0: different. He woke up within four walls. He was outside playing, and when the ball swished through the net, he laughed for the first time since finding a home. 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
1: From the National Newsroom of the Canadian Press, I'm Hannah Stoles. A Canadian arrested on espionage charges in Belgium remains in custody for the time being. The Belgian Federal Prosecutor's Office says the suspect will continue being held in pretrial detention after a closed-door hearing today. A British Columbia mother has been sentenced to 4.5 years in prison for the death of her 18-month-old child. Police say the child died in July 2021 in Westminster, B.C. Photos and video are starting to paint a clearer picture of the devastation waiting at home for some evacuees from Clinton, B.C. Wildfire forced an evacuation order for the village on Friday, and multiple structures to the south have been destroyed. Edmonton has broken a record for the wettest summer on record, and it isn't even August. Brian Proctor is a meteorologist at Environment and Climate Change Canada. He says the wettest summer on record in the capital city was more than 70 years ago. In 1953, the city received 417 millimeters of rain from June through August. This year, the region has been saturated by 580 millimeters. Proctor says more storms are forecast for the coming weeks.
2: One of the things to think about for thunderstorms, moisture is like gasoline. So the more moisture you have available, more severe the storms can be. It's been the pattern we've seen right through June into July.
1: Frequent intense storms have routinely flooded roads, side streets, and basements, as well as canceled shows and events. A new survey suggests the risk of fraud could be on the rise, with nearly one quarter of respondents saying they or a family member have been the victim of financial scams in the past year. Kevin Wicks is the group manager of fraud education at TD. He says AI is making it harder to spot it.
3: With the evolution of tactics and the use of technology and all of the impersonation that's happening these days, I think that it's increasingly making it more difficult for people to understand what is real and what is not.
1: The poll found 46% of respondents encounter scams or fraud attempts weekly or even daily, and more than half reported behaviors that could make them more vulnerable. Recent data shows some psychiatric patients wait days in the emergency department for a hospital admission.
4: Mental health experts say psych patients wait far longer for an inpatient bed than other people do. They say the ER and its turbulent bustle, noise, and lights that never dim can be harmful to a person in a mental health crisis. Alberta Psychiatric Association President Dr. Karen Duncalf says it's tough to name just one reason why psych patients wait such a long time for a bed.
5: You know, that chaotic, noisy environment, it's not therapeutic, has a real meaningful impact on our patients as they wait.
4: She says all of the contributing factors, including bed capacity issues, underfunding, and a lack of community supports, need to be addressed at the same time. Karen Rebo, The Canadian Press.
1: This is The Canadian Press. In sports, the Toronto Blue Jays matchup against the Nationals is delayed due to weather in Washington. The Jays are going for their second win in a row after opening the three-game series with a 3-2 victory yesterday. Amazon's Prime Video is expanding its NHL broadcasting reach in Canada. Prime Video will exclusively broadcast Wednesday night National NHL regular season games in English and French, while streaming select playoff games as part of a 12-year licensing agreement with Rogers. Felix Dolci led a gold medal surge for Canada at the Commonwealth Games. He captured his third and fourth gymnastic title, with Canadians also topping the podium in weightlifting, swimming, and hammer throw. Canada has 13 gold, 10 silver, and 12 bronze for a total of 35 medals. This places us second in the standings through 5 days at the Commonwealth Games. And the Toronto Tempo return from the WNBA All-Star break tonight against the league-leading Minnesota Lynx. The Tempo sit 10th in overall standings. From the Canadian Press, I'm Hannah Stoles.
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7: We spend a lot of time talking about major conspiracy theories, like JFK's assassination, QAnon, odd beliefs about vaccines. But behind all these sweeping views that we have about these things, there are individual people that believe them. And conspiratorial thinking can impact people's lives, often badly. And then bad life circumstances can cause more conspiratorial thinking. this sort of doom spiral and the individuals behind believing conspiracy theories, that's what we're going to discuss here with Nathan Radke, a professor of conspiracy studies. How apt, at Humber Polytechnic. 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It's called Uncover Up, How to Think Clearly in an Age of Conspiracy. 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Nathan Radke, welcome into the show.
8: Hey, always happy to be on.
7: All right. How was that introduction? Did I nail it?
8: That was one of your top five introductions.
7: It was in my top 300 introductions of introducing you. Easily. How you been doing? You went for a sail into the Lake Ontario Vortex, which is Lake Ontario's Bermuda Triangle, and you nearly perished.
8: Yeah. Unlike the actual Bermuda Triangle, which isn't really any more dangerous than any other part of the ocean, the Lake Ontario Vortex completely lives up to its name. And we were almost all lost at sea and drowned. That is a story for another time. But certainly, I got some good stuff for an upcoming documentary, at least.
7: So you were lost at lake, I think, is the correct pronunciation on that.
8: It will say inland sea.
7: Okay. Lost at inland sea. Inland or inland? Oh, boy. Now inland? My brain's not working. Nathan, let's set this topic up a little bit. Why do people, and when we say people, I mean like person and individual. Maybe it's your uncle, but he isn't the abstract crazy uncle. Your uncle's your friend in this example, someone you love and care about. How do people get drawn into these things, believing these things?
8: Well, I'm sure this is something that almost all of the listeners have some kind of experience with. And here's an analogy that I've used before. I think it's very useful. Our skepticism, our ability to kind of filter through different ideas and beliefs, it's like our brain's immune system. It identifies and rejects harmful and inaccurate ideas and theories before they take hold and become part of our worldview. In the same way that our immune system, you know, it detects pathogens like bacteria and viruses and generates defenses against them. But even though our immune systems are amazing, our biological ones, they can go wrong. Sometimes they underreact to a threat, and then it circulates through our bodies until it's too late to stop and we get an infection. But they also overreact sometimes to non-existent threats. A bit of pollen, a bit of dust, it gets in our nostril and our immune system thinks there's something terrible happening, closes up our sinuses, floods our the whole area with mucus in a gross and unnecessary defense mechanism. And sometimes an allergic reaction can actually threaten our lives. A bit of peanut gets into our mouth and our bodies think, oh, this is a serious attack, and it closes up our throats to protect us. Those mechanisms that are trying to protect us from pathogens can hurt us. In the same way, our skepticism, our mental immune system, can overreact and detect threats where there's none, and that moves us from skepticism into paranoia.
7: Interesting. And our immune system is great for us, mostly. It keeps us alive, and occasionally it overreacts and keeps us, well, without medical intervention, it keeps us dead. Skepticism is exactly the same thing. Like, being skeptical of claims, people trying to get you to believe things that aren't true, great. Being skeptical of everything all the time, even valid information, can really have a negative impact on you.
8: Yeah, exactly. That's the difference between skepticism, which it keeps us open-minded. We're still willing to listen to other evidence. We're still able to be convinced of things. And when that tips into paranoia, we close off. It's like the difference between, like, our skepticism is sort of like a friendly person beside us, whispering in our ear, little helpful advice. Whereas paranoia is like somebody screaming in our faces, and it makes it impossible for us to take in any new information.
7: Why does now feel uniquely bad as a time for people to believe mis and disinformation, believe in conspiracy theories? Like, it feels like the pandemic and lockdown, something shifted. Or maybe I was just the age where you start noticing these things. I don't know. Maybe it was always like this.
8: The society that we were going into lockdown was not the same society that we were when we left lockdown. There was a radical shift, a radical change. And this is the thing about us as individuals. We do not exist as islands in ourselves. We are part of a larger social matrix. Human beings are hyper-social creatures. I mean, one of the worst things you can do to us is put us in solitary confinement. One of the worst tortures a human can get is to be isolated. And because we're so social, what happens in the greater social world affects us on the individual level. And something like lockdown, we're not going to get into, you know, if it was effective or if it was necessary. That isn't even really the point for this. The point is that it put everybody into a real state of isolation. And the thing that we thought was the medicine for that isolation, which were things like social media, because we couldn't interact with live people, we started interacting with screens to an absurd degree. That thing that we were treating as medicine turned out to be part of the poison.
7: Absolutely. I remember like Zoom hangouts. I was really into stand-up comedy when the pandemic started, and I did one Zoom stand-up show where I was a comic and I performed in front of an audience, if you can call it that. I never did stand-up again. That's not true. I've done it a few times, but I quit my hobby. You know, I remember that time. So that happened, and then we come out of it, and then we get rough economic circumstances. Like, it feels like it hasn't ended in some sense, like just the rough environment that makes it the perfect storm for people to believe in these things. Social isolation, economic downturn.
8: Yep, absolutely. And there's so many feedback loops, this situation where one thing causes something and then that second thing causes the first thing and the first thing causes the second thing and they reinforce each other. And this is one of the things that drove us from healthy skepticism into paranoia, both at the individual level and at the societal level. Like, society is kind of a giant organism. We're individual organisms, but we're also part of this larger organism. And that paranoia, it can injure us in all sorts of ways. It isolates us from friends and family. It can drive us into the arms of what Hofstadter, a philosopher of conspiracy theories in the 1960s, called the paranoid spokesman. This person who benefits from sowing conspiracism and distrust, either by gaining clout in the modern information ecosystem or selling some kind of nonsense, selling colloidal silver or some sort of device that protects you from alien rays or anything like that. And it can physically harm us as well. If we start doubting mainstream medical recommendations, we start using potentially dangerous alternative treatments. And a lot of people say, oh, I don't trust big pharma. It's a big business. The alternative medicine industry is a much, much larger business than big pharma is. $6 trillion a year to $1 trillion American dollars.
7: Are you just talking about like supplements or powders or things
8: supplements
7: that are either
8: kind of
7: work or don't work? Or at best, they don't work or kind of work. At worst, they harm you.
8: Yeah, no, exactly. And so we were in a situation where, understandably, people were quite suspicious of some of these big sweeping changes that were happening in society and weren't feeling a ton of trust in institutions. 100% understandable. But that lack of trust in institutions, unfortunately, drove a lot of us into the arms of manipulators and cynical manipulators at that. People who don't even necessarily believe the conspiracy theories that they're spouting, but they're just doing it because they know that it causes engagement. It causes them to gain more clout, causes them to gain more followers, causes them to gain more power. And this comes at damage to individual people. And that's the thing that I find kind of despicable, is this sort of cynical abuse of people's genuine fears in order to drive them into paranoia.
7: And honestly, understanding how it all works, it makes it much harder to judge someone who has fringe beliefs and be cruel to them, because it all starts with just this skepticism muscle being overactive, and then couple that with bad life circumstances. Nathan, when we come back from the break, we're going to do something kind of interesting. You are someone who studies conspiracy theories intimately. You've infiltrated, like, what, sovereign citizen groups, QAnon, and
8: yep.
7: You've done so through having a contact.
8: Yeah, I mean, there was a guy who helped me sort of get into this world. It's a world that, like, it's super important to understand at an individual level, and so this was somebody who helped me get into it and see it with my own eyes.
7: And we'll tell his story and Nathan's story, relationship with him, after the break.
6: 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It's the best way to keep David humble in the comments. 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
4: ...640 Toronto, Big Trouble Traffic, eastbound 401 in the Express at Warden. We got a crash block in the right lane, leaving a delay from about Yonge Street. 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I'm Laurie Turcotte, 640 Toronto.
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1: We spend a bunch of time analyzing conspiracy theories on this show. Things like JFK's assassination or the Bermuda Triangle or things like this. But behind the beliefs of these things are individual people. And we're here to talk about the story of one that I find quite compelling. I'm here with Nathan Radke, a professor of conspiracy studies at Humber Polytechnic. Order his book. It's called Uncover Up, How to Think Clearly in an Age of Conspiracy. It's available for order right now wherever books are sold. Nathan, welcome back to the show.
2: Hey, always have to be on.
1: You, before the break, really walked me through this negative feedback loop of when someone's skepticism muscle, if you will, the thing that we use to evaluate claims and understand whether they're true or not, or likely to be true, when it's overactive, and you couple that with negative life circumstances, they're likely to believe in conspiracy theories. Believing in those conspiracy theories can make your life circumstances worse. For example, maybe your family disowns you. Okay, or your friends stop talking to you, or you get fired from your job. When your life circumstances get even worse, then you're likely to believe in conspiracy theories more. It's a horrible feedback loop. And I feel like the takeaway from talking with you, Nathan, is be kind to people who have fringe beliefs, because it's very easy to make fun of them, you know?
2: Well, I'm often asked, what kind of person believes ridiculous conspiracy theories? And I say, people do.
1: Yeah.
2: Any of us could. It's the same question. If somebody says, what's the sort of person who is more susceptible to join a cult? And the answer is all of us.
1: The central thesis or the main takeaway from any cult documentary is it could happen to you. And you're sitting there watching and you're watching people like you or people that aren't so crazy to begin with who fall into a cult. You watch it. The creators of the documentary are like, hey, we're trying to show you that anyone can fall into this cult. And yet you're sitting there being like, it could never happen to me.
2: Yeah, but it absolutely can. And it's happened to people that we love and people that we care about. And sometimes it happens to us.
1: Let's talk about this contact that you had as someone who studies conspiracy theories. Tell me about him.
2: Right. I'm going to call him Alan. And I met Alan through a mutual friend. I remember her telling me, you need to meet this guy. She knows that I'm a professor of conspiracy theory. She thought that I would benefit from talking to Alan and that Alan would maybe benefit from talking to me. And so I met him. Turned out he had an impressive collection of conspiracy beliefs. He was a little bit hesitant to talk to me at first, but we went out for a lot of burgers and we spent a lot of time together and we started to gain each other's trust. And at first it seemed like he disbelieved every conspiracy theory that came by. Flat Earth, fluoride in the water, the Canadian government was going to seize my condo, obscure conspiracies about the 1893 Chicago World's Fair, like everything, anything. But after a few years, I started to notice some patterns in his beliefs. And as I learned more about him, those beliefs started to make more sense to me. Because when he was just a teenager, he suffered a stroke. Not his fault, just a thing that could happen to anybody at any moment. And that meant for most of his life, he was forced to navigate various government agencies and nonprofit organizations for his treatment and his income and his social work, disability insurance, hospitals, clinic. All of those places would have been filled with people doing the best job they could under the circumstances, but those circumstances become very difficult, all of them operating under limited budgets and decreasing resources. And it makes sense then that Alan's conspiracies mostly fell into three categories. One, any theory that said that there were sinister forces keeping the average person down for evil reasons. I remember once walking along Lakeshore Boulevard and he told me about how you can recognize when a shape-shifting lizard is nearby.
1: Oh.
2: Because that was one of the ones he believed. And it seems ridiculous until you start thinking about like how difficult life is sometimes for people and how crooked things seem and how it feels like humans often treat each other in an inhuman way. And when you're a decent person, as Alan was, that seems so unthinkable. He wouldn't treat people like that. So how could any person treat people poorly? The only answer must be there's some kind of evil demonic force that's actually behind all of this.
1: I'm actually with your friend up until the demonic force thing. You know, like the chain of reasoning to be like, how could this happen to me? How can this awful stuff happen in the world? I'm skeptical of it. I'm like with you all the way up there. So it really is relatable how someone like that can believe in wild things.
2: Yeah. And if you look at something like shape-shifting lizards as a metaphor, it's useful. Oh, look at these shape-shifting lizards. They don't care about us. They're just interested in profits. As a metaphor, it's fine. But when you take it literal, of course, it's a problem. Another pattern that I saw is any theory that promised that there was some way to access hidden riches, if you just knew the secret rituals and passwords. And he was deeply into the freeman on the land movement, the sovereign citizen movement. And if you're unfamiliar with those ideas, it's this idea that if you just know the secret words, you can unlock these sort of secret riches that the government isn't forced to give to you.
1: Yeah, I mean, like, diplomats can sort of, like, travel wherever they want and not get tickets and not have to deal with customs and police. And there are secret kind of, like, things that exist. Maybe not secret, but, like, the CIA will sneak into the country with fake passports. I don't know, you know.
2: Yeah, exactly.
1: I just mean there's, like, parallel kind of, like, inaccessible parts of the world. Like, how rich people just fly private jets everywhere. They don't have to go through the security at the airport. I understand exactly. It. I understand that why you think it's there when you look at the world.
2: Totally understandable. And the third one, any theory that promised that a moment was coming in which evil was going to get burned away.
1: The reckoning.
2: Exactly. Precisely. And then the good would live in prosperity and peace forever afterwards. Either from a secular level, like there's some kind of shakeup in the economic system, or in the spiritual level where there's, you know, the apocalypse or something. Every day he was hoping that this is the day the world ends, because the world as he knew it just seemed crooked and unfair and difficult and harsh.
1: He's not wrong.
2: I know that's the important thing about this. Like, all of these, as ridiculous as some of these beliefs are, when you hear about them, when you put them into the context of suffering and trauma, all of a sudden they make a lot more sense.
1: Yeah, like the way you get there, it's just like you're taking the I'm along with you. Like, I'm not a huge fan of most governments. I'm not a huge fan of the way we treat each other. I'm not a huge fan of the massive wealth gap. And I'm not a huge fan of, as I live in the U.S., like, people don't have access to healthcare. Like, I'm with you on the system is broken. I'm riding the train with you. I just get off one stop before it's lizard people. There's going to be a reckoning, you know, a new world order, whatever it is, you know.
2: Yeah. And no, so, exactly. And the other danger is that's the tip over into paranoia. And that's where, ironically, your fear of being manipulated makes it much easier for somebody to manipulate you. And people can then take advantage of somebody in that state, which, again, could happen to any of us. A vulnerable person can be taken advantage of by somebody who then provides a scapegoat. And we've seen historically where this goes. There have been, well, I don't think there's been any genocide that's ever been committed that didn't have at its heart a false conspiracy theory with a scapegoat provided as a villain in that false conspiracy narrative. And this is why we have such a responsibility to recognize when somebody is trying to do that, to make it harder to manipulate us, to make it harder to have people convince us to commit atrocities.
1: How do we do it, though, as individuals? Like, you know, the impossible weight of major governments, the impossible weight of law enforcement and militaries. Like, what do we do as individuals?
2: And the impossible weight of history as well.
1: Yeah.
2: Because what happened with Alan is, of course, then COVID hit and lockdown. And I saw what happened to him as an already vulnerable person who was already spending his days trying to navigate through these labyrinths of bureaucratic structures. That lockdown was so damaging and difficult. And so he found more and more solace in the idea that, don't worry, everything's going to get better. In particular, he became obsessed with the idea of the med bed, that the elites had this technology that would be able to cure all diseases and heal all injuries. And these influencers, these scammers, they would constantly be selling it through social media, this idea, next week, next month, in a couple days.
1: You'll get access to the med bed. It'll cure everything that's wrong with you.
2: Yep.
1: What?
2: And that made me furious, and it made me even more furious when a couple months ago, tragically, he was hit by a truck. I went to visit him in the hospital, and he was lying in a hospital bed. And I just watched him lying there. He would die a couple days after that. And I just thought about all of the time, all of the people that, in order for clout, had tried to sell him this idea of the med bed, and now he was dying in a hospital bed, surrounded by nurses doing the best job they could. And I was just filled with a kind of seething rage at those opportunistic manipulators.
1: Nathan, thanks for sharing the story about your friend.
2: Well, I really appreciate you giving me the time to talk about it.
1: Nathan Radke is a professor of conspiracy studies at Humber Polytechnic. As a kid, one man suffered police raids, family violence, and dropping out of high school. And then later in life, moved to engineering, bomb disposal, and medical school. After the break, how one man escaped an extraordinary childhood and then became the doctor nobody could have predicted.
0: 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Follow us at lastshow.pizza on all platforms. This is The Last Show with David Cooper.
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6: Bags are in the car. 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
7: 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Radar's clear. Rain stays north of us all weekend. UV's perfect Saturday. Bug index is low Sunday morning.
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7: Why did you say anything?
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0: We work hard to strike the right amount of intelligence and ignorance. 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
1: From having the police handcuff him during a drug raid involving his mom to watching his grandfather shoot his father to dropping out of high school. What could anyone expect from someone that was subjected to so much trauma? Well, you're about to find out from our next guest, Dr. Zach Mead, an anesthesiologist with an interesting story. I'm excited to jump in with him. Zach, welcome to the program.
20: Hey, thanks for having me. Glad to be here.
1: So your childhood was rough, as I think anyone would describe, and yet you're sitting here like a medical professional. Walk me through your beginnings.
20: It was pretty crazy. You know, I honestly, though, didn't know I had a rough upbringing when I was a kid, because you don't know what you don't know. And when you're born into something like that, like the cycle of violence, addiction and stuff, you think that's normal. And it wasn't really until I hit late middle school, early high school that I was like, oh, this is not normal.
1: It's not normal to have like a police raid while you're a kid and you'd be handcuffed by the police.
20: Yeah, apparently that's atypical. So in a lot of ways, there was always a blessing, like growing up thinking that you were normal when you weren't. But it was a lot of, I don't know how I got out of it. Luck, faith, hard work, learning what not to do.
1: What were some of the most chaotic things in your story growing up? The stuff that really makes, you know, the average person go, whoa, who am I talking to right now?
20: You know, there were periods of time, you know, I was in and out of foster care. We didn't always know where our next meal was coming from. And this whole time, I think the hardest part, which I don't talk about much, is just when your parents are addicted to substances and sometimes it feels like they care more about those than you, it's isolating. Even if you have siblings or friends or whatever, you feel isolated, you know?
1: Yeah. Yeah. I mean, I'm 7 years sober from alcohol, but I think like my girlfriend, when she was living with me when I was still drinking, and my friends, I think I was the one who made them feel that way.
20: Yeah.
1: So I can relate from the kind of problematic angle. What were some of the events growing up that sort of informed where you're at now?
20: Well, when my parents split, as you alluded to, it was probably one of the worst ones. My dad, very violent man. We were living with my grandparents trying to get away, shelter from him. And he found where we were and he was threatening my mother. He had an object in his hand and he was coming up to the back door. And my grandfather grabbed his hunting rifle and, you know, told him to get back. He wouldn't. And so my grandfather shot my dad. My dad did survive and my dad went to the hospital and then went to prison for several years, which was in a lot of ways a good thing. Good that he survived, right? I later developed a relationship with my dad. He did recently pass, rest in peace. But we were able years later to develop a relationship. But that was pretty, informing.
1: How are you able to talk about this stuff so candidly?
20: That's another thing. When you grow up with all this trauma, you quickly learn how to compartmentalize, because if you just let the trauma control your life, then your life wouldn't work very well. And my wife kind of says similar things when like crazy things happen. I just like move on. And that actually helps in the hospital, because when your patients, you know, die on you, the next patient doesn't get to go home. They're still there needing treatment. So this actually has helped me a lot in my profession.
1: There's a word for this, I think, in psychology called sublimation. It's like you take something that was rough from your childhood or something that was difficult, and then you turn it into a behavior as an adult that's like adaptive or that really serves you well. You know, maybe the violent kid who's the bully grows up and becomes a boxer. He's no longer violent in his personal life, but that like urge serves him well in his sport life. Or maybe, you know, you're the kid who's obsessed with death rather than, you know, hurting neighborhood cats, grows up and becomes a cancer doctor. That ability for you to compartmentalize really serves you well when treating patients, because whatever awful thing happens with patient A, you don't bring that to patient B. Is that kind of what you're saying here?
20: Yeah, that's a really great way to put it, actually.
1: I have a picture of what things look like at a very young age. Let's fast forward you to high school. Do you drop out of school at that time?
20: That's what everyone thought. That's actually, I almost dropped out of high school. My freshman year, I had, eighth grade year, foster care. I enter high school. I get out of foster care. My mom got out of rehab. She did what she needed to do to get me back. So I was living with my mom. Freshman year was just wild. I was making all the same bad decisions my parents made. And then the summer going into my sophomore year, the first several weeks of school, I simply did not go to school. My mother did not re-enroll me into school. I did not attend. I just stayed home and did whatever I wanted for several weeks. And then I just had this epiphany one day. I'm like, this is boring. I want to go live with my grandparents in Indiana. Because why not? Because who doesn't want to leave the beautiful white beaches of Florida? And so I moved to Indiana, and that saved me from dropping out of school. Because had I stayed there in Florida with my mom, I would have never have enrolled into school. I would have been a dropout in freshman year, you know.
1: What sparked that drive to like kind of correct the path? Was it like, in a way, was that for you rebelling? Like most kids rebel by wanting to drop out, getting into trouble, but trouble and kind of dropout vibes is what you observed.
20: Yeah. I think that was a little bit of divine intervention probably. I mean, that's the only thing. Selfishly, it might've been me wanting to just try and do something different because I don't know, I wanted to mix things up. But I'm glad it happened. And funny enough, though, when I literally told my mom that 24 hours later, I was on a Greyhound bus with two bags. And on that Greyhound bus, I met these people who had just gotten out of basic training. They were in the Army, fresh shaved heads. And I had, by the way, for the audience, picture this. I had piercings, two lip rings. I had long hair. It was different colors. So I was just like wild. And these guys look at me and they go, dude, we were just like you a few months ago. We had long hair. We just finished high school. We were living our best. And we were like, let's join the Army. It'll be awesome.

0: is more chaotic than being around bombs? I can't think of a thing.
1: So I actually was like, I became very, you know, spiritual. I became a Christian. I was like, how can I, you know, make my career my intertwine it with my faith? So I'm like, let's join the military and let's be a chaplain or something. And they're like, well, you got to have a master's degree in theology. Did not have that. So I'm like, what else can I do? And they're like, well, you can be a bomb squad tech. And I'm like, I guess I could save lives physically and then I could still go to church. So this works. This checks the boxes.
0: Okay. What was it like being a bomb? What was that career like?
1: I want to say explosive, but it wasn't, because that means I did my job bad.
0: You've rehearsed that joke in front of a mirror a bunch of times, haven't you? Yeah, I would too. I would too. Fast forward all of that to now, and it's what I want to talk about with you after the break. None of what we're saying is your story right now. You're an anesthesiologist. You create videos online, and one of your passions right now is, as I understand it, and correct me if I'm wrong, is internet like myth busting, like making sure that misinformation doesn't spread on the internet. You're fighting the good fight with that one.
1: Yeah, there's so many things online that will literally kill you. If people took some people's advice, they could die. And when my grandma sends me these messages, she's like, hey, should I do this? I'm like, no, grandma, no, you will die. Don't.
0: Yeah. What is it? Like the Tide Pod challenge and kids at home, don't do this. Don't eat the Tide Pod.
1: Essentially, it's a slightly more advanced version of I'm going to nebulize hydrogen peroxide.
0: What does a nebulize mean?
1: Oh, sorry. So I'm going to put hydrogen peroxide, which is a chemical, into a breathing mask and I'm going to inhale it.
0: Okay, well, let's talk more about misinformation, medical misinformation on the internet. We are here with Dr. Zach Mead, an anesthesiologist who I am enjoying this chat with. Zach, when we come back from the break, let's do it. The internet full of frightening stuff. How do we fight it?
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3: Toronto, big trouble traffic. Northbound on the 410 at Williams Parkway. Right lane is closed for some maintenance, unfortunately. Pretty backed up all the way from about Steeles Avenue. You can make better time if you get off at Steeles Avenue. Take West Drive all the way up to Williams Parkway and rejoin the 410. 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I'm Laurie Turcotte, 640 Toronto.
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0: Hey, it's Greg. Hope you can join us on Wednesday's Toronto Today with Greg Brady. I'm going to take the Canadian Climate Institute at face value that the cost of the wildfires in June this year in Ontario is in the billions for the provincial government. So how do we get proactive instead of reactive? 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I'm going to share it with you on Wednesday's show tomorrow between 5:30 and 9 on the iHeartRadio Canada app.
1: That I never knew that feeling? 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
2: The internet can be full of frightening symptoms, miracle cures, and very confident nonsense if you pull open your social media feed. I'm here with Dr. Zach Mead, an anesthesiologist who's trying to fight back with medical evidence, actual valid explanations, and a little bit of humor that people might actually remember. Zach, welcome back to the show.
3: Thanks for having me. Happy to be here.
2: So given everything you've overcome from various childhood traumas we were discussing before the break, you then decided to go into the medical profession. Why? You were a kid with a rough childhood. You became a bomb technician and now an anesthesiologist. Walk me through how anyone goes through this path.
3: Yeah, classic question that I get every day. So Bomb Squad Tech was great. One of the things in the military, though, that we all complained about was our healthcare. And surprisingly or not so, I had a lot of colleagues that were injured. So I said to myself, how can I make their life better when I exit the military? And of course, then I decided actually to become an electrical engineer because I wanted to help develop, you know, prostheses and medical devices that could improve their lives. It did work out. I became an electrical engineer, but it didn't end there. I was like, I want to do more though, instead of just like make medical devices. So I'm like, why not go to medical school? And there was a new medical school opening up at the University of Illinois that was focused on taking engineers and making them physicians so they could be physicians that change and innovate the healthcare landscape. And that's kind of how I got here.
2: Okay, but why create content online? Why the passion for creating explainer videos that can help people figure out what is medical misinformation, which runs rampant online, along with like nutrition advice? There's so many categories where anyone can create a video and there's no fact checking. Who knows what they're saying? And the algorithm will promote it if it's controversial. Why create this stuff?
3: In a word, boredom.
2: Okay.
3: You know, I've done all the other things. I'm like, I'm almost done with my residency. I'm like, well, what else can I do? Maybe I should start posting social media videos. I actually wasn't consuming social media until I started posting. Once I started posting, then I realized people were telling others on the internet to stop taking their chemotherapy medications.
2: Yeah, that's twisted.
3: I can't tell you their desire to do that, but I can tell you they don't have credentials that would allow them to do that. And then I also found out it's surprisingly legal for people to say these things.
2: Yeah. Well, I just like freedom of speech kind of vibes.
3: Yeah. Well, it's also this weird thing where like, if you don't have a medical license or a professional license, you can say whatever you want because there's no licensure board to like regulate you, right?
2: Yeah. And I can't, like, to be kind to the people who will give awful advice like that, I see where it comes from. Like, there's a lot of studies about the power of positive thinking. Like, if you're in the hospital and your family's there with you and you've got a supportive environment, you're more likely to have a better outcome than someone who's like got a doctor who's mean and no family at all. We know this. And so there's a power of like positivity in medical treatment. But that doesn't mean you can't have the medicine too. You know, and so people, I see where they come from with that stuff, but yeah, they go so wrong. Is there beyond the don't take your chemo? And if there's any kids at home right now, do take your chemo if you're prescribed it and you have cancer. But is there like other pieces of medical misinformation that really drive you wild?
3: So, well, ivermectin in general, that one's a hot topic, you know,
2: to treat COVID. Yeah, that was
3: crazy. And it's coming back. Like even with this cyclospora stuff, I'm sure you guys have heard of this with causing diarrhea. People are like, oh, take ivermectin, it'll cure it. Like, no, we have an antibiotic that you can oftentimes get for 50 cents that will cure it. It's fine. We're not trying to make money off of you. But all of this information usually shares one thing in common, and there is always a kernel of truth.
2: Yeah.
3: And that's what I like to like get at and target. Like, okay, where did this idea that ivermectin can cure cancer come from? Because there's like some truth there. And let's dig into that. And I really want to teach my followers how to identify what's true, what's not, and like where the evidence actually is.
2: Yeah. Like maybe there was some paper that suggested potential positive benefits. It wasn't that, you know, well-reviewed. It didn't have a huge sample size of people that were in the study. Even the author said, we're not sure, but then someone can take that and say, okay, 100%. Yeah, it's things like, where does misinformation come from?
3: Yes, that's it, man. And it's hard because people will then just run with that little thing and say, but there's a paper that says, or I read it on the internet and he showed me the paper.
2: Do you use humor? Do you try to make this stuff funny in your videos?
3: I do, because unfortunately, if people aren't laughing, they'll scroll past your videos. So you have to have some humor. Tends to be a little snarky because a lot of the people posting these things are chiropractors. So they're kind of easy targets.
2: Yeah. And like, what are some of the main themes you like to communicate about? Some of them?
3: Well, there's this, like, at least in the US, I don't know about other places. Actually, I hear in Canada, there's a much more rigorous chiropractic training system. But in the US, chiropractors love, and they're apparently allowed to say, I can crack your back and cure ear infections and fix everything about you. So I love to just have my shocked face on my camera when they say they can cure my kid's autism, which is absolutely not true. And absolutely, like, taking those desperate parents that are struggling and like taking money from them.
2: It's interesting. That's an early form of misinformation, with celebrities, you know, erroneously connecting vaccines with this kind of stuff. Like Jenny McCarthy was in, you know, that's like a retro misinformation, or, you know.
3: And it's still active. It's like every couple of years, something new kind of comes out and it gets like, oh, I told you it does. Vaccines cause autism. It doesn't, by the way. Disclaimer.
2: As someone who posts videos online trying to fight medical misinformation, you must have a very colorful comment section. What do you learn from your interactions there of people just saying wild things? You're wrong. Do you get into the discourse?
3: I used to, and then I realized for my mental health, I can't engage with everything. The last time I got into a discourse was when someone said my hairline was receding and I had ugly teeth. That one got me.
2: What did you say to that? I would just say, yeah, I know.
3: A video about it. And I'm like, you know, I was in the bomb squad. This was in the cards. It was going to have, this hairline was gone. All right. I just go with it.
2: I think your hairline's looking good, Zach. And even if it was receding, I'd still like you.
3: Thank you. Thank you. I don't remember what your initial question. Oh, yeah. Engaging in these comments. Yeah, yeah. So there are some awful people that forget that I'm a real human. You know, I get a lot of, you're an AI bot. You're a terrible person. I hope your family burns in a building. And I'm like, oh, my God. What?
2: Yeah. I get it. And so you just have to like ignore it, I guess.
3: You do. You do. I've had people like call the police on me and stuff. People get crazy.
2: Now, before the break, we were talking about, you had a really rough childhood. There was arrests. There was a shooting you observed. There was almost dropping out of high school. There was drug use. Then you walked us through your story a bit to where you are now, an anesthesiologist. After everything you've overcome, everything you've learned, what do you want people to take away? What's the message? If you could say anything, and I know you do in your videos, but maybe not only about medicine, but what's possible in our own lives.
3: Honestly, if you are alone right now, if you're depressed, if you're sad, this isn't the end. Things do honestly get better. If you think you're dumb, if you think you can't achieve, you can. I was in foster care. I failed classes throughout school. I almost dropped out, and here I am, a physician. I just truly, truly, you could probably do whatever you want to do. Just keep working, keep trying.
2: All right. You can find more about Dr. Zach Mead's story at drzachmd.com. Check him out on social media. He makes great videos. Zach, I've enjoyed this chat. Thanks so much for being on the show.
3: Thanks for having me, David.
2: That's a wrap on our show. Thanks for tuning in. 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
5: Forty Toronto, Big Trouble traffic. Northbound on the 410 at Williams Parkway. Right lane remains closed for some construction. It's backed up from just past Steeles Avenue. Make better time by getting off the 410 at Steeles. Take West Drive all the way up to Williams Parkway. Jump back on the 410. Save and vacation more with Park and Fly. 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That's a Big Trouble traffic spot right now. I'm Lori Turcotte, 640 Toronto.
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10: From the National Newsroom of the Canadian Press, I'm Hannah Stoles. A Canadian facing espionage charges in Belgium will remain in custody for the time being.
11: Following a closed-door hearing today, the Belgian Federal Prosecutor's Office said the suspect would continue to be held in pretrial detention. The prosecutor's office announced Saturday that a Canadian national of Chinese origin had been arrested on charges of allegedly spying and participating in a criminal organization. The suspect, who has not been publicly named, worked as an intern at NATO's Supreme Headquarters, Allied Powers Europe in Mons, Belgium. Diana Mussina, The Canadian Press.
10: A popular Latin street festival in Toronto has lost a key sponsor not long after a deadly shooting. Hillcrest Village Business Improvement Association says its board has voted to discontinue sponsorship of the Salsa on St. Clair Festival. The president says its primary concern is the safety and security of all participants. Edmonton has broken the record for its wettest summer on record, bringing with it flooding, show cancellations, and relentless mosquitoes. Senior scientist Mike Jenkins, who works for the city, says the number of mosquitoes in Edmonton in mid-July is 15 times higher compared to the same time last year.
12: It's definitely the largest number of mosquitoes we've had in like the last decade. Okay. But that being said, it also has been one of our driest decades.
10: Edmonton Stollery Children's Hospital is also seeing an increase in children visiting the emergency room with Skeeter syndrome, an intense localized allergic reaction to mosquito saliva. Residents of Clinton, B.C. are devastated by the damage done from a wildfire. Chris Webster has photos and video of twisted metal, blackened trees, and a burning tractor taken from his property. Nicholas Kosovic says his family's barn is completely gone, but he is thankful his home is relatively unscathed. BC Premier David Eby says his government is a big enough tent for ministers to publicly criticize some of the decisions made by their colleagues. Eby was commenting on a statement made by Emergency Measures Minister Kelly Green last week.
13: This is an issue that has been important to Kelly Green as an MLA for her community for a long time. We worked together on her statement, so she was able to continue to advocating, and I supported her ability to do that.
10: Green says she was disappointed in the decision by FortisBC to move forward with the next phase of the Tilbury LNG project, citing safety concerns. The government has supported the expansion project and issued an exemption last week to help push the $2 billion investment ahead. eBay has agreed to pay almost $50 million to a couple who claims former employees of the company targeted them with threats and bizarre anonymous deliveries. These include live insects, a funeral wreath, and a bloody pig Halloween mask. The settlement resolves more than 6 years of criminal and civil proceedings stemming from the harassment complaint. This is the Canadian Press. In sports, Amazon Prime Video will exclusively stream Wednesday night NHL games in Canada and carry select Stanley Cup playoff series under a new 12-year subleasing deal with Rogers. The agreement begins next season and includes at least 26 national regular season games. Canada took home 6 gold medals today, with Felix Stolze winning 2 of them in gymnastics at the Commonwealth Games in Glasgow. Canada now has 13 gold, 10 silver, and 12 bronze for a total of 35 medals. This places Canada in second place. The Canadian Football Hall of Fame added running back Jim Evanson and head coach Frank Pop Ivy to its 2026 class. Both will be inducted posthumously September 17th in Hamilton, alongside Brandon Banks, Sean Millington, Charleston Hughes, and Calvin Tiggle. Toronto FC has signed German midfielder Nicholas Dorsch through the 2030-31 Major League Soccer season. And the Toronto Blue Jays match against the Nationals in Washington has been delayed due to weather. From the Canadian Press, I'm Hannah Stoles.
14: From 9 till noon, he's here. If you don't know Brad, you're lucky. My bro is here with you. He's here to f*** up. Or could it be people?

0: Happy Monday was yesterday. Happy Tuesday. Where am I right now? I think I'm so jacked up that I'd be more excited that it would be Tuesday morning, but I'm excited that you're here wherever you are right now. If you're listening live in Ontario or all across Canada on the iHeartRadio app, I appreciate you for being here. You could be anywhere, and you're choosing to be here with me on Tuesday, not Monday. We're not doing some kind of Wayne's World rewind here. We're not going back. Wherever you are right now, I really do mean it. When every time I sit down in this chair every morning, I'm like, oh God, what an amazing job I get to do to come on here and just kind of at least try to make people laugh in the room, make you think in the room, make you think at home, make you laugh at home, whatever it is. Whatever we're going for on that day, we've got an absolute banger of a show too today for you. So coming up at 9:30, we've got Stephen LeDrew. He's the former president of the Liberal Party, I believe 1998 to 2003, and he's gone viral now. Obviously a TV legend as a political pundit, and his role in the political landscape of Canada reaches far and wide. But he's been very critical recently in a video that's gone viral about his feelings about Mark Carney maybe being too much of a CEO and not enough of a politician to understand how to work as a prime minister. Also, too, Michelle Ferrari coming back to drop some bombs. As always, she's fiery. I love having her here. And she is pissed off about a conversation that seems to be one that's kind of had a through line since the 2024 Olympics, when the female boxing world championship or the gold medal was decided by two people. And one of them ended up being a biological man. And now the IOC has since changed its testing regulations to make sure that that kind of instance doesn't happen again. Because if you did watch what was only at that time, one of the craziest, I guess, God, subplots within the Olympics that was happening that everyone was going, is this true? Is this not true? If you remember the boxer, her name was Iman Khalif. She was from Algeria. There was rumors and conversations about maybe 2 years previous to this, before she won the gold medal, that she was genetically tested. It did come back that she had XY chromosomes and was a man. But this conversation reached a fever pitch, which in the gold medal match, one punch started the fight, one punch ended it, not by knockout. The other fighter threw in the towel, said they'd never been hit that hard. Created a huge conversation. Now, the Minister of Sport yesterday, Adam Van Cuverden, in Canada, was talking about a potential IOC bid for the Olympics. Coming back to Canada, maybe? Are you going to align, or are you going to align with the IOC testing that's going forward for gender-specific testing in women's sports? And he said, you know, it feels like we're going back 30 years. I don't know if that's doing any good. Michelle Ferrari wrote me and she goes, we got to talk about this. I said, Michelle, come on. This is a conversation I'd love to have because, again, I've played at every level of sports all the way up until professional where you're getting paid for it. And, you know, it's one of those ones where you go, I can't believe, you know, 10, 15 years ago, would you be having this conversation? And now we're here still having it. And your Minister of Sports is saying going back 30 years is going to be bad for women. And more so than that, and I'll play the clip a little bit later, the shocking maybe statement that Adam Van Cuverden comes out and he says, you know, women need to speak up and make their voices louder. And I'm like, there's been a lot. There's been the Riley Gaineses down in the United States, who has taken on the most vitriol ever, famously lost to Leah Thomas, who was a, you know, probably the most famous transgender athlete at that time, a biological male who was placing in the 400s in the NCAA, switches over to the women's division, starts cleaning out the records and the medals. Well, they eventually tied at this race at the, I believe, SEC, Southeastern Conference Championship. They tied, and the famous photo of Leah Thomas holding the trophy, because the PR people said, we'd like Leah to hold it, not you, even though you both tied and won. So we'll have that conversation at 10:30. But we got to get into listen, I get it. I love movies. I'm a cinephile. I watch a movie a day. People go, oh, no, that's full of crap. I used to go into this Food Network show I was shooting called The Big Bake. And my producer, legitimately, Kat, she was the nicest girl ever. Nicest, one of the best. They're called AD3s. So it's like a floor director, but their job is to manage the talent, lack thereof in my case, quote unquote talent. They wrangle you. They make sure you're on time. You're on set. So we don't run over time, over budget. And she would always say, oh, bull crap, Brad Smith, bull crap. What movies you watch last night? And I wake up today and go, I watched Snake Eyes last night. A great 1997 remake. Should never be remade. But a great actual movie with Nick Cage, John Travolta, where they take their faces off, switch them. Did I say Snake Eyes? I think I said Snake Eyes. I watched that movie any day of the week. But I watched Face Off, John Travolta, Nick Cage. Unbelievable. It's my daily routine. I just love doing it. I don't know why. It puts me to sleep, gets me in the mood for bed. But it just sparked up all of this, what's happening. People are going back to the theaters in droves. Obviously, Odyssey, you've heard, over the past weeks leading up to this, the woke, anti-woke agenda didn't matter at the box office because it was killing it. Over $450 million worldwide. Didn't drop in its second week like anyone thought. And that second week is really pivotal because that's where people drop off. That's where you get the people coming out of the movie theater going, it was all right. Should you watch it at home or just stay at home? No, you got to watch it at IMAX. Well, isn't the, just this past weekend in San Diego, Comic-Con spicing up everything. We found out that the Avengers assembled and Robert Downey Jr. had his accent. Ooh, and Victor Von Doom. Are you going to ruin it like you did Sherlock Holmes? Please. No, RDJ. But Spider-Man is the big news. But there's another Canadian hit that we missed yesterday and I had to bring up because Ryan Gosling, I can't say enough about the guy. Been lucky enough to be out and party with him one night in my life. And I say party because this is when I played in the CFL. And I spent every single dollar I had in my account that day, which was not a lot, to make sure Ryan Gosling had a good time. And then when he found out, he goes, "You spent all your money?" I said, "Yeah, I had $830 in my bank account." Why'd you do that? I was like, "I was just trying to create a moment that now lives 25 years in the, in the future." But he was announced. And this is a long-running story because historically, 2020, 22, 23, famously he said, I've avoided the Marvel Universe, but if I do go in, I want to play Ghost Rider, this character that has his soul taken by the devil. And he has to eliminate all these bad guys to send them to hell. Well, Ryan Gosling has been cast as Ghost Rider in this Hall H reveal at Comic-Con, which is their biggest hall. They went absolutely crazy. Because this interviewer, Josh Horowitz, who's been interviewing forever, asking him, when's this going to come down? When's this going to come down? They actually got him to introduce Ryan Gosling as Ghost Rider. But here's the big announcement. You can hear the crowd reaction. Canadian Ryan Gosling.
1: Is this really happening? Okay. As you know, this is a character I've wanted to play for a very long time. So, Kevin, Josh Horowitz, Hall H, thank you.
0: Thank you. I mean, it's inevitable, right? At some point, you're just going to end up in the Marvel Universe. If you want to keep that career going, you get a steady paycheck. But as I say that, Odyssey just blew the box office away for the last 2 weeks, right? Well, so we've been talking about Spider-Man. Why? I love it. It's one of my favorite movies of all time. It obviously, too, gives me the nostalgic feels of when I was in St. Andrew's College at boarding school. I was the head of house of Flavelle House, one of the boarding houses. And so we organized this trip on opening day, 2001, to see Spider-Man when it came out in whatever it was at that time. I don't remember if it was IMAX or not, but it was the big screen. The super wide with the lean back chairs, and we got all the kids from our house to go. And I still remember watching it and watching Tobey Maguire come out. And that being the first time that I saw a movie where I was like, oh my God, you guys are doing exactly what the comic book said and the cartoon showed. And now you're doing it in real life. This is not Michael Keaton's Batman anymore. But now Spider-Man is tracking to do $500 to $600 million worldwide, globally, at the box office on the opening weekend. Some are saying it could hit $800 million, making it possibly the second or third biggest opening of all time. And just a little quick refresh about the Spider-Man Brand New Day trailer where Peter Parker, the last movie, he got Doctor Strange to erase his whole mind. Yeah, nobody knows who Peter Parker or Spider-Man is, but he's trying to rejig his life with a new character, Frank Castle. That's the Punisher.
2: My name is Peter Parker. You don't remember me, but we used to know each other. Something bad was going to happen, and the only way to stop it was to make everyone forget about me. Because I'm not just Peter Parker.
0: Nah.
2: I'm Spider-Man.
3: What the hell, Frank? You just hit me with a van!
4: 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Suit yourself. Mother...
5: Go home.
0: I'm excited, right? Today's the 28th of July. Tomorrow, 29th of July, Amazon Prime for Prime membership holders is doing a sneak peek. I'm saying, like, people in the first 2 days are going to get to watch this before it comes out on the big screen on Prime. I might be one of them, even though I want to go to the theaters. But it makes me think about the biggest openings of all time. Avengers Endgame and Infinity Wars. They're number one, too. The worldwide opening for Avengers Endgame, $1.2 billion in its first weekend. And if you think of some of these movies, you'd never put them. Number three, Spider-Man No Way Home. The last version, number three, it made $600 million. So this is tracking about that. Zootopia, number four, $560 million. You would never guess this, but at number five, Ozman, what do you think number five is, the biggest opening ever? Call back to what we were talking about this morning.
6: I'd say Fast and the Furious.
0: Fast and the Furious is the number five biggest opening of all time. Are you kidding me? The fate of the Fast and Furious. Harry Potter's in there, Jurassic World, Doctor Strange. But here's the crazy part. When you put together who the most famous superhero of all time is, automatically what comes to mind for me, Superman. When you say a superhero right out loud, I go Superman.
6: Batman.
0: Okay. I mean, like, listen, Batman, Superman, Dawn of Justice, Henry Cavill, Ben Affleck, terrible movie. I'll watch it all the time, though. But I wanted to put together the list of the most successful superheroes by who's made the most money at the box office. Let's take Marvel out of it, like, as a whole, because I think they're over, like, $30 billion for all the movies, which is insane. Spider-Man's number one, $10 to $11 billion between all the movies, all the iterations. Number two, it's your boy Batman. But no, there's no Batman if it's not Michael Keaton in the, what is it, 89, 90, 91? It's one of those 3 years.
6: Ben Affleck?
0: No, Ben Affleck is Batman. Come on. Michael Keaton is Batman, making this line famous for everybody else.
7: I'm Batman.
0: And then George Clooney coming in three movies later and ruining it.
8: I freeze. I'm Batman.
0: I'm Mr. Freeze. Ice to meet you. One of the stupidest movies you've ever seen, Batman and Robin. But makes me think of Superman, right? Superman comes in not even in the top five, number six all time. The Superman movies historically have flopped. They've never found that right character after Christopher Reeves. Christopher Reeves was it in the 70s. And I remember watching, God, this 1977 version with, Gene Hackman. And, who's the old actor? Who played in Godfather. Why am I mind blanking on one of the most famous actors of all time? But I think about this, which is the 1950s version of the cartoon that was most famous for using this line for the first time ever on any TV, movie, or audio.
9: Look, up in the sky, it's a bird.
10: It's a plane.
9: It's Superman. Yes, it's Superman.
0: And you can't leave without a Christopher Reeves nostalgic throwback. First of all, rest in peace to one of the good guys in the acting world out there and humanitarians. But this is the first time Lois and Clark meet in the original Superman.
11: Oh, hi, Clark.
12: Hi, Lois.
11: How'd you like your first day on the job, huh?
12: Oh, well, frankly, you know, the hours were sort of longer than I expected. But on the whole, you know, I mean, meeting you and Jimmy Olsen and Mr. White. Gosh, on the whole, I'd say it's been swell.
0: Swell?
11: Well?
12: Yeah.
11: You know, Clark, there are very few people left in the world who feel comfortable saying that word.
12: What word?
11: Swell.
12: Really? Oh, so it was kind of natural.
0: What a different time, the 70s. And you can't leave without one of the most famous, iconic moments. Listen, I talked about Marvel Avengers being the number one all time. There's nothing that you compete against when you put all those movies together. And to finish off the first four, phases of the Marvel Cinematic Universe was the greatest moment for any comic book fan out there, or any movie fan, when Tony Stark snaps his fingers and saves the world. I was in the movie theater and every nerd next to me, we stood up united, nerds united. I was like, yes, this is the greatest. Then I realized I was single at the time, and that was probably why. It was with all my like-minded friends. We turned into incels, never seeing girls ever before. But listen, we got a great show for you wrapped up today. Coming up after the break, we're going to have a Wait What, and this one you're going to want to hear about, because Anthony Fauci, we've talked a lot about him since the COVID origins through the Wuhan lab and now the released files from Tulsi Gabbard. Well, didn't Anthony Fauci's personal diary drop? And RFK Jr., Bobby Kennedy Jr., is livid on Fox News about what this diary, Anthony Fauci's own notes, say about what happened really during COVID versus what was told to us on TV, mainstream media, and in our real lives. It's No BS. I'm Brad Smith. We'll be back. Happy Tuesday, everybody.
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0: Bad. All right, get ready for this one, because this one is loaded for people who are still, like me, trying to understand if we're ever going to get solution or answers to the origins of how the COVID information got disseminated so improperly, right? And yeah, most of people are screaming right now at the radio, they were lying, to which I say, I agree. But now it's coming out that Anthony Fauci's diary, his personal diary, was released. Senator Rand Paul released the main batch of these documents, including diary entries, for more than 1,000 pages, and he called them Tony's diary. Just released them on July 25th, before the weekend. This is how it starts, and I'll lead into it this way. The press is hot and heavy about me. I'm the most famous person in the world. That's not a joke. That's Anthony Fauci writing about himself in the diary. He even wrote that someone told him he was sexier than Tyra Banks. I'm sorry, I shouldn't be laughing at this because it is an actual crazy thing. This is the guy in control of the CDC, the head guy who was giving and disseminating COVID, important COVID information during one of the most turbulent and tumultuous times in our entire existence. And the important part was to write in your diary, I'm sexier than Tyra Banks. Move over, America's Next Top Model. He even wrote that Jake Tapper from CNN invited him over for dinner during the lockdowns. I thought we were supposed to be wearing masks, but most of the country was stuck at home. Now, again, this was released in a tranche of documents called Tony's Diary on July 25th by Senator Rand Paul. Now, Senator Rand Paul has been adamant that this blanket pardon that Anthony Fauci has is not only null and void from the auto pen situation. Obviously, if you're not familiar with that, it's that Joe Biden wasn't signing any of these pardons. It was a group of people behind the scenes that were signing for him, basically using DocuSign to sign the most important documents going on in, one of the most powerful houses in the entire world, the White House. So 2 days later, after we dropped these Tony's Diaries on July 27th, which was yesterday, Paul dropped a follow-up collection called Tony's Diaries, the prequel with earlier material. And the vanity is the least of it, of him talking about, everyone's talking about me, I'm the most famous person in the world. The diaries show what Fauci knew, or at least what he was writing down to himself in his own personal writings. And what he was writing down in his own diary was different, than what he was telling the public. Two completely different stories. Privately, late in January 2020, top scientists told Fauci, according to his diaries, that the virus looked to be constructed, man-made. Half of them thought it wasn't natural. He wrote that the Wuhan market, was just an amplifier of the COVID origins, not the source. Publicly, he claimed that the public health machine treated the lab leak like a conspiracy. So in his diary, essentially everything that we were told, almost everything, allegedly, by these diaries, is the exact opposite of what he wrote down. On school closures, privately, he was on the phone convincing Bill de Blasio to shut down New York schools and talking to Gavin Newsom's team in California as schools were being closed and bars and restaurants. So, the gain-of-function thing is probably the biggest. I had former CDC director on here, Robert Redfield. He was telling me that everything that was coming down the pike was coming from one direction. One direction was saying that this never started in a market. It always started in a lab. It was man-made. It was curated. Gain-of-function research. Well, when it comes to gain-of-function, Fauci was privately very, very defensive and frustrated about the funding questions. And publicly, under oath, he denied NHA funding that was sent to research at the Wuhan lab. Now, the diaries show that is, again, incorrect. The diaries show not just ego of this man. They show the gap between what is said and what was known. Like, here's the big thing, is that Fauci supposedly, tomorrow morning on July 29th, has to sit in front of Rand Paul's committee and answer for it. But this is RFK Jr. I just want to get to a couple clips here. RFK Jr. was on Fox yesterday, and after going through all these Fauci-Tony diaries, he was saying just flat out what I tried to read you right there, in the best way possible and only the way RFK Jr. can do it. He's pissed because the private message, the public messages were different. Let's start there.
1: Is this massive dichotomy between what he was saying privately and what he was simultaneously saying publicly.
0: And one of those things was Fauci himself, after famously getting the COVID shot, got sick. Clip number 8.
1: He lied about masks, he lied about social distancing, he lied about the transmission, he lied about natural immunity, he lied about the capacity, as you just said, of the vaccine to prevent infection. He got vaccinated, a very, very public press conference in January of 2020. And then 5 months later, he had, and this is the first time that we knew this from the diary, he had a pulmonary infarction, which is one of the adverse events that NIH, CDC, and FDA said are expected from the vaccine. He never told anybody. He got treated for it privately by the best doctors in America. At the same time, he was telling everybody that that was not an adverse event.
0: And listen, we're going to play a clip a little bit later in the show. Nicholas Hulsher was just recently on our show. We did a pre-tape with him. You haven't heard this audio, but I asked him flat out, does he think Anthony Fauci will ever stand for his crimes? Obviously, Nicholas Hulsher from McCullough Foundation has been hard in the paint, posting a lot about what we found out about the COVID-19 injections, you know, what we did know versus what we know now. Even so much as having the conversations about the FDA putting a black box warning, the most dangerous warning on these shots. But now, with RFK, these diaries coming out, in his own words, in his own writing, Anthony Fauci has turned the tables into going, well, wait, now that we know that there's proof by his own admission in his own diaries, something has to happen, right? Or is this just another Epstein files? We'll get back to this conversation in the 10 o'clock hour, but when we come back, we've got a great conversation coming up. This former president of the Liberal Party of Canada, a big name in politics, is now questioning whether Mark Carney knows how to be a politician, or is he just stuck in bureaucratic red tape? Because that's what he's used to as a CEO. It's Tuesday. We're starting off Tuesday the right way with our 95-96 playlist. Is this Mariah Carey? Take us out to break.

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1: On the 95-96 playlist is hot with this one. Dangerous Minds, Michelle Pfeiffer, Coolio. One of the biggest songs of the year. I think this was actually the number one song in 1995. But I digress because I'm just excited about our next guest. A storied political career, not only a lawyer, a broadcaster, but someone who was the president of the Liberal Party for quite some time. A man who's distinguished himself not only through the presentation of just the visual aesthetics of how he looks on TV, always a sharp dressed guy, but speaks the truth. And recently, that truth has gone viral as he's criticizing Mark Carney, about maybe being too much of a bureaucrat, a CEO, and not enough of a politician. This is, Stephen LeDrew speaking just this past, weekend.
2: When it's talking about getting serious work done, I think we may have a prime minister who doesn't know politics, who thinks he's running a bank, who has given all kinds of benefits to certain friends. Witness, we talked about last week, the Vancouver co-op buyout, condo buyout. And I think it all comes down to the fact that he doesn't have the character that's necessary to be a successful prime minister and to lead this country out of the malaise that's been in since 2015. You know what happened then.
1: And joining me right now is Stephen LeDrew. Stephen, how's it going?
3: Very well. Good to be on your show, Brad.
1: Oh, sir, I'm so excited to speak with you. Growing up, my dad was a senator until just recently, just retired. But I became very familiar with your work, let's call it that, as a political pundit and broadcaster while he was up at Parliament Hill. But when I get excited to talk to you, I think it's mostly, Stephen, because this clip went viral. I don't think a lot of people were expecting it. I looked at the comments section, and it was as relentless as X can get. But mostly because I think that when you're saying what you're saying about maybe Mark Carney being a little too stuck into the CEO banker role and not understanding the game of politics, what made you think that at first, and what's the backlash been like? Because again, being the former president of the Liberal Party, there's a lot of connotation that comes with that, right?
3: Well, there is, but I mean, I think you just have to look at the evidence first of all, Brad. And you talk about it, and most of your listeners know about it. I'm in a small village outside of Peterborough right now. Last week, a factory just closed its doors, another 170 jobs. Canada is losing good manufacturing jobs. Yeah. Every day to the States and to other countries. And not only are we losing jobs, Brad, but people are not investing here because of years of turmoil with the government, too much bureaucracy, too many regulations. We should be one of the richest countries in the world. Instead, we have an economy that is burdened by huge debt. We pay more in interest every day than we pay for healthcare for every citizen of Canada. We are in dire straits, and we have a prime minister who doesn't seem to be able to do anything. He travels a lot. Yeah. He can give a good speech, Brad. Yeah. He can sign a lot of memos of understanding. Some people say, you know, those are agreements. No, they're not.
1: No, they're not.
3: They are letters of invitation that he signs with other countries. And he won because Canadians thought that he was going to be able to deal with Trump. Well, you know, he can't deal with Trump. Every time he tries to deal with Trump, he gets trumped.
1: You know, I love that. I should make an audio clip. You got trumped. I got you, Mark. But I don't think enough people will use the context and the overall experience that you have. And they'll just ask you about this topic. And I want to go always back into the personal anecdotes of you've been through a lot. You've seen a lot. Have you ever seen a government that has a majority, regardless of how they got it, be this dysfunctional and just moving forward with an agenda that seems to be something that they can implement? Like, am I just simplifying it too much for the people out there to go, when you have a majority government, you can literally

0: things. You have to know when to zig and when to zag. You need to know how to finagle. Being prime minister is not like being a general or being a governor of a bank and giving instructions. You have to be able to read the room. You have to be able to figure out a solution. This prime minister hasn't done that with Trump. I was willing to give him, and I did many times publicly, the benefit of the doubt when he started. Everybody wanted some relief from the malaise of Trudeau.
1: Yeah.
0: And I think most Canadians said, oh, we're going to have a guy here that knows how to get things done. Well, here we are, Brad, a year and a half later. We are being beaten up by the president all the time. We are losing jobs. Prices in the grocery stores are sky high. And look just what happened with the Gordie Howe Bridge. Canada spent over $6 billion to build it. The prime minister lied once again to Canadian people, said, well, we're going to get our debt repaid before we split fees with the United States. And once the agreement was made public, that's not the case, prime minister.
2: You know what's crazy about that, Stephen, is that if you are I've been in the room with a lot of these high level negotiator guys. If you had just come out and just said, listen, in this current trade war, there has to be concessions made. And this one is filtering for a better conversation to make sure that we're not hit by tariffs. Regardless, I wasn't a part of the first deal. I'm in this deal now. This is where we are. This is our leverage point. Boom. Save yourself. You come out. But the optics I find. Who's ever organizing this PR strategy, their optics are to almost, there's a very famous movie with Will Smith where the quote is, you hold the lie until you die. And I just don't understand that now where people are clamoring, like screaming out, please give us some transparency. And this seemed to be the first lie of, I could point out others, that he was caught in, but it seems to be brushed off with this kind of, well, let's see what we can say about the opposition who has no control over the government.
0: Yeah. Yeah, no, you're absolutely right about the politics of it. But, you point out a very good factor, Brad, when you're talking about, you got to know how to play the deck. You've got to know when to fold, when to hold. And, we give a lot to the states. And it seems like on every matter, every deal our prime minister has had with Trump, we give and we get nothing in return.
2: Yeah,
0: I mean, that is not very good playing. And I think he just doesn't get it. The other thing that this prime minister is hampered with, though, Brad, is a lot of those Trudeau ministers.
2: God, yeah.
0: I mean, some of these ministers, I read a story this morning on Blacklox. Anita Anand, she gave tens of millions of dollars of motorized bikes to Ghana. Well, they got to Ghana.
2: Sorry.
0: And there are no parts and there's no gas.
2: They just gave Brazil, a top 12 economy in the world, money to fight climate change while we're having forest fires. They just gave $47 million to Pakistan for climate relief urgencies. And I just go, Stephen, listen, let's put a break in here because I want a lot longer after. And I want to talk to you and have a frank conversation about, Robert Fife came out and he said, there is a media bias against the conservatives historically. But I want to see where your thoughts are on media right now because you've been through it all. We'll come back after the break with Stephen LeDrew and have more of this great conversation. It's no BS. I'm Brad Smith. This is Wonderwall. God, 95 is hitting you hard today.

0: see you.
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4: There is an unfair bias against the Conservatives in Ottawa. 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
6: That's the voice of Robert Fife, CBC panelist for quite some time, saying that there's kind of always been a media bias towards the Conservatives, as I'm joined by the former president of the Liberal Party itself. He's a lawyer, broadcaster. He's also Stephen LeDrew. Stephen, thanks for joining me.
7: Great to be with you. Good show, Brad.
6: Okay, I have to ask you, because Robert Fife then says right after that that objectively, Mark Carney has had a great year. Not sure how that's objective without points being referenced, but I mean, I think this Gordie Howe thing, this bridge and how it was handled really exposed something about our media. And I think a lot of people are going through times right now where they go, you know, who can I trust? Where do I get information from? And I would have said that because this is not a we're the second fastest growing economy or affordability is better than ever, which are just, you know, blatant white lies. This was something that had tangible proof. I got elected, like you said, to fight Trump. I didn't fight the proper way. I lied about it. And then it got uncovered. But the media still covering it up on the mainstream side, kind of deflecting to the Conservatives, even though I don't get that. What would it take in this country, Stephen, and you've been around broadcasting for a while, for the media actually to kind of aspire to be journalists of what it used to be, where the truth is the main objective of your broadcast in general?
7: Well, I think that is going to take a lot of guts, and we've got to change our system. You know, Fife, and you know Fife, he is one of the stalwart journalists. Yeah, he is, you know, straight up and always tells the truth, and doesn't matter where he's lying. And he's absolutely right. There is a problem with the mainstream media in our country, aside from, you know, some social media, some radio shows like yourselves. It's a problem. And this morning I was just reading a report from the publisher of the Toronto Star.
6: Ooh, tell
7: and
6: me.
7: He wants more money from the government. They get millions and millions from the government every year. Most taxpayers don't know this, but it is a fact that you don't bite the hand that feeds you. And the Toronto Star is a liberal paper,
6: yeah,
7: always has been, even more so now because it has to kowtow to the government to get more millions to pay its salaries of its executives and of its reporters. Now, not every reporter is a wussy, but many of them are because they know that if they stand up for something or the truth, Brad, they are going to be right down the pecking line. They aren't going to get any more money. And so this publisher, and David Peterson, former Liberal premier, is the president of the Star, I think it is right now. They are saying, oh, we need more money so we can uncover corruption.

0: corruption in government so we can keep government on the straight and narrow. Give me a break. What a silly thing to do. And yet, most people don't know the Toronto Star and other media outlets are paid by the government. And it's we need some more truth and honesty. That your story before about Pakistan getting the money, about Brazil getting the money. I don't know. I haven't checked this year, Brad, but up until 2 years ago, we used to give money. Canada used to give money to China.
1: Gosh. I mean,
0: you know, our government does insane things. And we have some ministers who really should not be in government.
1: God, no.
0: And now we have a prime minister who it takes a lot to run a political government. And gosh, I hope he comes around. But so far, we are losing on every battle that he takes. And it's a problem. And in order to resolve that, we need better reporting. We need better honesty in the media. And Fife is right. I remember Peter Kent, who used to be the an icon.
1: Global National, right?
0: Yeah. And then he became a conservative minister. And he said, when he was with CTV and he was with CBC, he said, there's no question that there is a slant in the media. And I'm not pushing for the conservatives. I'm just pushing for better government every day when I do my show. But it seems that the conservatives do not get a fair shake from most media.
1: Well, I mean, you're never supposed to look at the opposition and say, let's focus on them, unless it is deflectionary like they're doing. But I can't believe I only have a minute and a half here. I have to ask you, though, in this time, you know, with all that you've seen in your life, is it just social media that's making me maybe go, well, this is maybe one of the more hyper intense situations we've been in. Maybe we are getting more information than ever before, but it just seems like the vitriol back and forth is daily. The division seems more divided than ever. Have you seen it this kind of climate before in Canada?
0: No, we haven't had this kind of climate before in Canada. Part of it is because people are suffering and other people are lashing out. And Brad, that's unfortunate in social media that sometimes it goes down to the lowest common denominator.
1: Oh God, yeah.
0: And yeah, and you've got to have good judgment. You've got to be able to determine what is the truth and what is absolute BS. And you do that in your show. I do that. There are good sources of facts, and then there's a lot of terrible stuff out there that people just have to. Understand.
1: Stephen, let me ask one more question. I got 30 seconds here, which is just how do you have better conversations across the aisle? Like, well, as far as people, you know, not politicians.
0: Yeah. Well, I mean, when you mean across the aisle, I thought you were talking about the House of Commons, because there used to be cooperation. Yeah. Even amongst enemies, they would get together and sort things out. That's not happening now.
1: No.
0: And part of that, I will tell you, part of that, the reason for that fault is the personality of Mr. Polyev. He can be a really partisan guy. He's got to learn how to make more deals himself. So,
1: Stephen, I hate to cut you off. Please come back. This is the first time we're talking. It's not going to be the last. I'm going to get your phone number and text you effusively, okay?
0: I look forward to that. It's great to be on your show, Brad. Great chatting with you.
1: You too, sir. Stephen LeDrew, Canadian lawyer, broadcaster, and the former president of the Liberal Party. We'll be back after the break to reset the 10 o'clock hour. Call in 416-870-6400. We got a giveaway. You're going to want it. It's no BS. I'm Brad Smith.
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19: Now this update from the Canadian Press. The Canadian facing espionage charges in Belgium will remain in custody for now. A closed-door hearing today ended with the Belgian Federal Prosecutor's Office saying the suspect would continue to be held in pre-trial detention. Residents of Clinton, B.C. are waiting to find out when it'll be safe to return and see the state of their homes after a wildfire. A B.C. mother has been sentenced to 4.5 years in prison in the death of her 18-month-old child. Karma Dyke pleaded guilty to manslaughter last April and was sentenced in B.C. Supreme Court yesterday. A small-town mayor in Newfoundland teared up as the first load of rotting, reeking fish sauce was trucked away from an abandoned factory. The foul odors from the Atlantic Seafood Sauce Company building have been wafting over parts of the town of St. Mary's since it was abandoned by its owner more than 20 years ago. And a poll commissioned by TD found that more than half of Canadians do things that increase their fraud vulnerability. From the Canadian Press, I'm Hannah Stoles.
20: From 9 till noon. Stick right here, homie. This is No BS with Brad Smith. This dude right here, he's sick. This boy right here about to flip the script, yo. Now check this. Now just check this. My boy is up in here to flip. Flip. Nothing at all, mother. He's just one of you with better hair. Biatch!
1: Welcome in on a Tuesday. I guess it's still morning at 10:04 here in downtown Toronto, shooting out of the Chorus Key building, right by the water in Toronto. Whether you're listening live across Ontario or all across Canada on the iHeartRadio app, appreciate you for being here. You could be anywhere, but you're here with me. And I sit in this chair every single day, and I love these times where I get to go 416-870-6400 or 888-225-TALK. That's 8255. You call in right now because we've got a great giveaway for you. You could score access to a VIP hospitality tent, two tickets to the VIP hospitality tent at the Danforth Taste of the Danforth. Yeah, it's back. Back after two-year hiatus, August 7th and 9th on Danforth between Broadview and Jones, just outside of the downtown core here. And what an absolutely amazing experience this is. It got put on hiatus for 2 years. You know, a lot of festivals right now are having issues with funding, especially with sponsors and especially with food festivals, seeing how costs for all these individual restaurants go up and up and up. And people think, you know, you have a festival, you're going to make money. I will tell you, having had restaurants before, you do not make money at these festivals. This is all for branding opportunities to get your name out there, your people out there in front, and for people to try your food. So you could win VIP hospitality tent access for two of you, a guest, free food, all the food you can eat, and all the beverages as long as they're non-alcoholic. So you're going to call in. We're going to give you, I think, a trivia question that's kind of easy. So let's get to the phone lines right now. Hello. Who's this? Who am I speaking with?
0: Am I on the air?
1: Yes, you are. What's your name?
0: Okay, it's Janet. I've spoken to you before, and I want to thank you and your show again for all your honesty and talking about current events. Oh. But I don't know the question. So,
1: Janet, yeah, I mean, listen, you're buttering me up. This is a good way to start here. This is a good Tuesday for me. But
0: come on. I'm going to give the tickets away. To people that really need it, because they've had a lot of difficulty lately.
1: Oh, so. God, yeah. And look at you. Look at you, Janet. That's so amazing, too, because, you know, we're talking about a food festival and we're talking about one of the most crazy times right now dealing with food insecurity in Canada. I've said it a million times, right? That 2.2 million people at food banks. And those are 2025 numbers.
0: And you did a fund for them.
1: Yes, ma'am.
0: And I know that.
1: Still going on right now.
0: So congratulations.
1: Oh, no. Thank you to all the beautiful listeners that did that. But I appreciate you, Janet. But, you know, if you're going to give these away, I think this is an easy one. It's a movie question. So just follow me on this one. I think you'll get it. Because this is not only a movie, it's a massive Broadway play. And since this is Taste of the Danforth, the origins of the Taste of the Danforth are Greek food, but it's celebrating multiculturalism. So this is a movie about an Italian family that gets married on a Greek island in Santorini. And this is also the same name of the movie is the title of a 1975 ABBA hit that became the smash Broadway and musical and Hollywood film starring Meryl Streep.
0: Da, da, da, da. Okay, give me. First, I was going to say, which I'm not saying, My Greek Wedding, but anyway.
1: You're close. Come on, I really want this for you, Janet.
0: Well, just a second. The 1975 ABBA hit?
1: Yeah, the one. Google in right now.
0: It's not Mamma Mia.
1: It is Mamma
21: All
1: Mia.
21: I do is win, win, win, no matter what. Got money on my mind. I can never
0: Well, you know, I'm the one that was writing you, and you wrote me back. So people, you know, you do answer
1: Janet,
0: back.
1: Janet, this is where
0: really
1: I talk.
0: Appreciate it. Thank you. I'm really going to give this to a couple that really need it. We're not going into details. It's not food insecurity. It's a lot of other stuff going on, medical stuff, and I think it will cheer them up. You know that Carly Simon went public yesterday, but that's another topic, about the same disease that Michael Fox has. But anyway, there's a lot of people out there experiencing that. Thank you so much.
1: Listen, Janet, I appreciate you. And look at you with all the topics of the day. Next time, just write me on at Brad C. Smith. I know that you said that you have before. Now, give me some list of topics. I can use you as a content producer
0: you set
1: here.
0: Up, yeah, I will. And, yeah.
1: Okay, well,
0: thank you so much.
1: No.
0: For
1: thank
0: everything
1: you.
0: And your whole station. I have to say that.
1: Well, we appreciate you for listening, Janet, as always. And listen, like, we got to pay it forward, and you're paying forward with these tickets. So just keep me up to date. Let me know if you can get some pictures from whomever you're giving them to, just so that we can see some people have some good times, okay?
0: I will. Thank you. Because I can't go, but I really wanted to win something for them. I tried for the other shows.
1: Well, listen,
0: Chicago,
1: Janet.
0: And,
1: you're the only person
0: things,
1: to.
0: But it didn't work. So thank you.
1: No worries. You're the only person to speak through DJ Khaled, because I wanted to say, listen, we gave you enough time on AI because I really wanted you to win this. Good job
0: thank
1: Googling,
0: you.
1: Janet. Have a good day, all right? Have a great
0: thank
1: week.
0: Thank you, too. So I stay on the line? Okay.
1: Yes, ma'am.
0: Thank you.
1: Okay. I can't put it on hold for some reason. So, but let's go forward with this. Listen, I think that that's unbelievable. The Taste of the Danforth coming back after 2 years is a big event in itself. It is massive. Why? Because it's one of those things that just kind of instills in you, like, what the Danforth is. If you're not from Toronto, not from Ontario, this is a stretch of town that has some of the best Greek food in Canada. And not only that, they're opening it up, obviously, to the taste of the world, because you want to include all the other great cuisines we have in Canada. But after two years, it's coming back. They got the funding, so they want this to be a big event. August 7th to the 9th. And we'll be giving these away Wednesday, Thursday, Friday for the rest of the week. VIP tickets to the hospitality tent, all you can eat, Taste of Danforth, free entertainment, stages, buskers, everybody. This is a really good time. And this is one of those times where, after we just had in the city what, you know, what happens when you have a incidents at festivals, you got to go, no, like, you know, we have to be assured that the people out there that are going to protect us are going to. We're going to have fun with our friends. We're going to have fun with our community, and maybe even reinstill, after 2 years of a hiatus, what community actually feels like. And there's no better way to break, you know, to break the bonds of what divides us than to break the bread of, and food is just something that unites us. So let's get past that. We'll give those away Wednesday, Thursday, and Friday. But let's click in, Santi. Can we wake up the house band and cue Do You Care?

0: producer Ozzy out of that little baby boy chair he's got side stage right now. Say it with your brass, buddy. What's the question?
1: Okay, Brad. We get it. You like movies.
0: I do.
1: Okay? But do you or does anyone still care about The Simpsons?
0: Ooh, that's a tough one. Listen, we could go through the idea that The Simpsons from season 3 to 13 was absolutely some of the best TV ever. But why am I bringing this up today? Why does anyone care about this? Because The Simpsons, if you didn't know this, has the rare ability or has had the rare ability throughout the seasons to actually predict the future. This is true. And I'll go through a list of these things in just a second. But they were at Comic-Con this past weekend. God knows it's still on the air. I think it's the longest running cable series of all time now at this point. I'll fact check myself in between this clip. But this is the Simpsons creator, Matt Groening. And he's talking about how, you know, the Simpsons were able to predict these future events, or if they came naturally. Did you guys sit around about this? Matt, tell us what's going on.
2: The Simpsons predict the Statue of Liberty will be given back to France when Republicans realize she wasn't born here.
0: Okay, well, okay, you're predicting that that's going to happen in the future. I don't see that on the list of things happening. We're going to give back the Statue of Liberty to France? Absolutely not. But okay, but do you depict or actually predict the world? Which one?
3: We don't really predict. We depict the world and then foolishness repeats itself.
0: Okay, so what do you have any more predictions or what's going on?
2: Trump's head will be on Mount Rushmore. Not a statue, his actual head.
0: Okay, that's crazy. I mean, Trump's head on Mount Rushmore. Just wait till I run through what they've actually predicted. And you know what? It can't be The Simpsons without being a little political. So they recently had an episode where Homer became like a city enforcement person, you know, but they're kind of relating it to Ice in The Simpsons. So how did you come up with that character? Clip 3.
3: The episode where Homer became a militarized version of the crossing guard, and even Homer Simpson couldn't be as bad as Ice.
0: Okay, so let's get rid of the political commentary for a second and just understand that in 2000, okay, an episode back in 2000 called Bart to the Future, Lisa becomes the president and mentions inheriting a long list of crises, including a budget from President Trump. So they predicted that back in 2000 that Donald Trump would be president. They predicted that Disney would buy 20th Century Fox in 1998. And it happened. Guess when? 22 years later. They predicted smartwatches in the 1995 episode, Lisa's Wedding. Characters are shown using, you know, like what you wear on your wrist for an Apple Watch. They even predicted in 1998 the Higgs boson particle. Yes, the same particle in 2012 called the God particle. One of the particles that maybe proved the Big Bang theory. They predicted in 1993, the 2003 attack of Siegfried and Roy by their tiger. They predicted Lady Gaga's Super Bowl halftime show 5 years before it happened. And listen, these are just all things that they're throwing out there. How many things have they thrown out there that they didn't predict? But when you think about what they have and what they've done with the relative status of how well known The Simpsons are, I mean, you have to think of something that started in 1985. I was a kid. When I grew up, oh my God, in my house, you could not watch that. Lisa Smith was not letting you turn on The Simpsons because at that time, Bart was the model of everything that parents didn't want their kids to be. They didn't want them to be talkbackers. They didn't want them to be like rascals running around causing havoc. If you watch that, I swear to God, Lisa would come in, the TV would be on, she would see it in the background, be like, "What are you watching? You get that off." It was sacrilege. Fast forward 5-6 years from that, it's the most talked about popular show that still to this day. Does anyone watch it? Does anyone care? I don't think so on the same level.
1: It's the longest scripted primetime television show.
0: Longest scripted.
1: Yeah.
0: So look at that relevance. What season are they in? It's got to be in their 30s. And so when you think about this, you look back at all the old classics and you go, okay, yeah, it's still running. Does nobody watch it? Do they predict the future? Have they had crazy things? They have produced some of the greatest voice actors of a generation. Like Hank Azaria, who does the voices of like Mo and used to do Apu before he got canceled, but literally like 50 of the voices. He's been in so many Hollywood movies that transfer over that you would never know. But how do these things fail? How do you end up getting tired of them? Well, it's just like everything else. Can you present them to a new generation in a new way? No. Can you make them relevant in today's age? Nah, cartoons are really hard. Has streaming killed the content, originality of everything? Of course. That's why you keep it going. But these legacy shows, you got to realize that if you ever have, ever, and if you never watched this and you're like the one person living under a rock, just do me a favor. Go on Disney Plus. Go between seasons 3 and 13. Just pick a random episode and tell me it's not one of the greatest funny written things of all time. Before cartoons were Pixar and they you know, adults could watch, get the adult jokes, kids could watch, not get the adult jokes, that was The Simpsons. They invented that style of writing. Homer was the funniest guy ever. And I'll never forget the most famous to me when I was growing up was Otto the bus driver. He's squatting in Homer Simpson's house because he can't get a job. And then he goes, I'm going to go get my driver's license. And Bart goes, you can't do it. He goes, well, I just want to do it to prove to your dad that I'm not a loser. And I remember at the time being like, oh, loser. It was such a cool word. It's like mind bending for you. And I remember walking around saying this word for like a year after because Bart goes, he didn't call you a loser. He called you a sponge. And Otto was like, a sponge? Does this look like something a sponge would do? I walked around for a year calling everyone a sponge because you forget when kids are young and something's cool, everything's cool. But can something be like that in the future moving forward? Can you have something that has that kind of steam that doesn't die off after 4 or 5 years? I'd argue no, because you're competing in such a crazy market now where before, it was like if you waited the summer to see who shot Mr. Burns, God, you were like everybody else that was talking about it all summer long. First day of school comes back. You watch it on that Monday or Tuesday. Everyone's talking about it. Now you're like, what? You're watching what? This is where we are right now. We're just inundated with absolute content at all times. Listen, we got to get to this after the break. I'm going to rejig my conversation about what's gone on. Tony Fauci diaries have been released. That's right. The diaries of Anthony Fauci have been released. And the glaring and somewhat ominous in a lot of senses omissions of what he wrote down as his own fact and thoughts at that time versus what he was saying to the public will leave you mind blown. It's no BS. I'm Brad Smith. This is the 1995-96 Best Of playlist. And this is from Batman Forever. Seal, Kiss from a Rose.
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1: Oh, and that, of course, is ironic from the 1995 album Jagged Little Pill by Alanis Morissette on the best of 1995 to 96 day. You can't have it without Alanis, one of the greatest albums ever written, ever performed. And I saw this 25th anniversary concert at the Hollywood Bowl in L.A., and I will tell you, top three music experiences of my life. After 14 songs, you look down and you go, how is Alanis still singing after belting at the top of her lungs? Well, let's get into this because this story is shocking a lot of people on the internet today. We've been talking quite some time about if anything will happen to Anthony Fauci as more documents have been released. Obviously, the former National Director of Intelligence, Tulsi Gabbard in the States, stepped down. But before she did that, she released a bunch of Fauci documents saying that there is proven cover-up collusion and an active messaging by Anthony Fauci that was deceitful to the American public and possibly, allegedly, leading to lying under oath. Now, he's going to be back tomorrow to speak in front of Senator Rand Paul's committee, supposedly, because there is a blanket pardon covering Anthony Fauci right now for anything COVID-related. Blanket pardon for anything. Now, the auto pen issue comes up, and if you didn't hear about that, that's obviously that Joe Biden didn't sign his own signature for these pardons that a group behind him were using, like, DocuSign to sign these. But here's RFK Jr. yesterday, because Senator Rand Paul released these diaries, personal diaries from Anthony Fauci, using his own words, his own writing, and his own thoughts in the moments during COVID. And RFK Jr. was heated on Fox, saying that the messaging was dramatically different in the diaries than what we heard.
2: Is this massive dichotomy between what he was saying privately and what he was simultaneously saying publicly?
3: Anthony Fauci, I'm going to tell you, social distancing, 6 feet.
1: We all remember the voice. He was the poster child. I had Robert Redford on my show, CDC, former CDC director, who was actually the director at the time the pandemic happened. Biden came in, they removed him. One of the guys who had one of the most foremost understandings of mRNA technology, they're like, nah, get out. Fauci, you're in. Then Fauci was having these diaries, keeping his notes in the moment. And let's get to the most salacious things that have nothing to do with COVID. The immense ego of this human being, by his own words. This is not me. This is Anthony Fauci writing in his own diaries. The press is hot and heavy about me. I'm the most famous and talked about person in the world. You think he Googles himself as well? Of course he does. That's Anthony Fauci. Again, writing about himself. He even went as far as writing that somebody told me the other day that I was sexier than Tyra Banks. This is the guy who's supposed to be going through COVID. I get it. This is your own moments. You can have your own time. In the diaries, it also alluded to Jake Tapper, famous from CNN, some guy who covered up Biden's cognitive decline for so long that he ended up writing a book about Biden's cognitive decline and the cover-up. You can't write this stuff. But the vanity isn't the real story. The gap between what Fauci wrote and what was actually told to the public, that's the biggest thing right now. He wrote in late January 2020 that top scientists had told him that the virus looked constructed, i.e. gain-of-function research. Roughly half of them thought that it wasn't natural from a wet lab in Wuhan. Fauci himself wrote that the Wuhan market was probably only the amplifier, not the source. Suddenly admitting in his own words that this probably was a lab leak. And the first infections and the first interactions that happened were not connected to the market, wrote that. What the public was told was that the lab leak idea was an absolute conspiracy. Donald Trump came out and said it's probably leaked from a Chinese lab. Boom, conspiracy theory, and you've got your villain. The official line of the virus was almost so crucial because that idea that it was generated in a lab with gain-of-function researching would destroy your mind while you're going through a pandemic. So he lied about it. So the gain-of-function research, what he wrote in his diary shows him defensive and frustrated when questions about funding of this virus came up. What the public was told, under oath, I want to point out, that he repeatedly said over and over that the NIH did not receive or not give gain-of-function research to the Wuhan Institute of Virology. We now know all these things are being contested in real time. But private notes on the side, public statements that differ. Same man writing one thing down, different stories being told. Now, tomorrow morning, like I said, he's going to sit in front of supposedly Rand Paul's committee and has to answer for the gaps between what he wrote down in his own writing and what he told the public. But this goes to the question of whenever you look in comments about anything COVID, there's always those people. Why don't you move on? And as to you, I say, well, you know, when your history's erased and you don't know anything that happened before, well, I'm going to not make fun of you because you chose to not see that the events that happened before will likely happen to you again if you forget how bad they were. And so many people went through such an intense time. And if this person that they are trying to put this new evidence on, like Anthony Fauci, can come up and actually say that those documents that I wrote, my diaries, were just thoughts and personal ideas, and I went out with a complete different messaging, I'd like to prove the gap between the two, because I think people right now realize nothing's going to happen to Anthony Fauci. No one's going to be held accountable for what happened in COVID. But the whole point is to at least put the blame on somebody, at your very least. Listen, I want him to go to jail if he did do these things, but you can't sit here and go, that's going to happen, because look at the Epstein files. It's literally put something in front of your face to show or disprove somebody. It gains political points for the other side. But what doesn't gain political points is trying to jail your political opponents. And you might think that I'm crazy in saying that, but just look how the Republican rebound was all from Donald Trump getting convicted on one thing that then counted for 34 counts of a, like, it really boosted him into this untouchable stratosphere. So do I think Fauci's going to jail? No. Do I want somebody to put him to the fire so that everyone can see where the direct messaging was coming from that made people stand in between plastic sheets while watching family members pass away in the hospital, not being able to give them a hug, with science that in his diary, like social distancing, said wasn't a thing, but in public, you got to keep 6 feet apart. Masks are essential to the transmission of the disease, that you can't get the disease once you get vaccinated. These things all have to be accounted for, because if we just forget them and don't let these guys sit up in front and take their beating, well, then next thing you know, the next one comes and then half the world forgets. And you can't have this division again, because COVID was the ultimate dividing point. When we come back after the break, though, Canada's sports minister just said genetic testing for women in sports is going back 30 years. And that it will harm women. Meanwhile, female athletes are getting punched in the face by competitors with male chromosomes, and the IOC, the International Olympic Committee, is finally trying to stop it. Minister of Sport Adam Van Cuverden wants to leave it up to women to raise their voices, to where I say, what society are you living in? Oh yeah, let's put more on the women. We'll be back to talk to a former MP, Michelle Ferreri, after the break. It's No BS. I'm Brad Smith.
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1: Ooh, and that is California Love, Tupac. Come back. This is the 1995-96 best of playlist. And who else would I bring on for a day where this playlist is playing? Then former MP Michelle Ferrari, who you know was out at the club, getting her groove on to this back in the day.
30: Yeah.
1: The Petersburg Clubs.
30: I thought you meant right now. Back in the day. I thought you meant right now. I'm like, that's like all these memes that I see. It's like, why are you so boring? It's because I had alcohol poisoning 4 out of 5 days of the week when I was 15, like every other Gen Xer.
1: God,
30: right?
1: I don't even know how I survived university, to be honest, let alone play football.
30: I don't know. And now our kids, their drug of choice are cell phones and they don't leave their home, which I don't think is also healthy. A little bit in the middle would be good, Brad Smith. Oh, yeah. Somewhere in the middle. You know, not what we did,
1: no,
30: but not what they're doing either.
1: Everything's got to come back to the center at some point, or that's what my dad always tells me. Or that's just a hope for us. But I don't know if this conversation ever centers for the Liberals. And I want to get into it because you texted me last night and you said, listen, I got to talk about this. And I support that decision because watching this clip of our Minister of Sport, Adam Vancouverden, out casually talking about the IOC, the International Olympic Committee's new regulations, which are going to test for women and make sure that their gender aligns with the gender of what competition they're in, i.e. women's versus men's. This is all because 2024 boxer Aleem Khalif basically was predetermined in 2022 to have XY chromosomes, be a genetically born biological man. But then competed anyways to one of the craziest scenes ever, almost punching a girl so hard in the gold medal match that she left. She didn't want to fight anymore. So this is him yesterday speaking about, you know, how these gender testings will affect Canada and their relationship with the IOC and Alberta moving forward.
31: Oftentimes this conversation is being used to disclude people rather than include people from sport, and I find that disingenuous. Canada will continue to build a sports system where everybody has the opportunity to play, compete, and be part of the team.
1: Now, Michelle, if you'd want to speak out about how you feel about biological men playing in women's sports, you just leave it to Adam Vancouver, and he says these people need to speak up.
31: But I would also leave it up to female athletes to speak up for themselves on whether or not they feel as though gender testing, sex testing is a dignified approach to selection in sport. And I'd be prepared to advocate for them and to to amplify their voices as well.
1: Yeah, you're the minister of sport. You should advocate for them. And women have spoke up, Michelle. The Riley Gaineses of the world, the Peyton McNabs of the world that we had on our show. And guess what happens when they speak out? They get vilified. They try to cancel them. And then their message is just about being phobic or something else. Bigoted. Let's throw that in too.
30: Ooh, my blood pressure's pumping hard there listening to that. Listen, I'm no fan of climate cult activist Adam Van Cuverden. And now with him moving into this space, Adam, how about you stay in your lane? And you can't speak out of both sides of your mouth and say that this is excluding and then say, well, I'll let women do it. My body, my choice. Remember, Adam, those are your words, aren't they? So I think this is actually disgusting for Adam Van Cuverden to come out and say this. And, you know, women have fought fearlessly to have their own brand of sports. Leave us alone. And you know what I find really interesting, Brad Smith? I have a couple of friends who are transgender. And I phoned them because when Danielle Smith came out, she was the first to do this. And kudos to her for having the courage to say what is logical and safe about biological men competing in women's sports. And so I phoned this transgender friend of mine and I said, what do you think about this? And so this friend of mine, who I think you should have on the show, was a man and is now a woman, and said, Michelle, like a transgender, I don't know any transgender people who want to play sports. And I'm like, why don't, like, which I thought was a very interesting take on it as well. And if you want your own league, go get it. Women had to fight for their own league. You can go find your own damn league. Leave us alone. Like, what women who transgender to men want to go compete in men's sports? None. Zero. It's the same argument in the prison system. In the men's prison system, how many transgender women who've transitioned to men are in male prisons? Zero. How many men who transition to women are in women's prisons raping them? Yeah. Eight, I can tell you eight right now in Grand Valley Prison. This is absolutely predatory behavior, and kudos to the IOC for making this safe initiative. And shame on Adam Van Cuverden for saying he stands with women and then saying that out of his mouth. It's disgusting.
1: I just don't understand how it's a conversation. He starts that by saying this conversation excludes more people than sports. No one is getting excluded at the high level of what you're talking about, IOC. You have to earn your merit spot in there by your times, your distances, whatever. That is so hard. If he's talking about people that are in youth sports, well, then I'm with the conversation of having co-ed up until a certain time. But this is where it gets crazy for me, is that you have a guy who is a storied Olympian, who's won medals for the country, who would understand more than anyone else that if you got him in a kayak versus his female counterpart during the Olympics, the timing would be quite off, just because we've never had to have this conversation. And I don't think that your minister of sport coming out and saying women should speak up for themselves, as the counteract being, no, you're the minister of sport. You represent Canada. You represent sport. You should be speaking out. Because let's reverse engineer the conversation, which is the way that you destroy all these fallacies. Who is competing right now as a transgendered male in male sports that is dominating and we're having those conversations about? No one. It doesn't happen, like you said, on the other side. It doesn't. But it happens in one, and then we get called whatever for pointing it out. And it goes, no, if I, Brad Smith, were to play in let's do this, track and field like I did at Queen's University, for one, if I ran the 60-meter at Queen's University, I would have been the gold medalist by a long shot without even trying or being a sprinter.
30: Listen, Brad, there's a lot of back history here, and I don't know how much time you have, but I can go into some juicy tea details of what Adam Van Cuverden has done to women in sport.
1: Watch this.
30: So I worked in the status.
1: Watch this. Let's tease it. Let's leave it right there. Come back. Have more time on the break for you to break this down.
30: It's insane.
1: Okay, give me a tease here. You got some salacious.
30: Well,
1: juicy.
30: I worked in the status of women, and we were doing a study on abuse of women in sport. Adam Van Cuverden had to publicly apologize to me and to others because he tampered with witnesses, went around their back, did not stand up for them while they were being abused, and it was disgusting behavior.
1: And we will find out about that story after the break, because now I can't wait. It's No BS. I'm Brad Smith, back with the... She's got fire in her eyes right now, people. Former MP Michelle Ferrari.
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1: I'm quite concerned that going back in time 30 years to a time when that was commonplace will be harmful to sport, and particularly women's participation in sport.
2: This is No BS with Brad Smith.
3: And that is Minister of Sport Adam Vancouverden yesterday at a press conference talking about the IOC implementing gender testing in female sports to, quote unquote, protect females in sport. Now, he didn't like that. He thinks we're going back 30 years. He said that he thinks these conversations exclude more than they include, which could be argued, debated. But what he did say, which in my mind can't be argued or debated, he said that more females need to speak up and raise their voices about how they feel about this. And Michelle Ferrari, former MP, is joining me. She was leading in, gave you a big tease into the background of this Minister of Sport, Adam Vancouverden, and his actual treatment of women behind the scenes while trying to talk about sport or be in sport. Michelle, we're on bended knee here.
4: Yeah, I just can't because I get so angry and passionate about this. So yeah. I have to like kind of find my sweet spot here because it gets kind of personal and then you got to kind of remove that from it. But you know, Adam Vancouverden sat on the study at the time. He was the secretary to the Minister of Sport. So in 2023, we had a wild study in status of women on abuse in sport. It then went into the Hockey Canada debate through Heritage. And the federal government, the Liberals, were funding Hockey Canada, which was using millions of dollars for sexual assault cases. It's incredible what was happening. And so I'm just going to give you a few little breakdowns, but before I do, I just need to acknowledge, what the hell does Adam Vancouverden mean we're going back 30 years? When in 30 years were transgender or males trying to compete in female sports? Like, what is he actually even talking about?

0: is what I would like to know. Like, how are we going backward, Adam? And secondly, who the hell are you to dismiss women and what we want when they've been so vocal about leave us alone and let us safely compete in sports?
1: Just look what happens with Sophie Cunningham in the WNBA right now. Right. She stands on her ground. She has her own stance, but her stance is not accepted widely because why? Well, she's just a bigot. She can't be a female insane. Protecting female.
0: But you know what, Brett? Most people do not think like that. Like most normal people, dads, uncles, people do not want their daughters, nieces, sisters competing with men who diminish them and make them feel less than. So I just want to give this. So in 2023, FIWO, which is the Status of Women Committee, issued 24 recommendations from this study that we did. Now, this study was very horrific, actually. Like, we had women survivors and victims come forward to talk about abuse in sport. And Brad, it was heartbreaking what the federal government was funding and the lack of accountability through the funds that taxpayers were paying, and abuse was openly taking place. So there were 24 recommendations on women and girls in sport calling for stronger independent oversight, accountability, and protections for female athletes, because the actual association that's supposed to keep everybody in check and balance, guess what? Conflict of interest. It's friends and family of liberals. So it's a broken system when you go and complain about abuse. So Adam Van Cuverden participated in that study, later served as parliamentary secretary for sport, and is now the secretary, now is the minister for sport, as you've said. So 3 years, sorry, my phone is ringing. 3 years later, Canada still does not have the comprehensive national system Parliament called for. Now, as the IOC moves to strengthen these protections for the female category in Olympic sport, Canadians should be asking, okay, why does it take this long and why hasn't our federal sport leadership delivered the protections women and girls were promised? Now, for the real tea on what Adam Van Cuverden did to me personally, so you are not allowed to interfere in witnesses when you have a committee. Adam Van Cuverden personally messaged one of the witnesses, called me by name. I have all of this in record, an ambulance chaser, and that I am the problem and that I will not stand for women. He was then called out by his whip and my whip internally. He had to come and publicly, like privately apologize to me. I never made a big deal about it. I never went public with it. And he did apologize to me. So I accepted his apology. But what I'm telling you is Adam Van Cuverden has repeatedly virtue signaled and not implemented change to protect either the climate when he was doing the climate, right? We are now carbon neutral, which we now know, but why are we not talking about it? He shamed us. He said conservatives wanted the planet to burn. And now that same playbook is being put into sport as he diminishes women who want to be able to compete safely.
1: You take a stance and you live or die with the lie. That's just what I've understood about this new age of politics, no matter how crazy it is, because people go, well, why do you point this out when it happens? This is such a small percentage of the population. I go, listen, like anything else, like crime stats, like immigration stats, like economic stats, if you don't call them out when they first start showing themselves to be something out of the norm, well, then you're not going to put parameters around them. And then there is always, in every aspect of life, people trying to game the system. And that is no different than the Olympics with cheating with steroids or performance enhancers. This will become a thing where if you don't put parameters around it to protect women in sports, people, bad people will try to game the system and they'll see people go through it and get through it and be successful while not calling it out. And it's not bigoted to call it out. What it's saying is, God, Michelle, as a professional athlete, even though I sat on the bench, I knew my limitations. And one of those things was always that I was never going to be like the guys who I played with that came from the States who were just bigger, faster, stronger than me. But I would never put myself in a position if I had a daughter to go, well, you know what? You play them up into a certain time. They get integrated in co-ed sports. And then when puberty hits, something crazy happens called puberty that defines you and separates you biologically for the rest of your lives. As once, like if Adam Van Cuverden believed anything he said yesterday, well, then let's go back to 2004 when he won his gold medal in 500 meter sprint on a kayak, right? That is a short distance. The woman in gold finished 10 seconds behind what Adam would do. That's 50 meters of a 500 meter sprint. So what, did she just not try hard enough and there shouldn't be regulations? Like, where does this conversation end if that is what your position is?
0: Again, I ask people to ask this question. How many transgender women are asking to compete in men's sports?
1: None. Zero.
0: Why? Because it's a form of abuse. And until you acknowledge that, that's what you have. And if you want your own transgender league, go start it, my friend. Have at her. Women had to do the same damn thing. You go start yours. This is ridiculous. It's actually ridiculous that this is a conversation that we have to defend. You want to talk about going back 30 years, Adam Van Cooverden? This is setting women's rights back 30 years. You are a disgrace to sport. Fix it and stand with women. Don't talk out of both sides of your mouth to virtue signal.
1: Right. Because as you try to empower women while in a party that doesn't define women and then talks about how you're going to leave it to women to raise themselves up, it's just so many confusing messages that you just go, well, this is on par. This is pretty standard for the Liberal caucus and what they present. But Michelle, I just appreciate you for being here and giving us your personal story there, because that's always the, but when you're summating this whole thing, when you look at this, like, is the right way just to say this is a ludicrous conversation and we should move on? The IOC's made the right decision. We've got about 30 seconds left.
0: Yes. They've absolutely made the right decision. And the pattern that you need to see with the Liberals is they weaponize and politicize women's rights. You have women being killed at exponential rates with intimate partner violence because of their policies. This is under their helm. They are the people that say, oh, conservatives want to ban abortion. Meanwhile, they're the only ones that bring it up. They are the ones. They are the ones that weaponize this. And now they're putting women in jeopardy and safety harms in harm's way by allowing men, biological men, to compete in sport and not standing up for women. They are fake feminists.
1: Former MP Michelle Ferrari, thank you for spitting fire. 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And we got to get into something that is absolutely crazy. It's our public safety minister doesn't really want to tell you that we're going to be safer, but we'll check into it after the break. It's No BS. I'm Brad Smith.
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15: From the National Newsroom of the Canadian Press, I'm Hannah Stoles. The Belgian Federal Prosecutor's Office says the Canadian facing espionage charges will continue to be held in pretrial detention. It was announced on Saturday that a Canadian had been arrested on charges of espionage and participation in a criminal organization. The suspect hasn't been publicly named and worked as an intern at NATO in Belgium. A United Nations official is praising Canada's support for Palestinians, but warns that some of its aid money is being squandered by Israel's attacks. Jonathan Veitch says the destruction of facilities like the Canada Well and attacks on those paid to deliver water are making survival harder for desperate families. He was in Ottawa earlier this month, asking for basic humanitarian needs to be met through a recovery process and for some of those systems to be fixed. Immigration Minister Lena Dheeba says that starting today, online passport renewal is open to all eligible Canadian adults. She says people who apply online should expect to receive their new passports within 20 days and to be able to track its progress in real time.
16: So online renewals come with a 20 business day service standard and are now backed by our government's 30 business day or free passport guarantee.
15: To qualify, applicants must have an address in Canada, be older than 16 when they got their last passport, and must have received it within the last 15 years, among other criteria. A new report says more than 10,000 calls could be diverted from Winnipeg Police and Fire and Paramedic Services with the development of a service that responds to mental wellness calls. The proposed model would see the city work with Indigenous organizations, community agencies, healthcare providers, and emergency services to determine who is the best to respond to a mental health call. Police Chief Gene Bauer says different situations require different expertise.
17: Police will always respond when there is potential for violence, an immediate threat to public safety, or where there is criminality. But when a community-based response is the better option, we should have the ability to provide that across our city.
15: Currently, police, fire, and paramedic members are the only options available to respond to wellness calls when someone dials 911. The former Golden Globes owners are suing Penske Media, alleging it committed fraud to acquire the awards show and try and create an entertainment industry monopoly. The lawsuit alleges that they colluded with holding company Elridge Industries to fuel a backlash and boycott against the Globes to devalue them before the acquisition. It alleges Elridge hid the involvement of Penske in the 2023 deal from the Hollywood Foreign Press Association board, which never would have approved the deal if they'd known. A representative of the Golden Globe's current owners says the lawsuit continues the absurdity and irrationality that the industry has come to expect from the defunct organization. This is the Canadian Press. In sports, Amazon Prime Video will exclusively stream Wednesday night NHL games in Canada and carry select Stanley Cup playoff series under a new 12-year subleasing deal with Rogers. The agreement begins next season and includes at least 26 national regular season games. Canada took home 6 gold medals today, with Felix Stolze winning 2 of them in gymnastics at the Commonwealth Games in Glasgow. Canada now has 13 gold, 10 silver, and 12 bronze for a total of 35 medals. This places Canada in second place. The Canadian Football Hall of Fame added running back Jim Evanson and head coach Frank Pop Ivy to its 2026 class. Both will be inducted posthumously September 17th in Hamilton, alongside Brandon Banks, Sean Millington, Charleston Hughes, and Calvin Tiggle. Toronto FC has signed German midfielder Nicholas Dorsch through the 2030-31 Major League Soccer season. And the Toronto Blue Jays match against the Nationals in Washington has been delayed due to weather. From the Canadian Press, I'm Hannah Stolz.

0: Yeah, let's go, shall we? On a Tuesday, shooting out of the... I don't even know if that was English. Shooting out of the 25 Dockside Drive in downtown Toronto by the waterfront. And I just want to thank you. If you're listening anywhere here in Ontario, downtown Toronto, London, all across this great province, I appreciate you. I appreciate you if you're all across Canada on the iHeartRadio app. I see you. We have got callers from Alberta, BC all the time. And I'm like, what are you guys doing up so early? But you're choosing to be here, and that means a lot because you could be anywhere you want to be. So thank you so much for that as we grow this great community. You can always go to nobswithbs.com. We're shooting out a No BS bulletin because we just dropped three brand new podcasts this morning for you to listen to with the great Warren Kinsella, the great Dr. Robin, among others. So make sure you go to those. And if you haven't been to the website, put your name in the email. We'll send you a bulletin. It'll tell you every time something gets fired out, behind-the-scenes stuff as well. Because it's about creating a community, not just turning it on and going, ah, what's on? I'll just distract myself. Because we want you to laugh, we want you to think, but we want you to be entertained, first and foremost. People in Canada forgot a long time ago that yes, you get funding from the government, but I think a lot of that funding from the government made people less competitive and make you realize that you actually have to make stuff that people want to tune into. And I say that wholeheartedly believing, like, if my ratings sucked, get rid of me. Like 100%. It should be a merit-based system. 100%. But each one of you that's listening right now, and, you know, my mom and dad who've been keeping up the ratings for a while, especially the average minute audience, they're on for 3 hours a day. It means a lot for me to be able to do this because, again, I could talk about any topic that I want. They've been so good to me here to have, like, carte blanche and not get in your way and just trust that you're doing things from an empathetical situation or position first and foremost. Come at everything with severe sensitivity towards how you present a topic, and not in fear of how the public will respond to it, but more so just, I want to talk to have good conversations with people about what's being talked about. We don't get to have those on any other format where you throw to a break. It's all, here's the story, roll it out, go to a reporter. And they forgot that in that process of doing that and making other shows that nobody watches, that it's all about your ability to compete. I want to come in here and be the best version of me every day. Not be better than somebody else. I want to be the best version of me. I want to come in here jacked up. I want to wake up in the morning and go, holy crap. I'll take a line from Varsity Blues 1999. And I can't swear, but them boys is having the time of their lives. And I just feel that way every time we stand here. Because at the basis of it, if I can't try to make someone laugh, I'm not living the happiest version of my life. And I've had people reach out being like, oh, it's an insecurity that people try to make other people laugh because they're really empty on the inside. It's like, no, you know what? If you found out that a passion of yours is at least trying to elicit a response from someone, whether it's critical thinking or having a laugh, it's the best thing ever. And those are the best friends. The ones that just don't skirt around topics and dive into you knowing that you'll still be their friend after the discussion, even if you have. Okay, this is a great one. I was back in Hudson, Quebec. My best friend, one of my best friends I've known for the longest time, just got engaged, just found out she was pregnant. I was so excited. And it was also, because traveling has been so weird, first time I get to meet her husband. And God, don't we get into a political discussion. And right off the bat, I'm going, oh God, no. Quebec is a liberal insulated town. Sorry, Quebec and where I live is a liberal insulated town. This could go wrong. I don't want to rejig or reorganize all these conversations and bring up data that's going to make me look like I do this for a living, but God, I do. And then, you know, when you disagree about things, it's good because you have this whole rapport of 30 years with this other person. You don't even know that they've told them you're nice or you're this. And then you get into a heated discussion and then you're on to the next topic. Hey, how'd you shoot when you were playing golf the other day? Or crap, it's expensive to go to the grocery store. So I appreciate every one of you. That's a long way of saying I love you. I love you. I don't get to say that too often anymore. But listen, I was talking about Spider-Man, right? The brand new day. This trailer came out. It's like broke records for YouTube streaming within the first 10 minutes. It was something crazy. People were just on it. Well, doesn't the global box office predictor say that this one is tracking, and let's just put it in context, The Odyssey opened at $250 million globally. Everyone goes, whoa, success. Nolan, he beat the anti-woke crowd. He could do whatever he wants. When in actuality, you read the reviews. God, it had nothing to do with the woke versus anti-woke. It was just a conversation that was made with people who didn't watch the movie. But now Spider-Man is tracking to open at $500 to $600 million globally on its opening weekend. Isn't that absolutely insane? Some are saying it could hit $800 million. People are going back. I didn't know this. People are going back to the theaters. with back-to-back blockbuster weeks. And I just think about, my new producer, Ozzy, brought this up to me. He's like, you know what would be funny is this, it's like all these good reviews are coming out, all these great reviews about movies. And I go, yeah, you know what? There are great reviews. The pre-screening of this is going crazy. It's also launching tomorrow, July 29th on Prime. Prime members get an exclusive first look. Maybe don't go to the theaters, but maybe you can watch it at home. Like, that's absolutely, how is that going to affect the box office? I don't think so, because people are like, oh, I want to go back to theaters. So I go down some of the lists, because the way movies work is this came out, maybe a month and a half ago. For some of these people, they get to go down, they get to watch the movie, they get to interview the stars after, the Tom Hollands, the John Bernthals, the Zendayas, and they get to, you know, write their initial reviews. And this is what boosts the rating meter, not just the Rotten Tomatoes, which seemingly every day now has just terrible ratings about everything, but it boosts like your ratings beforehand. So some of the first reviews came out for this. Brand New Day is without a doubt the greatest Spider-Man movie ever. I said it. Vibes Nation. Brand New Day is simply the best Spider-Man movie yet. Incredible action, real emotion, stakes, huge surprises. Peter and Frank, that's Frank Castle, the Punisher, steal the scene every time they're together. Joseph Deckenheimer. Tom Holland cemented his box office stat as the best Spider-Man, hands down. Mask off. AJ Gilardi, one of the great guys I met on the junketing circuit. But then Ozzy said, you know what would be great is if you actually got some of the worst reviews from this movie ever. And these are accredited people writing these reviews. I'm not going to give the name to sewer these people, but Ozzy, I don't know if you've seen this, so these are the first time you guys are going to hear these. Someone wrote about the Brand New Day in the worst review I could find. Worst of the Holland films. I'd rather watch Tobey Maguire getting hit on by James Franco at a Yale acting class. James Franco famously canceled for teaching inappropriately, supposedly. This one's better, though, and I hope you know what an incel is. An incel is those guys who are on their computers all day. They're anti-human. They've never had sex. They complain about porn. They're the worst of the far right. Well, this guy writes, Tom Holland makes me think, if I achieve a level of acting where I'm surprised by everything while breathing fast, I too can be a mid-level actor that is paid millions while having sex with one of the most beautiful women on earth. Zendaya. Yeah, that's true. Tom Holland makes me want to be an incel. And I'm like, when you look at this, of course, you're going to get into it. Is this the most famous version of Superman or Spider-Man? Excuse me. Of course it is. It's the new day and age. Marvel movies are all the rage. But what about the Marvel movies of or the action superhero movies of days of yore? I'll say it like that. Days of yore. Back when I used to watch Michael Keaton play Batman in 1989, he used to wear rubber. I can't hear you. Your mic's not on. But like, I look at the opening weekend, and Spider-Man, the last one, took $600 million home on the opening weekend. So what are the best like superhero movies by box office? Like, when I think of superhero, automatically number one, I go Superman. Superman's the original for me. That's the guy everyone was talking about. And the most famous Christopher Reeve Supermans of all time in the 70s. Superman is only the sixth highest grossing superhero movies of all time. The number one, when you take away Marvel as a whole, Spider-Man's number one, $10 billion over all its movies. Tobey Maguire, Andrew Garfield, Tom Holland. Batman, number two, whether it's the Burton, the Schumacher, or the Nolan trilogy. The surprise one that not a lot of people will get into, who are comic bookies, X-Men. X-Men with all the Wolverine movies, all the X-Men movies, the Deadpool Wolverine even counts. Hugh Jackman created a legacy that no one should ever touch Logan as long as they live.
1: Well, I got one.
0: Who?
1: Ninja Turtles.
0: Ninja Turtles isn't on the list. A great early 90s movie with Corey Feldman as Donatello. If you've never seen that, I recited that every single day when I was a kid. But like, I look at this and I go, Batman, yeah. Batman's great, but does the Nolan trilogy hold up? Yeah, it's the greatest Batman version ever. Is it the greatest Batman? You can argue that my boy, Michael Keaton, is the greatest Batman of all time because he made this statement famous.
2: I'm Batman.
0: And he made my mom run to every single movie that he was in. Now, as quick as Batman came, though, it got killed in the early strategy because George Clooney came on. They couldn't settle a deal with Val Kilmer to come back as Batman because he was wildly famous. Everyone crashed on the Batman Forever, but it did the highest at the box office of those early ones. Clooney came in. You had Arnold Schwarzenegger playing Mr. Freeze, where everything was a three-line, it's ice time. But Clooney came in with his version of I'm Batman. Here it is.
3: I freeze. I'm Batman.
0: It just makes me miss the old school, the 50s versions of Superman, when you really had to try to make a superhero look good on camera. And I remember when I was a kid, the first ever idea I have of Superman was, it's a bird, it's a plane. And then today I found the original clip. Are you kidding me?
1: Look, up in the sky, it's a bird.
2: It's a plane.
1: It's Superman. Yes, it's Superman.
0: It is Superman, but there is no ending. And I'm sorry I went cinephile on this one, but I'm excited about Spider-Man. I'll say this and I'll give it more context before I see it. Is that me and my friend, Fraser Lunan, 2001, my best friend ever, lived in St. Andrews College as boarding mates together. We were co-head of the house. One of the true loves of my life, this guy. He passed away in 2004. But the first ever movie that we were sitting beside each other, and he's the one who really got me into movies, was Spider-Man 1. And watching that on the big screen with all of our... Yeah, Tobey Maguire, Kirsten Dunst, Willem Dafoe, and seeing Spider-Man swing through downtown New York, this epic landscape, just like you thought when you watched the movies or played the video games, and now they could do it on film with the FX for the first time. That movie was the catalyst, but it wasn't the ending. The ending we thought was when Tony Stark, Robert Downey Jr., all his characters gone forever, Iron Man's gone forever, because he snapped his fingers and brought the universe back into order like this. Oh, in the theater around, which is jumping up. I was in the theater. I was like, "You're nerds, unite with me. Let's stand up, cheering our brains out." But when we come back, yeah, we know I'm excited about Spider-Man, and maybe I'll watch the pre-screen version tomorrow on Prime. I don't know. It's probably going to be like a $50 even to get in before the theaters. But I'll wait till theaters too. But if you haven't heard about our Minister of Safety, we're going to talk about him at 11:30. Gary Anasongri came and delivered one of the weirdest speeches about the shootings that have happened over the weekend. The NATO spy that has Chinese connections to CCP but is a Canadian. But when we come back after the break, we're going to get into the diaries of Anthony Fauci and then link up with one of our favorite guests, Nicholas Holscher, when he talks about what he thinks is going to happen to Anthony Fauci. If he's going to get by, if the pardon's going to stand, or is he actually going to face consequences for supposedly in this diary proving that he's lied to the American public about what the messaging should have been all during COVID. It's no BS. I'm Brad Smith. Stick with
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0: Let's go. And this playlist today is the best of 1995-96. This is Bryan Adams. Have you ever really loved a woman? One of the more underrated Bryan Adams songs of all time.

0: to soften up this segment before we get into it. And this is one where no matter how many people write me about COVID, it's like, nah, I'm not going to get away from it. You know, we all had our lives irreversibly changed by what happened COVID, whether it's pro or con. And it's more cons for most people. Again, I've been pretty open where I thought that I'd done everything right. I thought that I was on the right path. I'd saved my money. I'd worked really hard. I'd been nice to people. I opened businesses. I was good to my employees. We were top 50 best businesses in Canada within 8 months because we were the only restaurant in Canada not to pay minimum wage to a single person. We were just this little food stand that grew into two, and then this momentum gained, and then boom, I'm locked down. And then the next thing you know is your whole process in life changes. Your whole process for me, sorry, my whole process changed two things. One, when you have your own business, not only because of the logistics, but signing people's paychecks while you're not getting paid is one of those things that'll push you harder than anything in your life. Knowing all the absolute nuts and bolts that go into that. And number two is understanding what happens when you have control and no control. And when COVID came, no control. Doors closed, didn't have a patio, you're locked up. Don't think we served for 6 months before we were allowed to go to patios places. You're just trying to get by, hoping you can pay, because I did keep people on the salary full-time during out. And then you get on the other side of that and you go, can I process everything that just happened now that I went from having what I wanted to have in my life after I worked so hard to having none of it? And I don't mean that to sound sad, because I will tell you that the most important parts of my life are not when you're at the highs or even when you're ascending. It's when you hit the low and you take those first steps out and you find your new direction. Sometimes it's taken me days. Other times, like COVID, it took me years. And I know a lot of people are feeling that. So when I go down and go, well, Anthony Fauci just got his personal diaries released that he kept during COVID, which were personal messages to himself, have intimate notes of over 1,000 pages that were released just a couple days ago by Rand Paul, who is getting him in front of committee hearing tomorrow to talk about these journals. Why? Because the messaging is different than what was told to the message. What he wrote in the journals and the diaries, that messaging that he was writing was different than what he was telling the public. So wherein lies the truth? RFK Jr., Bobby Kennedy Jr., obviously was on Fox yesterday after reading or going through all of these pages, and he feels like he's traumatized by what happened and what he read in these journals.
1: There is something very traumatic, even for me, of seeing him write it in his own journal, confessing to, you know, being wrong, to lying about all this
2: stuff. Also loving his own press.
0: Yeah, loving his own press. This is what he wrote in his own journal. Let's get to the vanity first of this, as I call him, a little cretin who would never be popular. So when he did have power, he had to make sure everybody knew he was cool. He wrote, the press is hot and they're heavy about me. This isn't his own words written down. I am the most famous person in the world. Everyone is talking about me. That's him writing about himself. He even wrote that someone told him he was sexier than Tyra Banks. Like, why would you write that? It's not true. And that person was crazy who told you that, because Tyra Banks is on fire. And you are not, sir. But he even wrote that Jake Tapper, famously in CNN for writing a book about Biden's decline, asking how no one knew about it while covering up Biden's decline on CNN for 2 years straight before. Whoa, he invited him over for dinner. Jake Tapper invited over Anthony Fauci during the lockdowns while the rest of us currently stayed home. Rules for thee, not for me. But we only know all of this because, again, Rand Paul released these diaries. And I could go down the list of it, but I'm going to let Bobby Kennedy tell you exactly what I could tell you in front of me on my notes about what he actually lied about, or what Bobby thinks these journals prove. Here it is.
1: He lied about masks. He lied about social distancing. He lied about the transmission. He lied about natural immunity. He lied about the capacity, as you just said, of the vaccine to prevent infection. He got vaccinated on a very, very public press conference in January of 2020. And then 5 months later, he had, and this is the first time that we knew this from the diary, he had a pulmonary infarction, which is one of the adverse events that NIH, CDC, and FDA said are expected from the vaccine. He never told anybody. He got treated for it privately by the best doctors in America. At the same time, he was telling everybody that that was not an adverse event.
0: Can you imagine? having an adverse effect from the vaccine and not telling anybody. Well, you're the head messenger of this, head of the CDC. And I've talked to these vaccine injured people, Kayla Pollock being the most famous that I've talked to, the Sean Buckleys and the Dean Allison, MP Dean Allison, who's putting their names to these Allison inquiry and hearings where they're just giving voices to people who weren't anti-vaxxers. They were part of the solution. They wanted to take the shot in order to be part of the solution. And yet they're hurt and their voices are loud now and we got to cancel them. But imagine being infected with something having an adverse reaction. Because now I'm going to be joined by Nicholas Holscher. He joined me this morning just to do a pre-tape. And I have to air what he said. We're going to air this later, but I have to air it right now. And I just asked Nicholas, specifically with the Tulsi Gabbard documents coming down that allegedly show all these cover-ups. Now with the diary coming down, showing his personal messaging versus the messaging that was going out to the public. Is there ever going to be some point where anyone gets held accountable, specifically Anthony Fauci? Nicholas Holscher from the McCullough Foundation. Please tell me someone's going to answer for this.
3: It's looking like right now nobody's yet been held accountable when we talk about the vaccines, and even for gain of function activities at Wuhan. And you're right, Tulsi Gabbard, the documents she declassified do show, like, for sure Anthony Fauci did oversee the funding of taxpayer dollars to coronavirus gain of function activities in China, in a Chinese biosecurity lab, leading to a global pandemic that killed millions. And then he went to Congress and lied and said, oh, we didn't fund it. But then these documents came out that, oh, yeah, he did. And so remember, perjury is a 5-year felony. And so he's now only protected by an auto pen pardon, which was unconstitutional and should not be valid. And so I think what we may see soon is a challenge against that pardon and an attempt to do something. But we'll have to wait and see there. But yeah, with the vaccines, the FDA, Senator Ron Johnson and his team uncovered with internal communications that the FDA literally covered up 25 serious safety signals with the COVID shots in 2021, including sudden cardiac death. Right, so they had signals this was causing sudden death in teenagers, adults, older adults, and they were still telling millions of people to get it. And so, that's we need some accountability.
0: Yes, sir. Nick, thanks for joining me and running through this kind of around the horn of the greatest topics that you have on your X, because, again, continue keeping your voice up, because I don't think if there weren't people out there like you creating this information that we wouldn't be having these discussions. And I hope you know how important you are to this entire, facilitation of having conversations like this. So thank you, buddy.
3: Appreciate it. Thank you.
0: Nicholas Holscher, epidemiologist from the McCullough Foundation. It just leads you to understand, like, the chaos of this. Do I think Anthony Fauci is going to be put in jail? No. Do I think anyone's going to be held accountable? No. It's just not the system. They can show you the Epstein files and no one gets held accountable. They can show you the UK rape gang inquiry of 25,000 young girls over in the UK. And this is a parliament that wanted to vote down even having a suggestion of a look into what was being talked about. Now that it's out there, that we know that Rupert Lowe dropped files, no one's accountable. This is just the system we live in, where we either have to suck it up or, as they say in Liar Liar, Jim Carrey, bend over and take it up the tailpipe. And that's the bad. That's the worst problem about this. If you forget what happened in the past, you're doomed to repeat those mistakes in the future. So as Fauci steps up on in front of government tomorrow, you got to ask yourself, like, what is the point of this? If they know that it's just trying to get him to admit that he was lying before, well, he's lied under oath before. But when are we going to be held? When is someone going to be held to account for the devastating loss, not only of lives, but of small businesses, how lives were irreparably ruined? And some people who didn't have the gall within them, that were so crushed by this, they can't get out of that funk and will never make it back up, that then, had their lives before wiped away. You got to go, where are the answers? And these answers are crazy because they're in someone's diary in their own handwriting. While they tell themselves, instead of what the messaging is, they say, well, the press is hot and heavy about me. I'm the most famous person in the world. Oh, and yes, also in this diary, I'll write down that even though it's not as, you can't get it as easily as the flu, and it's not as infectious as the flu, I'm going to write down that it's more infectious and then send that message out. Like, this is how salacious it is. 416-870-6400 or 888-225-TALK. We'll open it up to the phone lines because they're already starting to blow up right now. And if we don't get to that, well, we're going to get to Minister of Sport Adam Van Cuverden. making some salacious comments yesterday. IOC wants to protect the International Olympic Committee. They want to protect women in sports by doing gender-based testing. They've had some issues in the past. Adam Vancouver just says, it's up to women to raise their voices about how they feel in sports. Disconnected? Probably. Phone lines are open after the break. It's No BS. I'm Brad Smith.
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0: it right. 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
1: It is, and this is the best of the 1995-96 playlist. That's Celine, the Queen of Canada. Just going to say it right there. Top two voices all time, her and Whitney, 1A, 1B. But we got to get to this right now because I had former MP Michelle Ferrari on at 10:30. And she texted me last night and she was like, Brad, like, we've got to talk about this. The Minister of Sport, Adam Vancouverden, was out doing a press conference and he was asked a question while being in Alberta about not only their rules and regulations when it comes to biological females and males playing in their own respective sports, but, you know, the IOC, the International Olympic Committee, they're a very intimidating group of people. My father was an executive on the COC, the Canadian Olympic Committee. He said in those meetings, it is a very well-established run hierarchy of we're the IOC. We'll set the ground rules. Well, they just recently came out saying that because of what happened in 2024 with testing that went on with one of the female boxers who was born female but had XY chromosomes, it confused a lot of people to go, okay, well, how do we move forward? How does this conversation happen? And with what's happened down in the United States with Leah Thomas, the very famous swimmer, transgendered swimmer, who was 400th in the male division, switched over to the female, started winning the SEC, which is a massive conference, started winning SEC championships, tied for one against Riley Gaines, who then came out and raised a platform, raised a voice, and then everybody tried to cancel her for being a bigot, a transphobe. To which she said, I have no problem with anybody except for the fact that the biological differences are clearly shown empirically. Well, Minister of Sport Adam Vancouverden was asked about, you know, how these conversations are going to be had. Do you accept the IOC wanting gender testing for specific female and male categories? And the obvious answer to that question for anybody who's played sports, especially won a gold medal at the Olympics, probably should have been yes, but you get the PR political version of, okay, Adam, this has come down the pike. How do you feel about the IOC and these conversations surrounding gender testing in sports? And here he is.
2: Oftentimes this conversation is being used to disclude people rather than include people from sport, and I find that disingenuous. Canada will continue to build a sports system where everybody has the opportunity to play, compete, and be part of the team.
1: Disclude. I think I would use exclude versus include, but that's just me. When you talk about that, just off the bat, who's getting excluded from these conversations? We're talking about IOC. We're talking about the elite amateur athletes in the world that are all based on merit that had to work their butts off to get to that level. Who's excluded at that level? Doesn't make any sense to me. But then guess what happens? He comes out and he says, you know, if there is a real issue in gender specific testing in sports, per category, which I can't even believe we're having this conversation about. Maybe because I played professional sports, I can't believe this is a conversation. He said, well, there's a specific group that really has to stand up for themselves and make their voices heard.
2: But I would also leave it up to female athletes to speak up for themselves on whether or not they feel as though gender testing, sex testing is a dignified approach to selection in sport. And I'd be prepared to advocate for them and to amplify their voices as well.
1: Listen, there's 175 elite or national or world-class female athletes from multiple countries and sports that have spoken up about this. And they've all been almost canceled to the point where they had to literally be backed by other massive athletes or stars, usually on the male side. So when he sits there and goes, well, female athletes, they have to speak up to tell us how they feel. They have. They get canceled. Nobody wants to be in this discussion that we shouldn't be having. We're not talking about youth sports here where you can play co-ed and really enjoy it. We're not talking about like playing co-ed at university when you're playing frisbee. We're talking about elite level athletics where there is no conversation about a female born in a female body who transitions to a man who's dominating male sports. Just doesn't exist. So when there's only a one-sided conversation and your thing is, oh, the women should speak up. Yeah, a lot of them did and they were quieted. Once they speak up, well, then I'll help them. It's like, buddy, you won a gold medal in 2004. 500 meter sprint kayak. You won gold. The female who won gold in a 500 meter sprint, really short course, was 10 seconds slower than you. That would have been 50 meters of that course. That's 1/20th of the course you beat her by in a sprint. Maybe she should have raised her voice and said, ah, God, should try more. Like, it just doesn't I don't understand where these conversations go, why they're still happening. But you get why they're still happening when your minister of sport, his closing line to summate how he feels about even having this discussion is that he thinks this discussion is taking people backwards. Really?
2: I'm quite concerned that going back in time 30 years to a time when that was commonplace will be harmful to sport, and particularly women's participation in sport.
1: Backwards. Like, again, we weren't having these conversations 30 years ago, but why isn't anyone just asking the hard question? Or, like, why do people want to avoid having the hard question? If you went up to Aaliyah Thomas, who was 400th as a male swimmer, then went in the female division, now she's number one. Ask them about why, what changed. Did your diet, did your work ethic, did you just get somehow 400 places better at swimming while changing? No, your times stayed relatively the same and they adjusted for who you were competing against. And this argument needs to stop. The minister of the sport of the country needs to stop the argument that has no merit to be founded on. Again, we're not talking about young kids trying to find their way through the world and playing co-ed sports. We're talking about elite level Olympic athletes who literally only get to compete once every 4 years. And here's the issue. If you like, why are you bringing this up? It's only a small group of people. The problem is if you don't bring it up and that small group of people go unchecked and this is allowed and these conversations that we're having and people like Adam allowing to speak like that, well, then it gets bigger. And sorry to tell you this, people will try to game the system. People will try to game the system to win Olympic glory because that's all they care about. Some people in these countries get paid so much if they win medals. There's no difference between there's a big difference, but there's no difference in cheating in the aspect of you not being in the same competition or same category that you're supposed to be in as taking performance enhancing drugs against a guy your same size, same exact body build who runs the same time with you. And then you're Ben Johnson running a full second faster than everyone and people going, that didn't happen last week. No difference than transferring from male swimming to female. And then you now being first. But I think I had Michelle Ferrari on and she said the best. She's been, you know, back and forth with Adam Vancouver and Minister of Sport over the year when he wasn't Minister of Sport. And she just says right now, if you look at just the way he talked about, well, females need to raise their voice, when I could point you out, besides Riley Gaines, 10 other people. Peyton McNabb, who was on my show, famously got knocked out by a viral video of her getting smoked in the face by a volleyball player, to which she still has post-concussive syndrome 4 years later.

0: biological differences in sports shouldn't exist because there is mountains, multitudes, nay, bajillions of documents empirically proven that the times, the amounts that you can lift, the rates that you can run, and how fast you get there are biologically different. So just shame on the Minister of Sport, because this doesn't exclude anyone. In fact, more people should be included in this, especially fathers of young daughters and people who are supposed to be the people who raise their voices to protect those less vulnerable. If women are getting canceled just for saying, this is my opinion, well, then a guy's got to stand up and say, no, your opinion's valid. You're right. And this is why I believe. It's not a right or wrong thing. It's just humanity. Actually, you know what? It is a right or wrong thing. And in this case, it's just wrong. When we come back, though, it's final play of the day. Let's get you into your, what, Tuesday in the best way that we can? I mean, Olivia Chow has floated the idea. Oh, God, this song is just kicking in. What? The best playlist of the 95-96 year. But as Olivia Chow floated the idea of a municipal-run grocery store, while Zoran Mamdani says, hey, communism is here in New York City. Hold my beer. I'm going to run out five of them at once. The problem is, the economics always come back to kick you in the butt, but will it for New York and this new democratic socialist agenda as this song comes on? What's the song name, Santi? Won't you be my lover?
1: Be my lover by La Bouche? Sorry,
0: La
1: French.
0: Bouche. No, you said it properly. Okay. Well, I'm going to film La Bouche maintenant and get to break. It's no BS. I'm Brad Smith.
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1: Now, listen, I have some people sometimes going, you know, you've talked a lot about this democratic socialist movement in the States, and I see that you're trying to link it to Canada, but if you could maybe put more links into how this would affect our daily life, because I don't know for where New York is when they're calling for rent freezes and government to run every single means of production, seize all means of production. And I go, okay, well, hold my beer just for a second. Grab my, I don't know why my phone is going off, but now I'm confused. That's where ADHD kicks in. Doesn't often these days, but I go, okay, hold my beer. Hold my Rickard's Red. Rickard's Red. I haven't drank that in forever, but Mayor Chow, March 26th of this past year, City of Toronto Council approved a move, a movement going forward on a pilot for 4 municipally operated, city run, in quotations, grocery stores. Right? They said, okay, well, we're going to move forward. Because as Mayor Trow said, and she posted, City Council has taken the first steps towards a public city-owned grocery store pilot and to stop price gouging. This could go a long way in making life more affordable for competition to drive down costs, helping households save more and eat better. So let's just go with that. Government or city-owned grocery stores. One of the worst ideas that you can have that have left pictures that infiltrate our minds from East Berlin to Venezuela to Cuba to shelves being empty, farmers being unemployed. But no. New York's going to do it better because they balanced the budget with communism. They did. We did it, guys. We beat capitalism, even though they didn't tell you that they received $8 billion of taxpayer money from the state in order to clear their budget out. But Mondami stood up yesterday and said, Olivia Chow, 4 grocery stores you're going to open pilot project? No, ours are full go projects, and we're going to open 5.
2: I am proud to announce a collection of essential staples that will be predictably 30% cheaper at all 5 of our city-run grocery stores.
1: Woo! What does that include, Mayor Mamdami?
2: This core set of goods will include all fresh produce, meat, and seafood, along with 20 other essential items like cheese, milk, and bread.
1: Ooh, the expensive stuff. This is getting better for a restaurant guy to just pick apart. Last but not least, these 5 run city stores. How does the system work?
2: Once a month, our 5 city-run grocery stores will set prices for this core set of goods at 30% below typical retail prices. No exceptions, no gimmicks. The savings will last for the entire month. That means no weekly fluctuations nor sticker shock at the checkout line. Not for our seniors living on fixed incomes, nor for the parents who rely on a regular supply of apple slices to keep toddler tantrums at bay.
1: I got to throw that in because it's such a nice thing to say, and it'll take you off the economics behind this what is going to be an onslaught. It is. And I'm sorry to say this out loud. I'm doing this for the first time because we're doing a tease to tomorrow. We're going to get into this tomorrow. And for the last minute, I want to preface what we're going to talk about because New York, again, Mayor Mamdami announcing a communist grocery store selling food at a set 30% below cost. Okay, what does that mean? Because grocery stores, everyone thinks they make out like villains, and they do in Canada because we have an oligarchy, right? We only have a couple of grocery stores that own everything. But normally in a market economy, grocery stores only make 1-3% margin. That's a terrible margin for any business, okay? Well, what happens when the economic bloodbath begins? This isn't the fact that 30% is taken off. You want to lower costs, but what happens is that 30% gets taken off down the chain. The people who are buying the food to the stores, well, then it gets taken off 30%. They got to find their 28 cents somewhere. The people who are the middleman, transportation, well, their costs are going up daily with gas fluctuating. They got to find a way to get off 20 cents, 28 cents of every dollar. The real bloodbath is that communism speaks about protecting workers. Well, guess what? The farmers, the family farms, and the bodegas, they die first because the producer, the one who's growing your vegetables, actually gets hit the hardest. They go broke. The shelves don't have any food. That's communism 101. We'll talk about it tomorrow. This is No BS. I'm Brad Smith. Say good things out loud. Something great will happen to you. Manifest it, and it will become life. Ben Moroney leads you off at 3-6 to take you home. And I'll be back tomorrow. Again, No BS, I'm Brad Smith. Peace, I'm out of here!
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22: From the National Newsroom of the Canadian Press, I'm Hannah Stolz. A Canadian facing espionage charges in Belgium will remain in custody for the time being. It was announced on Saturday that a Canadian had been arrested on charges of espionage and participation in a criminal organization. A popular Latin street festival in Toronto has lost a key sponsor not long after a deadly shooting. Hillcrest Village Business Improvement Association says its board has voted to discontinue sponsorship of the Salsa on St. Clair Festival. It comes after 2 people were killed and several others were injured in a shooting at the festival. President Aldo De Felice says its primary concern is the safety and security of all participants. Canada's public broadcaster won't disclose the cost of its participation in the Eurovision Song Contest.
10: Prime Minister Mark Carney announced Canada Day that Canada will take part in the next Eurovision Song Contest in 2027. Participating national broadcasters pay fees to enter that vary from country to country. A document from Canadian Heritage says each national broadcaster also picks up the costs associated with choosing a musical act and supporting it through the competition. Total costs last year ranged from about $400,000 for Portugal to $1.5 million for Israel. Last fall's federal budget gave CBC Radio Canada an additional $150 million. Jason White, The Canadian Press.
22: An afternoon earthquake hit southern Japan Tuesday, with an explosion at a shopping mall happening minutes after, believed to be caused by a gas leak. Now a rescue operation is underway there. ABC foreign correspondent Britt Clennett reports.
15: Shoppers had evacuated the mall about 90 minutes earlier, just after the quake hit. Its epicenter near the southern western island of Kyushu. Officials confirming dozens of people are injured or missing, and there is extensive damage to infrastructure. Bridges and shrines collapsing, roads buckling, fires breaking out in damaged buildings. Roughly 300,000 residents told to evacuate the affected area, with thousands of emergency personnel now deployed.
22: Authorities say they've rescued some people from the wreckage, but there are still some unaccounted for. The spacecraft rushing to the rescue of an aging and sinking NASA telescope has run into its own problem. Catalyst Space Technologies says its Link satellite is experiencing thruster problems and has gone into an uncontrollable spin that's disrupting communication. The startup company says it's working nonstop to get Link back in action so it can capture SWIFT and boost the telescope to a higher orbit. NASA is paying $30 million for the rescue effort, as SWIFT will crash back to Earth this fall without help. And Los Angeles Chargers quarterback Justin Herbert has his first ring, but it's not on the football field. He's now engaged to singer-songwriter Madison Beer. Their engagement announcement comes as Herbert begins training camp for his seventh season with the Chargers. This is the Canadian Press. In sports, the Nationals drew six walks against Shane Bieber in a four-run first inning, and Washington beat the Toronto Blue Jays 8-6 on Tuesday night. Olivia Miles had 24 points and 8 assists, Kyla McBride scored 18 points, and the league-leading Minnesota Lynx extended their WNBA win streak to 8 games with a 100-93 decision over the visiting Toronto Tempo. Marina Mabry had 25 points and 8 rebounds for the Tempo, who have lost 4 in a row. The Montreal Alliance improved to 10-13 with an 87-82 Canadian Elite Basketball League win over the visiting Vancouver Bandits. AFC Toronto beat the winless Calgary Wild 1-0 in Northern Super League action. Toronto's record improves to 6 wins, 4 losses, and 3 draws, while the last place Wild have 11 losses and 2 draws. A gold medal surge for Canada at the Commonwealth Games in Scotland, with Canada earning 6 gold medals on Tuesday and moving to second place in the standings. From the Canadian Press, I'm Hannah Stoles.
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18: Usually, the whole point of being famous is to be, to be famous. You want to be known by everyone. Your face is everywhere. You are a celebrity, which means you get invited to the best parties, you get endorsements, you get free stuff, and all that that comes with being famous. Okay, there's a bit of a trade-off. Your right to privacy is greatly diminished. Your every move is scrutinized. It might be harder to maintain meaningful relationships. And then there's the constant pressure of having to live up to this thing that you've become. And that is very emotionally draining. After a while, you may start to resent this whole fame thing. The challenges and pitfalls can overshadow all the perks. But you can also be famous and not famous at the same time. I know that sounds like a contradiction, but you just have to be very careful about revealing who you are. There's the story of Comte de Saint-Germain. He was some kind of an adventurer in the 1700s who popped up throughout Europe. He spoke almost every language on the continent. He knew a lot about chemistry, and he was quite the musician. He was so mysterious and amazing that he acquired the nickname the Wonder Man. Nobody knew who he was. Remember Tank Man? He's the guy who held up that row of tanks during the crackdown on Tiananmen Square in China. Very famous video. No clue who this dude is. Who is Satoshi Nakamoto? Is he the creator of Bitcoin? He disappeared from the internet around 2014 and has stayed hidden. There are theories, but nothing concrete. Let's riff on that a little bit more. Can you be a famous musician and still be able to walk through the mall without anyone knowing who you are? Well, yes. It's difficult and comes with its own trade-offs, but it can be done. Plus, you have to work very, very hard to maintain this art of hiding in plain sight. This is the history of anonymous bands from the world of rock.
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0: Massive Attack from their 1998 album Mezzanine. Robert Del Naja is a member of the band, and he may be more. There is a very strong theory that he is the anonymous and mysterious artist known as Banksy. Banksy is one of the most famous contemporary artists out there. His works sell for millions, and yet no one knows who this guy is. It might be Del Naja, or it could be someone born Robin Gunningham. And there's the possibility that it might be an ex-town councillor from a small town in Wales named Billy Gannon. As I'm sitting here telling you this, no idea. Welcome again. I'm Alan Cross, and we're going to look at a subject where there just isn't a lot of information. The concept of the anonymous artist. We know their names, we know their work, and we may have even seen them live in the flesh, but we still don't know who they are. This topic goes far beyond just adopting a pseudonym. We all know that Flea's real name is Michael Balzary. His name isn't Trey Cool. The drummer of Green Day is actually Frank Edwin Wright III. Bono is Paul Hewson. No, I'm talking about musicians who try, or at least have tried, to keep anyone knowing anything about them except their music and their stage persona. Today, there are dozens of such performers. This is an approach, some will call it a gimmick, that developed by degrees. So let's trace that. I'm going to say that the first rocker to attempt this kind of subterfuge was Arthur Brown, the titular guy in the 1960s English band, The Crazy World of Arthur Brown. Now, we actually know quite a bit about him. He was born in Yorkshire. He went to university in London and Reading. He worked in theater, and he was in several bands previous to what we're talking about here. The reason I bring him up is that Arthur Brown appears to have been the first rock star to use extreme makeup on stage, making it tough to know what he really looked like. He also took to wearing this helmet on stage, which was often set on fire just for fun. Arthur Brown wasn't exactly anonymous, but he did set the stage for what was to come. Here's an example of The Crazy World of Arthur Brown from 1968.
1: I am the god of hellfire, and I bring you

As rock got bigger, it also became more theatrical. Kiss evolved out of a glittery bunch called Wicked Lester. They blew up in 1972 with Stanley Eisen and Chaim Witz sticking together. They found a drummer in George Criscuolla and a second guitarist in the form of Paul Frehley. George had been in a band called Lips. And building on that, Stanley Eisen suggested Kiss. And away we go. Stanley Eisen becomes Paul Stanley. Chaim Witz adopts the name Gene Simmons. George Criscuolla turns into Peter Criss. And because he was a latecomer and because there was already a Paul in the band, Paul Frehley became Ace Frehley. Building on the glam and glitter of the early 1970s, and realizing that they needed to attract as much attention as possible, Kiss adopted wild costumes and elaborate makeup. And when they played their first show on January 30th, 1973, at a club in Queens, New York called Popcorn, the legend began. And for the next decade, their real identities were a very closely guarded secret. At least how they looked without the makeup. And after a slow start, Kiss blew up in 1975.

KISS stuck with the makeup and mystery approach until 1983. That's when they decided that the shtick had run its course and the best way to revitalize things with their career, the band was on a downward trajectory, was to shake things up by ditching the makeup. So, on September 18th, 1983, they appeared on MTV, showing their faces to the world for the very first time. Things stayed that way until 1996, when there was a reunion of the original lineup and the old makeup designs were readopted. Things stayed that way until Paul and Gene, or Stanley and Haim if you prefer, retired in December 2023. The first super anonymous band has to be The Residents. They are some kind of art collective that originated in Shreveport, Louisiana in 1969, we think. They didn't even have a name for the first 2 years of their existence. By 1971, they were in San Francisco performing concerts, but they never, ever showed their faces, something that has led to some very interesting theories. When their first album, Meet the Residents, was released in 1974, the artwork was a parody of the Beatles' 1964 album, Meet the Beatles. Some people believe that the Residents were actually the Beatles. Now, remember, they had broken up in 1970, so maybe they'd come back together. The truth is, though, that no one knew anything about them, including the names of the members. They were never listed anywhere. There were no interviews. There was no band picture. The only point of contact for the Residents is a company called Cryptic Music. Gigs featured members in elaborate costumes with their faces covered, and this has spawned many investigations as fans tried to get to the truth. We think the group may have contained a guy named Hardy W. Fox. At least he said he was a resident for a while. Any other person accused of being part of the lineup has denied it. Other names were thrown around. Homer Cook, unconfirmed. John Kennedy, denied. Jay Clem, maybe. Some guy named Bob. Another went by the name Randy Rose. Charles Bobuck is another name, but that appears to have been a pseudonym for the aforementioned Hardy W. Fox. Digging into the band's legal and publishing world, hardcore fans think that they've figured out quite a bit about who made up the Residents. When Fox died in 2018, his obituary listed him as the co-founder and primary songwriter for the group. The comings and goings of other members over the decades have been much harder to trace. I can tell you, though, contrary to rumors, George Harrison, Les Claypool of Primus, and no one from Devo has ever been in the Residents. I think. Well, we're pretty sure. And we think that the Residents still exist, although how and why and where is as mysterious as ever. And frankly, I don't want to know the truth. I think it's pretty cool that in this day and age where everything is online, that the Residents are still unknowable. And remember, this is a band that's been around since 1971. Here's a sample of what the Residents are all about. This is from a 1978 album entitled Duck Stab, and the song is Constantinople.

the greatest anonymous Canadian artist of the 70s and 80s has to be Nash the Slash. Now, we did know his real name. He was Jeff Plewman, born in Toronto, March 26, 1948. His stage name came from a character in a 1927 silent film by Laurel and Hardy. Nash grew up into an excellent multi-instrumentalist who co-founded a prog band called FM in 1975. Audiences were allowed to see his face for a while, plus his birth name appeared in some newspaper articles. But after 1979, he would only appear wrapped in surgical bandages that completely obscured his face. The motivation? Nash was completely freaked out by the nuclear accident at Three Mile Island near Harrisburg, Pennsylvania, in March of that year, and he adopted the bandages as a way of raising awareness of what could happen if a nuclear plant melted down. FM was a really, really good band, but Nash left to resume a solo career in about 1980. He toured with Gary Numan and the Tubes. He hung out with Iggy Pop. Daniel Lanois and Brian Eno collaborated on his records. And David Gilmour of Pink Floyd was such a fan that he offered to lay down a guitar part on one of Nash's songs. But Nash refused because he never, ever used guitars on any of his songs. Nash kept making records and scoring films until he retired in 2012. He became quite popular in Europe. Germany was a big market, but Poland was probably his biggest. He died of an apparent heart attack at his home in Toronto on May 10th, 2014, at the age of 66. His music and all the costumes are managed by an organization called the Nash the Slash Legacy, and much of it was donated to the National Music Center in Calgary. His best-known and best-selling record was probably 1984's American Bandages, which was filled with covers like this.

0: We've covered some anonymous artists from the 60s, 70s, and 80s. And when we come back, we'll move into the 90s, a time when the idea of anonymity really began to blow up.
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0: This show is a modest attempt to trace the history of anonymous artists, the kind that hide behind makeup, masks, costumes, and use other tricks to obscure their true identity. Now, to be honest, and as you'll see later, we are just skimming the surface of what's a very deep topic, but let's continue. And yes, it is time to talk about GWAR. GWAR took what KISS did and turned it up to 11. Then they fed it steroids and then forced it to smoke from a giant bowl of crystal meth. Since 1984, we've been told that this heavy metal collective of self-described interplanetary warriors who exist on a steady diet of sex and violence. The shows are something else. I hope you like fake blood and urine because there's a lot of it. And at least I think it's all fake. GWAR began when two Richmond, Virginia bands merged. One was called Death Piggy and the other was an organization referred to as the Slave Pit. Both rehearsed in a deserted dairy bottling plant that had been overrun by hippies. I mean, you just got to love this story. The goal with this merger was to create the most barbaric band in America. The main GWAR character for decades was Odorous Orungus, played by Dave Brockie. Over the years, the group featured Johnny Slutzman, Steven Sphincter, and at least five different people performing as Flatus Maximus. Fans have been introduced to Bonesnapper, Beefcake the Muddy, played by two different people, Ballsack, the Jaws of Death, again, two different people, Blothar the Berserker, Slimenthra Hymen, Nipolus Erectus, and Techno Destructo. Along with about 15 albums, GWAR is also into short films, feature-length films, comic books, beer, barbecue sauce, a line of CBD products, board games, their own bar, and yes, sex toys. There was even a short-lived sitcom entitled Holliston in 2012 and 2013, and that was in addition to an animated cartoon for the Funny or Die network. Everyone in GWAR wears super elaborate costumes and assumes specific character traits. They had some MTV play in the early 1990s, and members still occasionally show up on talk shows, even Fox News, in costume and in character. When co-founder Dave Brockie died of a heroin overdose in 2014, he was sent off with a Viking funeral. Well, okay, he wasn't. He was given a proper funeral. But his persona, Odorous Orungus, was. And of course, it was weird. Now, there's more, but I think you get the point. There's a movie in the works, allegedly, called GWAR Must Die, which should be interesting. But let's go back to the beginning. Who are the people behind the costumes and characters? Who cares, says fans, as long as GWAR keeps being GWAR. This is from a 2001 album entitled Violence Has Arrived. It's called Immortal Corruptor.

If we're going to talk about anonymous bands in the vein of Gwar, then we need to bring up Lordi, a costume bunch from Finland. They were formed in 1992, and we know a little bit about the real people behind the masks. The guy out front, Mr. Lordi, is Tomi Patsansu, a metal fan, and what a surprise, a costume designer. Lordi is all about monsters and horror. They change up their masks and costumes every time there's a new album and tour. The rule is that no member of Lordi can appear in public without being masked. There have been a few leaks, but for the most part, no one knows what anyone in Lordi looks like. Members include Hella, G-Stealer, Kidda, Ox, Otis, and Amen, among many others. And to me, the most fascinating thing about Lordi is that in addition to their success in Europe, they managed to win the bloody Eurovision Songwriting Award in 2006. This made them the first Finnish group to win that prize and the first metal band to come out on top. This is the song that did it for them. It's called Hard Rock Hallelujah.

Many of the artists we've talked about until now wear masks, and there are a few more to come. We've also talked about Arthur Brown, who wore a flaming helmet. But the prize for the most famous helmet-wearing anonymous outfit has to go to Daft Punk. Thomas Bangalter and Guy-Manuel de Homem-Christo started a rock band called Darlin in 1992. When that fell apart after about 6 months, they stuck together and began experimenting with synths, drum machines, and sequencers. This led to some record company interest and a series of live gigs in the mid to late 1990s. Back then, there were no costumes and no helmets. But then one of the guys saw the 1974 Brian De Palma movie, Phantom of the Paradise. If you know the movie, the main character is the doomed and disfigured Winslow Leach, who was grotesquely injured when his head was caught in a record press. He survived, but spent the rest of his life wearing a helmet. This got Daft Punk thinking. By the end of the 1990s, they wouldn't appear in public barefaced. "We want the focus to be in our music," they said. This worked like a charm because everybody loves a mystery. Who are the people behind the masks and costumes? In 2001, the costume design became even more elaborate. And then the mythology really started taking shape. The fiction was that at 9:09 a.m. on September 9th, 1999, the two men were working in their studio when their sampler exploded. They were horribly injured and required extensive reconstructive surgery, which didn't quite take. As a result, they were doomed to wear helmets for the rest of their existence. Actually, it was worse than that. After regaining consciousness after the surgery, something that required the helmets to be installed, they realized that they had become robots. And, well, fine, robots they would be. Yes, they'd lost all memories of who they were as humans, but they did retain the ability to create music. The helmet designs not only became more ornate, but an essential part of their image. Music meets art, meets the future, meets whatever. For the rest of their career, Thomas and Guy-Manuel were able to remain almost totally anonymous. A crazy thing in the internet era. Okay, so the helmet thing was elaborately weird. But they also showed how dead serious Daft Punk was about their art. I quote Thomas from a Rolling Stone story. "We're interested in the line between fiction and reality, creating these fictional personas that exist in real life, and a way to enfold Daft Punk's music within a tradition of flamboyant pop theatricality that includes Kraftwerk and Ziggy Stardust and Kiss. People thought the helmets were marketing or something, but for us, it was sci-fi glam. We're not performers. We're not models. It would not be enjoyable for humanity to see our features, but the robots are exciting to people." Daft Punk's helmet designs changed over the years. There were several different versions of each too. Some reportedly even had built-in air conditioning, handy for playing hot live shows, and also contained communication links so that Guy-Manuel and Thomas could talk to each other and their crew while performing. One set of helmets was made by the same special effects company that worked on one of the Spider-Man movies. Guy-Manuel and Thomas loved the anonymity. They could walk in and out of shows or right through the crowd without even being noticed. The only downside, though, were imposters. One guy ran up a huge bar tab at a club in Ibiza after saying, "I'm Thomas Bangalter. Let me drink for free." Daft Punk called it quits in early 2021, but they have gone down in history as one of the best-selling bands featuring members that are almost completely unknown to their fans.

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0: There is a lot to be said for creating and maintaining an anonymous existence as a performer. Wrestlers have known this forever. The very first professional wrestler to appear in a mask was a guy named Theobald Bauer. He was French and began a career as a circus performer in 1865. He was simply known as the Masked Wrestler. This concept eventually took off in Mexico and Japan, but was slow to arrive in the United States because of a New York state law that prohibited professional wrestlers from wearing a mask during matches. I have no idea why that law existed in the first place, and it stayed in effect until 1972. Now, that has nothing to do with music, but since we're talking about people performing in masks, I thought it was kind of interesting. When it comes to masked and anonymous singers and bands today, they can be found all over the world. We have MF Doom, the English rapper. His real name was Daniel DeMille, by the way. He died in 2020 when he had a bad reaction to some blood pressure medication. There's Burial, a dubstep artist. His name is William. That's all we know. There's apparently just one picture of him. Al Namrud is a black metal band from Saudi Arabia. They have to keep their identity secret because, well, obvious reasons, Saudi Arabian authorities frown on black metal. Semi-related to them is Burka Boys. And you can probably guess what their stage getup is. Two people. There's right burka and left burka. Have you heard of Blut Aus Nord? Me neither, but the only member of the band who is known is their drummer. Everybody else has kept their name secret since 1994. Dvar is interesting. They're a Russian darkwave band who is devoted to a deity called Dvar, and all their lyrics are in a weird 16th century language called Enochian. They probably know Ia, a Russian doom band who sings in Akkadian, a language of ancient Mesopotamia. Okay, this is getting good. There's a drone metal band whose name is completely unpronounceable, who release super long albums and are said to consist of a couple of scientists and an Antarctic research station. Clarice is apparently two Japanese women named Claire and Alice who just want to make music. And the story is that they haven't even told their families that they've got a record deal. We have Buckethead, an American guitarist. His real name is Brian K.

filling arenas around the planet. Here's a quick primer. No one except the singer has a name. Everybody else in the band is known as Nameless Ghouls. A ton of people have passed through the lineup on either long-term or short-term tours of duty, including, it is rumored, somebody named Dave Grohl. Each ghoul represents one of the ancient elements: fire, water, wind, and earth. A fifth member represented ether, just for fun. Out front is the only person with a name, Papa Emeritus, the stage name of Tobias Forge, who dresses like the Pope, but the Pope from hell. He even cycles through different characters and incarnations with names like Cardinal Copia. I think he's now going by Papa Emeritus IV. There's a whole mythology involved that you can check out on your own. Ghost is hard metal, metal, arena rock, doom metal, psych, symphonic metal, gothic rock, and more. And yeah, the satanic imagery has caused them a few problems, especially in the Bible Belt of the U.S. The Roman Catholic Church isn't fond of them either. Here's an example of Ghost from their 2018 album, Prequel. For a band with such a scary and ominous image, their sound might surprise you. This is called Dance Macabre.

no way that we can talk about mass performers without mentioning Slipknot. The distinction here is that with very rare exceptions, we know who's in the band. We know their real names, and we've seen their pictures, even though in the beginning, each member was assigned a number, 0 through 8. I've met both Sean the Clown Crayon and Corey Taylor in person. Nice guys. I even introduced them to my new puppy, and they got along great. Anyway, Slipknot began in Des Moines, Iowa in 1995. Very religious part of the United States. Through hard work and determination, Slipknot built a fan base with both their music and their onstage imagery. They're one of the few bands to emerge during the new metal era of the late 90s to survive. It's on stage where things really get weird. The theatrics, the pyro, the hydraulic drum risers, the computer screens, and things like the clown leaping into the audience to tie up people with mic cords. That's a major part of the appeal. So why the masks and why the matching jumpsuit uniforms? This was the clown's idea. Corey Taylor explains it this way. It's our way of becoming more intimate with the music. It's a way for us to become unconscious of who we are and what we do outside of music. It's a way for us to kind of crawl inside and to be able to use it. The jumpsuits and the band numbers are a statement against materialism in society and the music industry. If they're going to be a product, well, then be a product. Masks are regularly updated. They were homemade at first, but these days they get help from a designer who goes by the name Screaming Mad George. Now, of course, some have accused Slipknot of being gimmicky. Well, maybe, depending on your perspective, but it does work. And several band members love the anonymity of it all, especially since their fans can be so intense. It's nice to be able to walk down the street and not be recognized if you're a member of Slipknot. Probably safer, too.

Here are a couple of more anonymous performers. Sleep Token, they're British. Since they were formed in 2016, the identities of the members have been a closely guarded secret. Out front is a singer named Vessel, and like Slipknot, the other three members are numbered, but using Roman numerals. Lots of masks and cloaks here. Let's have a sample of what Sleep Token does. This is called The Summoning, and it's from their 2023 album, Take Me Back to Eden.

Sleep Token had a crisis in late 2023 when some fan decided to post the names and addresses of all four members. I'm not going there because I love the mystery of it all. Why spoil it for the others, dude? Here's one more. Boy with Uke. His name is Charlie Yang. He's Korean-American who got his start posting music to TikTok anonymously. He did that for 2 years before revealing his face and his real name on an Instagram post. And in that post, he said that performing in a mask gave him confidence at first, but that it had become a hindrance. He's now all about bearing it all. Here's a sample from Boy with Uke's anonymous period. From 2022, this is entitled Toxic.

0: back in a moment. If you like the idea of anonymous and masked bands, here are a few more to check out. Carla's Dreams. They sing in both Romanian and Russian. Corviria. They might be Italian, but nobody is sure. There's Exoskeleton from Finland. They have only one known album called Plutonian Herd. There's Goat. They're Swedish. And they claim to come from a background of voodoo worship and are friends with the witch doctor. We have He Who Cannot Be Named, a member of the Chicago punk band Dwarves. Very hardcore. They once released an album that was just 9 minutes long. Studio Killers. They're a virtual band like Gorillaz, except that we know nothing about them other than the members are spread out in the UK, Denmark, and Finland. We have Prozac, the animated Canadian band from about 25 years ago. And speaking of Canada, there was Klaatu, a bunch of studio musicians from Toronto who released an album in the mid-70s who sounded suspiciously like the Beatles. And until people figured out who Klaatu was, there were all these theories that Klaatu was actually a reformed Beatles in 1977. Not true. And finally, there's this. They go by the name Unknown Mystery 60s Group. It is said that the songs on their albums were found on a reel-to-reel tape purchased at an outdoor flea market in Philadelphia. No one knows anything about them other than the song titles. I love this stuff. It's what keeps music fans on their toes. There's nothing like being caught up in the mystery and myth, you know? It's fun. If you want more ongoing history, help yourself to the hundreds of podcasts that are available on all platforms. I can be found on all the social media platforms that matter. There's my website, ajournalofmusicalthings.com, and that comes with a free daily newsletter, which is delivered right to your inbox. And there's my other podcast, too, Uncharted, Crime and Mayhem in the Music Industry. And it's just like it sounds. Music meets true crime. Episodes come out every 2 weeks. Technical production for all this is by Rob Johnston. You've never seen him, have you? Interesting. Talk to you next time. I'm Alan Cross.
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10: From the National Newsroom of the Canadian Press, I'm Hannah Stoles. Authorities in Belgium say the Canadian that was arrested and charged with espionage will remain in detention. Following a closed-door hearing, the Belgian Federal Prosecutor's Office say the suspect will continue to be held in pre-trial custody. The Prosecutor's Office announced Saturday that a Canadian national of Chinese origin had been arrested on charges of allegedly spying and participating in a criminal organization. The suspect, who's not been publicly named, worked as an intern at NATO in Mons, Belgium. Hydro-Québec is being urged to waive unpaid electricity bills of members of Indigenous communities in Quebec. This is one of the eight recommendations by former Quebec Superior Court Justice François Roland after an analysis of bill collection and relations with Indigenous communities. Among these recommendations, he wrote that Hydro-Québec should transfer unpaid bills to the communities and let them decide whether or not to collect the money. The federal government is extending a $100 million loan to help a forest products company in Western Canada cope with tariffs and trade uncertainty. Finance Canada says it's offering the funds to Miller Western Forest Products to help the company with near-term needs like rebuilding its log inventory. Canada's forest sector has been hit directly by steep tariffs, but Finance Canada also says the domestic softwood lumber industry is struggling. Miller is one of just a handful of companies which have received money through Ottawa's Large Enterprise Tariff Loan Facility. There are new evacuation orders in parts of southern France. Hundreds of thousands have already been forced from their homes because of the wildfires. Now, dangerous heat is predicted. ABC's Marcus Moore reports on efforts to contain the wildfires.
7: There is scorched earth for as far as the eye can see, and some spots are still smoldering. There were new evacuations ordered here today as the temperatures continue to rise and firefighters were trying to get ahead of the flames. And this is happening in the well-known Bordeaux wine region, an area many Americans visit this time of year. But right now, it is the scene of a catastrophe that the president says is completely unprecedented. He said they haven't faced something like this since World War II. And the concern now is that as the temperatures rise, these fires will only get harder to stop.
10: Across France and Spain, roughly 330,000 people have been driven from their homes and vacation sites. There were clear signs of victory today in a Newfoundland town's decades-long fight to have vats of reeking, rotten fish sauce emptied out from a long-abandoned factory on its shoreline. St. Mary's Mayor Steve Ryan says it was rewarding and relieving to see how the first load of waste was trucked away.
9: Oh, that's very, very, what would you say, pleasing. A lot of work. Make this happen, and finally, that's the first one go. Another couple of hundred behind it, and hopefully this will be done once and for all.
10: The owner of the company overseeing the cleanup says there are 1 million liters of liquid to be removed from the site, which will likely take about 200 trucks over 4 months. This is the Canadian Press. In sports, the Nationals drew 6 walks against Shane Bieber in a 4-run first inning, and Washington beat the Toronto Blue Jays 8-6 on Tuesday night. Olivia Miles had 24 points and 8 assists, Kyla McBride scored 18 points, and the league-leading Minnesota Lynx extended their WNBA win streak to 8 games with a 100-93 decision over the visiting Toronto Tempo. Marina Mabry had 25 points and 8 rebounds for the Tempo, who have lost 4 in a row. The Montreal Alliance improved to 10-13 with an 87-82 Canadian Elite Basketball League win over the visiting Vancouver Bandits. AFC Toronto beat the winless Calgary Wild 1-0 in Northern Super League action. Toronto's record improves to 6 wins, 4 losses, and 3 draws, while the last place Wild have 11 losses and 2 draws. A gold medal surge for Canada at the Commonwealth Games in Scotland, with Canada earning 6 gold medals on Tuesday and moving to 2nd place in the standings. From the Canadian Press, I'm Hannah Stolz.

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1: I love things that annoy extremely wealthy developers. And I love this. Welcome back to the final hour of the show. Drex here from The Edge covering. You have watched and heard us talk about the fight to save Sneaky D's in the last couple of months here. It is amazing to see just so many people from the community come out of the woodwork and say, oh my God, I used to go there in my 20s, or I still go there now. Ask any university student what their thoughts on Sneaky D's. They've all got a story to tell you. And that has to, in some respect, at some measure, have an ability to make this a cultural place. Something, maybe you never have been there. Maybe you just aren't part of the discussion, and that's totally fine as well. But there is a new motion from Councillor Sachs that seeks to initiate a heritage study for Sneaky D's. Yes, this is what needs to happen. Councillor Sachs joins me on the line now. Councillor Sachs, welcome to the show.
2: Oh, thanks for having me.
1: This is such a wonderful discussion to have. You and so many members of the community did so much to do what you can to save Sneaky D's. And we found out that maybe the developers didn't actually own all of the parcels of land up to and including the RBC lot. And RBC said, yeah, we're not going to change anything anytime soon. We've got a pretty thriving business there. How involved?
2: Well, yes, it was really remarkable that I was able to, A, find that out, and B, extract a letter from RBC in less than a week in the summer.
1: Yeah, it's quite something, especially when everyone's on vacation. Tell me your history with Sneaky D's. Obviously, you're a councillor in the city, but I think you, just like anybody else in this city, is abundantly aware of the cultural impact of that place.
2: Well, it's really, really important to many people. I mean, for decades, it's the place where new bands can start and, you know, the Bare Naked Ladies, among others, where people go to fall in love, find their friends, hang out. Yes, especially students. But honestly, when you go to Sneaky D's, you see people of all ages. It is a incredibly well-loved place. And it's in my ward. It's one of the cultural gems of my ward. And the city has had a really, really difficult time protecting cultural gems like this. The province ties our hands six ways from Sunday, and the development pressure is overwhelming. And again, we're in a situation where the Ford government has been changing the rules over and over and over again to give developers anything they want and to make it harder and harder and harder for the city to resist, even when there's something really important to save. So the fact we were able to save Sneaky D's the first time was astonishing. And now the question is, can we use the Heritage Act to save it a little longer? And that's what my motion's for.
1: I guess the one thing that people always groan at when they hear it coming from municipal governments is, oh, they're going to study this. Why not just apply for it to get a heritage designation? Or is it a little bit more complicated than that?
2: Well, the Heritage Act doesn't allow that. You have to prove your case. The onus of proof is on the municipality. You have to have it very carefully documented. So when we were fighting to save Sneaky D's from the development application, a number of people were asking me designated then, but there were many reasons we couldn't, one of which is when you're in a development process, there's a very short time window, and that time window expired 6 years ago.
1: Right.
2: So we were way too late to try that now. But also in 2020, when the application came in, it was COVID. And the staff were really hamstrung, and they didn't have much evidence to go on. The difference now is that there's this huge community that's been galvanized to protect Sneaky D's. And so I've turned to them, to the organizers of the Save Sneaky D's movement, and I've said to them, the city staff don't have the money, the bandwidth, the connections to do a really good job documenting the history of Sneaky D's, its cultural value, its contextual value, its historical value, its associative value. You do, right? You know all the people. So they are actively collecting signatures and stories.
1: Diane, there must be. Diane, let me ask you this. You're the Ward 11 councillor, so the university falls within your purview. There must be.
2: Right.
1: And just go with me on this. There must be somebody that was once either a heavy frequenter of Sneaky D's or is still a heavy frequenter of Sneaky D's that maybe was across the street getting a history degree. Maybe we can engage their services here, right? Because it makes sense, because if you've got all of these different people that have had all different experiences that they could probably document about this particular venue, that goes a long way, doesn't it?
2: It does. And if any of your listeners have history degrees and love Sneaky D's, let us know. Because we're going to have one more chance at this, right? I have got a commitment from the senior head of staff, and my motion will nail it, that they will carefully review whatever the activists can bring them, and they'll do their best with it.
1: Bring in the celebrities, too. Really, find the Toronto celebrities that got their start there. I at the start of this, you mentioned the Bare Naked Ladies. Like, guys, look, it's time for rock stars to give back. That place gave you your start. It's time to get on the bandwagon. Nothing makes things happen quicker, Diane Sachs, than having celebrities behind it.
2: Well, having celebrities behind it certainly will help. Having great stories, having a history major behind it would also be great. We need people who care about it to put their stories forward and help package this so that when the staff look at it, we've got the best possible chance.
1: Here's how I put this, and I equate this to this. I was thinking about this morning because I was so happy to see this story. This kind of reminds me of any time it comes, like, pick a province, pick a little town, pick a city. The stories of when it comes up that the local Legion isn't doing well and may have to shut down. The amount of people you see come out of the woodwork in those instances to save the Legion, even if they don't go to the Legion, they know that it's culturally important to save Legions. And I think this falls into the same category. That it's something that is so culturally significant within the city that we've got to do whatever we can to save it.
2: Right. And we also, you know, if any of you have the ear of our premier, we need their help too. One of the big things that kills these venues is rent increases.
1: Yeah.
2: We've got rent control for some residential units. We have nothing at all for commercial.
1: There's so many questions here that we need answered. I'm loving that you've brought this motion forward. You've got Matt Lowe seconding this as well. How long do you think this study will take?
2: Well, council is in recess for the election until the end of the year. And I am really optimistic that when we come back in December, the staff will have had a chance to review what the activists brought them, and they'll be able to tell me whether they think it's a go or not a go.
1: Okay.
2: We can only ask our experts to do their best, and I have their commitment that they will.
1: And look, to save something in this city, it doesn't need to be a building that's 300 years old. It can be something that has a cultural impact, not so much a physical impact. Because this is a second location, but still, you drop the name and people are like, oh boy, do I have a story. Diane Sachs is the Ward 11 University of Rosedale counselor. Diane, I got to run, but thank you so much for being on the show. I really appreciate your time today.
2: Have a great day.
1: Diane Sachs, leading this new motion to maybe look at initiating a heritage study for Sneaky D's and getting it heritage listed in some respect. I mean, I'm all behind that. All right, we're going to come back in just a couple of seconds here. We're going to open up the Imbecile Index. There is a Canadian billionaire that doesn't think that if you are poor, you should be able to vote, which is a really interesting hot take. That's wild. That next.
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1: I love when billionaires tell you how they really feel. And think that what they say is, what do you mean? What I'm saying is like legitimate. Toby Lutke is the German-Canadian billionaire founder of Shopify. He's also the CEO. It is one of the biggest companies in Canada right now. He is under fire this afternoon. And I think this kind of all started playing out yesterday, maybe the day before, when he'd liked a tweet and commented on a tweet or an X. What do you call it? Is it called an X or a tweet? It's called an X. It's a tweet, but it's on X. So I don't think. See how I'm confused by this? Is it a tweet or an X? He posted on X, good system. What did he post good system to? Someone had suggested that a weighted voting proportional to the level of income you pay would be a good thing. He said, yeah, that's a good system. He's also suggested that if... Here's my take on this, and I cannot fathom why someone would even offer up this suggestion that poor people shouldn't be able to vote, lower tax income, the lower tax bracket people shouldn't be able to vote. Those sort of people that say things like that are the same sort of people that generally lean into eugenics. They generally tend to be one and the same people. When someone says in public, poor people shouldn't be able to vote, you got a problem. Because I'm sorry, it's very simple. If you pay taxes, you get to vote. Someone had asked me this morning, oh, what if you're an unemployed person? Unemployed people still pay tax. Right? You understand this? So if you're a taxpayer, you should be able to vote. That's the end of the argument. There's no way around that. Oh, if I earn more money, I get more voting power. No, piss off. You pay tax, I pay tax, we all vote. That's how it works. So let's open up the imbecile index, please.
15: I'm the imbecile.
16: Yes, you are.
17: You're an imbecile.
18: You imbecile. You bloated idiot.
19: You think I'm an imbecile? Tell the truth. I trust you. I place a lot of stock in your opinion.
1: We launched this last week, and I used to do this on my old late night show. The Imbecile Index is a system that we've set up where we just give arbitrary points to people that just say stupid things. And Tobias Lütke is one of those guys. I got friends that work for Spotify. Sorry, not Spotify, Shopify. And they're like, why does this guy keep talking? Like, imagine working for that company. Like, it's considered a really great place to work. Yet your CEO is saying things like that. Oh, poor people shouldn't be able to vote. Toby, you're going on the imbecile index. We're going to give this guy a million points. Million points on the imbecile index. It is wild that anyone would offer up that opinion. It's settled. If you pay tax and you're the age of majority, you get to vote. That's the end of it. 416-870-6400 or 1-888-225-TALK. You can call or text that first number, 416-870-6400. What are your thoughts on what Toby is saying here? That if you are in a lower tax bracket, maybe you don't have as much voting power. How does that make any sense? Like, I'm paying tax. I fill out my census. I'm contributing to society. I'm spending my money back in the community. And you're telling me I don't have a legitimacy to vote? Who are you? You're just a wealthy dude with a big office who thinks his opinions actually matter. Your opinions about your business matter inside your business. Your opinions about who should and shouldn't vote are of no consequence to anybody. Stop embarrassing yourself and stop embarrassing your company. Like, we're so proud of what you have achieved with that sales platform. Yet when a CEO comes out and does silly things like this, we all go, ooh, what else does he think? Like, it's the strangest thing. Imagine someone coming up to you and going, oh, so do you work part? I work part-time. You know, I go to university, but I can only work like 10 hours a week. Oh, well, you don't pay that much tax. Maybe you shouldn't get to vote. Could you imagine someone saying that to you? You'd want to smack them in the mouth. So if you're not willing to take that from somebody on the street, why would you be willing to take that from a billionaire that sits in a large corner office? It just doesn't sit well with me. Every single person listening to this right now is paying some level of tax. Right? Whether it's a minute amount, whether it's a massive, it doesn't matter. If you're paying tax and you vote, that's the right that you've gotten. Now, who are the people paying tax in this country that cannot vote? Permanent residents, right? That's because they're permanent residents. They're not citizens yet. That's the only place where this argument is valid. Who doesn't get to vote? Permanent residents who pay tax. They don't get to vote. So this guy's argument is dead in the water. And I think we, as the citizenry of this country, need to call this sort of stuff out. Because it's not cool in any way. Imagine, Martha, imagine if someone came up to you and said, Oh, you're at university right now? You're only working 10 hours a week? Oh, sorry, you don't pay enough tax to be able to vote. You'd be offended by that, yeah?
20: Obviously.
1: Right. So why are we going to sit here and let a Canadian billionaire tell us that's what he thinks is a good idea? That's not a good idea. In whose world is that a good idea? Just his. Like, I would go as far to say, and this is probably the thing that's going to upset you, that if you've gotten your first job as a 16-year-old and you're paying taxes, you should be able to vote. And don't give me that rubbish of young people don't know anything about politics. I know people in their 70s that know nothing about politics. So let's not try that argument, because that's also dead too. If you pay tax from a job, and part of your taxation goes to the federal government, the provincial government, and it's all divvied up, you've done your job. You've done what's expected of you as someone that holds down employment in this country. If you're retired, guess what? You're still paying taxes. So, yeah, of course you get to vote. If you're unemployed, maybe you're on EI, you're still paying taxes. And that should be the end of the argument. So let's not entertain these buffoonery ideas from really wealthy guys. Just because this guy's a billionaire doesn't mean he's smart. He's smart in his own ways that has made his business successful. And I'm happy for him for that. And I'm happy that people have had so much success by being involved with this company. But when your CEO starts saying stupid things like that, you got to call it out. Now, I know that within that company, no one could ever say anything to this guy because he's so powerful. But it's just lunacy. We would never entertain this in a street conversation, so let's not entertain it from unhinged billionaires. I want nothing to do with it. If you pay tax, you get to vote. That's the end of the discussion here. So Toby is... Toby Lutke going on the imbecile... Would I give him 1,000,000 points? Is that fair? Does he need more? I just want him to say, yeah, sorry, I was wrong about saying that. That was stupid of me. That's what like a 15-year-old kid would say. Oh, if you're poor, you shouldn't be able to vote. Now, I expect an unread teenager to say that to me. And I know that's offensive to teenagers because some of you are hella smart.
17: Makes me wonder what more he thinks about people who are poor.
1: Right. What does he think about people who are extremely poor or people that just you know, are living below the poverty line? Does he just think the worst of them?
17: They should be locked away somewhere.
1: Like, was this guy born into wealth? Was he wealthy to begin with? Or did he build his wealth from nothing? Is he one of those billionaires that started with nothing? Or was he a billionaire that got a handout from parents? I don't know. But it's just an odd thing to say, even in public. Like, I know that we all have opinions that are inside opinions, but sometimes they need to stay inside. Toby, welcome to the Imbecile Index. You're the third one on the index. I want to take some calls on this one. Thoughts on Toby Lutke from Spotify's take that if you're poor or don't pay much tax, you shouldn't be able to vote. 416-870-6400, call or text or 1-888-225-TALK. More next. Stay there.
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8: Are you over Odysseyed yet? Are you getting to a point where you've been bombarded with Christopher Nolan, Odyssey News? You're like, enough, make it stop. It's too much. Okay, maybe you are, maybe you are not. A lot of people on the internet, I'm not going to say a lot, I'm going to say a small subsection, a small slice of the internet, are not happy with the film. Elon Musk is one of them. Him and his ilk have been consistently calling for a boycott of Nolan's Odyssey. Everyone's ignoring them because this movie's on track to make $1 billion already. It's only been in theaters for 2 weeks. It is insane the level of content that this movie is producing. And I say that in many ways of, you know, just simply me talking about this on the radio, podcasters talking about it, historians picking it apart. Everyone's got a take on this movie. And poor Joyjeet, who produces this show, he's the technical producer, still hasn't seen the movie. It's killing him.
9: I would prefer Unlucky Joyjeet.
8: Yeah, Unlucky Joyjeet is just, so have you secured tickets yet or not?
9: No.
8: Nope.
9: No. Can't get it. I am ready to buy them.
8: Yeah.
9: But I just can't find any tickets after the first and the second row from the start.
8: And look, you don't want to sit in the first row of an IMAX film because if you go see The Odyssey in IMAX, in 70mm, the way Christopher Nolan wanted you to see it, Matt Damon's face is going to look like a bicycle seat.
9: And that too for 3 hours. Not a chance.
8: Right. So, Joyjeet, you are not alone. This movie is selling out theaters everywhere across the planet.
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8: Sorry, wrong bit. Sorry, I wanted to play this.
10: Theaters around the world are adding showtimes trying to meet demand for The Odyssey. Problem is, people want to see it in IMAX in its 70mm glory, but there are only 41 IMAX screens worldwide. Most of those theaters are sold out through September. In its second weekend in North American theaters, it took in another $87 million. The global total so far, an estimated $640 million. Now that is epic. Wayne Cabot, ABC News.
8: Thanks, Wayne, for the little report flare at the end there. That is epic. It is a lot of money. So, Joyjeet, you're not alone. There are people who are waiting through September to see this. I have there's maybe something unfortunate is going to happen. You're going to see this on your television at your house. It may get to the end of its run and you miss out, friend. So I don't know what to tell you. All right, so what's the thing you wanted to tell me about this movie? Apparently, in some places you can see this. The treatment is so violent that people need days off. What?
11: Yeah, like if you go and watch it like in a 4DX cinema, whereby they have like these special effects.
9: That's so stupid.
8: Why do people do that?
11: I think it would be so fun, but for this movie, I think it would be crazy.
8: I don't, like, no movie. There is no movie possibly that I could ever want to watch where my seat moves. I don't want to feel rumbles. I don't want any of that.
9: You surely can't have any popcorns or drink chair.
8: No, I cannot. Could you imagine, like, me in a... It's Ultra AVX. Is that what they call it? Is that what it is? Ultra AVX? Is that what they call it?
11: It's 4DX.
8: That's 4DX. It's got so many stupid GD names for these things. So, could you imagine... Because I don't do well in horror films.
11: Same.
8: Like, jump scares, I'll poop my pants type of deal. So, imagine seeing a horror film... You know, like a Paranormal Activity or like a It Follows or something. In that sort of theater, Joyji's right. I would lose all of my food. Just go see it in a regular theater. Just go see it in a regular, then you've seen it and then you can work on getting the IMAX tickets.
11: I feel like going to watch a movie like Moana, like the Disney ones, those simple ones, it was okay. But with The Odyssey, I feel like the things that happen in the boat, I don't think even lasting an hour just without shaking nerve.
8: I saw a story the other day, and this is wild. So apparently the boat that they filmed on was a legitimate recreation of a Viking warrior ship, right? That was on loan from maybe Norway or Sweden. I don't know which country. But apparently the production crew damaged it so much. It's got like $7,000 worth of damage. And they've been asking for the movie, like the movie studio to cover the cost. And apparently their emails are getting ignored. So you got a movie that's on track to make $1 billion. Yet they need to pay a damage deposit on the boat, right? It's like a bad wedding. $6,000 bill. Oh, do you think we can afford this damage? Yeah, well, the movie's made nearly $800 million. I think we can cut this guy a check for $7,000 to fix his boat. So look, I'll say this. Everyone's waiting, Joyjeet. Everyone is waiting now until... ABC News is saying everyone's waiting till September. So I don't think you're going to get in any time before then. I think you're out of luck, friend.
9: I think your option is good. I mean, I should go and watch it in a normal theater and then wait for it... For my chance to get the IMAX one.
8: I did also suggest this to you last week, and you looked at me like
9: I had hope.
11: Like, his opinion's changing.
8: You looked at me like I'd taken your kidneys. Like I'd done something so horrifically bad to you. Just go see it in a regular theater first and work towards getting the IMAX thing. I would imagine this movie is so popular that it will have a second run in IMAX. I guarantee you. It'll run for a bit, it'll die off, then it'll leave IMAX, and then they'll be like, oh my God, we're bringing it back because people are still wanting to see it. That's what's going to happen.
11: And I watched it in the standard one. It was amazing. I feel like you're missing something.
9: My only point is that they chose to shoot it in IMAX.
8: Yeah.
9: And they chose to go through all trouble.
8: So what?
9: To do that.
8: So
9: they
8: what?
9: Could only shoot one
8: so
9: scene.
8: So what?
9: Any scene for only max 2 to 3 minutes,
8: so
9: then they
8: what?
9: Had to change the film of it.
11: So you want to be able to appreciate their hard work.
9: Exactly.
11: But just so you know, I watched it and it was amazing.
9: I don't care about the spoilers or anything.
8: Okay, there's no spoilers. It's a 3,000-year-old story.
11: Yes.
8: So you saw it at a regular theater?
11: Yes.
8: See, just do what Martha did.
11: I didn't even know there was anything missing because everything was in the frame. I saw what I thought I had to see.
8: Right, it's just a movie. It's just, at the end of the day, it's just a movie. And guess what? Martha went on the opening weekend because she wasn't dumb about it. Mm-hmm. She wasn't like a purist. She wasn't like, I have to see it in IMAX in 70mm the way that Christopher Nolan intended. She's just like, oh, it looks like a good movie. I think I'm going to get some tickets.
11: Millions of people are watching it in the standard world. Yeah. How many IMAX?
8: Yeah, most people don't care about 40-something. So most people don't care about the IMAX thing. It's just a movie. Go see the movie. All right?
9: Yes, sir.
8: Is this the last time I'm talking about Odyssey for a while? You know it's going to come up again. You know it's going to come up again. So, Joy G, the next time we talk, I know that you're going on some vacation soon, but the next time we talk, I think while you're away in that place that you're going, you should see this movie.
9: Never.
8: You should see this in just a regular theater. Do this while you're on vacation. Yes?
9: Not on vacation, why for not? Sure. I'll come back and do that. Why should I spend 3 hours off my vacation time on
8: You've
9: a
8: never
9: movie?
8: Gone to the movies during a vacation?
9: No.
11: What do you mean?
8: What does that mean?
11: Your vacation, watching a movie during your vacation,
9: if
11: it's
9: I
11: a
9: am
11: bar.
9: In the city, I sure will. But if I'm going out somewhere, why would I go out just okay, to see a movie?
8: All right. God, I'm surrounded by weird people. I'm surrounded by just strange people.
11: Very strange.
8: Just strange. Who am I even working with? Like, really?
11: Like, are you a person?
8: Are you real? Are you a replicant? Sorry, I've been watching lots of Blade Runner, getting ready for Blade Runner 99. So sorry. All right, when we come back, if you are looking for a bit of a side hustle, the CNA is hiring. It's quite the list of things they're looking for. So if you are looking for a little bit of cash in your pocket, Dan, we got you hooked up next. Stay there.
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1: If you got some teenagers around the house, you're like, get a job, get out of here. This is a good way to do it. This time of year when, and these happen right across the country. You got the CNE coming up on the West Coast. They do the P&E, and it's the same story every year. They do a big hiring fest because they got so many jobs they need to fill for the CNE. So the CNE job fair returns tomorrow.

0: 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So it's amazing that they've set it up just so easy, because they've got they know that they need to hire a lot of people for a short amount of time. And that's generally where you see younger people trying out work for the very first time, which is always an exciting time. The first time you have a job and you have a little bit of responsibility and they're giving you money. You know, it's different than doing stuff around the house and getting paid to do chores. If you grew up like that, I did not. It was expected of me. I was peeling potatoes at six. All in, it's for the family, right? And I know as soon as I started making money, my parents had this rule that if you were paying money, paying taxes, then you should contribute towards the household as well. So I was only making, I think I was making a couple $100 a week, just doing stuff at a grocery store. And I would give 25% of that to my dad every pay packet, just as a way for me to grow and understand, you know, how work works. So I think this is a good thing. 720 jobs to be filled. So what is it? If you're over the age of 16, what are the rules they got?
1: I think over the age of 14.
0: Over the age of 14. All right. So if you're the age eligible to work, you could apply for a job here.
1: Just go with your resume.
0: That would be so much fun. Do you remember the first job you ever had? First ever job. Like the first job that you did that you got paid money for. What was it? First ever job.
1: I worked as a server at an ice cream shop.
0: There you go.
1: On Ed's Real Scoop.
0: Was it good?
1: Oh,
0: good
1: amazing.
0: Ice cream?
1: Best ice cream, I would say.
0: Hey, which ice cream was it?
1: Ed's Real Scoop.
0: Where's that?
1: On Bronzy. But they have various locations.
0: Okay, and what was your favorite flavor?
1: My favorite flavor was the pistachio gelato.
0: Oh, really? Okay, and how long was that first job?
1: So I worked there, I think, from 2022 to 2023.
0: While you were going through school, right?
1: Yeah.
0: That was your site. So you were studying during the day, and then you were working at the ice cream shop.
1: In the evening.
0: See?
1: And the summer, full-time.
0: Free samples?
1: Oh, no, you have plenty of free ice cream.
0: You can just have free ice
1: cream? You can have ice cream. You have a tub weekly.
0: You can take a pint of ice cream a week?
1: Yes.
0: That's the ultimate side hustle.
1: If eventually you reach a point where you don't even think about ice cream like that.
0: Yeah, I know, but you got to remember that certain people like certain things. I've got a friend, and this is my favorite thing about him. He retired many years ago, but you know what he used to do? He used to be a flight attendant. So he's on their books as a casual backup if they need him. You know why he does that? Purely, so we get discounted flights. Right? I've got another friend that works at Long & McQuaid. Used to be a full-time staff member at Long & McQuaid. Now only works when he's on call. Why does he keep the job? So we get the discount.
1: Those benefits.
0: So we get the discount. I mean, why wouldn't you? If it's the thing, if you work in a music store and you like musical instruments, and you get a discount, but you don't want to work there anymore. You try and figure out a way to somehow stay in there. Joy Jeet, first paying job that you ever did.
2: I was, I acted in a small advertisement for 2 days.
0: And you're an actor in a commercial?
2: Yes, in a commercial.
0: That was your first ever paid job?
2: Yes.
0: Jeez. What was your role?
3: My first paid job was acting.
0: What was it?
3: I was a voice actor in a Christmas cartoon called Blue Toes the Christmas Elf.
0: How did you get that job?
3: I auditioned. It was based out of Ottawa. I had an agent, and I got that job because I had been a child actor.
0: Yeah,
3: I wasn't very good, but I was in a play at the National Arts Center, and somebody saw me, and I signed as an agent. But then it got really hard to get any contracts or any jobs because a lot of the jobs in Ottawa were commercials for the government.
0: Right, and you
3: sort of had a conflict there.
0: Conflict.
3: Yeah,
0: that's hilarious. Yeah. I always wonder when I hear those political voiceover ads. I'm like. Oh, that's an interesting job to take.
3: Well, could you imagine seeing me as playing the son of a soldier returning from war in a commercial for the Canadian military?
0: I mean, in 2026, I could.
3: Yeah.
0: Maybe not in the late 80s, no. So that was your first ever job.
3: Blue Toes, the Christmas Elf.
0: Oh, my God. Mine was, I was a stock boy at a grocery store.
3: Yeah.
0: I used to front all of the items at night and then change the price tags.
3: I'm always impressed when I go into a grocery store and I ask someone something random. Sometimes I just don't want to go look for it. And I ask them and they know exactly where it is.
0: Oh, yeah. Because the thing is if you work in the same grocery store for long enough, It's kind of like being a librarian. You know where everything is.
3: Yeah, but there's so there's a very high-end grocery store in Toronto called Summerhill Market.
0: Oh, yeah, I've been there.
3: I love. That's I don't nice. Go

0: They're nearly as much as I used to because 2026. But their thing is they're constantly rotating everything in the store, which makes you then have to go around because they want you to buy new things. And they always have new products
1: that's
0: I've never seen before.
1: That's quite clever.
0: Yeah, it is. I mean, they've got sections, right? But still, stuff changes all the time.
1: How much is a fully chopped up pineapple there?
0: I want to say I don't want to put them on the spot because I love them. Don't get me wrong. Yeah. They are the people who work there are wonderful. The food is great.
1: Oh yeah, yeah. It's just a different demographic.
0: There's certain things that I still would go there for because I can't get them anywhere else.
1: Right.
0: But I'm not gonna go buy there. I'm not gonna go get onions there, for example. I can get onions anywhere.
1: Right.
0: But if I had to guess, like a little square container.
1: Uh huh.
0: Maybe like $7, maybe.
1: Okay, that's not too bad.
0: I
1: see sometimes people post videos of Erewhon, that really high-end grocery store in Los Angeles. They're like, look at this $74 smoothie. I'm like, okay, that's a bit much.
0: Yeah, well, this isn't that. Like, Summer Hill Market's not that, but they have great prepared foods.
1: I'm Whole Foods rich.
0: I haven't been to Whole Foods in years.
1: That's as near as I... Yeah. Why? Because I like their food. I like their pretzels. I don't know why.
0: There you go,
1: The Whole Foods pretzels, I will hop on a train.
0: Yeah.
1: And go 30 minutes out of my way just to get Whole Foods pretzels. I don't know why.
0: There's some things from like a Trader Joe's, which is an American.
1: Yes.
0: Apparently they've got some great Trader Joe's branded stuff.
1: Have you ever had the chocolate coated potato chips?
0: That's a PEI special, right?
1: Oh, right.
0: That's their thing. That's what they do.
1: Okay.
0: It's literally.
1: All right. So that's a PEI thing.
0: Oh yeah. I mean, PEI makes potatoes and they make chocolate covered potato chips.
1: I've learned something new today.
0: Yeah.
1: All right. Well, I'm going to find a Canadian version of it.
0: It is.
1: Because everyone always talks about the Trader Joe's, because that's one of the big things they have at Trader Joe's.
0: I bet you you could go to a website and get PEI chocolate covered.
1: I'm going
0: to
1: do that as soon as I finish.
0: I'm telling you, it's next level. Yeah. You get the
1: salty
0: stuff's
1: bad though. Like I'd finish a bag in one sitting.
0: There's nothing wrong with that.
1: I know.
0: There are certain days, let's be honest with ourselves. There are certain days where a giant family-sized bag of chips is a single serving.
1: Days or certain weeks? Like you're allowed a cheat day. Sometimes I take a cheat week.
0: I do too.
1: And it's totally fine to do
0: that. Of course it is. So just get back on track at some point.
1: All right, so here's what's happening. Tomorrow, if you are thinking about a side hustle, maybe you got some kids in the house that are like, you know what? They're old enough to work. CNA has 720 jobs open right now.
0: Oh, that's great.
1: And that's great summer work. So if you've never had a job before and maybe your kids have never had a job, this is a great way to actually learn a little bit of responsibility because, let's be honest, when you work for the CNA, it is kind of being thrown in the deep end.
0: Yeah.
1: Because they're like, okay, what are you doing? Okay, you're going to be helping clean up. Are you going to be helping do food stuff? You could choose to do a whole bunch of different things. You learn a whole bunch of different skills.
0: And it's about being accountable to somebody other than your parents, who are always going to be, like, even the most task-oriented parent is going to say, all right, I get it. Like, what, the parents aren't going to kick you out of the house, but a boss will fire you.
1: Yeah, they will. Yeah, so there's responsibility here. Mm-hmm. And you can't talk back. You can't go into your room and slam the door like, I cannot stand you. That doesn't work in a business environment. We say goodbye to our friends at 980 CFPL. London Live with Mike Stubbs is coming up momentarily. Stay there. All right, back here with Ben Mulrooney. The Ben Mulrooney Show at 3 o'clock.
0: Yes.
1: It's coming up.
0: Well, you know, there was... I wasn't going to talk about this today, but I saw after I... posted my comments on it on Twitter. I noticed a whole bunch of other people were talking about it. So we're going to talk about this political cartoon that was in the Toronto Star.
1: Right.
0: And it's essentially a picture of Donald Trump playing Monopoly with Pierre Poilievre. And the header is how Pierre Poilievre would negotiate with Donald Trump. And Donald Trump says something like, I'll trade you Baltic Avenue for all of your hotels, all of your homes, all of your cards, and all of your money. And he goes, that's a great deal. And so many people are perplexed because it's not rooted in anything that's ever happened. And my contention is for something to be funny, it has to have a reference point that
1: to something that's real.
0: To something that's real.
1: Yeah.
0: Right? Like I'm gonna go through it on the show, but the great irony of that is you could make the case that the person in that seat could be Mark Carney.
1: Right.
0: Given the fact that we don't have a deal yet on anything. And the Gordie Howe bridge, he said it was a great deal. He wouldn't tell us what it was. Donald Trump said they gave us all their money.
1: We're giving it a lot more context.
0: And it's just so weird.
1: Yeah.
0: I suspect because it makes no sense, this was just an attempt to own Pierre Poilievre, which is not inherently funny.
1: And he's not really actually even in the conversation right now. So why would you put him in a cartoon?
0: He's never negotiated a deal with any president.
1: Yeah, that is a little odd.
0: It's so weird. Anyway, we're talking about and a lot more.
1: All right, Ben Mulrooney Show on your radio after 3 o'clock this afternoon. Stay there.
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23: From the National Newsroom of the Canadian Press, I'm Karen Rebo. Japanese Prime Minister Sunae Takaichi says 13 people have been found dead after a powerful quake shook part of southwestern Japan Tuesday afternoon. The magnitude 7.1 tremor struck the Kumamoto area on the southern main island of Kyushu. Many other people were injured or still missing. Japanese soldiers have joined rescue workers in search and rescue operations at a badly damaged shopping mall and at collapsed houses. Canada-U.S. Trade Minister Dominic LeBlanc is set to travel to Washington this week after U.S. President Donald Trump threatened to slap new tariffs on an array of Canadian goods starting next month.
0: LeBlanc spokesperson says he will be joined by Canada's chief trade negotiator, but no information was provided on who they're meeting or how many days they will be in Washington. The Trump administration said last week it would impose 50% tariffs on certain Canadian goods in response to provincial liquor bans, Canada's dairy supply management system, and certain automobile quotas. The new levies are meant to put pressure on Ottawa during talks on the Canada-US-Mexico agreement on trade. Trump told Fox News Tuesday that he doesn't really want to update the trade agreement and he'd rather be independent. Kelly Malone, the Canadian Press, Washington.
23: A Canadian facing espionage charges in Belgium will remain in custody for now. Following a hearing Tuesday, the Belgian Federal Prosecutor's Office said the suspect would continue to be held in pretrial detention. The office announced Saturday that a Canadian national of Chinese origin had been arrested on charges of espionage and participation in a criminal organization. The suspect worked as an intern at NATO's Supreme Headquarters, Allied Powers Europe, in Mons, Belgium. Conservation officers in British Columbia have discovered numerous illegal campfires during spot checks over the weekend. It comes as wildfire crews battle out-of-control blazes that are threatening communities in the southern part of BC. Premier David Eby says he knows people are thinking of the village of Clinton, where residents were forced to flee their homes last week in the face of a fire complex that has prompted expanding evacuation orders.
4: Our hearts go out to the people who are hearing that horrible news. We know that those communities are strong and we'll be standing with them in the rebuilding needed.
23: EB also praised the heroic work of firefighters to save much of the village itself. Edmonton, meanwhile, has broken the record for its wettest summer ever, bringing with it flooding, show cancellations, and relentless mosquitoes. Senior scientist Mike Jenkins, who works for the city, says the number of mosquitoes in Edmonton in mid-July is 15 times higher compared with the same time last year.
7: It's definitely the largest number of mosquitoes we've had in like the last decade. Okay. But that being said, it also has been one of our driest decades.
23: Edmonton's Stollery Children's Hospital is also seeing an increase in children visiting the ER with Skeeter syndrome, an intense localized allergic reaction to mosquito saliva. This is the Canadian Press. In sports, the Washington Nationals drew six walks against former Cy Young Award winner Shane Bieber in a four-run first inning, and Washington went on to beat the visiting Toronto Blue Jays 8-6. Washington got back-to-back home runs in the fourth, but the Blue Jays saw Kazuma Okamoto hit his 24th homer in the fifth. That tied a franchise rookie record for Toronto, which has lost 10 of 14 games now and slipped to 10 games under 500. In the WNBA, the league-leading Minnesota Lynx extended their win streak to 8 games on the backs of the visiting Toronto Tempo. And at the Commonwealth Games in Scotland, Felix Dolcy led a gold medal surge for Canada, the Quebecer capturing his third and fourth gymnastics titles in Glasgow, as well as a bronze, before Canadian women topped the podium in weightlifting. Swimmer Kylie Moss added gold in the women's 50-meter backstroke, and Cameron Rogers repeated as women's hammer throw champ. From the Canadian Press, I'm Karen Rebo.
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20: Hello and welcome to The Last Show. You'll learn a bunch of stuff on the program today. Here's some of what we're going to cover. Can living in another country change who you are? In 10 minutes' time, the new study that says yes. Yes, it can change who you are, but not how you'd expect. Then afterwards, that person you've got a crush on and you can't stop thinking about, is it romance or psychological trespassing? Halfway through the hour, we'll explore limerence. That is when a crush hijacks your brain, weaponizes mixed signals, and convinces you that obsession is love. All right, so much more to cover than just that today, so let's dive in. One would not expect a salad to make major headlines, but a cyclosporiasis outbreak has many people questioning their leafy greens. So why are salads linked to foodborne illnesses? And what can we do to make them safer? Let's talk about it here with Dr. Chris Labos, a Montreal-based cardiologist and epidemiologist. Chris, it's a joy meeting you. Thanks for being on the show.
24: Oh, happy to be here. Thank you for inviting me.
20: So my girlfriend always tells me I don't get enough fiber. I don't eat enough vegetables. But I think, especially because I live in the U.S.,
1: I think I'm maybe doing the right thing right now with this cyclosporiasis outbreak, right? I'm doing the healthy thing, not eating my leafy greens.
24: No, I think long term you're doing yourself some problems. I can understand the concern right now because a lot of people have gotten sick over this. And of course, any food that's going to give you food poisoning is going to be a bad one. But as a general rule, you should be eating fruits and vegetables in this one particular circumstance. And I guess we'll talk about it. Yeah, the shredded lettuce seems to be a vector for this current outbreak of cyclospora.
1: So you're telling me I can't tell my partner, a certified cardiologist told me I don't have to eat salad?
24: No.
1: Great, thanks. That was the main reason we had you here. Okay, I'm kidding. Let's put the jokes aside. Why are leafy greens like lettuce or spinach, why are they so often linked to foodborne illness outbreaks compared to many other foods?
24: The short answer is because we don't cook salad. Any food can become contaminated with E. coli, Salmonella, Cyclospora, anything, right? Any food can become contaminated. The difference is that when you're talking about meat is we cook our meat, whereas we don't cook fruits and vegetables. They need to be washed prior to use to wash away any bacteria or parasite eggs that might be on them. And not everybody is diligent about washing their produce before they consume it.
1: I want to get to what it means to be diligent to washing produce. But what about uncooked meats like steak tartare, for example? Am I okay eating that?
24: So it depends where you eat it. If you're buying it from the back of a gas station, probably not.
1: What? I can't have gas station tartare?
24: The reason why, steak tartare, sushi, all these things are relatively expensive is that it's all in the preparation and the handling, right? They're not giving you the worst cuts of meat that have been sitting in a fridge for like 3 weeks. Most of this stuff is fresh or either flash frozen. When they thaw it to serve it to you, it's usually served right away. So it's the handling that means that it hasn't been around long enough for it to become contaminated. Because especially with steak, the bacteria is usually going to sit on the surface of the steak. So you can just sear the outside of it and leave the inside raw. Whereas with chicken, the bacteria will go all the way through, which is why there's no such thing as raw chicken. Raw chicken is called food poisoning.
1: Okay. Washing your leafy greens, can I just quickly run water over it? Do I need to use detergent? Like, how do we safely wash our greens? If you're saying the main reason that greens are such a vector is that people don't handle them well, they get contaminated, they don't get cleaned, we eat them. How do we clean them?
24: Well, it kind of depends. It depends on what you're washing and what you're washing or what you're trying to wash away. So the problem with Cyclospora, the parasite that's causing the current outbreak, is that it tends to be stickier than other parasites. So there was this one study where they took different types of berries and contaminated them with Cyclospora, Giardia, and Cryptosporidium, different types of parasites. And they wanted to see how easy it was to wash them away. So when they took blueberries, it turns out that just running them under tap water for a minute was good enough to get rid of over 95% of the parasite eggs. So you did a very, very good job washing stuff away, just running it under the tap for a minute. Cold water, 1 minute, that's all it took. But the minute they tried it with raspberry, something interesting happened. The Cyclospora did not wash away by just running it under the tap. You had to do more extensive stuff. You had to basically either soak it in a dilute vinegar solution or wash it in a bowl and then spin it dry in a salad spinner. There were sort of different protocols that they had. And that highlighted two things. So first is it's the texture of the food that is important.
1: Yeah.
24: So a smooth surface product like a berry, like a blueberry, is going to be very easy to wash clean. But a more textured thing like a raspberry is going to be much harder to clean. And one of the reasons why lettuce tends to come up over and over again as a source of contamination is because it is a textured, irregular surface and it's very hard to get into it. So if you're trying to wash lettuce or cabbage or whatever, you really do want to sort of separate all the leaves, wash them all thoroughly, soak them in a bowl, and then spin them dry.
1: Such a hassle, but I get why people do it. Now, you live in Canada, I live in the US. Canada doesn't have a Cyclospora outbreak right now, as I understand it, maybe tiny ones, but it's managed. Why in the U.S. are they having such a hard time tracing this thing? Is this like a political thing where the relevant agencies aren't staffed well, or is it uniquely hard to trace where it's coming from in general cases?
24: So that's an interesting question, and I don't know there's one single answer.
1: I see. It's a confluence, like a perfect storm of negative factors.
24: So a bunch of stuff has happened at the same time. So number one, we always have cyclospora cases during the summer. So if there's going to be a cyclospora outbreak, it's going to be now. And there have been cyclospora outbreaks before. This one is by far the largest. So why the largest? This year was a very hot year, and we have seen an increase in cyclospora cases as well. But most of our cases, I think virtually all of them, were travel related. So it's people who traveled to Mexico, Central America, other parts of the world where the parasite is endemic. They ate contaminated food there, got sick, came back to Canada. And most cases of cyclospora in North America are travel related. So people who go to other countries, get sick, and then come back.
1: It has a large incubation time. That's the reason for it. It can stay in your system for many days after you return home, and then it appears.
24: Exactly.
1: Got it.
24: And also, the parasite just can't survive in our climate. So it can only survive in warmer climate. So it has to get to us in some way.
1: Okay.
24: What's happened now in the U.S. is unusual. I shouldn't say unusual because there have been foodborne outbreaks of this before. But it's probably a bad year for cyclospora. The other thing that happened was that last year, cyclospora stopped becoming a mandatory reporting disease in the U.S. So not all cases are being reported to the central government. It went from mandatory to optional. Now, did that have an impact on what happened? Unclear. But it's certainly not a good look, right? When you sort of de-escalate something and then there's an outbreak, it sort of suggests that maybe there was a causal link there, but it's hard to say. That being said, it's certainly going to be much harder to contain an outbreak when you're not having a mandatory reporting of all cases. And the one big difference between Canada and the U.S. is that in Canada, there's one agency in charge of food safety, whereas in the U.S., it's split between the FDA and the USDA. So the minute you have multiple government agencies involved, it's always going to be easier for stuff to fall through the cracks. So I don't know that there's just one answer. There's probably a few things at play here.
1: Now, beyond people who are elderly, immunocompromised, or people who don't have access to like good hydration and electrolytes, basically people who will suffer from just the diarrhea, but an otherwise healthy person, it's just a bad illness. It's not going to kill me, right?
24: Probably not. That being said, it is treatable. So, a 1 week course of antibiotics, of an antibiotic called Ceftra, is going to go a long way to killing the parasite and making you better. Most people are going to get through this. There hasn't been a reported fatality yet, but I'm not sure a weeks long episode of explosive diarrhea is something you should be, tempting fate over.
1: All right. 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Dr. Christopher Labos is a cardiologist and epidemiologist, so we can talk about diarrhea and it's educational. 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Chris, I've enjoyed having you on the show. Thanks for clarifying this. I guess I'm going to wash my kale a little better now.
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20: We've all heard that living abroad, moving to a new place, can change you. But does it really? A new study says the answer might be a lot more complicated than you think. So before you pack your bags and move to Liechtenstein, let's unpack these findings. We are joined by Montreal-based crisis psychologist, Dr. Vanessa Delisle. Vanessa, welcome to the show.
26: Thanks for having me. I'm excited to be here.
20: So a lot of people believe moving abroad, moving to a new country, fundamentally changes who you are. Those same people, when they come and visit their hometown, I don't know, they don't seem all that different. Like, what does the research say about this? And do you have any professional experience in this area?
26: Yeah, so I think living abroad does change you, but maybe not in the way people think it does. And what I mean by that is I don't think it fundamentally changes who you are at your core, but I think it forces you to like work certain traits. And those qualities become more developed, if you will. Dans le sens que, I'm speaking in French. In the sense of...
20: No, I mean, I am amazed at how quickly you did that so effortlessly.
26: We do that a lot in Montreal. My apologies. In the sense that, right, when you're constantly meeting new people, having to face new challenges, do things on your own, like you're going to develop certain qualities that maybe you wouldn't back home if you weren't faced with those same experiences as much. So I think like it does change you. It does bring out certain qualities, it emphasizes qualities, but I don't think it fundamentally changes you at your core. And that has to do a little bit with something like how we define personality in psychology, right?
20: I think trying new things, having new experiences makes you feel really changed because you've broadened your horizons. Sure. But I do wonder, is it more like an internal thing?
26: Yeah,
1: when friends have profound experiences, whether it's using substances, which kids at home don't take them, they're illegal, or maybe like going on a vacation or making a new friend or dating a new person, they feel so changed, but they kind of seem the same to us. And maybe both is true. It's more of an internal thing.
26: Absolutely. And I would say also sometimes it does make these changes, but how long are these changes maintained for is also interesting, right? Like if you're going abroad and you're developing these changes because of these experiences that you're having, and then you come back home and you're not working these experiences in the same way, are those changes actually going to be upheld? Right.
1: Well, you revert. It's like I imagine myself as this well-adjusted, emotionally regulated adult, but put me back home sitting to my siblings during a family holiday. And all of a sudden, I'm the 13-year-old, you know, kid again. Is it like that kind of?
26: Yeah,
1: you get put in your original environment and the changes go away?
26: Put into your role. Exactly. Exactly.
1: I guess you said something kind of interesting that I want to dig into. What does personality even mean? How do we define that? It's a word we all use.
26: Yeah.
1: But as a psychologist, how would you rigorously define someone's personality?
26: So I like to say it's like the essence of you, but I'm not sure my textbooks would really agree with that definition. I think really how we would define personality in psychology is it's how you typically think, feel, behave in situations. It's kind of like what makes you recognizably you across situations. And then, you know, I want to differentiate personality from performance, right? Hence the word typical, because we all have moments where we act out a character, right? I can be a patient person, and then after a really long, stressful day, I might snap at my loved one or something. But that's not the definition of my personality. That's more of an exception to the rule, right? The personality would be the foundation of being a patient person. And that one moment would be that exception of that.
1: And psychologists can test and measure personalities with like tests. Not all of them psychologists love. Some of them are like pop culture ones that the general public, but there's ones we use in studies.
26: Absolutely.
1: If someone were to, you know, live in Europe for a year and then move back to their hometown in North America, would we see major changes on a test like that, do you think?
26: So I think the research shows that I'm thinking of the article and the study that was quoted in that article. I don't remember the authors of it now, but they didn't find many changes in many of the personality traits. I think if I'm not mistaken, they saw some changes in agreeableness and curiosity. But like the majority of like the big five personality dimensions remain pretty consistent. So I think that's where we're differentiating between trait and state. Trait being like your foundation and state being like these momentary changes.
1: Now, one thing I from reading about the study, they did find that like students who moved abroad, who went to study abroad, their anxiety rates lowered, which at first to me seems counterintuitive, right? Like you're in an unfamiliar situation, you'd be more anxious about it. But then when I started thinking about it, maybe it's that pushing of the comfort zone, living in a new place, being around a new language, that your skill of dealing with the unfamiliar makes you less anxious when faced with future unfamiliars.
26: 100%. It's exposure 101, right? If I put myself in uncomfortable situations over and over again, I'm going to become pretty good at handling the unknown, the uncomfortable and all of that. So I think that reflects that. But also, when I was reading the study, right, they were saying, if I'm remembering correctly, that a lot of the students that seemed to be less anxious were also less anxious at baseline. So is it, right, that those who are less anxious are choosing to go abroad because of that? And so, you know, you're reading them as less anxious than the other sample, but realistically they were less anxious to begin with, and that's why they chose to make this move. Now I might be mixing a few studies here.
1: No, it's all right. It's interesting. Yeah, like people who are highly anxious, they may not benefit from this, but folks who have a regular baseline of it will become less anxious if they live elsewhere is what I'm understanding.
26: Yeah, I kind of like that. Maybe the highly anxious would really benefit if they had a psychologist supporting them as they're doing that transition.
1: I used to be scared to raise my hand in class and speak in front of my, you know, a small team of work of 10 people.
26: And here you are.
1: Well, and I moved countries.
26: Yeah.
1: And I tried stand-up comedy in my late 20s.
26: Okay.
1: And I felt like I wanted to die before I went on stage every time. But it really pushed my comfort zone. Like after bombing on stage in front of 50, 60 people in an audience, all of a sudden public speaking at an office where all my coworkers liked me seemed easy, you know, like, I mean, that's anecdotal, but new experiences, at least for me, pushing a comfort zone can help with anxiety. So
26: 100%, it's the main treatment for anxiety.
1: Are there other benefits to living abroad psychologically, to traveling, to getting out of your routine?
26: I think it definitely changes your perspective and makes you more open-minded, right? Like things that maybe once seemed normal, you travel abroad and now you're realizing that's just one way of doing things amongst many others, right? I think it really can really foster feelings of independence and confidence, right? When you're faced with all these new challenges over and over again and you're having to face them on your own, right? You're going to feel more independent. You're going to develop that a little bit more. But also you're going to realize you're more capable of handling these challenges than maybe you thought. And that's going to help increase your confidence. I think also like just empathy. If you're, you know, if you feel like the outsider in a new place, you're going to have empathy and be able to connect with people in a different way, I think, right? You've now lived that. You know how other people, you know, might feel sometimes. I think also just meeting new people all the time, you have to develop certain skills that are going to make you better at that, such as being more flexible and open-minded and so forth. So I think there's a lot of benefits, but I also think that it's not always roses.
1: Yeah, no. Well, my partner and I went to Barcelona last summer and our luggage got stolen, including passports. Yeah. I had to go to the Canadian consulate. She had to go to the American consulate. Yeah. It was wild. But I kind of like enjoyed it in a weird sense because it really like pushed me out of my comfort zone. And it was a really like interesting experience dealing with the panic and the problem solving. If I could do it all again, of course, I wouldn't have had my stuff stolen. And also the money sucked. But you like these new experiences, they may not always be good, but we learn from them.
26: We learn from them. I think that's the key. We learn from these new experiences. Absolutely.
1: Well, Dr. Vanessa Delisle is a Montreal-based crisis psychologist. Vanessa, this has been a joy. And I loved how you just flipped to French at the beginning of the interview without even realizing. I've had people talk in different languages on purpose, but never accidentally. I loved it.
26: I'm sorry about that. We just do it so much here in Montreal. I didn't even realize I was doing it.
1: I loved it. Thanks again for being here.
26: My pleasure.
20: Just ahead, if you can't stop thinking about your new romantic crush, it might not be love, it could be limerence. So why does that obsession feel so romantic, and how might you break the spell of being head over heels? We'll discuss that in a moment.
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2: Have you ever developed a whole relationship with someone that's just inside your head while the real person was just simply nearby? A coworker, a friend. It's an intense crush, a romantic mental takeover, and this whole process has a name. That is limerence. And I'm going to discuss it here with someone who's an expert on the subject. He's a neuroscientist and writer. Check out his book, Smitten: Romantic Obsession, The Neuroscience of Limerence and How to Make Love Last. That's available wherever books are sold. His name is Tom Bellamy. Tom, welcome to the show.
3: Great to be with you, David.
2: I just gave it a crude overview, limerence. I've had this in my life, fortunately not for many, many years. It took over my life, okay? How would you define limerence? What exactly is it?
3: So I think of limerence as essentially an altered state of mind. So you really do feel like you're in a different state when you're kind of overtaken by it. And it's a sort of intense desire to bond with another person. It's an intense romantic infatuation. And actually, you described it very well. It's that sense of they're always in your mind, they've taken over, and your inner world is completely dominated by this other person and the sort of desire for them and the desire to be close to them. It can feel almost like a kind of love intoxication, that you get the sort of euphoria and exhilaration from the idea of being with them.
2: Sort of like a Romeo and Juliet style, just intense feeling. How is it different than love or just regular infatuation or just an ordinary crush? Or is the line blurry?
3: Well, it is a little. I mean, if you describe the symptoms of limerence to people, generally you get two responses. One response is, well, that's just love. You don't need a special word for that. And the other response is, well, that really doesn't sound healthy. That sounds obsessive and a bit unstable. And about half the population experience this state of limerence in the early stages of love. And so, you know, all of those love poems, you know, plays like Romeo and Juliet are describing a real phenomenon, but not everybody experiences that as an element of romantic love. And it's generally speaking, it sort of lasts in the early stages of love, maybe for sort of a year to 2 years, something like that, depending on circumstances. But it can spiral out of control. So it can start off feeling wonderful and exhilarating and euphoric, but it can progress under the wrong circumstances to feel much more like an addiction, essentially, that you feel like you're addicted to the other person. You can't stop thinking about them. The intrusive thoughts come. You can't concentrate on other things. You kind of get feelings of anxiety and panic if you're not able to kind of have contact with the person that you're infatuated with, that you're limerent for. And so those lovely sort of daydreams start to turn into kind of cravings and a sense of, you know, you just need to be thinking about them and need to be near them just to feel normal.
2: This is kind of like the dark underbelly of limerence, because it can affect your work, can affect your private life. You can need to go see a mental health professional because you can't think about anything else. Like, it can be serious, the negative down like effects of limerence.
3: Yeah, it can be very distressing and it can be very disruptive to life. You know, that some people do get, you know, essentially completely mentally captured by this other person, and that everything else in life kind of takes on secondary significance, that they can neglect themselves. They can neglect other responsibilities because, and again, just like other addicts, they're behaving in that way where they've just got that single goal, that single kind of driving force, that sort of pushes them in one direction, and the rest of life kind of fades back into the background.
2: Tom, I want to get into what to do when that happens to you later in our discussion here, but let's not go there just yet, because that's fascinating. What do you do if that's happening to you? Or what do you do if you see a friend who that's happening to them? But two limerents, it can transition to love. I very much had this with my girlfriend when we met in 2013. And now we have like a stable, healthy adult relationship where the world doesn't feel like it'll end if I lose contact with her. But I've also had it with other people where you get that crush stage. You might even start dating them. And then it goes away and you realize, like, I'm not actually romantically attracted to this person. I'm not in love with them. They should have just been a friend. You know, we aren't compatible. Can that happen to people where they are in this intense state and then it doesn't actually transition into like long-term love or even a desire for it?
3: Yeah, absolutely. So one of the things that's hard about limerence when it sort of comes to seeking love, if you do have the experience of being limerent, is the intensity of the limerence is no prediction of whether or not a relationship, a long-term relationship with that person would last. So it doesn't tell you anything about whether you're compatible with somebody in the long term. So the factors that can kind of push you into that state of limerence can be completely unrelated to the factors that determine whether or not you're kind of a good match for that person kind of in the long term, and whether that, you know, the euphoria and the exhilaration and the fireworks of early love will kind of settle down into more of a kind of contented attachment, or if they will fade away for good, and then you'll discover actually there's just serious incompatibilities that means that this isn't going to last. And of course, there's also the scenario, which is quite common, where the other person doesn't reciprocate your feelings at all, and then you can get trapped in an awful limbo that you're still obsessed and you're still continually thinking about that other person, and you're in a state of limerence, but it can't be resolved because there's kind of uncertainty about how that other person feels about you. And that can be what really pushes limerence from just a sort of giddy intoxication into a state that's much more sort of psychologically damaging and distressing.
2: What are the factors that lead to it? I think stereotypically, I would think it's a young person's thing, like, you know, young puppy love, hormones, late teens.
3: No,
2: I'm probably wrong, but that's the stereotype.
3: So I've heard from people up into their 80s who are still having limerence episodes, you know, and falling into limerence.
2: Granny and granddad are having limerence episodes in their 80s?
3: Yes, absolutely. It never turns off as a sort of a capacity that people have. But yes, it generally starts in kind of adolescence, early adulthood. There's a bit of a peak around midlife. And again, I think that's to do with sort of midlife crisis, that you're in a stage of life where you're sort of thinking about, well, what am I doing in my life? And maybe there's a sense of this is my last chance if I want to have another relationship or a different relationship or reinvent myself. So there can be a bit of a spike in midlife as well. But I think, you know, most people who experience limerence, they get their first episodes in adolescence and early adulthood.
2: I've heard that strong psychedelic substances can have a dramatic effect on your life. You know, you go for a trip and then you decide you want to quit your job, leave your family. I've heard that from a friend. Of course, I've never tried them.
3: Price.
2: What you can do something to protect yourself from like a paradigm shift, from something that really takes over your life. You can just avoid those substances.
3: Right.
2: How do you avoid limerence? Like, let's say you're in a stable marriage or you're happy and you don't want to make changes to your romantic life. And then boom, there's someone in your peripheral vision in your life that you become obsessed with. How do you protect yourself?
3: So, I mean, the simplest way to protect yourself is to try and spot when the limerence feeling is beginning. So I have this idea about people can sense a glimmer of limerent excitement. There's some people that we meet seem to be especially kind of romantically potent, and we can tell fairly early on, I find this person unusually attractive, and they could then be what we call a limerent object. That could be somebody that you could develop that fixation for. And so becoming aware of that and then recognizing it and then realizing, okay, this isn't somebody that I want to develop a close friendship with, because, you know, there's a danger there that it could escalate into limerence. That's probably the best way to protect yourself. But if it's too late, if you have already developed limerence for somebody else, then there are kind of psychological techniques that you can use to try and kind of reverse the worst feelings and the worst impact of limerence.
2: Tom, you could not have just opened the question better for what we're going to discuss when we come back from the break here. When your crush starts controlling your life, how do you reclaim your life? What do you do? What if you see it happening to a friend? I'm here with Tom Bellamy, a neuroscientist and writer. We're talking all things limerence, and we'll continue this conversation after the break.
1: Be the guest we didn't know we needed. Call 1-888-505-6644. That's 1-888-505-6644. The Last Show with David Cooper.
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17: Hey, it's Greg. Hope you can join us on Wednesday's Toronto Today with Greg Brady. I'm going to take the Canadian Climate Institute at face value that the cost of the wildfires in June this year in Ontario

0: end if they don't text you back. What happens when it's more emotionally powerful than the things going on in your own life? Having a strong crush. It's called limerence, and it can feel euphoric, it can feel painful, and it can almost feel addictive. Let's discuss it here and what to do if this is happening to you or someone you know. Here with Tom Bellamy, a neuroscientist and writer. Tom, welcome back to the show.
1: Hi, David. Good to be back with you.
0: So before the break, you sort of defined this concept of limerence, having this strong world's about to end style crush. What do you do if it's happening to you and you don't want it to happen to you? You don't want it to consume your life. Maybe you're in an existing relationship and you don't want to end it, at least not on a rational level. But you can't get that coworker or that friend out of your mind.
1: So I think the best way of understanding what's going on is to think of it like an addiction, like a behavioral addiction. So the emotional high of limerence is so powerful as a natural high that it can essentially become addictive. And so that's what's happening. The desire for the other person is kind of imprinted in your mind as a very powerful reward that you've got a very strong drive to pursue. So it's a sort of kind of constant wanting drive for to be close to that other person. And so in terms of neuroscience, what's going on there is the sort of dopamine signals in the brain are getting sensitized. And so for that particular person, you've got an incredibly powerful dopamine drive that's constantly motivating you to want them, to seek them, to, you know, browse on social media and check what's going on with them and look at photos and all those sorts of things.
0: Can we go on the tangent here? Because social media has to make this a lot worse. I feel like, you know, 30, 20 years ago, if you had a crush, but you weren't around that person and you didn't have a photograph, it could kind of go away. But now you hop on social media, they're in your face whenever you want to see them.
1: Yeah, you've got that indirect contact that's always available, and the temptation is always there to go and have another look, you know, to go and see what they're saying, maybe even interact with them. And people can kind of drive themselves mad, you know, posting on Facebook or something like this, and then waiting to see whether or not the other person likes their post. And they're, you know, monitoring it and waiting to say, well, they're online, but they're not engaging. What does that mean? And so they can kind of get caught in thought loops about, you know, trying to read what's going on and interpret whether or not their limerent object likes them back. And in fact, that's so once that dopamine wanting drive is starts to get sensitized, the sort of feedback control from the prefrontal cortex, which is kind of the executive part of the brain, that gets weakened too. So you lose the sort of willpower to resist temptation at the same time that you're wanting this other person with kind of increasing intensity. So that's the sort of state, that's the way that addictions develop essentially within the brain, is you get what's a process known as incentive sensitization, where that wanting drive gets stronger and stronger, but the ability to regulate your emotions and regulate that drive gets weaker and weaker. And so that's the state that you need to get out of if you want to try and resolve limerence. So if you're limerent for somebody that you don't want to be limerent for, you have to kind of understand the processes that push you into that state of intense infatuation.
0: Is it the same as like if you were addicted to alcohol or gambling? Is it a very similar way that you have to cut it out?
1: Yeah, so gambling is a good analogy. You know, that it's a natural reward. Some people get an enormous high from the win. And so that drives them into a state where they're just constantly wanting that. They're constantly seeking that high again and again. And it's similar in limerence, except, of course, the high is focused on this other person. And so, yes, you do have to think of it in those terms. So the first thing to try and resolve it is you've got to stop seeking them because they're essentially your love drug. And so you want to try and limit contact as far as you can with that other person. So that's uncomfortable. A lot of people resist that idea because they'll say, well, look, I'm friends with this person, and, you know, or I work with this person, and I can't easily limit contact. So what you have to do in that situation, yes, there are often barriers in the way, but look at what you can do. Mm-hmm. So you could cut out the social media, you could cut out the texting, you could cut out these sort of indirect routes for contact, and then limit contact as far

0: as you can. The second thing that you need to do is try and retrain your executive brain and develop that kind of willpower muscle. And one of the easiest ways of doing that is actually just learning to spot the limerent urges and the limerent impulses when they come. And even that small step kind of shifts your thinking away from just sort of habit loops of daydreaming about the other person. Recognize, oh, that was a limerent urge. You know, that sudden sort of desire, that sudden craving, that was a limerent urge.
1: This sounds a lot like cognitive behavioral therapy, which is like trying to catch your maladaptive stuff.
0: It's very similar. Yes, kind of metacognition. And learning to sort of think about your thoughts and recognize your thoughts. And that engages your executive brain. And so that helps you kind of reorganize your thinking around it and stops it being just a kind of a habit loop that you don't ever even consciously engage in. And then the third stage is to spoil the rewards. And so I talk about this in the book, that there's techniques that you can use to try and spoil all those old daydreams. So I call it the kind of daymare strategy, where you think about the lovely daydreams that you used to have about the person and then deliberately spoil the ending. So turn it around so that if you sort of had a daydream about going off with them to the beach, or, you know, off into the sun, you spoil the end and you have the person turn around and say, this is a terrible mistake. I don't know what I'm doing. I regret this. I never want to see you again, and run off. So you deliberately use your imagination. Now, instead of reinforcing the limerence, you use your imagination to spoil that reward and disrupt it. And so what those sort of three things are doing is obviously limiting your contacts to your drug of choice. They're helping your executive brain to take control again, and they're weakening the reward element of it. But there's a very important extra step that's needed, and that's to have a positive vision for the future. Because it is going to hurt. It's going to hurt to give up on all of that kind of romantic hope. Even if it was a false hope, it's still been, you know, a huge source of emotional stimulation for you. And so it's going to hurt to withdraw from that and to lose it. And so it's very important to have a kind of purposeful vision for the future and what you would like your life to be like in the future and how it can be better without this other person in it. And that might be kind of refocusing on your existing relationship, or it might be, you know, taking up art, or, you know, some purposeful activity or charity or something like that, or it might be, you know, refocusing on work. But the idea is there needs to be a new healthy reward that you feel like you're striving towards, so that it's not all loss. You're just transitioning out of that period in your life when you were limerent into a period where you're seeking better, healthier rewards.
1: Well, Tom, you're very passionate and knowledgeable about the topic of limerence. Do you worry that you have limerence for the topic of limerence? Is that a fear of yours?
0: I do sometimes wonder, did I replace one obsession with another?
1: Is your cure for dealing with a crush all those years ago, studying about crushes? Yeah. We may never know.
0: It really was, yeah. That was my purposeful new direction after a limerence episode. So it worked out for me.
1: Well, you can check out the book that Tom mentioned. It's called Smitten, Romantic Obsession, The Neuroscience of Limerence and How to Make Love Last. That's available wherever books are sold. Tom Bellamy is a neuroscientist and writer. Tom, I've really enjoyed the chat. Thanks for being on the show.
0: Great to be with you, David.
1: That's a wrap on the show. We'll see you again soon.
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16: From the National Newsroom of the Canadian Press, I'm Karen Rebo. At least 13 people are dead and many more are injured or missing this morning after a powerful earthquake rocked southwestern Japan when it was Tuesday afternoon there. Here's ABC's Britt Clinette with more on the quake that struck the southern main island of Kyushu.
17: Extensive damage to infrastructure. We're talking bridges, shrines collapsing, roads completely buckling, fires breaking out in damaged buildings, and hundreds of thousands of residents were told to evacuate the affected area, with thousands of emergency rescue teams trying to now survey the damage.
16: There is a massive rescue operation underway at a collapsed shopping mall, which suffered some kind of explosion, possibly due to a gas leak. Authorities say they have rescued some people, but others remain unaccounted for. Residents of Clinton, BC are devastated by the damage done from a wildfire burning in the area. The village remains under an evacuation order since Friday, with firefighters battling flare-ups as strong winds threaten to fan the flames. In a video posted yesterday by the BC Wildfire Service, Incident Commander Bryce Morera shared an update.
12: The fire has impacted Highway 97 south of Clinton and north of Clinton. Our focus is working with BC Hydro crews to make the area safe for our crews to enter and exit, and we'll be continuing to do that.
16: Clinton's mayor, Roland Stanky, says the village was waiting for a structural assessment. Former Conservative cabinet minister and ambassador to Afghanistan, Chris Alexander, is set to enter the race to become Toronto's next mayor.
18: A campaign spokesman says Alexander will officially register his campaign Wednesday morning. The former member of parliament for Ajax Pickering says in a news release that Toronto gave him everything, but has been unnecessarily standing still. Alexander's campaign touches on several points, such as bettering the city's economy, transit system, housing, and infrastructure. Alexander was the immigration minister in Stephen Harper's Conservative government from 2013 to 2015 and Canada's ambassador to Afghanistan between 2003 and 2005. Hannah Stoles, The Canadian Press.
16: Eligible Canadian adults can now get their passport renewals online. To qualify, you must have an address in Canada, be older than 16 when you got your last passport, and you must have received it within the last 15 years. Immigration Minister Lena Diab says this will benefit Canadians in so many ways.
19: So it means less time standing in the line and more time planning your trip that you're looking forward to. It also means fewer interruptions to work, to your school, and to your family life.
16: People who apply online should expect to receive their new passports within 20 days. This is the Canadian Press. In sports, the game was delayed 67 minutes by rain, and when it finally got going, Shane Bieber never really did. The Blue Jays starting pitcher and former Cy Young Award winner gave up 6 walks and 4 runs and never made it out of the first inning as Toronto dropped an 8-6 decision to the host Washington Nationals. Kazuma Okamoto hit his 24th homer to tie the Blue Jays franchise rookie record, and George Springer hit a 3-run dinger in the Jays' 10th loss in 14 games. In Detroit, Eduardo Valencia homered twice and drove in 4 runs. Gleyber Torres had a home run and 5 RBIs, and the Tigers scored in every inning they went to the plate in their 14-0 win over the visiting Baltimore Orioles. In the WNBA, the Minnesota Lynx extended their win streak to 8 games with a 193 win over the visiting Toronto Tempo. Marina Mabry had 25 points for the Tempo, who have lost 8 of their last 9. From the Canadian Press, I'm Karen Rebo.
20: 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All conversation, no cancellation. Let it roll.

0: Welcome to the show and welcome to a new segment that we are calling Media Misdirection. We start with the Toronto Star, where a cartoon was posted today. I'm just going to describe it as best I can. It's titled Poilievre Making a Trade Deal with Trump. And you see the back of a rather rotund DJT playing Monopoly with a childlike Pierre Poilievre. And the president is saying to his Canadian analog, I'll trade you Baltic Avenue for all your properties, all your houses and hotels and all your money, to which Pierre Poilievre says, that's a good deal. Now, I saw this and I was just confused. And I posted as much when I said that humor typically requires some sort of shared reference, which allows for misdirection, subversion, exaggeration, and nothing like this has ever occurred in history. So I said, I can only assume that this is some odd attempt to own Pierre, in which case, ha ha ha, I guess. Look, comedy works with context. I doubt that I would laugh a whole lot if I were sitting and listening to a stand-up comic in Japan, because I wouldn't get any of the references. And the reason the images of my dad were so funny to so many people with the big giant chin was because it was generally assumed that he had a significant chin. The reason Austin Powers was so successful is because we all have this shared conception of the campiness of late 60s and early 70s spy movies. And the great irony of all of this is that this joke would have absolutely worked and been much funnier if it had been our current PM playing Monopoly and the president was talking about trading revenues for the Gordie Howe Bridge. He would have been talking Baltic Avenue for our digital services tax, our retaliatory tariffs, the net revenues from the Gordie Howe Bridge, our streaming regulations, as well as living up to our NATO commitments and $900 million in border fortification. Because all of that happened. That would have been funny if he'd said, that's a great deal. Now, look, it's unfunny. That's fine. But you'll remember that last week, Robert Fife of the Globe and Mail admitted on the Nuanced podcast to a longstanding bias in the media against the conservatives, which means they're no longer speaking truth to power, but in this case, holding the powerless to account. Which leads nicely into conservatives have a patriotism problem. This is according to the Globe and Mail's Andrew Coyne. He wrote a piece where he argues that conservatives have a problem with separatism and adopting right-wing politics. And because of all of this stuff and many more issues, we conservatives, small c and big c, appear to be disloyal to the country. So we're going to go through some of his points, break them down, and poke the many holes in the arguments that they deserve. Here's one of them. The column argues that a faction of conservatives increasingly side with American conservative politics, especially Trump, over Canada's national interest. Some do, sure. But I would argue that a far larger group of leftists have been importing American politics and American tactics for far longer. For example, applying U.S. concepts of systemic racism and historical racial dynamics to Canadian political institutions and Canadian culture that do not rely on the same dynamics. What about adopting the nomenclature of the American protest movements, the leftist protest movements, like defund the police during the protests in Canada, which, by the way, the flashpoint for which was an American issue. George Floyd, an American, killed by an American cop in America. What did the leftists do? Bring that trouble up here for us to solve, to make our problem. And how many times have the Liberals and the NDPs stoked fear amongst during political campaigns that the conservatives were coming for women's abortion rights, just like Roe v. Wade? They were the ones saying that. And the last time I checked, it was the Liberal Party of Canada that was constantly inviting Democratic Party strategists and Democratic Party luminaries to their conventions and to help them in their elections. And heck, just recently, our prime minister invented an entirely new office within the prime minister's office, the COO position. And who did he hire? An American who had worked for Hillary Clinton. Let's also talk about this issue. Patriotism in Canada has long been associated with the political left, partly because conservatives felt alienated by liberal dominance and liberal branding of Canadian values. And this is what he said, quote, in virtually every other democratic country, patriotism is the province of the right. Only in Canada has it been the monopoly of the left. Look, Mark Carney said that Muslim values are Canadian values. I guess we're supposed to accept that without any debate. We're just supposed to accept it. And if we don't, that is somehow unpatriotic. Some conservatives flirt with anti-American ideas, according to Andrew Coyne, annexation or separatism. Most conservatives, I think, reject separatism, annexation outright. It is a fringe movement. It represents just the edges. I would argue that there are far more leftists, far more members of the NDP, far more members of the Liberal Party that have no problem with Hamas, that have no problem with those terrorists and what they stand for, have gone out into the public square and shouted those things, and have no problem with the rising tide of anti-Jew hate in this country. Where is the article, Mr. Coyne, about how the liberals have a terrorism or Nazi problem? It's, you know, one rule for thee, one rule for me. And then the author also argues that some conservatives reflexively blame Canada in any dispute with the U.S. regardless of facts. Mr. Coyne, is Donald Trump responsible for some of our ills? Of course. But he didn't make the last 10 years happen. A lot of liberals want us to just, history starts with Mark Carney. Oh, we happen to be in a hole. Let's not talk about who dug the hole. Let's not do that. Conservatives, for a decade, were begging and pleading for policies that would strengthen our hand so that one day, if we had to sit opposite Donald Trump playing Monopoly, we would have a stronger hand. We could fight toe to toe. We would have more independence. We would have more of a way to chart our own path. But we have a lost decade of productivity, of money exiting the country, the flight of intellectual capital, financial capital that led us to a position where we were in a position of weakness, thanks to one person and one party only. And not for nothing, you don't get to embarrassingly and wrongly and systematically rewrite our history, deny our national identity, accuse us of genocide, vilify our founding fathers, lower our flag to half-mast for 6 months, and then challenge anyone's right to wave it any which way they choose. The left abdicated its own right to call itself patriotic when it spent nearly a decade denying the essential and inherent goodness and nobility of Canada. And it comes down to this, to me, when the left, I believe, defines its entire conception of patriotism is actually reskinned anti-Americanism, which means anyone who does not full-throatedly and entirely blame every problem that Canada has on America, they are viewed as treasonous. It is wrong and it is grotesque. And lastly, this is his last argument. Quote, people would like to be governed by the kind of people who have the country in their bones. I have two things to say to that. One, Mark Carney up until 2025 had three passports. And two, I would like to remind you of the picture of a cosplaying prime minister in India dressed in a way that even Indian people were embarrassed for, standing dressed up in the most stereotypical Indian garb, and with their poor kids in tow. This is not a person who has Canada in his bones. Mark Carney, up until a few years ago, had a lot of countries in his bones. So, I case closed. When we come back, we're going to take your calls on all of this stuff. This is the Ben Mulroney Show.
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1: Well, I just talked a lot. So now I want to pass the mic to the listeners of the Ben Mulrooney Show at 416-870-6400 and 1-888-225-TALK. 416-870-6400 or 1-888-225-TALK. I brought up the odd, weird, I say not funny, political cartoon in the Toronto Star, and Andrew Coyne's confusing condemnation of conservatives, both small C and capital C, as not patriotic Canadians. I want to hear from you on both of those. So let's bring David into the conversation. David, welcome.
2: Hey, how are you?
1: I'm good.
2: Good. So regarding a few things you said, number one, I have 3 passports.
1: Yep.
2: I've lived in 7 countries, and that does not make me less Canadian. If anybody's Canadian, pro-Canadian, in love with Canada.
1: That's fair.
2: It is me.
1: That's absolutely fair. Absolutely fair. I wish that the same thing had been afforded to the former leader of the Conservative Party, who had 2 passports, and he was told that he wasn't Canadian enough, but I guess it works for the Liberals and not for the Conservatives. Thank you, my friend. David.
2: On the same note, you've said, I listen to you a lot, Ben.
1: Yep.
2: On many occasions, you've commented on Carney's 3 passports, and I don't think there's a problem with him having 3 passports.
1: Well, he doesn't anymore. He got rid of 2 of them.
2: I don't think there's a problem with him being the head of the Bank of England and the Bank of Canada and getting his PhD from Oxford. Let me tell you one thing, Ben.
1: Yep.
2: I voted Conservative my whole life. Yep. I voted for your father, by the way.
1: Yep.
2: I voted for Harper, and to my delusional capacity that I can have sometimes, I voted for Polyev in the last election, and my conclusion after 1 year of Carney is Carney is the best leader we've ever had.
1: Okay. Well, listen, I've got lots of people lined up, David, and I want to thank you. I'm not dismissing you, and I appreciate everything you said. I was simply making a critique in the same way that Andrew was making a critique. And I refuse to live in a world where a liberal let's be honest, the Liberal Party of Canada was absolutely 100% responsible for our lost decade. And they did so much damage to our national identity, our civic pride. I refuse to take patriotism lessons from anyone who was on that bandwagon ever. Thank you very much. And I'm not saying you were doing that, sir. And thank you very much. That was a great part of the conversation. Ian, welcome to the show. Hi, Ian.
3: Hello.
1: Hi.
3: Hey. Yeah, ever since I was a kid under the elder Trudeau, the left's definition of patriotism is we're not as bad as the Americans.
1: Yeah.
3: They never tout the good stuff about Canada. They only tout the bad stuff. Yeah. How bad we used to be.
1: Oh, no,
3: we are.
1: It's haughtiness. It's condescension. And it's such a myopic view of what Canada is. To define a nation in the negative, we're also not French and we're not English and we're not Moroccan. That doesn't say anything about what we actually are. I believe a big chunk of liberal supporters have drank the Kool-Aid, and they have reflexive anti-Americanism, and they think that's enough. And I'm sorry, I take great issue with Donald Trump, great issue with him. I think he is a net negative in terms of the most vital relationship that the United States has, and it is with Canada. And I think he's absolutely messed up that file. But we could have done a heck of a lot better if the Liberal Party had gotten away from ideology, been much more practical over 10 years, and built out the national economy in a way so that when we actually did face a threat like Donald Trump, we faced it from a position of power. And at no point has anyone on that side said anything to the country like, sorry, we effed up. Instead, it's, oh, new government, nothing to see in the past. Let's look to the future, except we're in a hole and somebody dug it. And I'd like somebody to take responsibility for it. Thank you for the call. Graydon, welcome to the show.
4: Hi, how are you doing?
1: I'm good.
4: You know what?
1: But
4: there was people that said that
5: Prime Minister Trudeau was the best prime minister we ever had.
1: Mm-hmm. Yeah. And meanwhile, you've got politicians who are holding Pierre Poilievre to account. Why? What has he done except point out the fallacy of the last 10 years in real time? Look, you don't have to support Pierre Poilievre, but if there is absolutely no doubt. You can think he's the worst person in the world, but there's no doubt that the suggestions he was making on housing, on immigration, on natural resource extraction, on every one of those things, if the Liberals had listened even just one little bit, we would be in a better place today. It's just a fact. If these guys are going to be dealing in hypotheticals like Pierre Poilievre would have negotiated a terrible deal, then I get to do the opposite and say, had he had the opportunity to help shape policy, the country would be in a better place. Thank you very much, my friend. My gosh, we've got lots of calls. Let's go to Rob. Rob, welcome to the Ben Mulrooney Show.
6: Ben, are you Canadian or are you liberal? Because you can't be both.
1: Well,
6: right. I mean, the Liberals are the party that crap on Canada and say how bad we are and what a horrible nation we are, and we must atone for our history and apologize to everybody. I mean, come on. And
1: I think Rob, a lot of people would be less irritated with this government if the current prime minister had acknowledged how bad things got under the. You want to say you're a new government? Then do us a favor and apologize on behalf of the previous government.
6: Because, how can he say he's part of a new government? He was part of the previous government as a consultant.
1: People
6: are forgetting their history, right? Ridiculous to even go down that road.
1: I agree. I'm not really looking to relitigate the last election, but this constant gaslighting that conservatives are the patriotic problem. Yeah, sure. With a big enough data set, you're going to get some boneheads and you're going to get some bad apples. With 41% of the vote last time, some of them are going to think about annexation and some of them are going to think about separation in Alberta and Saskatchewan. But you know what? On the Liberals have their own problems, and it involves supporting terrorists, cultural relativity, and bonehead environmentalists, and they don't seem to get tarred with that brush. My gosh, we got lots here. Glenn, Glenn, go ahead.
7: Hey, Ben, it's great to be on your show. I really enjoy listening to you all your diverse subjects you cover.
1: Thank you.
7: I just find, I'm feeling that you've hit the nail on the head here, but we've gone through a decade here of being told that, hey, we have no identity. We're a post-national society.
1: Yeah.
7: That our heritage, we got to be feeling bad about.
1: Yeah, Sir John A's a war criminal. Example. We're a genocidal country. Yeah, all that stuff.
7: Exactly.
1: The
7: flag's lowered for 6 months.
1: Yeah.
7: On what? Because he kneeled down with a teddy bear. Yeah. It's just unbelievable.
1: Glenn, thank you very much. I didn't mean to cut you off, but I got to bring in. Jules, welcome. Jules. Hello.
8: Hi.
1: Hello. All right. Hey, George. I'm sorry about that. I think what happened. George, welcome.
9: Hey, Ben. How are you?
1: I'm good. Thank you.
9: Listen, I've called in a number of times into your show. I love listening to you. You just it touched a nerve there. What it is okay. I'm what everyone wants to call a maple mag or mega maple, whatever that is.
1: It's all nonsense.
9: It's nonsense. I get it. I am a patriot. I love what my country was.
1: Yeah.
9: Was. I do not love what my country is today. I just feel like we're just not the Canadian. When I'm the Canada that I grew up in, I'm 63 years old. I hunt, I fish, outdoor sort of stuff. I just love this country.
1: Well, but the thing is, if you look back and demand accountability over the lost decade, you're somehow treasonous. No. History began with the election of Mark Carney. Nothing else before mattered. You don't know that, George? Everything is on the upswing because of him. And if you look back, if you're pointing out the ills, you're part of the problem. And that, my friend, is something I take issue with. Thank you very much to you. Thank you to everybody for calling in. When we come back, we're going to shift gears into the technology space with our good friend Carmi Levy, one of the greatest speeches ever delivered by a legislator in the history of Canada. You got to hear this next.
8: Since the dawn of time, humanity has been at war. It has shaped the world around us. And if it somehow feels like we've been here before, it's because we have. I'm David Boris. I'm a military historian, and on my new podcast, Hostile History, I take us inside history's most defining wars and rebellions. From Genghis Khan to the war in Iran, find out how the past can explain the present. 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
1: Well, it's only a matter of time. If you're not using AI to streamline your life, to optimize your work, to help you in an infinite number of ways, yet you will. And so it's no surprise to learn that politicians are also using AI. This next story is one that it's one for the ages. And to talk about this and many more stories in tech, we're joined by our good friend and bon vivant extraordinaire, Carmi Levy. Welcome, my friend.
2: Hi, Ben. It's so good to be back. Yeah, I saw this story a couple of days ago, yeah. And I have been laughing ever since. I just cannot. I still can't get over it. I will never be able to explain it.
1: It will never not be funny. So So this is Bill Oliver is a conservative New Brunswick MLA, and he's given a speech, and he's an older gentleman. Let's just listen to him reading his notes. And it will let it breathe, and then we'll talk about it on the other side.
3: The dangers associated with creating advocacy offices is that citizens often develop expectations that exceed the powers actually granted to those offices. Here's a more natural flowing version of that section that reads like a legislative speech rather than a series of short points.
1: Okay. So before we continue, and because I'm petty and I love pop culture, we have to tag it with this.
4: That's going to do it for all of us here at Channel 4 News. You stay classy, San Diego. I'm Ron Burgundy.
5: Damn it! Who typed a question mark on the teleprompter? For the last time, anything you put on that prompter, Burgundy will read.
1: Yeah, I mean that's what it is, and this is what we've been debating. I don't think, Carmi, that Mr. Oliver. I think a staffer handed him this document because
2: it absolutely feels that way. Right before they went into session, staffer hands him a sheaf of papers and says, "This is your speech. Go read it." Staffer didn't bother reading it beforehand. Clearly, Mr. Oliver did not bother reading it beforehand, and he just picks it up and just starts, talking.
1: Yeah, Don't you think also? I think AI and the nomenclature and how it's structured like that, where at the end it sort of gives you tips on what to do next, it was foreign to him. So as he started reading it, no red flags went up for him.
2: None. I watched this on video as well, and there was no, his body language didn't even change as he started reading that prompt.
1: Right.
2: It was clear, it didn't even occur to him, even though everyone else in the room, you can almost feel the oxygen leaving the room because everyone else knew, oh my God, this is an AI prompt.
1: Yeah.
2: He clearly cut and pasted it out of a chatbot.
1: Yeah.
2: It didn't occur to him. He was the only person who wasn't in on the joke, despite the fact that he was the center of this, frankly, circus. It was frankly hilarious to watch.
1: Well, I got to tell you, I'm going to tell you something I haven't talked about yet. I've used AI now for my work for the first time. And it's for a sort of a side hustle I work on. And I had all these ideas that I'd come up with myself. And I started working with Claude, going back and forth on honing the ideas and turning them into a visual that would really be punchy, something I could never do myself. And it kept sending stuff back. And I was like, well, that's pretty good, but here's where I want some changes. And then I brought my sons in on it, Carmi, because I said, is this the way I should be using AI? And my sons are actually quite ethical when it comes to this sort of thing. They said, well, you don't want it to be doing your work for you. And I said, well, and I laid out for them what I had done. They said, no, well, that sounds like a good thing that you're doing, Dad. Like you're using it as an assistant, someone to perform your tasks for you, but you're telling it exactly what you want. And I don't think that's what happened here.
2: No, clearly not. Like in this case, someone was, he was obviously reading it. It was obviously created entirely by AI, and it was cut and pasted into a document and then not reviewed. So there was really very little human involvement, which is, for me, especially for an elected official, I think that safely qualifies as a non-ethical use of the technology because you're not even disclosing it to your stakeholders.
1: Yeah.
2: People voted for you on the assumption that you would fight for their rights in the the House, in the legislature.
1: Yeah.
2: And that clearly didn't happen here. Whereas what you're describing, your use case, is an entirely normal use of AI. I do the same thing. It becomes part of your workflow where you interact with the technology and you use it to get you further down the road, to move faster, to open up new ideas. I use it as a brainstorming tool, and I just toss things down. I always describe, especially as a writer, the thing that I hate the most is a blank screen.
1: Yeah.
2: So what I do is I bounce ideas back and forth so that my screen isn't blank, and then I take it, and then I start writing it and
1: That's
2: shaping
1: smart.
2: It and putting my stamp on everything. So my words are still my words, but it opens my eyes a little bit, gives me a little bit more color, a little bit more to work with. It's a great brainstorming tool, and it's perfectly fine for people to use it within that process, but you kind of want to be transparent about it, right?
1: Yeah.
2: So in this case, if he had said, hey, by the way, I was really rushed and I used AI to help me put this together, I don't think anybody would have blinked an eyelash. But in this case, clearly didn't say anything and tried to pass it off and obviously got caught.
1: Yeah, you know, and the last thing I'll say about this, and then we'll move on to the next story, is there's a part of me that's feeling a little disappointment over all of the things, all the projects I never started over the years, because I didn't have a tool like this to help me get over the hump that was going to stop me from trying.
2: Yeah, it's a great thinking tool, isn't it? Like, and, you know, just to kind of get you going. If you don't have momentum at, you know, 6 a.m. when you first start writing, which is, you know, usually when I, you know, first sit down at my keyboard, it's the thing that gets me going even before the tea is ready. And I think it's wonderful for that. And, you know, so we tend to look at AI as a negative. It isn't.
1: Yeah.
2: It's how we choose to use it. And that's a really cool way to, you know, do better, do bigger, do more.
1: Well, let's talk about somebody who chose to use AI in a particular way. A Florida pastor is suing OpenAI because he's claiming that ChatGPT repeatedly misdiagnosed his worsening symptoms. It discouraged him from going to see a doctor. And now he has a life-threatening pulmonary embolism. Now, I'm sorry this happened to him. But if you're going there, if you keep asking ChatGPT, am I getting sicker? If you're the simple act of asking that question means you probably should be going to a doctor.
2: Yeah, exactly. I mean, anyone who's using a chatbot as their not only primary, but exclusive form of medical guidance clearly doesn't understand the limitations of AI and quite frankly deserves whatever happens to them. I mean, my first response to this story was boo-hoo. Like, I hope this lawsuit gets laughed out of court because quite frankly, anyone who brings a lawsuit like that may as well stamp it with frivolous, you know, right on the front. And, you know, you're a lawyer, you know this. And so, you know, the problem here is that AI is not designed to solve your medical crisis or to fix your problem.
1: No.
2: It's designed to perpetuate the conversation. And so when he asked, you know, shouldn't I be taking this to a doctor? The chatbot perceived this as, oh, he wants to end the conversation.
1: Yeah.
2: I don't want the lights to go out on me. So I'm just going to say, well, no, and I'm going to continue to throw things in. So it incorporates facets of his background. So it knew that he was a pastor. It sort of talked about religion. It invoked God. And he just kept buying into it, not really thinking that maybe I should be seeing a doctor. So, you know, bottom line is no. And I know we live in a country where 1 in 6 Canadians does not have a family doctor. We are leaning more heavily on these tools. And that's a really dangerous place for us as individuals and us as a country to be. We really have to give ourselves a head shake if we start taking advice directly from a chatbot. For the love of all that is good, please never do.
1: But even the chatbot will tell you to check its work. I was told,
2: exactly.
1: I was watching a video as I was trying to learn how to use this, and it said, whatever you do, anytime you do anything, ask it, is this verified? And then it's going to double check everything. And the fact that this guy is now like, this is what I call legislating for the lowest common denominator. That we've now established who the dumbest is. It's this guy. And now he wants everyone to be treated like the dumbest person in the room. Oh, I want more guardrails. Most people, the vast majority of people, know that if you've got chest pains and you're asking the question, should I go to a doctor? If you don't go to a doctor, it's your own darn fault. We're going to take a break right here. We got lots more to get to with Carmi Levy, including some very bad news for some people who work for Uber, and PlayStation made a decision that they might be regretting. Don't go anywhere. This is the Ben Mulrooney Show.
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7: Conversations with Carmi Levy always matter, and we're very glad that he has stuck around. Carmi, thanks so much.
8: Good to be with you, Ben.
7: Let's talk about Uber. I don't think anybody is under any illusions. I mean, it's a technology company. In an ideal world for them, there will be no drivers. There could be driverless cars, and they're going to have a fleet. They don't have to worry about people ever again. So it's not surprising to me that they're laying off 10% of their customer service in favor of AI.
8: Yeah, and they're saying the quiet part out loud, because for the longest time when companies had mass layoffs, you know, they used very soothing PR-like words to cover it up, you know, saying they're going to drive efficiency, they're preparing for the company of tomorrow, but they never explicitly said AI. But that's really starting to change. And now Uber has said advances in AI have made it possible to deliver customer service, or what they like to call community operations, more efficiently, that they're more human-like, and the technology can do a better job than the humans can. So now it's time to get rid of the humans. So, you know, the scary thing here is that this isn't just, you know, oh, I want to return that doodad that I ordered on Amazon. In many cases, those customer service people, they are the folks that you contact when you're in a vehicle and there's a crisis. And that crisis could include being assaulted by the driver. Right. We know that Uber drivers and other gig economy drivers, major vector for things like sexual assaults and attacks in the vehicle. That's a huge problem in the industry. Or just had an accident or something. Losing that human lifeline and handing that over to a bot, that's going to drive the next generation of headlines that we probably don't want to hear, but we will over the next few months as this technology begins to take hold.
7: But, you know, it's so odd, because last week, or maybe it was about a month ago, that I was reading a story or hearing a story about how big technology companies that had been adopting AI didn't feel like they were getting their money's worth. And Uber was one of them that they were talking about. And somebody pointed out the irony, because what was happening is they are being at scale. It's costing them an enormous amount of money to operate their services through artificial intelligence. And we're not, none of us are actually paying the true cost of AI yet. We're being sold it at a discount. They want to get us addicted to it, and then they're gonna jack up the prices, very much like what Uber did. And yet now we're hearing that they are going to be using more AI, and people are losing their jobs over it. So what exactly is going on?
8: It's an industry trend. Other companies like Oracle and Meta and Snap have also used AI as the excuse in mass layoffs over the last few months. And the industry is banking on the fact that that really dumb chatbot in the corner of that app is going to get smarter much quicker than anyone might have imagined, that they're going to cut the jobs now, and the technology is literally going to save them over the next 6 months, year, couple years, whatever. It'll become so smart that no one's going to notice that there isn't a human there, and no one's going to complain that they no longer have to wait, you know, 20 minutes, half an hour until a human actually comes on the line, right, and is able to help them, that the technology can help them immediately. That's the hope, but we keep seeing AI hallucinate. We keep seeing, like in the last story that we talked about, misdiagnosing things, it still gets things wrong. It still confabulates. And it's still based on data that, you know, when it was trained, was in many cases not validated data. Right. So it's going to be an industry problem for quite some time. And we are going to see

0: many companies walk back some of those transitions to AI when they realize, goodness, we probably still need some humans on the other end of the line.
1: Look, back in the day when you and I were playing video games, the worst problem that we had was dust in the machine, and we just had to blow on the cartridge. And PlayStation made that big commitment to give up the discs in favor of whatever it is, like downloading it off the cloud or something like that and working through their PlayStation Network. Well, that only works if the PlayStation Network is reliable. And they had a major outage for 8 hours. 8 hours is interminable for a certain type of gamer. This exposes a real flaw in their game plan, doesn't it?
0: It certainly does, because I mean, no sooner had the sort of the global backlash to their, getting rid of discs announcement started to die down, then the network went down. And the problem here is it didn't just affect online games. It also affected people who actually were just, loaded a disc up in their PlayStation 5. But in order to play the game, it still has to validate or authenticate online before it'll actually start playing. And so even if you had a game loaded locally, didn't matter. You were still stuck. You weren't playing for a good chunk of the day. And ironically, this happened around the same time as an Xbox outage as well, illustrating the industry's Achilles heel, that they keep pushing everyone toward not only online games that you download and stream, but subscriptions, so that you don't just buy it once, but you pay a monthly subscription fee until the end of time, and all of those games go dark when you stop paying that fee. So, the industry is moving toward an economic model that will likely mean that games cost more for all of us, and unfortunately, they're not building network capability that is up to snuff, and as a result, gamers, in this case, they're not playing games, but in many cases, right, because we lean so hard on the cloud for so many other things, think about what happens when there's a major outage. Remember what happened a few years back when Rogers had a bad day and the entire country ground to a halt because literally everything we do on all of our devices is based on cloud services.
1: I was supposed to go to the weekend concert. The weekend concert was canceled. I had tickets to the weekend concert. Yeah.
0: That's right.
1: Yeah.
0: And you were nowhere. Everything was dark.
1: Yeah. Hey, I always love thinking about this idea that when you invent a new technology, you also invent the abuse of that technology. Like when there were no plane crashes before the Wright brothers invented the plane. And so they inadvertently invented the plane crash. Well, Meta, I saw this coming a mile away when they gave us their Meta glasses. We knew that it was only going to take a minute for the perverts to take over or take hold. And sure enough, pervert glasses are now a thing.
0: Yeah, I love that they call them pervert glasses because, and it's a small minority of people who wear these glasses who obviously cause problems for everyone else. They're using them to, surreptitiously, quietly, secretly record video of other people. They're using them to harass them, engage in sexual harassment, peeping toms. I mean, it's nasty the kind of headlines that cross my feed of people abusing what frankly should be a really cool technology. I'm a cyclist. I love being able to take a ride with these things on my nose because if I want to shoot a video while I'm riding, it's a perfect tool for what I need it for. But Instagram now is saying, and Instagram, of course, it's a Meta property. Meta makes the same glasses. Instagram head Adam Mosseri released a statement saying that they are going to ban any user on Instagram who uploads video that involves harassing others.
1: Do their glasses? So they are glasses have... is there a light that turns on to let you know that they're recording?
0: Yes, there is. And so every time you're recording, there is a tiny LED just in the corner of the glasses that does sort of, it shines forward so that if you're looking at someone and they're looking at you and recording, you'll be able to see, oh goodness, the camera is on, I might want to cover up or I might want to turn around. Unfortunately, it's trivially easy because the YouTube videos are all out there to hack that light so that it doesn't go on when it's recording, or you can just use, electric tape and cover it, or you can even go on Amazon and order fitted covers for this thing to cover it up.
1: Oh my God.
0: Exactly. So, it's ridiculously easy to cover your tracks. And unfortunately, we're seeing a lot of that show up on streaming sites like Instagram and TikTok. TikTok so far hasn't said anything. I would expect them to at some point. But Instagram is taking a stand saying basically, we see this, we'll take it down. I still have questions about enforcement because we all know how much new content goes onto Instagram in the course of a given day. That's going to take a lot of AI and a lot of human monitoring to make sure that they get every last one and that they don't also capture legitimate content in false positives. Yeah. So, you know, people who want to post something have their content banned for reasons that, you know, make no sense because they weren't being pervy at all. So, you know, enforcement is the key. Yeah. It'll be interesting to see if they can pull that off at scale.
1: Carmi Levy, as always, love chatting with you, my friend.
0: Appreciate being with you. Thanks so much, Ben.
1: And remember to find us on YouTube. We upload full interviews and content all the time. And look, hey, if you're joining us on YouTube, don't just watch. We want you to, what the kids used to say, smash that like button. And don't forget to subscribe because we want to grow the channel. It's growing already, but we want to get it as big as possible. We love building this community here at the Ben Mulrooney Show. All right, we are going to take a break. By the way, thank you very much, Edmonton. Enjoy your Tuesday. We'll see you back here tomorrow. And don't forget that there's much more show coming up, including the CEO of Shopify has the hottest of hot takes. You're going to want to hear about this next.
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0: Canada. How's everybody doing? Intrepid, how are you?
1: Doing all right.
0: Joy, how are you?
2: Doing perfect.
0: Amy, just give me a thumbs up.
3: Perfect.
0: There, I can't see. I assume she's doing well. Everyone's doing great.
3: No. Joy said perfect.
0: Oh, you're perfect. So yes. You would change nothing?
2: No. Nah.
0: Nothing.
3: That's a high bar, man.
0: That's good.
3: Yeah. You can't get any better tomorrow.
2: Maybe. There's always room for improvement.
3: There's no much better than perfect.
2: Okay. Perfect it is.
3: It's sort of like Dave Portnoy with his pizza reviews. Never gives a 10.
0: No, it can't. Because
3: there's no such thing.
0: Because everyone's striving for a 10. I talk about this all the time. That's what makes Canada great. Strive for a 10. Always strive for perfection. Always try to reach the goal for the brass ring, knowing you'll never attain it. That's the best anybody can ever do. Somebody who's done pretty well for himself, though, is the founder and CEO of Shopify, Toby Lütke. I mean, one of the most significant, successful companies to ever come out of Canada and still is in Canada.
3: Which you got to give him credit for.
0: Heck yeah. The amount, I mean, I'm part of a few companies and they're doing very well early on. They're nowhere close to this, but there's already other jurisdictions that are asking them, hey, maybe you might want to consider decamping from where you are to go to somewhere else. And so, yeah, the fact that they built this company in Canada and have been as successful as they are, I mean, it's worth more than $200 billion. This is a big company. Shopify, Shopify is the company that allows entrepreneurs to set up shop online. If this, I had an idea back in the day, I put it into practice. I had a pocket square company called Hank. And we went all over it from retailer to retailer in hopes of them carrying Hank, and a few of them did. If Shopify had existed as a platform when we had started Hank, we could be a thriving little business right now. C'est la vie.
3: C'est la vie.
0: Anyway, he sort of waded into a conversation that was happening on Twitter about a housing policy. And somebody was proposing that pensioners should be, quote, dependents and therefore lose their voting rights.
3: He sort of jumped in at the wrong time, I guess.
0: So this commentator named Eric Thor, I think I've seen this guy before.
3: Like the last name?
0: No, but I think he's sort of conservative-minded. Yeah. Anyway, he was talking about tiered voting. 0 votes for people who pay no income tax. Scaling up to 5 votes for anybody making over $500K.
3: Now, doesn't that have a little bit of the monarchist feel to it?
0: Well, it's got more of a like the landed aristocracy thing. Like, the first people who got a vote here in the United States were land-owning white men.
3: Yeah.
0: It's not a great look, but Toby responded by saying, quote, good system.
3: That's what he wrote.
0: Yeah, he wrote good system. I'm trying to put myself in the mind of a self-made billionaire because
3: channel it, Ben.
0: But he knew I can't do it. I can't get there. I'm built different. Toby knows the internet and he must have known how the internet was going to respond to this. You know, talking about privilege and wealth and, you know, abuse of power. And
3: are you suggesting the internet's not a supportive entity? It's not like basically a virtual support group for people looking for, you know, a pat on the back, a little, there you go.
0: Yeah, I know. I don't get it. Yeah. You know, he was accused of promoting plutocracy. And it's, you know, I can get there from here. But I choose to believe the best about a guy like Toby.
3: He sort of he did respond to it at first.
0: Yeah,
3: originally he wrote something like, "Well, this got a little bit out of hand," sort of thing. But then he just did the one singular tweet.
0: Yes, Canadians are nice. Yeah,
3: That's just it.
0: I don't know what his end game was, right? Like, I have no idea. But yeah, Shopify obviously got a lot of media requests for this. Lütke didn't issue any sort of public clarification except that tweet. So I don't know.
3: Canadians are nice.
0: Meanwhile, the CBC is gearing up for Eurovision. And the issue, however, is who's going to get a chance to be in the running to represent Canada on that world stage.
3: Give us some background first. So Eurovision.
0: Eurovision, it's the big song singing competition based in Europe. There's a few, Israel is part of it, much to the chagrin of
3: Iceland.
0: Certain people. Iceland is in it. You might remember the Netflix film during the pandemic, Eurovision, the story of song and Fire and Ice.
3: Well, underrated.
0: It's very funny, and the music in it's pretty good.
3: Yeah, it's a very underrated movie.
0: And we needed that during the pandemic. It's not changing the world, but it gives you a sense of how weird and odd Eurovision is, and it's a huge platform. Like Céline Dion represented Switzerland in the 80s,
3: and she didn't win.
0: She won.
3: Okay.
0: But anyway, we
3: I don't follow Eurovision at all. I first became aware of it,
0: ABBA won
3: a number of years. I became aware of it sort of on the periphery a few years ago, and I was like, "What is this thing?" And I was like, "Okay, so it's just like a Canadian Idol." But then it was explained, it's Canadian Idol, American Idol, and the voice and all that stuff on steroids.
0: Yeah, combined. It's really weird.
3: It's huge.
0: And the CBC and Radio-Canada have the broadcast rights for Canada now that Canada is in it, and they won't disclose how much participating in the Eurovision Song Contest could cost. So there was a Freedom of Information request. And made by the Globe Mail. Total cost range between 400 grand for Portugal, for example, 1.5 mil for Israel in 2025. You have to assume it's more than that
3: in terms of participation.
0: Yes. And
3: because every singer who wants to compete has to pony up some money.
0: That could be it. But that's the question that people are asking themselves, like, who is going to represent Canada in this thing? And given that the CBC is the gatekeeper, I could see 100%, if me and a bunch of friends were the next iteration of the Backstreet Boys and looked that way culturally, ethnically, I don't know that we would have an easy time getting by the CBC gatekeepers.
3: You see what I'm getting at? I've heard you saying it's not bad.
0: Thank you. Thank you very much.
3: It's not terrible.
0: But, I've been part of these shows, right? Like, the producers love telling the stories of journeys. And they love using the early part of the show to highlight people that would otherwise not get a chance. It's a laudable goal. It's actually quite awesome.
3: Amazing how they do that, because they have how many people, like, for example, for Canadian Idol.
0: Yeah.
3: We got a little behind the scenes peek here. That how many people would have applied to be on the show?
0: I think it was about 10,000 in the first year.
3: And you've got to be able to get. You have to weed through that to find the ones that.
0: Yeah, and so the first round
3: and the ones that are funny.
0: The
3: first
0: round is producers, right? And they're sort of giving marching orders. Here are the types of stories we want to highlight this year. We want to highlight kids that come from tough backgrounds, and we want to see cultures that have not been represented before, and we want to make sure that ultimately when we get to our top 10. We do have something that more or less represents Canada.
3: But every season has a theme, right?
0: Yeah. No. Every episode would have a theme.
3: Every episode
0: we're doing Canadian music. We're doing
3: But in terms of like a bigger theme, like, okay, trying to get people who were overlooked sort of thing. And that's sort of the theme.
0: But that always happens in the early part because eventually the competition takes over.
3: So does it happen organically?
0: Well, you've got the hand of God that is helping out a little bit, and that hand is the executive producer, and there's no greater executive producer for this sort of thing than John Brunton, who is the founder of Insight Productions, and they did Canadian Idol, and they did the Amazing Race Canada. They've done the Juno Awards every year, right? So these guys know what they're doing, but ultimately. Merit and popularity is the name of the game. By the end, so you want people who are going to get people to tune in, and who are great singers, and who are ultimately going to be able to sell records at the end, right? That's what you want. So those stories of that pull at the heartstrings, that gets you so far.
3: So it's the CBC that will decide which voices you hear more of, which ones are pushed out there, but we also just don't know who's going to be able to get on.
0: Yeah, and they may do a show, a competition show that leads to the person, and how that's weighted, I have no idea. So after the break, we want to hear from you at 416-870-6400 or 1-888-225. Talk. Do you trust the CBC to act impartially? Are they going to give huge discounts to certain types of people in order to make sure that the system is rigged? I don't know. Let us know on the other side of the break here on the Ben Mulrooney Show.
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1: Welcome back to the Ben Mulrooney Show. We're talking Eurovision, and we're talking about how much it's going to cost for Canada to enter. It costs $1.5 million for Israel in 2025 to join that competition. I have to assume it's more than that now. Let's say it's $2 million. Look, it's a drop in the bucket. I get it. But if we're spending even one penny of taxpayers' dollars on a competition, it should be geared towards winning. Like, that's the goal. It's not just to send some singers for a nice, taxpayer-funded vacation to Europe. So I want to hear from you at 416-870-6400 or 1-888-225-TALK, because something tells me, I just get this feeling, because the CBC is involved, they're gonna want to showcase Canadian culture. And I know the difference between culture and entertainment, okay? Opera is culture. Rock music is entertainment. Those are two different things. And I just have a feeling that we're not going to try to win this thing, even though it's costing us millions of dollars. So give us a call, 416-870-6400, 1-888-225-TALK. Also, I may want to throw my hat in the ring. I may want to represent this country. I know how to carry a tune. What kind of music should I sing? Should it just be me as a solo act? Or should it be the Ben Mulrooney Show, Ben Mulrooney and the Ben Mulrooney Show band?
2: No, players.
1: Players, I see, yes.
2: Players.
1: Ben Mulrooney and the BMS 5.
2: Don't ever call it the Binettes.
1: The Binettes, yeah.
2: The Beignets.
1: Yeah. So give us a call. Because I don't know if you remember, but in 2012, they did Canada's Got Talent. And Insight was involved. And the way it was set up, there's different versions of that show for different countries. And what they did, the way it worked is, because, and I know the producers, they wanted it to, early on, for it to represent Canada. And the winners were an Indigenous group. And that's great. You won the competition. But I don't know. When I've seen Indigenous singers, it's always been in the form of like a cultural exchange, right? And being at a political event and hearing the sounds and learning about the artistry of that culture. But I don't know if that's a marketable thing. And so when they brought the show back 10 years later, they changed the format to make it more competitive, and then some sort of standard singer, more like a Céline Dion sort of thing, one, someone that let's be honest, more marketable, more has more reach, is more accessible. I think the CBC will err towards the former and not the latter. That's my guess. And like I said, I predict that they're going to try to leverage this brand and do some sort of competition show, which they should do, to find the person or the group that is going to represent Canada at Eurovision. But it's just, I just feel like they're going to stack the deck, but let me know what you think. Tim, welcome to the show.
3: How you doing, Ben?
1: I'm good.
3: I don't think it's the best thing for Canadians right now in a technical recession. I'd much rather see those funds being appropriated for things that are important, like fighting earth fires. And when we look at past expenditures, you know, we can look at the 76 Olympic Games, yep, how long that took to pay off. So what is the economic benefit for Canadians to be enraptured into something? And the last time that I checked, I mean, Canada isn't even in Europe. So
1: yeah,
3: like,
1: but Tim, you're not
3: what
1: looking.
3: What a waste of time.
1: You're not looking at the right historical precedent. It's not the Olympics. You should be going back to Roman times, right? What happened when times were tough? They had the big games at the Coliseum because those would go on for a year. Why? Because it would distract from the problems. Don't look over here. Instead, check out the poor slave getting eaten by the lion. Isn't that fun? Yeah, sure. You can't feed your family, but check out the lion. He's eating like a king. That's what you should be looking at. That's the historical precedent that applies here. All right. Thank you very much, Tim. Let's check in with Nathan. Nathan, welcome to the show.
4: Haven't called into your show for a long time because I haven't been listening. I've been out and about and doing things.
1: You've been living your life. Good for you.
4: Your show's good, man.
1: Thank you.
4: It's really good. I got to say, I've never watched this Eurovision. I got a Eurovision singing competition, yeah. Whatever it is. Never watched it. Never will.
1: No.
4: I don't care if every team there is from Canada. I'll still never watch it because it's just not my thing. But God bless people who like to watch singing competitions. Yeah. That's cool. My wife would like it. One thing I can tell you is if CBC is involved in the selection process of whichever candidate Canada decides to pick, it will be, number one, some sort of social engineering, politically motivated,
1: gabbly-gook
4: garbage that's going to make the rest of the world look at us and think we're mentally ill, which is like everything that CBC touches. It just becomes bizarro world. And we're not from Europe, so why are we entering a Eurovision singing competition?
1: Well, because I think the Hail Mary pass, honestly, we are not legally allowed to join the European Union because we are not part of Europe. However, a change in that foundational document is all it would take to allow Canada to join. I don't know that that's out of the realm of the possible. I could see Canada joining the EU. I know that there are certain people who would love that. But I think this is the first step? Probably not. But look, this is a fun, absurd singing contest. I don't think anybody asked for it. I don't remember anyone getting elected on it or campaigning on it, but here we are. And I thank you for that call, Nathan. 416-870-6400 or 1-888-225-TALK. Here's a few texts that we got. CBC ? Trust ? Two words that don't fit together. And then there's, why would the government be announcing that Canada is going to be on Eurovision in the first place? That's so freaking weird. Yeah, I mean, I assume that there is the governments make those announcements. I can't imagine that they wouldn't. I think a country has to petition to join. So if it's weird that Canada is involved. It's weird that we would get excited about it. But here we are. Come on, Ben. You know that Justin Trudeau's son will be chosen as a contestant. That's a very good one.
2: I thought that was good.
1: I want to be very clear. You will never hear me disparage Xavier Trudeau. What he's doing as a young man, putting himself out there in a really tough environment where social media is cutting, and he's creating his own identity and he's creating his own music. I got nothing but respect for that kid. Nothing but respect. I don't believe his music is for me, but good on him. For trying to do his own thing and knowing who he is in a world that's constantly trying to tell him who he is. And I'm speaking from experience there. Good for you, sir. You keep doing you, your family. Your dad should be proud of you. Your dad, I'm sure, is very proud of you. All right. Of course, it's going to be woke culture and nothing to do with winning. And thank you for saying that last part. If woke culture is the path to winning, I'm all for it. If we're going to spend one penny of tax dollars on going to this competition, then the only thing that should matter to the CBC, who's obviously going to pick the person going, is who has the best chance of winning. That's it. And if we find out, if there is access to information and we find out that that is not the only guiding principle, I got a problem.
2: Before you get to Emmanuel here, we did get a call. Martin from Calgary dropped off, but he said there's only one band you can send.
1: Who?
2: The Mighty Nickelback.
1: I don't know that you're allowed to have a record deal already. Although I hear they got another record coming out.
2: But he called it the Mighty Nickelback.
1: You know what? Like, if you don't like Nickelback, that's fine. But hating Nickelback, I don't get that. I don't get hating Nickelback. I frankly really, really like Nickelback. I don't care who knows it. Emmanuel, we've only about 30 seconds left.
5: No problem. Okay, my personal opinion. First, I love your show.
1: Thank you.
5: And I enjoy it every time. My personal opinion is that our music is different. Whatever we like here, it's not bad. It's just different. Europe is not accessible here. Majority of the people don't even listen to any music from Europe. And we have here a part of Europe, actually, in Quebec. And we have singers that succeeded in Quebec and then succeeded in Europe.
1: Yes.
5: Like Lara Fabian and some others.
1: Oh, Lara Fabian, I remember her. Yeah. My friend Emmanuel, I'm sorry, I'm going to have to let you go, but thank you for bringing up that nuance. I appreciate it. Thank you to everybody for calling and texting in. When we come back, great friend of the show, host and creator of the Drop Dead Serious podcast, journalist Ashley Banfield is here. We're going to talk about a really, really explosive case. A murderer is trying to get free on a technicality. And yeah, it's as simple as that. You're going to want to hear this when we come back.
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1: Welcome back to the Ben Mulrooney Show. And when is a guilty plea not a guilty plea? When is an open and shut case open again? You would hope that for the most heinous crimes, when a criminal and when a murderer takes responsibility for those crimes, that the families will be able to heal from their trauma and move on. Well, not so necessarily in the case of Brian Koberger, who violently killed 4 innocents in Idaho. And after accepting his responsibility in their murders, Went away for life, only to come back a year later and say, do-over, please. To discuss this, we're joined by a good friend of the show, Ashley Banfield. Ashley, thank you so much for being here.
14: Hi, Ben. Good to see you again.
1: I love that we get to chat, and I know that, you know, Drop Dead Serious, your podcast, sort of focuses on crime. It's not a happy conversation, though. This is going to reopen wounds that were barely starting to heal in the families of those who lost people to this monster.
14: I would say I don't think they'll ever heal. Yeah. And this is, and pardon this expression, this is truly twisting the knife. Yeah. This is so painful to the families because at the very least, they could just put this awful memory of this awful man behind them and enjoy the fact that he would be miserable for, I don't know, maybe the next 7 decades. He's young enough to live a long time in probably solitary for a very big chunk of it. But I think basically what this tells us, Ben, is that he's very bored. Yeah. I think he's very, very bored.
1: Ashley, let's remind people about what got him in prison.
14: Well, the 4 murders of the University of Idaho students that happened in 2022 were set to be adjudicated a year ago, like now. We were prepping a year ago, almost today, for, you know, a pretty lengthy trial, like 3-4 month trial. And Brian Koberger was up on 4 first degree murder charges with the death penalty in Idaho on the table. And shock to us all, he agreed to a plea bargain. Now, don't forget, this guy was a PhD student in criminology.
1: He's smart.
14: So he's no dum-dum, right? He knew what he was doing when he took the plea. But now he's saying, well, I really didn't know what I was doing and I got boondoggled.
1: Oh, yes. But he said, he wrote in his, because it's not an appeal, right? Because he gave up his right to an appeal in this agreement. So this is
14: kind of.
1: Yeah. So, but he wrote, petitioner was convinced to falsely confess by coercion, disinformation, false promises, and the withholding of exculpatory discovery. Apparently, he also said he was misinformed as to what life on death row would be like. I don't know what he was expecting. I'm not a criminology a PhD candidate,
14: and I know
1: it's not Club Med.
14: Yeah, no picnic, yeah. And quite frankly, crocodile tears for this moron. He truly, his bravado just oozes from every piece of his statement. It just makes me want to barf inside my mouth, honestly.
1: What did you,
14: such a despicable person.
1: What did you, when you read what he wrote, where did it take you? What sort of assumptions were you prepared to make based on what he was going for?
14: Couple things. First of all, I know we were all a little, you know, gobsmacked by the idea that you gave up your right to an appeal. What are you saying? You can't have another bite at the apple. However, the way it really works in American jurisprudence, and I don't think Canada's that different, is that you do give up your right to the appellate process for the kinks in the trial process, right? Which clearly didn't happen because he didn't get a trial. But you don't give up your right ever to your, you know, constitutional rights to an attorney and to a robust defense. And so effectively written throughout his garbage, which I call his toilet paper motion, because I don't know what he wrote it on, but it was chicken scratch. It's assumed that he's suggesting this is ineffective assistance of counsel. Now, you do get an option to mount or at least, you know, file a motion to tell the court, hey, I know I gave up my appeals, but I got ineffective assistance of counsel. So none of this was fair from the get-go. That's kind of what he's saying. Mm. Effectively, that is what he's saying without saying those words. And you do have that choice. However, you've got to bring the goods.
1: Yeah, you
14: got to
1: prove it.
14: And he hasn't brought the goods.
1: So what is the next step now? Does a judge have to look at this and decide whether or not to do something? It feels like uncharted territory for a lot of people. We all expect you go to jail.
14: Yeah.
1: Oh, there's new information. I'm going to appeal. But we're on a different track right here.
14: Yeah. And frankly, it actually isn't uncharted at all. And if this were an easy process, well, my God, the courts would be having to churn these babies out constantly.
1: Yeah.
14: Because everybody's dissatisfied with prison when they get locked away for a life, no parole. It stinks.
1: Yeah.
14: But the next process is that, yes, a dispassionate judge will look at this set of facts or whatever it is that he's asserting in this toilet paper motion. And there's really nothing in there that is a there.
1: Right.
14: Unless and until he files an addendum or something else to actually provide what it is he's yapping his gums about. I don't believe for a moment, and I'm just going to say this outright, as a journalist of many years in the true crime space, I'm going to say this outright. Ann Taylor was one of the best attorneys I think I've ever seen. Mm. One of the best defense attorneys. You know, she was public counsel for him. He got it free and she busted her tail for him. She saved his life. I still can't believe that he got the sweetheart deal that he got. But she did everything, and she really was a remarkable attorney. So forgive me if I find it hilarious that he's now suggesting that somehow Ann Taylor decided to do some shenanigans and hide evidence from him during the plea process. Not at all. Yeah. If she thought she was going to win that case, she was going to win that case.
1: Ashley, so what's the most likely outcome, likely scenario to play out here?
14: I think the toilet paper motion will be flushed down the toilet. Okay. That's just, again, I like to speak in common parlance because sometimes the arcanity of jurisprudence and criminal process can be a little glazed over. But I do think that the judge will look at this.
1: Yeah.
14: And this is the question I have. Will the judge actually give Brian Koberger a hearing? Will he get a field trip from the Idaho Maximum Institution where he's sitting, cooling his heels in protective custody, which means it's isolation. He's in solitary. He's staring at four walls, probably getting his meals delivered. It's a miserable experience, right? Who wouldn't want a field trip? So will the judge give him that field trip and let him come to the courthouse to be locked up in a different set of bars with a couple of other views and, you know, a van trip on the way, which is kind of nice because you get to see Idaho and maybe a different kind of bologna sandwich. Will she or he give that that hearing? And I don't know. I'm not sure that it could be summarily dismissed in chambers. I don't know that the judge could look at it and say, there's nothing here. There's just a bunch of allegations with no material evidence that's suggested is underlying. Or will the judge actually ask for a hearing and say, where's your evidence? But here's the thing, Ben, honest to God. Again, we're talking about a PhD student in criminology. He was asked a very specific question in court. I'm going to read it for you because I think we all really need to hear it again. The judge said, are you pleading guilty because you are guilty?
1: Yeah.
14: Meaning, are you doing this because it's paperwork and there's something else afoot? Or are you pleading guilty because you really did it?
1: Right. Yeah.
14: Really plunged the dagger into those kids over and over again like a madman. And his answer was yes. Yeah. So you don't get do-overs typically from that.
1: No. Yeah, because he's also, to me, it's sort of, it takes the air out of this notion that, oh, I was, you know, it's, prison is not what I was told it was going to be. Well, it doesn't really matter. If you say you're guilty because you did it, then it doesn't really matter whether you your expectations were met and whether you're going to leave a 5-star review on Yelp or not of your accommodations. As I'm very glad to have gotten this level set from you, Ashley. Remind us where we can hear your podcast.
14: It's Drop Dead Serious, and you can find it on any of the listening podcast platforms. You can also find me on YouTube if you Google Ashley Banfield, but you spell it L-E-I-G-H. It's probably the first thing that's going to come up. But Drop Dead Serious, love to have your audience come and join me.
1: Ashley Banfield, thank you very much. All right. We are going to take a quick break, but when we come back, we're talking with Adam Szivo. More fallout from the German Pride attack. You're going to want to hear his insights on that next.
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6: Welcome back. And we're still trying to make sense of the Berlin Pride hate attack there that saw a number of people stabbed, one dead, others seriously injured at the Pride event over the weekend. And so, but one of the odd parts about it is this people twisting themselves into a pretzel trying to wish away who the attacker was and wish away the issues that might arise from this hateful attack. Here to discuss the knock-on effects, our good friend Adam Szivo from the National Post. Adam, welcome.
7: Thanks for having me on the show.
6: Okay, so we did our best to talk about this yesterday. There were a number of people that said we don't want to politicize this event. I said, with all due respect, Pride politicizes a lot of stuff, and I'm not here. And just because it happened at Pride means it could happen somewhere else tomorrow, which means nobody gets to dictate how we talk about this. How do you see it, and what's been happening next?
7: Well, I think that this conversation is inherently political because it was done. This attack was done for political reasons, right? Mm-hmm. This was an act of religious fundamentalism where an Islamist extremist wanted to kill as many gay people as possible. And he rammed his car into a crowd to do that. And if this were a Christian fundamentalist, I don't think anyone would have a conversation about, you know, how we shouldn't politicize this. They would all say that Christian fundamentalism is bad and Christian homophobia is bad.
6: Yep.
7: And so I find it perplexing that just because this attack was committed by an Islamist, suddenly people are trying to avoid the problem of political Islam and Islamist homophobia, even though we know that this is a huge issue in Europe and to a lesser extent in Canada too. And one thing I want to flag is that this attack was predictable.
6: Yeah.
7: You know, just about a year or two ago, the chief of police of Berlin publicly warned, this is reported in Newsweek and other media, that Jews and LGBT people should avoid certain Arab majority neighborhoods in Berlin for their own safety.
6: Yeah, that is a warning. That is a shot across the bow. That is telling people that in their own country, they will not. There are certain places where their safety cannot be guaranteed. That is an issue. But what is it about certain communities within the LGBTQ community, larger community, that do not appreciate the danger inherent in sort of allowing this sort of radical version of Islam to grow in countries where they are currently safe, or generally safe, but less and less so? Where's the self-awareness? Where's the idea of self-preservation? And is the irony not lost on them that they are they are protecting people who, if given a chance and if given the majority, that respect would not be reciprocated?
7: Well, so I was an LGBT activist in Canada in the late 2010s, and I know that scene well. And I know that the vast majority of LGBT activists in

0: the West are very, very far on the political left, and they tend to fetishize or romanticize minority communities and project their own politics upon these communities. And as a result, many of these gay activists are reluctant to acknowledge the fact that these minority communities tend to be quite socially conservative. They talk about listening to minority communities, but don't actually do so. And on top of that, they think that any criticism of anything related to these communities is inherently hateful, even though within these communities themselves, there are conversations about, for example, religious extremism. And I want to, of course, clarify that I don't think that all Muslims are bad or that Islam is inherently bad. That's obviously not the case. I, in my own life, have many lovely Muslim friends who are moderate and well assimilated. But we know that there are certain kinds of religious extremists, just as there are Christian extremists, who have, deep hatred in their heart. And in some parts of the Middle East, they openly talk about this. For example, the UAE has taken a strong stance against political Islam, against Islamism, against radical interpretations of this religion, because they view it as destabilizing.
1: Well, and
0: And
1: Adam, why wouldn't we in the West take our cues from a country like the UAE, who are saying we don't want to endanger what we have here in our country, and that's why we are banning this version, this perversion of our religion?
0: because unfortunately, many of these, far leftist activists who are so reluctant to criticize Islamism have very limited actual experience with Muslim communities. And so what I am finding in my circles is that I have friends, for example, in the UAE who work on counter-extremism and who say that the rhetoric of Islamophobia is often used to delegitimize like very legitimate criticisms of Islamism, and they find themselves just aghast by how certain North American progressives abuse this rhetoric. And they say, like, for example, the UAE, I found this wild. I was at a dinner recently with a UAE official back in the spring, and he mentioned that the country cut funding for its students to study in Britain because students from the UAE would come back from Britain radicalized by imams who are, in Britain and preaching extremist interpretations of the Quran,
1: They're
0: right?
1: preaching versions of the Quran that will not be preached in the UAE.
0: Exactly. And when you try to mention this to some of these gay activists, it causes a short circuit in their brain. And there's almost like this suicidal inability to recognize that there's a problem here. For example, Pride Toronto published an Instagram post mourning the terrible attack on Berlin, right? At no point in any of their posts do they recognize the fact that this was an Islamist terror attack, right? And I think that this kind of willful blindness is irresponsible. It throws sexual and gender minorities under the bus, and fundamentally, it's not helpful. Like we need to be able to have an open conversation about radical Islam, because in order for us, if we don't have this, then you'll just have this kind of growing pressure of resentment from people who've been impacted from that, and it'll eventually explode in a way that is much uglier than it otherwise would have been. It's okay for us to recognize that Islamism is a problem, but at the same time recognize that everyday Muslims shouldn't be exposed to hate.
1: And I feel bad. I mean, after this happened in Berlin, all the major Muslim groups in that we could find in Germany condemned this, and it feels like they are now. The onus is now put on them to defend themselves against this person that doesn't represent the good and decent people who are helping build culture and helping build the country of Germany. Just like I would say the exact same thing about the vast majority of the good and decent Muslims in this country, who suffer every time an Islamist takes matters into his own hands and does something on behalf of his, quote unquote, his faith. It's I don't understand why nuance is lost on such a swath of people, but I guess that's a mystery we're going to have to solve another day, my friend. Thank you so much for joining us. Where can people find you? A National Post, anywhere else?
0: On the National Post, you can find me on X, Instagram, and Facebook, Adam Zivo, Z-I-V-O. I'm on social media, and I'm a prolific poster.
1: Yes, you are. I appreciate you, man. Thanks so much.
0: Cool. Thanks for having me.
1: Just a reminder, if you want more of the show, we put out a podcast every day, and we're also on YouTube and all the socials. Coming up for our Toronto audience, we got the best bobblehead ever for you. You're going to want to pay attention.
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4: This is Global News. It's 19 degrees, but feels like 20 at 5 o'clock. I'm Heather Good. A former Conservative cabinet minister will register today to run for mayor. Chris Alexander says Toronto has been standing still for years. The former Ajax Pickering MP was also immigration minister. He'll face incumbent mayor Olivia Chow and councillor Brad Bradford. The Salsa on St. Clair Festival has lost a key sponsor weeks after a shooting that killed two people and wounded several others. The Hillcrest Village Business Improvement Area says its board has voted to stop sponsoring the two-day event because it believes the event has outgrown the neighborhood and its capacity. It also says recent surveys have shown a significant decline in support for the event among local businesses. Young people still looking for summer work can apply at the CNE. It's holding its job fair today at the Entercare Center. The CNE says it's received nearly 50,000 applications already. Some of the seasonal jobs are cashiers, game attendants, and food service workers. Look at the forecast from the Global News Weather Center. A mix of sun and clouds today, becoming sunny in the morning. Windy, a high of 25. The Humidex 29, the UV index high. Tonight, clear, a low of 16. Tomorrow, sunny, a high of 27. And for Friday, also sunny and getting up to 29 degrees. Right now, it's 19 degrees, but feels like 20 in downtown Toronto. I'm Heather Good. This is Global News.
5: Good morning. It's Greg Brady from Toronto Today. The show starts at 5:30, but in this half hour, we want to showcase some great interviews and guests that you may have missed. So we will start here.
6: 90% of us view Canada as our best friend, ally, and partner, and we don't agree with the attitude of the current president. But we're going to move on, and let's not overreact to everything. And look, think how we feel. All these trade wars are totally unnecessary. You know, it's easy to start a trade war, hard to stop it. It's like the war in Iran. Easy to start a war with Iran, hard to stop it. This is a real lesson for people who don't follow history, don't follow government. And we're going to work together with your country, your leaders, and we'll work things out. I hope we don't have to wait for a new president, but it's possible that might be the case.
5: So well said, logical stuff. Saw it on CBC on the weekend. I'm like, I know that name. And for those of you who don't know, lived in Michigan for 10 years in Northville and Livonia. 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Not well this next gentleman was governor, but certainly in some great time. I don't think there's ever a great time not to live in Michigan. I love the state. I haven't been back enough. I know that. And it was great to see him on TV, and we were able to get him on our show this morning. Here's the former U.S. ambassador to Canada and Michigan governor, James Blanchard. It's great to have you on the show, Governor Blanchard. I appreciate you being on.
7: Well, Greg, thank you. I'm happy to be on, and I know you're a fan of Michigan. I appreciate that. I grew up in Ferndale. We live in Beverly Hills. We have a summer home on Lake Michigan. I'm there right now. But I've been following, as you can appreciate, U.S.-Canada relations for years, including the opening of the Gordie Howe Bridge, of course, and the tariff wars. So a lot going on, most of it bad. Gordie Howe Bridge finally open. Very good. Very good.
5: Very good. I love Ferndale, by the way. I spent more than a couple times a year coming home late to do morning radio from a concert at the Magic Bag. in Ferndale, right? With that cat logo. Just stayed on the right side of sobriety, but it was a long drive home to Livonia, and then the alarm goes off at 4:30, and you're like, I got to stop doing this. Yeah. Exactly.
7: Well, you know, we're a great sports state, as you know, in a sports city like Toronto is, and a lot to cover when you're doing that.
5: Sure. No. Now, I felt actually so bad. It was great to see the Howe family there at the ceremony Friday. And then yesterday, Jim, I saw they were the first car to drive. Very eerie to see one car drive across a six-lane bridge that we hope, to be honest, is pretty packed with commuters going both ways. But to have the Howe family dragged into so much of the rhetoric, and yes, on your side, there's been rather demonstrative statements from President Trump. To be honest, on our side, there was a switching of the agreement, so there were a lot of people upset at our prime minister. So I thought the Howe family, so synonymous with being so respected and revered on both sides of the border, especially in the state of Michigan, I'm like, I didn't want the Howe family to suffer through this, so I hope they haven't too much.
7: I don't think they have. No, I haven't talked to them. I did know Gordie Howe, by the way.
5: Yeah.
7: And what a humble man for such a powerful player. Wow. Grew up with him. He was legendary. I actually had a poster of Howe, Sid Abel, and Ted Lindsay on the mantle of my office in Ottawa as ambassador. And every time a Canadian walked into the office, they looked over and saw that, and they went right over and said, the production line. So... anyway, I think the Howe family is very happy, very honored. It went well. I wish all of us could have been there from the Michigan side, but we'll have our own celebration sometime soon.
5: What gives you hope about an easing of the tension, an extension of Kuzma? And I'd ask you this. Did President Trump, during his campaign, he said, we've got some unfair trade deals across the world. We want to bring manufacturing jobs back. We want to do this, so much so that many unions actually supported President Trump vis-a-vis Kamala Harris. I know you were a Democratic governor, but I saw that and I go, he did connect during the campaign with working class people. I think what we didn't expect, Jim, was, well, he wanted Canadian jobs instead of, say, jobs from India or China or elsewhere. I think we didn't think we were as much in his crosshairs as we turned out to be.
7: Well, he never suggested that. And most of what he said is really not accurate. I just think he lashes out at things that are easy to lash out at. It's easy to lash out at Canada. But I will tell you that the only time Congress has passed a resolution opposing its tariffs, the only time, the Senate and the House, was when they opposed the tariffs on Canada. The problem is it doesn't have the force of law. But it is interesting. There was a bipartisan resolution in Congress supporting Canada on the tariff issue. What Trump, I don't think he really has the factual information. I mean, the fact is, other than energy, the United States has a trade surplus with Canada, not just autos or manufacturing, but agriculture, merchandise, retailing. Only in energy do we have a trade deficit. And we need the energy. We get, of course, oil and gas from Alberta. We get hydroelectric in New England from Quebec. So, you know, I just don't think I just think it's a convenient. I mean, he's kind of mad at the world, Greg.
5: I hear you. No.
7: Let's be honest.
5: I've noticed that, and yes, there's been some stuff that the rhetoric, the 51st state stuff, it makes all of our blood boil. It obviously was a huge factor in the campaigning, and maybe even the result of the federal election. I will say, I'm sure you've noticed our premier in Ontario a couple different times at the start of a lot of this conflict and even recently talk about turning the energy off or threatening a lot of counter tariffs. I'm not sure. I get it's a response. He's not starting it, but it's not terribly helpful when it gets down to the bar. I don't think pulling American liquor off our shelves is terribly helpful because that violates Kuzma.
7: Yeah, no, Premier Ford is a good friend of America.
5: Yeah.
7: He's actually a Reagan Republican, as you may know.
5: Yep.
7: And a good man. When you're in a political situation, you try to figure out how to fight back. But as I said in the earlier interview you took part of a snippet of, it's easy to start a war, hard to end it. And Trump's got that in Iran. He's tied in knots. Well, the same thing with trade. Easy to start a trade war, hard to end it. And that's what's going on. I don't think escalating it is the answer. I think we have to kind of wait these guys out like we did with Trump, President Trump, on the Gordie Howe Bridge. he lashed out about that, citing a lot of things that were totally untrue, dragged out the reopening several months unnecessarily. We all just kind of were patient, and he crawled off his limb on this one, citing a few, again, untrue reasons as to why he did. And I think the patience on your side, well, now, of course, I don't know, you're an honorary Michigander. If not, I assume you're a Canadian, but the point is, you're like me, you've lived on both sides. You know, I think we just have to let, sometimes when people do foolish things, you let them off the hook. You don't embarrass them. I think that's kind of what we have to do here, even though it shouldn't be necessary. Your listeners know this. I mean, you know, 90% of Americans think Canada's our best friend and ally and partner? I mean, come on.
5: Yeah, I know.
7: Why is the president at odds with the American people?
5: Yeah, and I also think, but again, we've had Canadian politicians say, don't go down there, don't spend your money down there. Then, by the way, we see them down there, and we're like, wait a minute, like, you told us to vacation in Manitoba and Prince Edward Island, so why do you get to go down? I ask you this, though, you were great at working across party lines, 8 years as governor, and in that era, it's worth noting, one of our hosts here for the afternoon show, Ben Mulroney, is the son of former Prime Minister Brian Mulroney, and obviously Ronald Reagan was in office a good chunk of your years, followed by George Herbert Walker Bush. How important was that to work across party lines? Reagan and Mulroney had a great relationship, but you probably didn't always see eye to eye with things that they felt or things that they wanted. How do you make it work when you're a border state?
7: Well, I think you look for points of agreement. I worked on acid rain issue when I was in Congress before I was governor, and Mulroney's relationship with Reagan allowed for the acid rain accord. Reagan wasn't interested in acid rain, but he kept telling his staff, come on, let's help Brian, okay, let's do this. They had a good relationship. Mm-hmm. When I was ambassador, Kretchen and Clinton were very close. They
5: yes.
7: still are. And the same with Mulroney with Bush. Our presidents, I mean, the current one accepted, always view Canada as our best friend, ally, and partner. We didn't like it when Canadians would nitpick us, but I always said, look, the Canadians are nitpickers, but they nitpick each other worse than us.
5: We do.
7: Come on. I mean, really.
5: That's really well put. One of the maybe irritants will be a deal Prime Minister Carney made to bring Chinese-made, not just Chinese-made electric vehicles, but Chinese company electric vehicles into our country and sell them. There's even been talk, I've seen even Democrat congressmen and congresswomen in your state in Michigan document they're not sure they should let those cars over the border, even for security reasons. Could I make the case that's rather irritating, not to Donald Trump, but to a lot of Americans, given I know how important the auto industry is there in your state. You know how important it is. Other side of the border, Windsor, I'm right near Oshawa, where the big GM plant was. A lot of people didn't like that move. I want to know what you thought of it.
7: Yeah, well, it's tricky. It's a small amount of cars. I understand that, look, the prime minister in Canada needs to have a relationship with China. It's a huge, huge economy, and it's a it's becoming larger than the U.S., not as important to Canada as the U.S., but I understand that. I will say that I think most people who worry about our auto industry, yes, they don't want to see a low-priced electric car coming in from China, because the prices of those cars in Europe are, you know, really sweeping the market. They're worried about that. The problem I have is Mr. Trump is opposing electric vehicles in the U.S., he is slowing down the ability of our auto companies to produce electric cars. He eliminated the incentive for it. There was tax credits. He goes out and pontificates against electric cars, and he gets some union leaders, who I think are misguided, to oppose electric cars. So we need to be working about supporting our industry and producing electric cars, not fighting them and then complaining about China. You will always be an honorary Michigander.
5: Thank you. Well, if you can, make some kind of ceremony happen with Big Gretch, I'm happy to be there for it. Thank you for the time today. I appreciate you being on.
7: Thank you. Yep, thank you.
5: There's Jim Blanchard, former governor of the state of Michigan. Oh, we got along like gangbusters. Let's get a deal. Let's get a deal done. Let's go. All right. And let's, maybe Michigan could be the 14th province. I didn't run that past him. Next time I will. You're listening to bonus coverage of Toronto Today with Greg Brady. We've got more coming up next.
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5: Welcome back. Some bonus Toronto today with Greg Brady for your very early morning. Let's get back into it. Mayor Carolyn Parrish from Mississauga is kind enough to be up early with us right now and chat. And it's great to have you on. First of all, thanks for giving us the time.
17: Thanks for asking me, Greg.
5: No, of course. You've got, you know, it's very similar. Maybe there'd be some differences, I'm sure you'd say, between you and Mayor Olivia Chow. But you have not had a full 4 years, given the mayoral by-election, Bonnie Crombie's departure to run for the Ontario Liberal Party leadership after she won. Does that, that probably incentivizes you more. It probably incentivizes Olivia more as well to go, well, you can't judge me on a full 4 years just yet because there's some things I wish I'd had the extra time and now I want the extra time, so reelect me.
17: Well, I've done a heck of a lot in 2 years. I have a pretty good track record. I've been very, very hard at work. So you can judge me on my 2 years. I'm raring to go.
5: Yeah. Are there projects that will sort of carry over into a potential next term? What would they be and how far are they along for you?
17: Well, we're working very hard on our police force split of payment. Peel Regional Police were developed 50 years ago, and at that time, the way each municipality paid was based on what they call MPAC, which is the evaluation of all your buildings. And we right now have a lot of Fortune 500 buildings, so we have a lot of towers. So our basic value for MPAC is much higher than it is in Brampton, but we have a lower population now. They've exceeded us recently. So what happens is we end up paying 62% of the police bill. They pay 38%. We want to go to the OPP formula, which they have in 400 municipalities all over the province. And that's a little bit on MPAC, a little bit more based on population, and a whole great deal based on the level of crime and how long it takes to solve those crimes. And each of those municipalities get a full log of what's happened in the last year, and that's how they base their split on payment. For example, last year we subsidized Brampton $105 million, and this year it's heading towards a 6.7% police increase on the budget. It'll be $116 million. So over the last 6 years, we will have subsidized Brampton $500 million. That's B with a capital. So I've spoken to the premier. I've showed him the data. He looked at it, he breathed heavily, and he said, this isn't fair, and I will work on it. So we have a promise for him, from him, so I want to get reelected so I can keep him on the line with this one. I expect him to fix it. I also suggested you're going to have to subsidize Brampton for a while to make the transition, because you can't just hit them with it in 1 year. So we'll see what happens, but I work well with him. I'm working well with him on this particular subject and a few others.
5: The return is served from Mayor Brown, I know, is you pay for more of the Peel police staff because you have more of the Peel police staff. Is there any validity to that argument?
17: Well, it's a good argument if you were defending your city and not wanting to get walloped with the tax increases that we've been handling. It's not a good argument when the data comes in. We've got all the police data in on Mississauga right now, and Brampton's, we asked for Brampton's, it's coming in today by 4 o'clock. So it'll be easy for us to counter that argument.
5: You resigned from the Peel Police Services Board. I see the argument for both. That was something Mayor Chow didn't want to do. John Tory was on it. We've got Brad Bradford as the main challenger to Olivia Chow. He says he'll take that seat. Is there that argument to be made both ways, and you just lean more towards the one side of the argument for your purposes?
17: Well, first of all, Hazel McCallion never sat on the police board. Our last mayor, who I shall not name, only sat on the police services board for half her terms. So the logic behind it is, once you are registered and sworn in, it's a kind of a quasi-judicial position. There's all kinds of secrecy that's involved, which they need to have. And one of the items is, once a police budget is passed at the police board, you can't speak against it. Now, how do I defend massive tax increases based on huge police board increases? And I'm not criticizing those. He's building a new type of police department. He's adding officers, the chief. He's doing a good job. But how can I criticize the unfair split, for example? How can I criticize the increases if I sit on the police board and I just swore not to do that? So I was there for a couple months. Once that budget came in, I stepped back.
5: I wondered about, I wanted to know the timing of that. I think it certainly validates everything you just said right there. You've set pretty aggressive housing targets, and it's tough, right? We were talking to the mayor of Pickering, the mayor in St. Catharines earlier. It's tough to balance this, right? You want to push higher density housing near transit, and now and then there's local neighborhood pushback. And I worry sometimes councilors see only their ward and don't see the bigger picture for the community. How do you battle through that and make sure Mississauga is getting the necessary infrastructure that way as well? You get the all-important funding from the province and the federal government. That matters too.
17: Well, we were the leaders in this whole reducing of development charges. Development charges are often $100,000 on a unit. And when people buy those units, whether they be in a condo or on the ground in a house, they're paying interest on that for the life of their mortgage. So they are really difficult. The way to try to get the prices of the houses down was we walked in first day, actually 1 week after I was sworn in, and put together 30 of the top developers in our area. And we put a housing task force together and say, how do we fix this? Also, our commissioner came in to me one morning and he said, what would you rather get, 100% of nothing or 50% of something? And I said, well, that's a dumb question, 50% of something. And he said, then we have to reduce the DC's 50% right away. And we did that. And we went even further for purpose-built rental with family-sized units, two-bedroom and three-bedroom, there's no DC's. We also reduced the taxes on the property for rentals 35% for 35 years. So we've done things to incentivize that we've also built into the agreements that has to be passed on to the purchaser. And we've seen a boom. We have, before that we did all this, we were running about 1,800 units a year. In the two or three years before, we're at 18,000 this year we're processing. And as far as objections from neighboring folks that are already nicely established in their homes, the province got rid of that. They took away the public meetings on it. They took away a lot of the avenues that they have to protest it. But we also changed our official plan so that we only had 14 types of zonings for housing all over the city. We turned it into two. And it's very simple. It's large lots and small lots, and it tells you what you can put on each. So we got rid of a lot of the basis for objections.
5: Before you go, it's deemed to be a crowded field in the race to become mayor of Mississauga, or in your case, stay in mayor of Mississauga. Does that change? It's my job to say her name. Former mayor is Bonnie Crombie. You also have two sitting city councilors in Alvin Tejo and Topeka DeMerla. Does that change how you campaign, knowing it's a crowded field? It'd be busy for the debates. Does that change how you handle the next few months?
17: No, I've been in elections 40 years now, and each election we tailor it to the circumstances. But my issue is always to run a clean campaign, not to criticize my opponents, and to work my tail off. And I plan to do exactly that this year. Nothing changed.
5: I gotcha. Hey, Carolyn, thank you very much for being on the show. I appreciate it.
17: Well, thank you, Greg. Good questions.
5: Thank you. There's Mayor Carolyn Parrish.
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19: Doing what?
18: Standing in your driveway, looking at the sky. Ribs are already marinating, aren't they?
19: Yeah, since yesterday. But there's a system moving through. And if it hits a 4 o'clock...
18: What does the radar say?
19: Clears by 2. UV is solid all afternoon. Bug index is low.
18: So fire it up.
19: Yeah. Yeah, okay. Fire it up.
18: You're bringing me a plate, right?
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5: So, hi there, middle of the week, 5:30, about to turn 5:31. How's everybody doing? July 29th, end of the month, last day of the month is Friday. We get into August. On Saturday, we have a long weekend that extends out. Simcoe Day, John Graves Simcoe. Some people just call it the August long weekend. We've been moving these sort of names and monikers around for ages, but yes, we have something rather unique, Ontario holiday. Not every province gets Monday off. It's worth noting. Sometimes province, can you believe this? We're the best in Ontario, right? Like we're just the best at everything. We're the envy of the rest of the country and the world. Well, either way, we get holidays sometimes other places don't get, and sometimes other places get holidays we don't get. That doesn't seem fair. I'm not the first part. Only the second part seems rather unfair. I have carried on and stayed up late last night, so this could be a bit of a tightrope walk to get us all to 9 o'clock, but stayed up late, past 11 no less. Was anything live occurring that was of considerable interest? Absolutely not, but we started the television show Cape Fear on Apple a little late. This might be the third straight morning I've talked about it, but I think we started on Saturday. We're trying to chunk in an episode a night, but I had to do that one thing that maybe you have to do at home sometimes, and that thing that you do at home sometimes is admit that you fell asleep during the last several minutes, okay, 17, of a particular episode, and then you need to catch up. But then you haven't caught up on your own time. You had sort of the one job thing, even though your job is, well, I'm doing my job right now and there'll be a commute involved. That's halfway over. And then there's other things that people ask you to do. And I just never got back around in all my selfishness yesterday to be selfless and watch the 17 minutes of Cape Fear so Mrs. Brady wouldn't have to. But she enjoyed it because there were so many twists and turns. The show has been that. And I don't think this is giving anything away. The stars of Cape Fear are Javier Bardem. He's great in everything. I mean, what are we supposed to say, right? No Country for Old Men. He just sort of had Netflix popularity with the Menendez Brothers show. Not the documentary, but the sort of serialized show. And can I give you a very underrated Patrick Wilson? Would you accept that? You've seen him in so many things. You're like, I know that guy. But you probably didn't know his name was Patrick Wilson. And he plays the husband of Amy Adams in the show. Anna Bowden is the main protagonist. But they've flipped so much from the original 1991 film. Then, this would have been really useful information for me to know as a partner, not just in life, but in watching a television show that's going to take hours on end to finish. We're still, like I said, fourth hour or so, and all these episodes are like 53 minutes. It would have been really important for me to know that Mrs. Brady doesn't remember much about seeing the original Cape Fear. And I'm like, not the one from the 50s, but 1962, actually, but the 1991 movie. What do you mean you don't remember that? How could you forget? If you saw it, you'd remember it. I might have seen it. I saw it in the theaters. I know that much. People screaming. It was like a roller coaster ride. And I'm sure I saw it on video of some sort in the years since then. But when she's like, yeah, I don't remember who was who. And I'm like, oh, my gosh, we should have. This is like not studying for the test before you take the test. The new show is the test. The Cape Fear 1991 film with Robert De Niro, Academy Award nominated, multi-talented, so many big names, Nick Nolte, Jessica Lange, and they introduced Juliet Lewis. But let me bring that up and stop slamming my wife for just a half second if I could. I'll get back to it. But Juliet Lewis is in this. And I was thinking last night and opined in the late night hours of watching Cape Fear, the television show on Apple. I don't get a dime for promoting this, by the way. No, I'm not asking for a dime. I'm enjoying the show. I don't ever think Juliet Lewis, who's 53 now, ever really found who she was supposed to be, except somebody that makes everything creepier. Do I have that? Do you think I have that right? She's either like a really fringe supporting character. She's had a great career. Like if you're still working and you've gone through this for 35 plus years, you've had a really good career. But what do you remember her in? Natural Born Killers, probably yes, right? With Woody Harrelson. Intense movie, Oliver Stone, quite frightening, disturbing, and she's great at being frightening and disturbing. Is she in this? Yes, absolutely. But outside of that, she's generally weird. She's weird. There are weird dudes in movies. We can't have a weird woman in it. She just makes everything weirder, creepier, and more frightening. And the scene at the end of episode 4 is certainly going to fit the bill for that. So there you have it. She never quite found, hey, here's a happy sitcom with a wacky neighbor and trying to keep it all together and be a working mom. And is Juliet Lewis. We're never going to believe that. We're like, ah, she's too creepy and weird. Nobody would do that. Nobody would hire her, marry her, do the other things, whatever. Point is, she must have been so overjoyed to get this call. You're going back into Cape Fear and you're even weirder than the teenager you were in the 1991. 20 degrees right now, up to 25. That's it. Ben Mulrooney's later this afternoon and Brett Smith's next. That's it. That's all I got today. Let's check the roads before Heather Good has her news on the way back. Let's check 640 Toronto, big trouble traffic.
3: Good morning. A big trouble spot on the southbound DVP ramp to York Mills, which is blocked by a crash. So find your way to Victoria Park and then go south toward York Mills that way. Westbound QEW, very slow past the 427 with construction here. So consider going west of the Queensway instead. At Sunnybrook, you're the reason clinical trials are giving tens of thousands of people hope in a way they'll transform care. Give today, you'retherereason.ca. Those are the big trouble traffic spots right now. I'm Miles Marcus, 640 Toronto.
8: This is Global. Global News. It's 19 degrees, but feels like 20. I'm Heather Good. A former conservative cabinet minister will register today to run for mayor. Chris Alexander says Toronto has been standing still for years. The former Ajax Pickering MP was also immigration minister. He'll face incumbent mayor Olivia Chow and councillor Brad Bradford. The Salsa on St. Clair Festival has lost a key sponsor weeks after a shooting that killed two people and wounded several others. The Hillcrest Village Business Improvement Area says its board has voted to stop sponsoring the two-day event because it believes the event has outgrown the neighborhood and its capacity. It also says recent surveys have shown a significant decline in support for the event among local businesses. Young people still looking for summer work can apply at the CNE. It's holding its job fair today at the Entercare Center. The CNE says it's received nearly 50,000 applications already. Some of the seasonal jobs are cashiers, game attendants, and food service workers. Those stories and more coming up in the news at 6 o'clock.
5: By the way, I mentioned my enjoyment for Javier Bardem. He's been nominated for an Oscar four times. He's won once. No Country for Old Men. He's won. That was for Best Supporting Actor. I suppose that's reasonable. I guess, like, could you give anybody Best Actor for the amazing No Country for Old Men? Is Josh Brolin in it enough? Isn't Bardem in it? I'd love to see a breakdown of screen time for minutes. I've seen this movie 30 times. I don't know if Bardem's in it more than Brolin is, but I think Bardem's in it enough to be Best Actor. I really do. And I don't know whether we'd consider that. So much of his scenes are silent, and he's either repairing himself from bullet wounds and sliced glass through his inner thigh. There's a lot of medical work that may not be legitimate happening in No Country for Old Men. But he's been in three other movies called, I haven't seen any of these, Before Night Falls in 2001, Beautiful in 2011, and he was nominated for Best Actor in a movie called Being the Ricardos, and that was the thing about Desi Arnaz and Lucille Ball. Now and then people will bring up Lucille Ball. I once had a radio partner reference Laurel and Hardy, and I'm like, you're going to get, like, pushed out of here because you sound old for referencing what? No Abbott and Costello jokes? Like, but yeah, like in 2022, someone decided, you know what? Let's remind people that go to the movies that Lucille Ball existed, which would have been like in black and white way, way back. You could remember it being on in the late 70s, early 80s, but I'm being honest. I didn't pay much attention to it. But he was in that as Best Actor. Could he have won Best Actor? Well, that was the King Richard year. Now, it's possible if Javier Bardem was willing to punch Chris Rock in the actual live ceremony of the Oscars, and he told people that in advance, so it wasn't a surprise, maybe they would have considered it. It's very possible because there was a joke Chris Rock was telling about Javier Bardem not being able to win because Penelope Cruz would be upset right before he made the Jada Pinkett Smith joke. And then Will Smith gets up. I still can't believe that this happened. It did happen. It's just incredible to think. You're almost going back to kind of COVID years, too. This was 2022, and the Oscars were a little more distanced than they. It's stupid. It was so stupid to consider. And what irony, given Dr. Anthony Fauci will have congressional testimony this morning, kind of late in our show and leading into Brad Smith's show at 9 o'clock. He starts that testimony at 8:45 a.m. So we're going to keep eyes and ears on it. But the fact that Smith just got up, hit Chris Rock, and then just went and sat down, I'm waiting. I'm going to get my award for playing Richard Williams, father of Venus and Serena Williams, in just a little bit. But yeah, Javier Bardem didn't win. And I suppose you could make the case he was second up there with the power potential to win. Some heavyweights, Benedict Cumberbatch, Andrew Garfield, Denzel Washington, all nominated. I haven't seen any of those movies. I didn't see Tick, Tick, Boom. I didn't see The Tragedy of Macbeth. Washington's playing. Denzel's playing Lord Macbeth. You know that outside of Sean Penn and Gary Oldman, Denzel Washington is my favorite actor. I don't listen to Tom Hanks. What, you want me to leave your house? Tell me Tom Hanks has had a much better career and a broader career than Denzel Washington. I'm not going to stand for it. No, he hasn't. I love the Tom Hanks, Denzel Washington discussion. Anyway, Javier Bardem's amazing, amazing. So's Amy Adams in the new Cape Fear television show. We don't have a clue where it's going. And oftentimes with an Apple TV show, sometimes with Netflix, someone is dead. They let you know it's dead. And next thing you know, it's all flashbacks and they'll all try and give hints. And every episode ends to make you think it's a different person. Have you seen that Apple show? That one Apple show that does that? No, that's right. There's nine of them and you've seen all nine. Exactly. But this does not follow that particular pattern. Let me reference as well something we'll definitely be talking about later on in the morning. Steve Paikin, by the way, at 6:20. And that's when you hear spoiler candidate, I don't know how you could define it better than what's about to happen with papers being put in for the Toronto mayoral race for my former MP. And I know this guy a bit, Chris Alexander. He's the former federal immigration minister during the Harper government years. He is pushing in. He's been living in Toronto for a long time. Really like him. Like, I really like Chris Alexander. This is not good news if you didn't want Olivia Chow to be mayor another 4 years. There have been things that have happened that haven't been good for Olivia Chow. What are they? Well, John Tory not running. That would have been really good for Olivia Chow if John Tory at 71 puts his name in and says, I'm going to finish what I started. And by that, I mean the 8 years and several months until his shock resignation in early February of 2023. That led to Olivia Chow returning to politics after basically close to a decade out of the mix. She did run for mayor. In all these names, famously in 2014, she did run for mayor after Rob Ford had taken ill, so unfortunately, and Doug Ford ran for Rob's spot, basically, plus Olivia Chow, plus John Tory. They all ran together, and Chow finished a distant third. End of political career, you think? Not so fast. 9 years later, they hustle her out. And she gets up the middle with about 34% of the vote because the other 66% is split by so many candidates. So when Tory says, I'm out, that's really good news for Brad Bradford. He needs as much of a mono competition as possible. That's not because of him. That's the incumbent effect. That's the NDP far left socialist effect. To argue that being a far left socialist politician, you can't, in downtown

0: some work for Brad Bradford. That might help him. A Doug Ford endorsement. I would have said this 3 months ago, by the way. I know there's a lot collapsing, I feel, on Ford. I'm still pretty skeptical that he would lose an election if it was called today. I think he'd win it with a majority government, no matter how people feel in downtown Toronto about him. You gotta travel across the province. Got to talk to people outside a Toronto bubble and you'll know. But Michael Ford not going in is also good news for Brad Bradford. I think Ford could go out and help Bradford in September and October. We're coming around to August on Saturday, like I mentioned. Anyway, this doesn't help Brad Bradford. This is the best news. It's not a slam on Chris Alexander, and it's not even on Bradford. But this is really good news for Olivia Chow. I don't think it's devastating news because I think one of two things could happen. This just doesn't take flight. Alexander's campaign does not really get off the ground. But I think even if he grabs 5%, that 5% could easily be the difference between Bradford and Chow winning. I think we were going to have a terribly tight election without Chris Alexander. And now I'm not so sure what we get. We had a really close election between David Miller and John Tory. But that's the last time we've had a really close election. If you want to argue that Bylaw was close to Chow, I'll listen to that. But there were still a few percentage points that ended up being significant and far away and all that stuff. So I don't know about that. When Miller beat Tory, that's back 2003, it's worth noting, the percentage was crazy close. Tory's 38%. Miller's 43.3%. It's not that much different, I suppose, than Chow and Bylaw. But it was is it this person or is it that person? And Barbara Hall, a former mayor, got 9.2% that year. If she doesn't run, does Tory do better? Yes. So that's the thing. Tory kind of got spoiled by Hall being in, to me anyway, because Miller's notably left. I think Chow, and times have changed, Chow is way further to the point of socialist, Soran Mamdani, Mayor Tai, way further left than whatever you thought David Miller was. It isn't close. I cannot listen to that argument. Either way, Alexander being in is interesting. It's changed the dynamic. We'll get with Steve Paikin about that. Lisa Raitt also at 8:20, and she wrote I wouldn't call it a scathing op-ed. This is not about Chris Alexander's potential, his character, his smarts. But she thinks it's a political game being played. And I'm not absolutely disagreeing with her, but I want to dig further into that as the morning continues. And ask Steve Paikin the same question. I think there's a couple big names behind having Alexander go in who don't want Bradford to succeed, but they align with Bradford. And you'll get only a few guesses as to who that is before I tell you. I can't wait to tell you, but I'm going to leave that till after 6 o'clock. All right, let's check your roads once again. 20 degrees right now. We'll get to 25. Sunny skies afternoon. It's a really good day. Really good day ahead on this Wednesday, 29th of July. Let's first check the roads. 640 Toronto, big trouble traffic.
1: A big trouble spot on the southbound DVP ramp to York Mills. That's now blocked because of a crash. So if you're coming from the 404, you could exit Shepherd, then go south on Don Mills or Victoria Park toward York Mills. And if you're coming from the 401, you can go south on Leslie or Victoria Park here. 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That's the Big Toronto traffic spot right now. I'm Miles Marcus, 640 Toronto.
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11: Loser was the song that first brought our attention to Beck. When it arrived in 1993 as an indie single in the middle of the golden age of grunge, it immediately stood out and became one of the more unlikely hits of the year. Before its release, Beck was playing at an L.A. coffee house called Jabberjaw as a solo singer with an acoustic guitar. Crowds were really sparse. But one person who stayed and watched was Tom Rothrock. He really liked Beck's freestyle rapping in the song. Rothrock was a record producer, and he knew a guy named Carl Stevenson, who worked with a Houston hip-hop outfit called the Ghetto Boys. Rothrock put the two of them together, and after a couple of years, Loser came together, and Rothrock released 500 copies on his indie label, Bongload. Beck, however, wasn't keen on the idea. He was embarrassed by Loser because he thought it was too simple and dumb. Well, turns out he was wrong, because by the time it was ready, 90s slacker culture was in full swing, and it turned out to be the right song at exactly the right time.
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14: True story. Very true story. 8 years old. Nine. Summer of 91. Spring of 91. 81. And I'm older than I sound. Please. Sound and look. And I called a radio station at 2 in the afternoon. This was my first time I'd ever called a radio station. I was so nervous. I was nine. And I asked the DJ to play this song. And the DJ was so kind and said, I can't play a song that loud in this day part. We can't. It's 2 o'clock. We need some yacht rock. We need some Michael McDonald, Doobie Brothers, some Pablo Cruz. We need some, Christopher Cross was so huge then. Oh, my God. You'd hear a Christopher Cross song every 12 minutes. Gordon Rennie, again, lived his life. His book on living in the maelstrom of adult contemporary music will come out soon. It'll be sell more than Hank and Zynga's book. Anyway, it may be the right call for a top 40 station to go. Back in Black's a little loud for someone driving to a dentist appointment at 2 in the afternoon. It's a nighttime song.
15: Yeah.
14: Maybe it is.
15: They had weird rules for everything. You couldn't, at one time, you couldn't have a female artist back to back.
14: Yes, well, that was terrible.
15: Who wants to listen to that, they said.
14: That's
15: it's
14: right.
15: Like, it's so weird. And it's like certain things you can't have a Canadian artist play with an American artist in the back. And two groups can't play together. And
14: what a good point. But that was the great thing about Top 40 Radio then was how it wasn't homogenized. You could hear Prince, and then you could hear the Pointer Sisters, and then you could hear, like, Elvira by the Oak Ridge Boys.
15: Yes.
14: And then you could hear AC/DC. Like, it was great. It wasn't very, it's cookie cutter. It has to have this sound. Whereas so many of those 90s bands, once radio changed, so many of those bands, grunge bands sound the same. I get it too. Synth bands kind of sounded the same for a lot of the new romantic British Invasion. And I get it. Duran Duran sound like eight other bands. I think they're better, but I got it. I understand. You're right. That happened a lot.
15: I used to work with a guy who said the record rep would come in and
14: say. Start naming names. What are we waiting for?
15: Mike Cooper.
14: Okay.
15: No, when I'm kidding. Back when the Big Green station was a top 40 station, the music rep would come in and say, "This is the new Stevie Wonder. You should play it." And he did, like, without hearing it. And then they would make their decision based on, well, boy, that song kind of sucks. And then it's like, or it's superstition, right?
14: Oh, so he's got, it's kind of like a blind trial to hear it, to not, he didn't know what it would sound like.
15: No, and so back when the DJs would just go, we'll play it. Because he's got a platinum record or a gold record from the Bee Gees for Jive Talking. Because he was the first in Toronto or Canada to play it.
14: Right. Yeah, that would make sense. Yeah, you couldn't do stuff like that. You couldn't, you couldn't have All Lesbian Artist Friday. You couldn't, like, you couldn't have the Indigo Girls backing up Melissa Etheridge and then backing up Suzanne Vega. I feel like I don't know for sure about Suzanne Vega. What am I doing?
15: There you go.
14: Yeah, I shouldn't be outing people.
15: But back then, they used
14: Katie Lang. Katie Lang. Fine.
15: Yes, there you go.
14: Fine.
15: We got locked in the studio.
14: Chapel Roan.
15: And we can only play AC/DC because we're locked. We can't get into the music library.
14: Oh, goodness. Yeah.
15: That stuff doesn't exist anymore.
14: I'm also officially a Brian Johnson guy. I'm not a Bon Scott guy. I don't dislike it. But when this came out, they also released Dirty Deeds Done Dirt Cheap, and he'd passed away about a year and a half earlier. So you'd go to the store when I first started listening to Top 40 Radio, and it was, wow, does this happen all the time? A, do lead singers die? And then B, what are the odds that an artist can have two brand new albums in the top 10? But AC/DC kind of did, because they had the Bon Scott album and then brought in this shrill-voiced Brian Johnson for Back in Black, and that was the first.
15: Yeah, which is great, because it's not like the bass player dies. You can kind of replace him, you know, sorry to all bass players, but when the lead singer goes, that's a big shoes to fill.
14: I'm not even sure in the context of the story that I told about Roxette canceling their tour. I don't think once in the story I referenced that the lead singer, Marie Fredriksson, is dead. So I should have said that. I'm like, yeah, nobody's coming out to see Roxette. But they would, and they did, by the way. They played what was then Bud Stage back in 2013. And it was a September night. It was during a weeknight. I'm like, I got to get up early. I got to talk sports. And I'm like, I didn't go, and I wish I had. Because I think the guitarist is amazing. I think they have hooky, great songs. But they're kind of going with a cookie cutter singer that sounds like the late Marie Fredriksson, and people don't like that. I only brought this up and talked about AC/DC because Kim Moody's a financial analyst, and he had this fascinating story. I'll get into it more, but the Cole's notes are, when bands play concerts, let's face it, that's where the money is now. It ain't in album sales, and it's not in radio play. It's in live music. But the CRA, the Canada Revenue Agency, digs in deep if you're a visiting act here. I didn't realize this. Promoters have to withhold 15% of gross performance fees paid to non-resident artists. And Kim Moody used an example of a band he likes. That's why we played them, AC/DC. He says there's a five-city Canadian stadium tour that'll generate $27.45 million in net performance income and merchandise royalties. The CRA would upfront withhold $4.3 million before deducting touring expenses. I think it's a huge reason. People are like, why doesn't that band play Canada? Because it's a pain in the ass. It's a pain in the ass to travel. And now there have been new tax regulations in the last few years. So I find it utterly fascinating. How come they're not coming to Toronto? Why are they staying south of the border? A, visas. B, this stuff. So there's a huge thing. Imagine on the tour bus also, you got AC/DC. Now, they probably don't do what they used to do and
16: throw hotels outside of hotel rooms and all that stuff. But you've got, imagine an accountant sitting in the front. He's just a tax. He's a tax specialist. Who's this guy? Is he the keyboardist? No, he's the tax. He handles the taxes. He handles the Canada Revenue Association. You can see that. All right. Lots to do. Tons to do today and a great weather day ahead. Heather Good has your 6 o'clock news.
17: This is Global News. It's 19 degrees but feels like 20. I'm Heather Good. A former cabinet minister throws his hat into the mayoral race. Another call for bail reform and need a summer job? How about the CNE? But first, let's get you moving and check 640 Toronto. Big trouble traffic.
18: As for big trouble spots, lots of construction still happening, including on the southbound 427 express ramp to the westbound QEW. The right lane's blocked. Westbound on the QEW past the 427, two right lanes are blocked. Also, no access from West Mall to the westbound QEW. In that case, you'll want to go west on the Queensway. 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That's the big trouble traffic spot right now. I'm Miles Marcus, 640 Toronto.
17: Breaking news this morning. Police are on the scene of a fatal shooting in Hamilton. They say it happened on Candlewood Drive. Two people are dead. We will have more on this developing story throughout the morning. The Toronto Police Association and the family of a slain police officer are calling for reforms to Canada's parole system. Clinton Gale has a parole hearing tomorrow. His name may ring a bell. In 1994, he shot and killed Constable Todd Bayliss during a drug trafficking arrest. Gale was sentenced to life in prison with no chance of parole for 25 years, but he's been up for it three times and is now asking for day parole. Bayliss' family and the Toronto Police Association say they were given 20 days notice of the in-person hearing in BC, and the request to push it back to accommodate travel plans was rejected. They have written to the Prime Minister calling for reforms, including changes to accommodate requests made by victims and ensure they're given adequate notice to participate in hearings and to extend time between parole hearings from 18 months to 5 years. A former Conservative cabinet minister will register today to run for mayor. Chris Alexander says Toronto has been standing still for years. The former Ajax Pickering MP was also immigration minister, and he came under fire during that job for his handling of the Syrian refugee crisis and for his proposal to create a hotline to report what he called barbaric cultural practices during the 2015 federal election. Critics denounced it, saying it unfairly targeted Muslims and was fanning intolerance. Alexander will face incumbent Mayor Olivia Chow and Councillor Brad Bradford for the top job. The future of Salsa on St. Clair Festival may be in jeopardy now that it has lost a key sponsor. It comes weeks after a shooting that killed two people and wounded several others. The Hillcrest Village Business Improvement Area says its board has voted to stop sponsoring the two-day event because it believes it has outgrown the neighborhood and its capacity. It also says recent surveys have shown a significant decline in support for the event among local businesses. The lines are expected to be long. The CNE is holding its annual job fair today.
19: The Canadian National Exhibition says it has received nearly 50,000 applications ahead of its annual job fair, which is set to take place at the Enercare Center. The organization says, along with its vendors, it's looking to fill hundreds of seasonal jobs, including cashiers, retail staff, game attendants, food service workers, and guides. Last year's job fair saw thousands line up as early as 5:30 in the morning. CNE runs from August 21st to September 7th. Diana Mussina, The Canadian Press.
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20: Bit of a fresher air mass today. Not quite as humid as it has been over the last couple of days. We'll start off with temperatures in the high teens, low 20s, hit a high of 25 degrees. In the sunshine today, the Humidex will be near 30, so comfortable Humidex levels out there. And tonight, clear skies down to 16 degrees. More sunshine on Thursday. Temperatures ramp up to 27 degrees. We'll be up to 29 on Friday in the sunshine. On Saturday, as we start the long weekend, mostly cloudy, a high near 27. The chance of showers will be on Sunday with a high of 22. A sun-cloud mix Monday, the high 26.
17: And right now it's 19 degrees, but feels like 20 in downtown Toronto. I'm Heather Good. 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
16: In a good mood, always in a good mood when I hear this. Thanks for joining us on our joy ride. It's called Toronto Today with Greg Brady. 20 degrees right now and up to 25 sunny skies a little later on. Jays lost last night in Washington. They'll play a daytime game today. Record set last night for the Jays for a starting pitcher. 6 walks in the first inning for Shane Bieber. How does that? I used to pitch very briefly. I was more a catcher than a pitcher. Had a lot of trouble finding the plate once. I once threw 10 straight balls in a relief outing in a playoff game between two. It was kind of a London League 5 teams. I threw 10 balls in a row. Walked first guy four pitches. Walked the next guy 4 pitches. Start 2-0 on the next batter. And then somehow, some way, settled down. Got the save, got a game-winning strikeout. This is I've told this story, I think, before on the air. Was so excited. I was 18 turning 19 that summer. Somehow, some way, I had fake ID. And I went out with some of my older teammates that night and ended up sleeping on a porch, like just a hard porch. You could do that when your body's a little more wiry and springs back when you're 18 and a half. I wake up around like 9:30 in the morning. There's birds chirping. I might have even seen a groundhog of some sort walking across the porch. I'm out there by myself. I have no idea why people would leave me outside. Okay, I have some idea. And next thing you know, I'm waking up and I'm like, I've got to pitch tonight. I got to start in a playoff game. I gave an inning and a half of a relief appearance, and I've got to go tonight as a starting pitcher. I get home and I realize I try to throw a baseball against a wall and I'm like, I can't even get it over my head. I can't. It's terribly painful. I'm like, something's really wrong with me. Turns out I just overthrew my arm in the 2 innings with all the balls I threw. And next thing you know, I show up. Now, that was before you could email or text somebody. So I'm like, I don't even know my coach's. I don't think I knew my coach's home number. He knew mine. But I show up at the park as early as I can and go, can't go tonight. The guy's like, well, can you catch? I'm like, I don't think I can throw anybody out. I don't think it's going to hurt to throw the ball back to the pitcher. So they put me at first base. I'm a lefty, so you got to play first base. You can't play the other infield positions. And literally, I don't think I put the ball over my head the entire game. I could swing a bat, figure that out, but nothing could come over the top like the Sylvester Stallone arm wrestling movie. So I would basically underhand the ball back to the pitcher. Heaven forbid I had to start a double play and throw the ball to second base over my head. I wouldn't have been able to do it, but I wanted to play. I needed to play. The team probably needed me in the lineup to some extent because I did get a couple of hits that game. I was almost at the end of my baseball career. But point is, I never threw 6 walks in 1 inning. And Shane Bieber did that last night, and the Jays ended up losing 8-6. Let me give you this because I think we're going to certainly talk about the wild card and the now wilder race that the Toronto mayoral election will be with former conservative MP, where I live, Chris Alexander. He's the last guy to win. I tried. Chris Alexander, by the way, came out and helped me and knocked doors and talked to people. We had a great day together, an afternoon together, hanging out and talking. I didn't see a moment like this coming where he would be ambitious enough a year and months later to run for mayor of Toronto. It's not great news for Brad Bradford. It's phenomenal news for the incumbent, Olivia Chow. I'm going to lay that out there. Now, I'll get to that as the morning continues. The battle keeps going regarding the airport expansion and very, you know, tougher talk than we heard from Olivia Chow before the federal government weighed in and basically stopped this process. Generally speaking, and I'll give Chow credit, she's been consistent on this issue. She said, we don't want jets at the airport. We're not interested in a much busier, much louder, whether that would be the case or not, airport. She hasn't been consistent. She wasn't consistent on the Ontario Science Center. She said she's going to fight for it, and she did. Ontario place changing, Austrian spa. evolved concert facility down there at RBC Amphitheater said, we got to save our water. Didn't hear much about that. That kind of stopped. Bike lanes, speed cameras. Yeah, it's a lot of talk and not a ton of action. But she has been consistent on this file. And yesterday, I'm going to talk about the Mark Carney, Doug Ford stuff in just a sec. But yesterday, Chow made, she's got what she thinks is a winning hand, no matter who's running against her as mayor. The people spoke. I'm willing to buy that. The majority of people living in Toronto decided they would rather not see the airport expand. Problem is, do some of those people not want an airport at all? And what if that was the question? And that's tricky territory for all three levels of government to get into. But Chow's being consistent, and some of the land was expropriated, the Toronto Islands, Little Norway Park, which is a tiny slice of a park. You got to understand that if you're not listening to me in downtown Toronto. You could run from one end. I even could at this point. I could run from one end of Little Norway Park to the other, and it'd take me about a minute and a half. This is not Central Park. This isn't High Park or Trinity Bellwoods. It's a little patch of land, but the activists did. I'm not saying it's a small amount of people decided the jets, the traffic, where would people park? It would be too much. Here's what Olivia Chow said yesterday about getting the land back from the province. It's worth noting the province isn't likely to do this, and they don't have to. The province has done nothing illegal here. I'm not sure they've even done anything unethical here. They're just running a government. But I also think it's fair for the mayor to ask for the land back. Here's what she said yesterday.
1: Well, given that the airport expansion is not going to happen, why do you need the land? Right, so we want the certainty, and we want our land back. As to the future of the airport, we can have conversations, but absolutely at this point, there's no reason for the province of Ontario to keep the land.
16: Now, what I didn't expect is the Ford government, at least the transportation minister, Pravmeet Sukaria, who I think super sharp. I think if you're looking for the, if we're going to play the, I don't want to do this and cause ill or harmed anybody. But if Doug Ford was hit by a bus later today and there was no Doug Ford anymore, if you said to me, hey, Greg, who do you think could be the next leader or the next premier? I'd put my hat in the ring for Sarkaria. I'm not telling you that's what I would pick, but I'm telling you he could win. And I'm telling you, I could visualize it. You need to visualize a leader sometimes, and I could visualize it. But what I didn't expect was very aggressive language towards the Carney government, way more so than Olivia Chow in the city of Toronto for blocking the idea of expanding out the airport. Here's what Sarkaria said yesterday. The tone of it is a little more loaded than I thought it would be.
2: No, we have no intention to repeal. As I said, we fully support the modernization of this plan that is going to be put forward by the Toronto Port Authority. You know, we urge the federal government to continue to consider that proposal because it's a proposal that that makes sense for people that want to travel through air and have different options. And it's also about building big projects. You know, if you know, Prime Minister Carney and his team want to if this is how they're going to treat bigger projects, I don't think you'll get much built.
16: And that is a regular criticism. And generally speaking, you haven't seen too much criticism from MPPs with the Ford government towards the Carney Liberals. You haven't seen it. You've seen it. You'll see the NDP criticize the Carney Liberals. They've been very consistent there going, what do you mean you don't have an opinion? How do you not have an opinion about what the airport should be in the city where you're an elected official? And you can't play this game. Listen, I see it too out where I live. Well, that's not my jurisdiction. That's not my job. A lot of this, it doesn't matter. If you live somewhere and the voters vote for you, have a take and have an opinion on something. Back it with data. Do some research. Don't just go, well, that's not our jurisdiction. So when this happened Friday night and it was shown, the public consultation showed 87% of 87,000 responses. It's interesting. That's the numbers, but I'll take it at face value. Oppose the airport. There was nowhere for the federal Liberals to go. But I had a conversation last night with a current Liberal MP, a text conversation, and that person is sure. They're not right in Toronto, but they ain't that far away. And they are sure that a promise was made from Carney to Ford on this. It was referenced in a Robert Benzie story earlier this week on Monday that there was a handshake agreement, and this person validated that. Benzie's not going to get that wrong. He's not going to get that fact wrong. So at Ford's Etobicoke home, Carney shook his hands and in essence said, "We'll support you on the Island Airport expansion. You support us on the Alto high-speed rail plan." Tit for tat, quid pro quo, however you want to call it, the federal support for Billy Bishop Island Airport is traded off, this happens, for provincial backing of land clearance for the Alto project between Toronto and Quebec City. And somewhere in the last 3 or 4 weeks, I think this is as validated as I can validate it. Person's not going on the record. Of course they're not. And by the way, they're all a little bit afraid of Carney. They're all a little bit afraid of him, okay? There's not unrest within the caucus. They're all a little scared of repercussions from this guy. They were never scared with Justin Trudeau. And Trudeau, as you know, put some people out to pasture that were really good, had great ethics. Jody Wilson-Raybould, Selena Caesar Chavon, and, of course, Dr. Jane Philpott. All women, but, of course, Trudeau's the ultimate feminist. Carney doesn't care about any of that stuff. So if Carney did renege on the deal, there's going to be some ugly reaction. And Kate McKenna from CBC noted a letter has circulated now from 11 Ontario PC MPPs saying we're not so sure about Alto anymore. Buckle up. This is very much going to get interesting. And a week after what I would describe as myth truths about the Gordie Howe Bridge, now you've got maybe the first true betrayal from Mark Carney to Doug Ford. And you get to change your mind on stuff. You get to move as politics moves. But I think in a way, people are figuring out who and what they voted for. And a lot of the Ford cabinet ministers, Pravind Sukhari included, have certainly figured it out. And they're not in the mood for a continuing no-waves bromance between their leader, Doug Ford, and the federal Liberal leader, the Prime Minister, Mark Carney. All right, on the way back, Steve Paikin wrote some very interesting stuff about ridings and by-elections, but I also want to get his feel for Chris Alexander, the former Harper cabinet minister, jumping into the Toronto mayoral race. It ain't good news for Brad Bradford. I don't know how anyone can see it that way. Alexander will split some of the vote, and some, if not a large portion. We'll get there next, 6:18 on Toronto Today. 19 current temperature, up to 25 later on today with sunny skies. Let's check those roads on this Wednesday, 29th of July, with 640 Toronto Big Trouble Traffic.
18: As for Big Trouble Spots, construction causing lots of delays in Etobicoke toward Mississauga. The southbound 427 express ramp to the westbound QEW has the right lane blocked. And once you're on the west QEW past the 427, two right lanes are blocked. They've also closed the on-ramp from the West Mall, so you can go west of the Queensway instead. 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That's the Big Toronto traffic spot right now. I'm Miles Marcus, 640 Toronto.
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16: So yeah, new entry into the Toronto mayoral race. I heard about this Monday and was talking about this with somebody in the office. That person just may be heard from later on this afternoon. And he's like, did you hear that Chris Alexander's going to put his papers in for mayor probably today? And I'm like, I didn't think he would. And many didn't. But the former Harper cabinet minister and the last conservative to win where I live in Ajax Pickering in 2011. Full disclosure, by the way, I'm no hardcore dipped in blue ink conservative because I didn't vote for Alexander in 2011. But I like him as a guy. He came out and helped me bang doors, open some doors. He's very popular, I will tell you, in the Afghan community because he did a lot post the war effort trying to help people in Afghanistan come to live in a better place. And I don't know, not live under the Taliban. But this entry into Toronto politics for the first time is going to be really interesting. Let me read you quickly what Lisa Raitt wrote in the Toronto Sun this morning. Success is about timing. By the way, documents, she knows Alexander way more than I do. Cabinet ministers together in the Harper government, all that stuff. She wrote, success is about timing. Alexander simply doesn't have enough time to beat Chow. No citywide organization, no municipal record, and 12 weeks to build both. That's not a knock on him. It's just the calendar. His campaign carries one unwanted consequence and only one, splitting the vote for change and reelecting Chow. I love talking about this stuff with Steve Paikin from TV Ontario, of course, and the Paikin podcast. What do you think of this? I don't think it's a good morning for Brad Bradford to hear the news Chris Alexander's in. I don't know how anyone could paint it that way.
24: We have a cornucopia of stuff to talk about this morning, don't we? Wow, what a great day. Good morning to you, and I appreciate your position that he came out and knocked on doors for you. And yes, I've known Chris Alexander for probably 20 years, and he's a good guy. But Lisa Raitt is, I mean, she is spot on. When it comes to running for the mayor of Toronto, and remember, this is a jurisdiction with more than 2 million people, the mayor of Toronto will get more votes than any politician in the entire country. That includes the prime minister, that includes the premier, right? They just won. They run in one riding. The mayor of Toronto runs across an entire megacity. Chris has been out of sight for a long time, right? When did he leave public life? 2015. And last I recall, and you just confirmed it for me, he was the member in Durham Region, not in the city of Toronto. So in terms of being well-known over the past decade, not at all. Does that hamstring his campaign? Absolutely. Does he have some game? I mean, you're right. He's a former ambassador to Afghanistan, did a lot of important work in that community, was a decently high-profile cabinet minister. But again, that's more than a decade ago now. Lots of things to consider, but as we say, good for him for throwing his hat in the ring, and let's see what happens.
16: Here's the top eight in the mayoral race in 23. Obviously, it was super crowded. It allowed Olivia Chow only to need the 37%. Anna Bailao finished at 32. But the top eight names, my point is, everybody is a known commodity in Toronto. Chow, Bailao, Mark Saunders, former police chief, Anthony Fury, political commentator, Josh, who surprised a lot of people with how well he did, let's be honest. Josh Matlow, current city councilor, then Mitzi Hunter, a former education minister with the Wynn government, Scarborough MPP, people knew her out there for sure. Chloe Brown, our friend, people knew her downtown. She'd run for mayor the previous time. Brad Bradford finished eighth in that. My point is, all eight are Toronto. They are Toronto, and Torontonians have some name recognition with them, and that's something, again, as Lisa points out, Chris Alexander's got 12 weeks to build that, and he needs maybe a quarter of a million votes to win. That's hard.
24: Well, when you run for something like this, Greg, obviously the first thing you have to do is you have to make a plausible case to yourself and to people who will support you that there is a road to the finish line, right? How do I win this thing? That's if you want to win. I mean, if he's putting his name forward just to get more name recognition because he wants to seek something else down the road, that's another story. But if you actually want to win, you've got to say, what's my actual road to victory here? And the only road to victory, it seems to me, is that he becomes the alternative to Brad Bradford in the race against Olivia Chow. That's his play. His play is that he gets in the race and he dazzles people so much with his positions on the issues, with his charisma, with his personality, with his experience, that people take a look at the three of them and they say, oh, you know what? He's actually better than Bradford. And you know what? If I want an alternative to Chow, I'm going to abandon Bradford and I'm going to go for him. Now, you have to ask yourself what the odds are on being able to do that in the short time that we have left between now and Election Day. But that's his play. And I don't see any other play besides that. He's obviously got to get Bradford to the point where Bradford says, you know, this guy's just become too strong and I don't have a chance, so I'm going to drop out and support him. Does anybody see the possibility of that happening? Ask yourself.
16: I referenced it earlier how John Tory, who, you know, there is some speculation. Tory doesn't want to see Bradford become mayor. I'm going to put myself in that hat. I don't think he does. I don't know what the issues are, but obviously, there's speculation about them. But I'd make the case even when Tory didn't win on his first go round and lost to David Miller, he lost by about 5.3%. Barbara Hall grabbed 9.2% that year. So that's, to me, you tell me if I'm wrong, I think that's an example where some of that Hall juice would have gone to Tory had Hall not been in it. Now, no one can tell a person not to run. You're going to wreck it for somebody else. Mm-hmm. Clearly, somebody might have approached Alexander and said, please don't do this. We need to get Lisa Raitt's doing it in the paper this morning, and she knows him. But Alexander isn't going to back down, it doesn't look like.
24: Well, he's been consulting for the last, couple of months. He has been asking around the city. He's been talking to the power brokers. He's been seeing if he can raise money. He's been finding out whether or not he can put a platform together. And he obviously came to the conclusion, and he'll confirm this later today, that there's a reason why he wants to jump in. He sees a path to victory, or he at least sees an opportunity to improve his name recognition. And, you know, presumably there's no history between him and Bradford, because you're right. Bradford's the guy who's going to be hurt by this the most. How do you deny somebody the right to run for a job that they think they can win? I mean, you can't do it. This is a democracy. Well, Beaches, East York, that's another story. But you know, you, most of the time we have to say you can't do it. If somebody wants to play, you got to let them play. Although, again, the path to the finish line, tough to see here, but you never know.
16: You wrote a great opening paragraph on your TVO.org opinion piece about, in essence, not about by-election specific, but Beaches East York has a bit of a lens on it because Nate Erskine-Smith, who we both know decently, was a high-profile MP. We thought maybe the next man up when Bonnie Crombie decided to resign as Ontario Liberal leader. For various reasons, it didn't work out, and provincial politics seems like the last thing possible on his mind anymore. But you wrote something really interesting, and I'll read the people the opening sentence. There's a hypocrisy over how political parties open their doors or don't to people who want to get involved in politics, and it really needs further unmasking. And I told you last night sort of my story getting involved with the Conservatives in Ajax was I just met the EDA guys, and then I put my papers in. But I admit I was communicating way more with folks in Ottawa through my connections than I was in Ajax. And they had several people put their names in, including one person with a decent profile. And I thought, well, if that person gets it, I'd understand that decision. But it felt like Ottawa chose me. Now, what's the balancing act between letting an EDA run a competition, an electoral district association, and basically the team owners, which I would call them, for each of the ridings, going, we didn't like the guy you picked the last two times, we're doing it instead. What's that balancing act?
24: Well, you picked the exact right word in this. There is a balance between the needs of head office and the needs of the riding association, right? There are times when head office is going to need to have its way. And we've seen the current prime minister do that, right? He's appointed a candidate for the by-election in British Columbia. He appointed a candidate, Dolly Begum,
16: for
24: the Scarborough Southwest nomination race. He's appointed other candidates elsewhere. He obviously looked at the situation in Beaches East York, and he came to the conclusion that if I try that here, there's going to be hell to pay, because there are a lot of good, decent candidates willing to put their name forward, and therefore we're going to let it happen. However, comma, they didn't exactly let it happen with no strings attached. Head office and the outgoing MP, and he acknowledges this, and this is a thing that happens in politics, they put their thumb on the scale for the guy they wanted, and it disadvantaged so many other candidates in that race. Now, I have, Greg, I'm 66 years old. I've been in journalism more than 40 years. I've attended a lot of nominating meetings in my time. For whatever reason, in Canadian democracy, we just seem to refuse to want to do these things kosher. we just seem, I shouldn't say we, the political parties just seem to be unable or unwilling to open the door broadly and fairly when these meetings happen. And my problem with this is that there are so many, and I've quoted so many of them in the piece, there are so many people who get involved in these races because they genuinely believe in making a contribution to politics in the country, and they just don't realize that the thing is cooked and that they don't have a chance either to vote for who they want or to participate for who they want or to run when they want. And, I mean, it's getting to be enough. I mean, it's enough already. Either we've got a democracy which in which you want to have people participate and you want to give people a shot, or you don't. And at the moment, most of the parties don't because they cook the books almost every time.
16: But do you think a riding or an EDA, as it's called, oftentimes...
24: Electoral District Association.
16: Yeah, oftentimes just invites too many people into the process, and they should actually be ruling out a person by going, hey, it's flattered. My point is there were 7 or 8 in Ajax, and honestly, I looked at 5 of them and thought, this is not feasible that this person could even come close to winning. Like, that's my honest opinion of it. And so why are we teasing them and flirting with them and making them pay $1,000 to be a potential candidate? Why would we do that?
24: I don't think it's a problem because it's up to head office to green light whoever ends up on the ballot, right? The Electoral District Association does not have the final say about who gets to play. Head office does. The party brass do.
16: Yeah.
24: And they will decide at the end of the day, yes, we're going to green light you. No, we're not going to green light you. Remember Eve Engler, the troublemaker who wanted to run for leader of the NDP against Avi Lewis and company? They didn't let him run, right? They said, you're just a troublemaker. You're in this to make mischief. We're not going to let you run. So head office can still draw its lines where it wants to about who's an appropriate candidate and who's not. But once you've made the decision to allow all these people in the race, to cook the outcome the way they did is just going to disappoint lots of people. And I'll tell you what, Mike Layton may run for that seat for the federal NDP, and if he does, it wouldn't shock me if he won, because the NDP will be united around his candidacy, and there's lots of bad blood in the Liberal riding right now because of what's gone down.
16: Yeah, I sense that, and I can see that. Steve, I'm going to leave it there. Great spirited chat this morning. Good luck to your Red Sox the rest of the week. I'll talk to you soon.
24: You got it, pal. Take care.
16: All right, there's Steve Paikin joining us from the Paikin Podcast. Into the newsroom right now, Heather Good with a look at what's coming up for 7 o'clock.
17: Thanks so much, Greg. Police are on the scene of a fatal shooting in Hamilton. They say it happened around 4 this morning on Candlewood Drive. That's in the Rimal Road and Upper Centennial Parkway area. 2 people are dead. There's no word yet on what led to the shooting. Former Conservative Cabinet Minister Chris Alexander will register his campaign this morning to become Toronto's next mayor. The former Immigration Minister says he wants to improve the city's economy, transit, and housing. Incumbent Mayor Olivia Chowd and Councillor Brad Bradford are also in the mayoral race. Nominations for the municipal election close August 21st. The clock is ticking toward a strike deadline that could see 4,400 WestJet flight attendants hit the picket line as soon as Sunday. Cabin crew voted 99% in favor of a strike mandate in mid-July. A key stumbling block in ongoing talks has been compensation for unpaid work done on the ground. Those stories and more are coming up in the news at 7 o'clock.
16: All right, 6:33 coming up next. It's all fine and good until a playoff series is involved in the NHL. What am I talking about? Tell you next on Toronto Today.
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16: 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We try to make you a millionaire right now, give you something amazing to talk about. That would be how'd you become a millionaire? All right, a tough investment? No, I was up at 6:31 in the morning. Seven-letter Wordle for a $100 voucher could get you started for Lotto 649 tickets for that $100. We'll take the fifth correct answer via text, 416-870-6400. Your hints are these. This, right here. It's what it is. Game, match, challenge, all those things also. Second letter O, fourth letter T. What's that Wordle? It's this. It's what we're doing. It's a game, match, or challenge. Second letter O, fourth letter T. What is it? What's that Wordle? 416-870-6400. Text only, and winner gets a $100 voucher for Lotto 649 tickets. This is a terribly frustrating story to speak of, and the headline really says it all. Toronto gym teacher's sex assault case tossed for delay caused by overbooking trials. Think what you will about the justice system and the penalties and how we let dangerous, repeat, violent offenders out on our streets over and over and over again when there's a release. And I don't think the cops and the police forces and organizations, as we say in Canada, are very subtle about it anymore. They'll tell you, they'll tell you firsthand. Yeah, incredibly frustrating. This person broke their house arrest. This person was violating their parole. This person wouldn't respond to this person got bail and we don't think they should have. All of that. But this is different. Ontario's courts are a bit of a disaster right now. And you can imagine in a case like this, terribly frustrating. It's a 37-year-old Toronto high school gym teacher named Clipper Miano. And he's accused of sexual assault and sexual exploitation involving a 17-year-old student. Some of the details are very clearly problematic details without us convicting him on the radio of these crimes. They are accusations. Nothing got proven in court because nothing got to court. So he starts working at the school in September 23. A girl, not in his classroom, but just somebody in the school, tells a friend in December, basically, guess who I had sex with? As you would do, talking about your sex life when you're younger and single and beginning to start opening those doors. Well, who'd you have sex with? I don't know. The 37-year-old gym teacher. The friend told the school. They suspended the teacher. The cops were notified. Right thing to do. Sometimes, by the way, things are handled internally because it would look like egg on the face of the principal, the vice principal, the department head, all that stuff. At least this school got it right. I've heard of it going the other way around, not just when I was in school, but subsequent to me being in school. And honestly, people should be strung up for not calling the cops. A law has been broken here, clearly, allegedly. So the complainant ended up reporting three instances of non-consensual sexual acts to the police. Miano's lawyer says his client maintains his innocence and was ready for a jury trial in May. Now, let's just for a moment take it from the accused. Let's assume and presume innocence, like the Harrison Ford movie. Now, if we are to presume innocence, if I'm that innocent teacher and I didn't do this and now I've been accused of something that I didn't do, remember, the girl told the friend she'd had sex with the teacher. That would imply consent. Then she ends up telling the police, oh, there were three instances of non-consensual sexual acts. It's possible both things happen. It's possible neither thing happened. But if I'm that teacher, get me to trial as soon as possible. I want to clear my freaking name. That's what I want. And he doesn't get that. But let's turn it around to the 17-year-old and her family and herself, obviously. She should get these accusations, which they are. If there were no accusations, she could have told the police, nothing's going on, don't know what you're talking about. Now, she could have lied, she could be telling the truth. We don't know the facts in the case. My point is how incredibly frustrating for kind of all concern that this should be happening. And this is a total example of where we're not doing things right. This is also something that documents, in essence, what's called court stacking. For 3 days in a row in May, the teacher, his lawyer, the Crown attorney, they're all there ready for a trial in the Superior Court of Justice. Every day they get there, 3 days in a row, 2 months ago, they show up. Yeah, no judge can preside over this case. Can you imagine hearing that once, let alone 3 days in a row? You want justice. Both sides want justice. Is that fair? I think it is. So they took the next available dates to work for the court and the lawyers. That'd be August. That starts on Saturday. But in a decision last week, one of the justices, how this happens, I have no idea. Justice Catherine Rhinelander concluded, well, the constitutional right the accused has, the high school teacher, to a trial within a reasonable time has been violated. The anticipated conclusion of his trial this summer would have breached the strict time limits for hearing trials in the Superior Court. So she stayed the charges of sexual assault and sexual exploitation. Her quote, the judge's quote, there were simply no judicial resources available. Terrible. Terrible. And yes, I'll make the point, also terrible. This will hang over that teacher's head, whether he's guilty, whether he's not. None of this is good. None of these accusations put him in a positive light. Of course they don't. But he doesn't get to at least prove either I didn't do this, either I didn't do most of what I'm being accused of, and I sure didn't do anything without consent. Could I picture this happening? Yes. Every day you turn on the internet and go to a website, there's a story about a female teacher and a male student. It may not be happening every single day, but 365 days a year, there's a good chance you'll find a story about this happening. And it sounds like it's consensual and they fire the teacher anyway because that's wrong, wrong, wrong. Of course it is. Flirting with a high school teacher for a kid is wrong. And the teacher has to be the one to not let it happen. The onus is on the educator. Can we agree on that? This person will never get the benefit of the doubt by the vast majority of people. And I'm not sure I'm giving it to him. But guess what? He was entitled to his day in court to prove what he could prove and what his side was able to prove regarding the story. So this is ridiculous, ridiculous that we've got this system in Ontario. Justice kind of collapses and you're less likely to believe in the process when something like this happens. It's no good. Times 10. This is going to change how you watch hockey in the Stanley Cup playoffs. I asked even a friend yesterday who watches more hockey than I do right now, did this happen last year? And we didn't think it did. But for the first time ever that I'm aware of, you will need a streaming service to watch Stanley Cup playoff games in this country. Now, there were many years before there was even TSN and Sportsnet existing that there were many games you couldn't see in the Stanley Cup playoffs. And when a Canadian team got knocked out of the playoffs, the conversation about what you could see and what you couldn't kind of altered. This is why many families had those giant American satellite dishes. This is why you would have to go to a sports bar and go, well, how can I see game 6 between the Islanders and the Capitals? Nobody's showing it tonight. So many of us, even in the early 90s when I was in university or starting university, we all go out because we're like, we can't get that game on our cable system. But eventually we got every game all the time and we got it on over the air television, including cable or satellite. That changes next season. As it was announced yesterday, Rogers, which has a 12-year agreement to carry on covering the Stanley Cup playoffs, including the final, has sublicensed games out to Prime Video. Now, they've been doing that for a couple years and showing regular season games. And maybe you don't give a rip about Ottawa playing St. Louis on a Monday night. Is your hand in the air? Okay, keep the other hand on the wheel. Yeah, you don't care about a November Monday night game. But you might care if it's a playoff series involving your favorite team. And it's a Bruins-Sabres entire series on Prime Video. They're going to get a lot more subscriptions for this, even if it's for the period of the Stanley Cup playoffs being on. But this changes things a little bit. It's so interesting, too, because the allocation of who gets the playoff series follows a draft format. There's 8 first-round series. Rogers will choose the first 3 series that they like, naturally. If the Leafs are involved, the Canadiens are involved, probably Connor McDavid and the Oilers, they'll pick those series. The 4th and 5th selections go to Prime Video. So let's say there's 4 Canadian teams in, and

0: RBC Amphitheater on two nights. But this is a rather... Look, you may be having your breakfast, but this is a rather disturbing injury. Let me read you the headline first. Tyler Hubbard is one of the Florida-Georgia Line duo. Tyler Hubbard stays calm as wife pulls fish hook from his scalp on family camping vacation. I didn't need even the family camping vacation part. Everything's ruined. She pulled a fish hook from his scalp with pliers as their three kids watched. Is dad okay? Not yet. Get me the pliers, Jimmy. Anyway, I love this story. Family vacations are all about making memories is the first sense. Yeah, you would never forget mom getting the pliers and pulling a fish hook from your famous dad's scalp. How on earth did this happen? By the way, before I explain how it happened, there's two scenes in There's Something About Mary, a movie I saw in the theaters. One is the zipper on prom night. One's the zipper involving Ben Stiller. You don't know that's coming? Terribly uncomfortable to watch. But equally bad, I'm going equally bad, not worse, is is Ted gets a fish hook in his mouth, in the mouth. I know he didn't really get it. It's not a real life. But I don't like seeing that scene any more than I do the zipper accident in the bathroom. I don't like seeing it anymore. So, his wife, Haley, is the hero of the day. Haley Hubbard got the fish hook out of dad's. And they show a little bit of Instagram video of it in the back of his scalp. Doesn't involve his teeth, his nose, anything. And he is grimacing like you can believe. We don't actually know how the hook ended up in his head. A bad casting decision, like fishing casting. But he's awfully calm. And I guess you would trust your wife. Some people don't trust their wife to cut their hair. Imagine freeing a fish hook with a pair of pliers. One of the kids on the video asks how badly it hurt. And Hubbard, the Florida-Georgia Line superstar, admitted, kind of does. That's pretty tough. It's a good story for on stage as well. I would like to. I would also like a song written about this particular medical moment. Haley's not a registered nurse, not a doctor, but many wives are superstars, and here's one as well. Tyler Hubbard gets the fish hook out of his head. Later on this morning, in fact, in about 2 hours exactly from now, doctor... not Richard Kimball, but Anthony Fauci will speak to Congress and testify under oath. Does he have immunity if he doesn't tell the truth? This is going to be a fascinating bit of television later on this morning. We'll explain why coming up next. 6:49 right now, 19 current temperature, 25 sunny skies later on. It's breezy right now and not very humid. Feels like 22. We'll go to that 25 degree high and kick away some of this morning cloud. Nonstop afternoon sunshine coming up next. Let's check the roads. 6:40 Toronto, big trouble traffic.
1: Still waiting on this big trouble spot. That is construction to wrap up on the southbound 427 express ramp to the westbound QEW. That's where the right lane's blocked. And then more on the west QEW past the 427 in two right lanes. They've closed the on-ramp from the west mall as well. So with those heavy delays, you can exit the Queensway and avoid them. 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That's the big trouble traffic spot right now. I'm Miles Marcus, 6:40 Toronto.
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5: Interesting reaction as well. Many of you texting in 416-870-6400 regarding the trial that didn't go to trial. The trial that didn't become a trial for a 37-year-old. Accused of non-consensual sexual acts involving a 17-year-old student. She wasn't even in his class, but he started working at the school in September 23, and this happened in his first year there. So he wasn't exactly a well-established teacher. This is not about consent. I mean, this is not about age of consent. 16 is the age of consent. She was 17 when these accusations happened in 12th grade. But point is, there's just no, it is really strict and should be. It's a crime in high school for a teacher to date a student. It's a crime, okay? It is a criminal code violation. This isn't just about morals and ethics, but you can't have that. You can't have a person in a position of trust engaging in any kind of intimate activity with a student under 18. Can't have it. So it raises the age. Here's the point maybe the listener makes that's right. It raises the age of consent effectively to 18, but not for certain other charges. And obviously, the Ontario College of Teachers, no tolerance, nothing sexual, nothing romantic. It's professional misconduct. Where on earth would we draw the line? And it used to be, my fear is, unions wouldn't jump on this as they should. And oftentimes, a problematic case of this would just get transferred way out of that school district, way out of that city, from city to country, from country to city. I mean, my parents thought for years they've heard the stories and they don't like them one bit. And I don't like the sound of it one bit either. So it's pretty problematic. Later this morning, Dr. Anthony Fauci will testify in front of a congressional hearing. And he, of course, where do I even start? He became just a daily fixture on your television, probably by February of 2020, and certainly by the time life was shut down in March of 2020. I think I could make a compelling case, even if you're going, hey, he was in America. Yes, but I think he exerted immense influence over how our mitigation strategies for COVID went, whether you want to talk about it across the country or whether you want to just stick strictly to Ontario. By the way, Ontario gave you mandates that were far more restrictive, far lengthier, and far more challenging to navigate than our national mandates did. I mean, I watched the whole trucker convoy, all that stuff, talked about it on the air in the early part of 2022, the Emergencies Act being brought in. I guess I didn't understand why people weren't as angry that your unvaccinated 12-year-old needed two shots, three shots, whatever, and couldn't go to a restaurant, play soccer, go to a movie, et cetera, et cetera. Nobody in Canada did that, but I do think the influence of Fauci was rather significant. I do. We're a pretty tightly integrated media ecosystem, and we regularly consume American news channels. Who's kidding who? And we read American literature, and we read American newspapers, and a lot of the trends about politics follows up here. When you hear people, oh, he's trafficking in American-style politics. That's the accusations oftentimes, left, right, all that stuff. And you know I don't talk about left, right, this, that, all that often. I don't. I'm just like, is it right? Is it wrong? Is it too much? Is it too little? But Fauci, nobody doubts, became a celebrity during these White House briefings. And his diary, which he kept a lot of this written down as to in real time in the early parts of 2020, is now becoming public record. I'll let commentator Dave Rubin read you. These are Fauci's words. Nobody's putting words in his mouth. This is what Fauci was writing in his own diary about the circumstances early days of COVID-19.
2: Very early in the pandemic, in April 2020, as the government was already blaming more than 60,000 fatalities on COVID-19, Fauci was taking careful note of his rising media profile. One April 7th entry read, "Press still hot and heavy about me. Multiple stories per day directly or indirectly involving me." 6 weeks later, he was luxuriating in it. "Big front page article about me appeared in the Washington Post. Very flattering. The situation with my national and international fame is explosive and really unimaginable. It is not hyperbole to say that today I am the most famous and talked about person in the country." By that point, the reported death toll was approaching 100,000. Fauci also reveled in the power. He boasted privately about how his decisions were crashing the U.S. stock markets. He marveled that New York and California shut down schools because of his say-so. The diary entries show something even more serious. He was not telling the public what he actually believed. His personal notes indicated he thought the mortality rate for COVID-19 was far lower than what he was saying on television. And the documents suggest he was not entirely forthcoming about the possibility that the virus came from a lab leak in Wuhan.
5: Yeah, I've played you a million times Jon Stewart going on his friend Stephen Colbert's show. And to me, in essence, starting the downfall of Colbert's credibility and also giving Stewart more darling of, yes, the left than the right. I said I wouldn't talk about it. There it is. And documenting, of course, it came from a lab. Of course, there was research being done at the Wuhan coronavirus lab. It's got nothing to do with wet markets. Those are all over cities in the Far East. Why Wuhan? Oh, you've got a coronavirus lab there. You've heard that clip a million times. It makes Stewart look like a counterculture hero, and it makes Colbert look like a dunce. And that never changed as Colbert continued to plod along until he was eventually canceled. But this will be quite interesting today, given so many people's perspectives about what Fauci said and what he didn't. Here's a mishmash of him in the early year and a half talking about the virus and where it came from.
6: "It likely jumped species from an animal reservoir into humans and now is spreading among humans.
7: The mutations that it took to get to the point where it is now is totally consistent with a jump of a species from an animal to a human."
8: "Are you calling for the closure of the wet markets?"
6: "I think yep. They should shut down those things right away. I mean, it boggles my mind because what we're going through right now is a direct result of that.
9: And you have animals that come out of the wild that are sold at these open, what they call them, wet markets, where people buy these things for festive dinners or what have you. So there's every reason to believe that jumping of species from an animal reservoir occurred."
10: "I am of the point of view that I still think the most likely etiology of this pathogen in Wuhan was from a laboratory, escaped."
6: "So Dr. Redfield was mentioning that he was giving an opinion as to a possibility. But again, there are other alternatives, others that most people hold by.
9: That the most likely origin is a natural origin from an animal reservoir to human."
5: So he'll testify at 8:45 this morning, has to speak under oath. He's not protected by any sort of immunity, no pun intended, if he is to lie under oath. And he's going to get hard questions. We'll see where that indeed goes. Lots more on this as the morning continues, that's for sure. I had a particular focus on kids and school closures, having kids in schools that were closed. So I'm eager to see where this goes later on today. 7 o'clock right now. Heather Good has your news.
11: This is Global News. It's 19 degrees, but feels like 20. I'm Heather Good. A double murder in Hamilton, a new contender in the mayoral race, and flying WestJet, you might want to rebook. But first, let's get you moving and check 640 Toronto. Big trouble traffic.
12: That new big trouble spot on the eastbound 401 Express approaching Islington. Look out for a crash in the left lane. Also, look out for a delay starting from Dixie and going through the 427, where it gets a lot heavier toward this problem. So you can use Eglinton to go eastbound instead. Princess Margaret Cottage Lottery absolute final deadline is tomorrow. Last chance to win three luxury cottages in Muskoka, Halliburton, or Blue Mountain. PrincessMargaretLotto.com. 18 plus, play responsibly. That's the Big Toronto traffic spot right now. I'm Miles Marcus, 640 Toronto.
11: Two people have been killed in an early morning shooting in Hamilton. Police say it happened on Candlewood Road. That's in the Rymal Road and Upper Centennial Parkway area. Global News has a reporter on the way to the scene and will provide more details as they become available. A former Conservative cabinet minister will register today to become Toronto's next mayor. Chris Alexander says he wants to improve the city's economy, transit, and housing. He was the MP for Ajax Pickering and the Immigration Minister under the Harper government. Before entering politics, he worked in the Foreign Service and was Canada's ambassador to Afghanistan. While he was a cabinet minister, he proposed a telephone hotline for people to report what he called barbaric cultural practices. It was widely criticized. He's up against current Mayor Olivia Chow and Councillor Brad Bradford. The municipal election is October 26. City Council will hold its final meeting today before the October municipal election, and a motion to get land back from the province will be discussed. Last Friday, the federal transportation minister rejected Premier Doug Ford's Island Airport expansion plan after receiving feedback through a public consultation. Chow then filed an urgent motion to council demanding the province return the land and restore the agreement that governs the airport. If you have booked a flight on WestJet, you might want to cancel it. About 4,400 WestJet flight attendants could hit the picket lines as soon as Sunday. Cabin crew voted 99% in favor of a strike mandate in mid-July. Intense negotiations on a new contract have been ongoing since then. Canadian Press reporter Christopher Reynolds has more.
13: Folks should be checking their emails and checking WestJet's website to see if their flights are canceled. However, they can also take precautions. WestJet says that if your flight is booked for between July 30, that's Thursday, and August 4th. You can rebook or cancel your flight with no fee.
11: Compensation for work done on the ground remains a key stumbling block in the talks. This is the same issue that sparked a work stoppage by 10,000 flight attendants at Air Canada last year. The CNE kicks off on August 21st and is looking for cashiers, game attendants, and retail staff, to name a few. Today, the CNE is holding its annual job fair at the Entercare Centre, and it says it has already received 50,000 applications, and there is already a lineup outside the center this morning. The CNE runs until September 7th. A look at the forecast from the Global News Weather Center. Here's meteorologist Ross Hall.
14: Well, pleasant weather for the last few days of July heading into the long weekend. We're looking at a daytime high reaching 25 by this afternoon in the sunshine. The UV index will be at 7 or high. The humidex close to 30, so comfortable. Not oppressive humidity today. Clear skies tonight down to 16 degrees. And on Thursday, sunshine. Temperatures bump up a little bit. 27 the high. We'll get up to 29 with more sunshine on Friday. Cloud cover does roll in on Saturday, but I think we should stay dry for much of the day. 27 the high, but the chance of some evening showers, and that chance of showers extends into Sunday, a high of 22. A sun cloud mix for holiday Monday, the high 26.
11: And right now it's 19 degrees, but feels like 20 in downtown Toronto. I'm Heather Good. 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
5: It's our 7 o'clock hour. Thanks very much for giving us your time this morning. It's lovely outside. If you like breezy, if you like kind of fresh feeling weather, end of July, just a couple days left, couple work days after this morning. If you're up, that's half the battle, right? Getting up this early or even earlier, like a 3:45 alarm. for example, then you only got two more mornings to do it. And you'll be into August by the weekend as well. I'll try and give you an advance look out as to what the weekend and the first couple days of August look like. And yes, bonus, asterisk, all that stuff. It is a long weekend. So there's that to consider. Naturally, anytime you bring up the pandemic, all the restrictions on the radio, and I had to do that quite a few times. I came to this radio station. First show I did was October of 2019. And you just feel like you're finding your feet. And then COVID comes along and a lot of things stall that you were looking forward to. And I was somebody that didn't do that many shows from home. Wanted to keep coming in. I was here. I was there on the schedule. Pinch hit here. Guest host here. But obviously, I think I'm not very happy with how I talked about COVID from basically all of 2020. I had a very bad feeling about where it was going, but I'm not sure I said enough until around March of 21 when it started to become potentially we could get vaccinated. And yet there were still people saying it's awfully early for them to have developed something either A, without side effects, or B, something that's going to work rather dramatically. And you've seen all the clips. I bring this up because Dr. Anthony Fauci's testifying in front of U.S. Congress today. And they're at least going to places and having conversations that we don't seem willing to have. We have the same two governments. Provincially, they're in their ninth year. Federally, they're deep into their 11th year. And they ran, you know, they basically made our lunch during the COVID pandemic. And you can differ with this policy and differ with that policy. I do think it went from attempting to do what the rest of the world was doing. That changed at some point, and it felt like, are you just making up some things and rules along as we go? I have a tough time with it. I wouldn't enjoy, and I've tried to say this as frankly as I can. I got better at it by early 2021, and yet I remember getting vaccinated, driving all the way out to Bowmanville to a hockey arena, taking any vaccination appointment I could. And why is that? Because I wanted to see my parents, and they felt more comfortable if I was vaccinated. I think I felt safer. And my father-in-law was in long-term care by that point, and you had to have a vaccination to do that. I went out to the Super Bowl in Los Angeles in February of 22, just when all the trucker protests were hitting their peak, and I needed both shots plus the booster to attend the Super Bowl and broadcast it for the BBC. I would have needed both those shots, obviously, to go here and go there. I was carrying around as a soccer manager vaccination records for all our players, and you had to present them to go into a bubble to play a 60-minute soccer match with my kids being where they were. And yes, it is. Anytime it all gets brought back, it gets terribly upsetting to me. And the focus on the kids and the focus on the school closures is very upsetting. And at the minimum, I know there's people that think, well, they'll just go after Fauci because Trump hates him now. This will be about Trump. This will be about RFK Jr. This will be about Fauci. This will be politically weaponized. Remember, when Trump's the president, people like Kamala Harris are like, I'm not trusting a vaccine from that president. I don't know. I'm not sure I would take the vaccine. And Joe Biden gets elected and everything changes and everything just happens differently. But the devastating personal loss for so many people, friendships were busted up over whether we agreed with a policy or not. Relationships with family members changed. There's just, and yes, I will absolutely bring it up. At that time, my kids are 14 and 12. Having the brakes slammed on their youth was terribly sad. And I went along with it until I didn't. And then I saw things and I'm like, that's not quite right. Not only are they missing sports seasons, school dances, first dates, high school plays, field trips, gym classes, all of it. Now they're just on a laptop screen in a bedroom as late as February of 2022. And we're leaning on this lazy trope. I saw it from a lot of people who aren't parents. And I saw a lot of people who weren't being very good parents to their kids, quite frankly. Don't worry about it. Kids are resilient. They're resilient.
18: We can push them to the back of the priority list. What, you want to kill grandma? Pretty convenient narrative that allowed some adults to demand young people sacrifice all these formative years without any evidence things were working. The compounding cost to their mental health and social development, I don't think we can measure it. I don't think we can measure it in millions or billions of dollars. I think older generations saw what the decision makers refused. Hey, let the kids be kids. You don't get those ages back. I'm so proud of people who are 60 and 70 doing that. And yet I saw a lot of people in the medical community rejecting even what the older generations were saying. Hey, how do we know any of this works? How do we know this will keep people alive? How do we, and then we get into the hypocrisy. You've heard me rail about John Tory before. Well, Toronto may not have been doing things much differently from any other jurisdiction, but the maddest I am with John Tory is you can do what you want in your personal life. You can date who you want, stay married, don't stay married, whatever. But how dare you have the temerity to tell us to stay home, to have your chief medical officer of health, Dr. Eileen Davila, tell us not to take a walk outside with people to make sure kids outdoor cross country in the fall of 21 can't even happen, let alone those school trips and plays and dances we talk about that are so important, so formative for teens to step out into the world. How dare you basically run around with another woman in places and get on airplanes and go into rooms? How dare you do what you want in your own personal life? That's your life. But when you look in the camera and say, it's so important, stay home, save lives, and you're not staying home or saving lives, I got such a problem with that. Speaking of Fauci, he was on with Michael Smirkanish. You know I'm a big fan regarding masks. Something as simple as masks by the end of 22. Do you remember? Many of us said one shot, two shot, three shots. Did everything we were asked to do. And the premise was, what if we need masks back? We've got a triple demic happening here. Flu, RSV. And those things were increasing. Why? Because in COVID times, none of us went out and did anything. So when Michael Smirkanish presses Fauci on masks and lists calculated important studies that document the conclusions that masks were even working at all, they were unambiguous at best. They were concluding that masks didn't do a damn thing at worst. I mean worst in terms of the evidence for Fauci that they did. Remember, he said, don't wear them. We need them for medical personnel. Oh, no. Forget that. Now they have them. Everybody wear them because they actually do work. Here's that exchange.
19: There is a perception out there by many, how many, I don't know, that they don't work and that the data concludes that they didn't work in the first go round. Respond to that on masks.
20: Yeah, well, that's not so. I mean, when you're talking about at the population level, that the data are less strong than knowing that if you look on a situation as an individual protecting themselves or protecting them from spreading it, there's no doubt that masks work. Different studies give different percentages of advantage of wearing it, but there's no doubt that the weight of the studies, and there have been many studies, indicate the benefit of wearing masks.
19: I'm going to refer to one of them. You've heard about it before. I heard about it from a number of radio callers. Bret Stephens in The Times talked about Cochrane. Put that on the screen. The most rigorous and comprehensive analysis of scientific studies conducted on the efficacy of masks for reducing the spread of respiratory illness, including COVID-19, was published last month. Its conclusions, said Tom Jefferson, the Oxford epidemiologist who is the lead author, were unambiguous. There is just no evidence that they, masks, make any difference. He told the journalist Mayan Damasi, full stop. But wait, hold on. What about the N95 masks as opposed to the lower quality surgical or cloth masks? Makes no difference. None of it, he said. Well, what about the studies that initially persuaded policymakers to impose mask mandates? They were convinced by non-randomized studies, flawed observational studies.
18: Let me save you the mealy mouth response from Fauci after that. He didn't have very much. Listen. It was bound to be messy. How would I sum it up? It's a messy progression of navigating something that was brand new. And yes, the coverage of it was brand new. Things had to pivot. Things had to change as new data emerged. Now, you often heard people like Fauci and people like Kieran Moore and people like our politicians. Again, these governments have no interest in investigating themselves. if we had a Conservative Party of Canada government, do I think we'd have done a proper investigation? What'd we get right? What'd we get wrong? Without, again, nailing people to crosses? Yeah, I do. You're never going to get that from the federal Liberals because they know what they did wrong. They know what they got wrong. So does the Ford government. The most restrictive lockdowns, bar none, in North America were Doug Ford and his government. The only place where golf courses were closed, need I remind golfers, for most of April and May of 2021. You did what they said. Wear a mask for 14 freaking months. Get vaccinated. You did everything they asked you to do. And they decided to close golf courses. And then the stupid stuff we did, going out for dinner, eating with the mask off, putting the mask on to walk to the bathroom. How did we not get home? We wanted to go out for dinner again. How did we not get home and go, what the hell was that? How did we did that? Are you kidding me? I'd work in here, blah, blah, blah, without a mask. And I've got people in here wearing masks. Why did they have to wear a mask and I didn't? I can't do a show with a mask on. How would that be? We also oversaw so much overpromising. Well, listen, if you get the vaccine, you'll never get COVID. You've seen all the medley mashups of really important people saying that. Nah, you're going to get COVID over and over and over and over and over again in your life. So we overestimated the net benefit of a lot of things, and we never even talked about risk-benefit analysis. This felt so good. I'm going to watch Fauci today. I'm sure Brad Smith will keep his eye on it. Ben Mulroney as well. He testifies in front of the U.S. Congress. At least they're going somewhere with this at 8:45 this morning. It won't be pretty because they think he's a charlatan and they think he's lied about a lot of stuff. It's one thing to get stuff wrong. It's another thing to be lying in real time and lying about it afterwards. There's a lot of inconclusive evidence on stuff that we didn't even bother to consider, whether or not it reduces infection, whether or not it was going to keep people safer. No evidence, let me point out, is not evidence of no effect. We didn't talk about those things. And at least in the United States, no matter what's going on down there politically, they are, we're not. The UK is, we're not. France is, we're not. 718, on the way back, a voice from within the city doesn't think we got this right regarding the Island Airport. But is there still a glimmer of hope, a slight, you know, opening in the doorway for the airport to expand? And why would that help the city? That's all next on Toronto Today. Let's check your drive. 20 degrees right now, up to 25, sunny skies later on. We're getting some early morning sun, but it's clouded over a little bit. Shouldn't be any rain today at all. And we look pretty good for the weekend. High temperatures of 28 both Saturday and Sunday. Some partly cloudy, partly sunny days. But for the most part, no downpours, no drenchings, and no incredibly humid weather. It's a good weekend ahead as August begins. Let's check that drive once again. 640 Toronto, big trouble traffic.
12: A big trouble spot on the 401. We've got a crash in the eastbound express approaching Islington in the left lane. Look out for the backup starting from Dixie and through the 427 up to this problem. So in that case, you can go east on Eglinton instead. Drive Legendary Quattro. 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That's the big travel traffic spot right now. I'm Miles Marcus, 640 Toronto.
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4: This is Toronto Today with Greg Brady on 640 Toronto.
18: So, where does the Billy Bishop Airport story go from here? Federal Transportation Minister Stephen McKinnon Friday announced, and it was the last day of consultation. I remember mentioning it Friday morning going, well, oftentimes governments aren't too quick to move on certain things, whether it's talking about things or even building things. But I think they had this wrapped before supper. We reject the idea of expanding the airport out, but maybe the story's not over. That from Ontario Transportation Minister Pravind Sarkaria, who confirmed the province isn't repealing the bill, which was Bill 110 can't have a more realistic, plain forthcoming name, the Building Billy Bishop Act. They weren't hiding much. Yeah, we're gonna expand that airport out or return the expropriated land to the city of Toronto. So there are strategic reasons for the Ford government's decision to keep the land. They don't think the federal decision is final. Is it that? They kind of eliminate Toronto from vetoing things to do with the land. And maybe there's a broader waterfront development goal. Maybe there is that. Person that's been outspoken on this and thought we should at least have had a better conversation about parameters surrounding the expansion of the airport is Giles Gerson. He is with the Toronto Region Board of Trade, the president there. And Giles is on with us now. Giles, I appreciate the time. Thanks very much.
24: Good morning, Greg.
18: Yeah, how would you explain your reaction on Friday when you heard about this? I just think we missed having a proper debate and a proper conversation about what a large scale expansion even would look like.
24: Yeah, I think that's right. And I think I was disappointed and I think a number of the members of the business community were disappointed. Partly because of the role that Billy Bishop plays as a connector to major markets, you know, that we use, that our businesses trade in every day, you know, with Chicago, New York, Boston, you know, U.S. cities where we have significant business, and it's ease of access to those markets is very important. But again, regional economies in and centers in Ontario, you know, Windsor, Thunder Bay, Sudbury, Billy Bishop's a huge connector for them. And so, you know, it's a real concern if this is completely off the table. And I agree with you that there really wasn't, I think, a debate that was really had a lot of facts present. It was a kind of an emotional debate around whether you have literally what seemed to be, you know, unbridled massive expansion of the airport, which was never going to be on the table, I don't think, versus the status quo or no airport at all. And really what was on the table was what was needed was a modernization of the agreement that governs that airport, which goes back to 1983, that is pretty much obsolete, and replace it with a new agreement for modern times. The old agreement, the current agreement, only allows a single aircraft to fly in, which is the aging, you know, Q400 turboprop, which has been a workhorse for, you know, Air Canada and Porter over the years, but which is really in decreasing use because of aging out. And so, yeah. but you can't replace it with anything at the moment. So just all we needed was really a new agreement between the province, the federal government, and Ports Toronto that would say, here are the guardrails around modernizing the airport. Runway length, for example, is an issue, obviously, but that hasn't really been dealt with. The number of flights, people are talking about 10 million passengers, maybe in 2060, not in our lifetimes. So, I mean, a graduated increase, perhaps, because we've got a growing population here and a growing need. But, you know, no one really realistically, I think, was thinking of, you know, 10 million passengers anytime soon at all. It's not feasible. Number of flights.
18: Yeah.
24: You know, again, what kind of guardrails, what kinds of restrictions are needed? None of that was really on the table. It was either this massive, like, new Pearson on the water or, you know, or nothing, essentially. And I think that's where we've landed. And it's worrisome.
18: I couldn't find a comparable airport. You probably travel a little more than I do, but I've been to most of the American cities. I couldn't find a comparable airport. Some people mentioned Midway Airport in Chicago, but that's still pretty outside the city. So I did understand downtown residents. We're down here on Queens Quay. You are as well. I got the concept that that there were definitely downtown Torontonians that had questions, maybe valid questions, about noise, about traffic, about parking, all of those things. But I couldn't find, were you ever able to find, even in Europe or Asia, a comparable situation where you're like, we should talk about expanding this out, but of course we can't have Pearson Part 2 in that downtown area. Of course we can't.
24: No, of course you can. But Washington, what was called, you know, Reagan Airport in Washington would be a good example.
18: Okay.
24: You know, and Washington, the D.C. metropolitan area is not that different from, you know, from the GTA in terms of population. It's you've got Dulles Airport in Virginia, not too far, not that far away from the core of the city. But you also have Washington National, and it serves Reagan Airport, which serves the immediate city's core. And so, you know, it's similar to that, but you look at London City Airport as well. And London, of course, has five airports fundamentally. LA has about five airports. Chicago has three. And so the notion that we should only have one, I think is not really appropriate, because we do have the need, the demonstrated need, financial services sector, our business services sector, our tech sector, our manufacturing sector, our films, film industry use Billy Bishop extensively, and it really is, it enables them to stay in Toronto and serve other markets from here very easily. So it has a real purpose, and it's a short haul, medium haul airport. It's not an intercontinental, transcontinental airport the way Pearson is. I mean, Pearson is a crown jewel of an airport, but yeah, it's really, you know, built for many, many things. Billy Bishop isn't.
18: What is
24: the point I'll make, Greg, is just one last point. The waterfront has, you know, for 200 years has been a working waterfront fundamentally, right? It's been a port. It's got a huge transportation connection on rail. And over the years, in recent times, we've really transformed it into a multi-use waterfront with residential, with office buildings. So, you know, I'm in one now, with entertainment and leisure, parks. So we've really transformed the waterfront, but it's still got a working element to it, and I think it has to. And so there's an airport there, but it's a relatively moderate-sized airport. You've got a port, still a working port that we absolutely need. I know there are a lot of people that say, let's get rid of the port. We don't need those ships coming in, you know. But we do. It's an important contributor to our economy. The Toronto economy needs it.
18: What do you think is likely to happen next? The city's position, Giles, is that the province doesn't have a legitimate reason to retain control over Little Norway Park or the island land parcels. It's become quite evident the province is going to keep that expropriation authority on paper. So is there another shoe to drop? There's a bit of a standoff here, I think.
24: Yeah, I think it's a standoff. But I think, you know, look, I think the federal government's made its decision. And I think if we want to bring this back, if a province wants to bring this back, you know, what's going to have to be put on the table is a plan for modernization and some expansion of Billy Bishop Airport that addresses the concerns that have been raised. And you and I, I think, agree that many of those concerns are legitimate concerns. The fact of the matter is we weren't there yet. No one was there yet. We were talking about a process to get to a plan, and that's now been stopped. But there's no reason why the province can't continue to work on what a feasible plan would look like that would meet the approval of most Torontonians. But it has to be reasonable, obviously.
18: Yeah, I see it that way, too. President CEO of the Toronto Board of Trade, Giles Gerson, joining us. Thanks very much for the time, Giles. We'll chat again soon.
24: Thanks, Greg.
18: Yeah, I think the major expansion was rejected. What isn't talked about very much is they've approved a big buffer extension on each end of the runway by 150 meters. That's been required by federal regulations for a while. I have no idea when they're starting that. It's supposed to be completed by the middle of next year. Everybody on Toronto City Council voted for that. You're not hearing a lot of that from the mayor right now, and I don't blame her. A lot of these things end up being political, And maybe it was a savvy move even yesterday to put a council to a vote potentially today to ask for the land back. Is she pinning in her political opponent, Brad Bradford, the city councilor in Beaches, East York, where Bradford's got a vote with Chow? That's how I would vote. He's been very clear about that. He thought the province was overstepping its boundaries. 7:31 into the newsroom right now. Heather Good with what's coming up for 8 o'clock.
11: Thanks so much, Greg. Police are investigating a deadly double shooting in Hamilton. Officers were called to Candlewood Drive early this morning, where they located two men suffering from gunshot wounds. They died at the scene. Police have not released their names or ages or any information about them and any information about possible suspects. The mayoral race has picked up some steam. A former Conservative cabinet minister will register for the top job today. Chris Alexander is putting his name into the ring. He was a former Ajax Pickering MP and immigration minister. A new poll out shows Olivia Chow would win the race if it were held today. She has 49% support among decided voters and is maintaining an 8-point lead. Respondents were split, though, on whether they thought the city was moving in the right direction. Those stories and more are coming up in the news at 8 o'clock.
18: All right, 7:32, 20 degrees right now. We'll get to 25. Sunny skies later on this afternoon. A pretty gorgeous day. You can't draw many days better than this. In late July. We'll look ahead to the weekend as well. We finally know. I mean, this data changes every year, but guess what? Every year the cost goes up. What does a family of four pay for health care in this country? You thought it was free? No, you pay, and I'll tell you how much coming up next.
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18: Coming up to 7:35, let's get a look at your drive this morning. 20 current temperature, up to 25, sunny skies, really good Wednesday. If there is such a thing, today is a really good Wednesday. Let's check your drive. 640 Toronto, big trouble traffic.
12: Still a big trouble spot for those on the 401. Eastbound Express approaching Islington. You'll find a crash in the left lane. There's a big backup coming out of the Pearson Airport area as well. So while that continues, you can go east on Eglinton to avoid the backup and then find Islington that way. Mr. Lube Plus Tires is celebrating 50 years. The original Canadian company that pioneered no appointment oil change and tire service. 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That's the big trouble traffic spot right now. 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
18: So these numbers come out about every year or so, and it's not something I don't think it's something governments would want to publicize when it comes to our health care, because oftentimes a lot of people come up to us as Canadians, and certainly when we're in the States, and they talk about our health care and they go, God, you guys got free health care. And we're kind of like, no and yes. I mean, maybe I used to say yes and no. I was just talking about health care yesterday with people and how we're not even two-tier. We're like five different tiers of health care. It depends on how much money you have. It depends on who you know. It depends on what age you are. We don't have, nothing is universal about our health care. So here's a concise summary of a new report from the Fraser Institute, the price of public health care insurance. And though we don't pay, we go to a hospital, we don't pay a direct medical bill, we don't even have a copay. There's almost nowhere you go in Europe, by the way, where you don't walk into a hospital or an emergency room. And if my heart's a little wonky and I think, oh my goodness, am I stressed out? I just want to check doc and make sure everything's okay. Not only would I get seen way, way, way faster in almost every other country, so would you. Okay, I'm not special, you're not special, let's just pretend nobody's special. We'd get seen way faster. And not saying the quality of the care we'd get is any better or any worse, but we'd get seen faster. But guess what? We'd take out our credit card and we'd pay a copay. Sometimes that's $25, sometimes that's $50. I got cut during an inline hockey game wearing a half visor by the bottom of another dude's visor. I just turned, he's there, he's taller than me, and his visor sliced down into my cheek. And it left a bit of a gash. Now, I didn't get stitches, but I got that glue now that replaces stitches. I bet you 20 years ago I'd have had to get stitches. This injury is probably, well, actually, it's 16, 17 years ago. And no stitches, just glue. Now, I thought I had a real war wound and can tell a great story the next morning coming into work. And when I get into work, one of my work colleagues is like, what happened? Did your cat scratch you? No, it's a very serious visor injury from a really important inline hockey game. How dare you? The point is, I go to the ER, I'm in and out in probably 90 minutes, and I paid $50. I had to pay. And I think I even paid a little bit more than that based on my health insurance. Okay? So here's the number, though. A typical Canadian family of four, what do you think we pay for how our health is covered through the general taxes, which is basically our income? Not many other ways to tax this. Of course, there's sales tax. But what do you think we pay? I'll give you that dead air, 3 or 4 seconds to think of it. Say it to yourself. Whisper it to somebody in the car beside you. I'll give you a couple seconds. What does a family of four, two parents, two kids, and this is an average household income of $203,000. Is that average? I don't think so. What is that family? So this is a rich family. What do they pay per year for public health insurance through general taxation? What do you think they pay? How about $21,115? What do you have to make to have $21,000 out of pocket? $36,000, $37,000? If you're in that tax bracket, pretty close to that. You're taxed at pretty close to 50%. If you're both making $100,000, it's closer maybe to 44, 45, but it ain't 22%. Okay, so what is that all about? Well, the estimated costs go $6,464 for an individual. A couple with no kids would be $19,225. A family of four would be $21,115. How does that compare to other nations? Well, guess what? We spend more of our GDP on healthcare than so many of these other countries. In fact, we spend 11% to 12.5% per the same study of our GDP on healthcare. We're one of the top 4 or 5 highest spenders among OECD nations with universal coverage. How's that working out for us? How do you feel when you go to the emergency room? How do you feel if you don't have a family doctor? It's pretty crazy, right? There are nations that spend more, but we rank near the bottom in terms of some key capacity metrics. How about physicians? No, pretty much bottom tier. There's 30 OECD nations, and we rank 28th for practicing physicians per capita. How about hospital beds? We doing okay there? Certainly not. 25th out of 30 for available hospital or acute care beds per capita. There must be some metric we do well at. Outside of the fact that we rank really highly in OECD countries of traveling elsewhere and somebody going, oh, you guys got free health care. I've just explained for the last 4.5 minutes why we don't. And, oh, yeah, the diagnostic, the tech. Do you think we're ahead of our peers or behind our peers in available MRI machines? What about scanners? What about the testing capacity? How do you think we're doing compared to Japan, Germany, or Australia? Not so hot. Exactly that. What about our wait times? What? We're really slow on that as well. Last or near the bottom among these countries for specialist wait times, emergency room delays. You know all this already. The question is, why am I on the radio talking about this, and why are our leaders not talking about it? Why do we allow people who lean a certain direction to push the narrative that we have the best health care in the world? Not for cost, not for service delivery, not for tech, not for wait times, not for capacity, not for hospital beds, not for family doctors. So how do they equate that to how well we do as health with health care? We're taxed to the hilt for a lot of reasons, but when we complain about, oh, that there's a tax on fuel, home heating, tax on groceries. Yeah, I don't like that either. But I think we complain way more about groceries and gas or concert tickets or discretionary spending than we actually do what we pay for what we get for healthcare. Happy to take calls on this. 416-870-6400 is the phone number. I'd love to hear your voice on this. To go, it still is a good system. We get what we pay for. And I agree on this. You should, if your six-year-old gets leukemia, you shouldn't have to sell your home. And in many cases in the U.S., people go underwater financially when something terrible happens. When it happens to an aging parent, when it happens to a little kid, you shouldn't have to pay through the nose to get yourself well. But guess what? You shouldn't have to wait 14 months for a surgery either. You shouldn't have to do those things. I've been through this a couple different times with my mom. Just had a knee replacement in June. It never should have come to that. She did everything the right way, and she probably should have had that surgery in late 24, early 25. She was a little late going and saying, hey, I need this done, okay? When you're born in the 40s, you don't tend to, you know, spring up and hop out and want to get to the doctors on a regular basis. She should have been going more and talking more about it. That's on her. She knows that. I love my mom to death, but she knows she was slow on this. She had this at 80. She should have had it at 68. But it doesn't make the process any easier to watch an 80-year-old woman who's basically a caretaker for my awesome 82-year-old dad now, and she's hobbling around or spinning on a chair in the kitchen. It's tough. But so is she. She's getting back to normal and driving and whatnot, but she shouldn't have had to wait this long. This is why people go to the States, and they go to Europe, and they go to Asia, and they go to South America. This is ridiculous. And I always make the point before we get to the phone calls, 416-870-6400. Nobody else in the world. The next time you have somebody from the Green Party or the NDP provincially say, we just need to pour money into healthcare, tell them we're already pouring more in. And ask them what other country embraces our system and wants to make it more like Canada. We can use a lot more Canada, as Bono once said, in a lot of other countries. They don't want our healthcare system. Nobody's ever tried to go, you know who's doing great on the healthcare front? Canada. We should make ourselves more like Canada. Nobody says that. Now, admittedly, nobody says that about the United States either. I think they're the two worst healthcare systems for very different reasons in the Western world. And yes, if you have money, you have probably a lot more selection and service. It's no doubt it's two-tier in the United States. They don't have the safety net we do. They don't. You go ahead and have a have a baby at a hospital, you get a bill in the mail. I go have an MRI, I get a bill in the mail. I had a knee surgery down there, I got a bill in the mail. You're getting a lot of healthcare bills. And overnight stays are more costly than not staying overnight. None of that factors in here. But it's the wait times, and it's the delays, and it's the deferrals, and it's the dying in hallways that the United States doesn't have like we do. They don't. Julio in Woodbridge, thanks very much for the phone call. You're on 640 Toronto. Go right ahead.
5: Hey, good morning. So the funny thing is, family of four, the same I fall into, same category. I picked about $5,000. I almost rode my car off the side of the road when you said $20,000. Out of that $20,000, I bet you half of it is all administrative costs.
18: Yeah.
5: Where do we rank an administrative charges to hospitals, because obviously doctors and nurses aren't being paid that. I bet you 50%, if not more, unless you tell me otherwise, is all to administrative costs.
18: I can tell you in real time right now, Canada is always compared to Germany, and we have way more admins. I think it's something like we have, hospital administration costs. I'll hang up and find it, Julio, but we are way out of line with regard to what we have for administration. Canada has the highest hospital administrative costs across 8 nations. Canada, England, Scotland, Wales. I don't know why they split all the UK countries up, but they did and made them individual countries. France, Germany, the Netherlands, the United States. We are way higher than they are in terms of admins per population. Way higher. So there's a lot. Listen. Not to diminish what you might do in human resources, not to diminish what you might have for assistant managers.

0: exodus of emergency room doctors. And that all causes like a chain effect, right? Where once they start leaving, wait times go up. And when wait times go up, the healthcare drops. And we're seeing the system now where it's like the doctors aren't happy, the people aren't happy. And I'm not really hearing any good solutions on how to fix it either.
1: Yeah, that's a really good point. We can't afford to keep losing good people. I know a couple that were nurses together, male, female. They moved to Michigan. Their lives are better. It is so much better for them working down there. You don't have to like it. You know, you don't have to hear this and go, well, that's thrilling for them that they get to live in Michigan. But I'm telling you, they are night and day in terms of lack of burnout, support at work, sleep, fitness, mental health, physical health, all that stuff. They've absolutely circumvented a real downward spiral that they were feeling. They're only in their early 30s, too. And they're down there now, and they can't believe the difference. You hate to, like, it's tough to say true things sometimes. Difficult conversations. But we have thumped our chest way too much about how good we are with healthcare, and we're not. We aren't. Frank in Toronto, thanks very much for the phone call. I appreciate it. Go right ahead.
2: Good morning, Greg. It comes down to, I think, making it more competitive for doctors in terms of seeing a balance where they can earn somewhat of a similar income as they do in the United States, other parts of the world. So I would say that having a private system set up is somewhat beneficial in achieving that balancing act. As mentioned by your last caller, you don't want doctors to leave to go to the States or other parts of the world where the amount of money they can make is much more competitive. It's more in their best interest. The other benefit by having private enterprise running some of these diagnostic centers and also doing specialized surgeries like spine surgery, shoulder surgery, is such that it feeds the tax-based system. You've got competitive businesses that are also paying taxes, which in turn can be used by the province to fund the public system. So it's like a double benefit by achieving a balance between the two.
1: Yeah, that's exactly it. That's one of the best ways. You put it better in a more succinct way than I was able to put it. But that's exactly what it is. People are texting in, too much conversation about healthcare, not enough about health. Look, and I'd be the first person to tell you, every time I think I'm going to make a video about this and explain this, what I see at gyms is gyms are crowded places right now, whether that's a population explosion. And now everything's crowded. Doesn't it feel like restaurants? I know they're fighting a battle, but I think restaurants are really crowded on a Friday night. I think that's good. The roads are crowded. Gyms are crowded. Malls are crowded. Schools, like everything. So maybe not schools because we're not having kids the way we used to or should. But there should be an incentive for people to go and join a gym. I have no idea why we don't do that. In the long term, making sure people make healthy choices and healthy decisions. Okay, you can think what you want about Donald Trump, Robert F. Kennedy, all that stuff. If the slogan and the acronym is Make America Healthy Again, do we have anything like it here? Are we talking about anything that extends people's lives and keeps them healthier and out of hospitals for longer periods of time? Not really. Leslie, I wanted to get to you. Thanks very much for the phone call. You go right ahead. Hi, Leslie.
3: Hi, good morning. I'm going to try to do this really quick. Yeah. I had congestive heart failure about 4 years ago. And I had a lull where I didn't see my cardiologist. I mean, the guy's got my DNA. He knows everything. And I phoned him up. I go, Dr. Teacher, I got to come and see you. He goes, oh, you got to go see your doctor for a reference. I go, are you kidding me? I got to make an appointment with my doctor to go see. And you know, you've known me for 2 years. And then part two, my mother's got full blown dementia. Mm-hmm. And you know, when they start falling and everything. So we had this home health care people coming in. I swear to God, I mean, after a week, they gauzed her and did everything. There's got to be $1,000 worth of gauze and alcohol and cream and I've got pictures of it on my phone, and I'd love to give it to the media. That's only us. How many other people are like that?
1: Yeah. You listen, you're not wrong. I feel like everybody ends up having a story here. Look, the elephant in the room, I'm not afraid to talk about it, but I want to get to some of the basics first. I do want to catch you on that Canada-Germany stat. I was looking for it, but we have significantly more admin staff. Let me give you what we're doing compared to Germany. Roughly one healthcare administrator for every 1,415 citizens we have. That's our healthcare admin ratio.

0: So one person who I would argue isn't on, not, I'm not saying they're not important. I'm just saying they're not on the front lines. They're not a doctor. They're not a nurse. They're not a cardiologist. They're not a radiologist. They're not a cardiologist. They're not checking you in and making you fill out a chart and then throwing the chart back at you when you fill it in wrong. That we have one healthcare admin that you just wouldn't see for every 1,400 citizens. Germany, pretty well-run country, robust healthcare. I remember researching their health. I was researching a lot when I was there reading about Germany, when I was actually in Germany. Because when are you going to get to go again? They have one healthcare admin for every 15,545 citizens. We're 1,400. They're 15,545. So what's that mean? Too many people on the public payroll. Too many people filling a role, filling a chair, sitting at a desk where there's a computer monitor. We have way too much of that. Now, similar to the public service, you can name your company, Canada Post, Canada Revenue Canada. You can name whoever you like. But clearly in healthcare, look at the Ontario Sunshine List. Okay, antiquated, makes you make 100 grand, you're on the list. That's fine. But when you see the swelling of costs, where has this been? In education and especially at the college level. And also in healthcare. Look up a random hospital. Look up Sudbury's Hospital. I did that a couple years ago. And you won't believe how many more people are working in healthcare admin at a hospital in Sudbury. It's a city. They're allowed to hire admin. But look it up and you'll see exactly where it's at. We are way out of whack with our overhead. Is the best way to put it. And the grunt work, the important work, not the more important work, the critical life-saving work, the people you talk to when you're on a gurney or when you're in a chair or when you're in a hospital gown, they're great. They're fantastic. They're the essential workers. I'm going to make the case, not every admin clearly is. How can Germany run a country of 80 million people with one healthcare admin for almost 16,000 people? We can't even do it for one in 1,500. That's how overstocked we are with overhead. Rick in Brampton, last word on this. Thanks for the phone call. You're on 640 Toronto. Go ahead.
1: Morning. You know, everyone knows that the system is broken.
0: Yep.
1: Amongst other systems that are broken in Canada. However, what happens is the usual suspects, the unions, put out these multi-million dollar ads on TV, on radio, on the internet. We don't want to be like America. And the discussion ends.
0: Yeah, I know. Listen, I can't tell you, Rick, the amount of times I've had a politician on, pretty smart, pretty engaging, and usually from the NDP, sometimes from the Ontario Liberals. I think they've got to sharpen up their game on this stuff, too. And I say, can you think of another country where we could adopt something from that's doing health care right? Because they're going to do is complain about ours. I understand that's the job. And all they will say is, well, we just don't want to become the United States. So they won't mention Germany or Italy or Japan or Australia, where they're actually doing things right and not taxing the bejabbers out of their entire population. And people aren't dying in hallways also. That's an important point, right?
1: Well, also, keep in mind, everyone likes to knock America, but they have some of the best hospitals in the world. The Mayo Clinic, the Shriners Hospitals that do such benevolent work. I mean, people, you got to stop listening to the outright lies that are being told to us by these unions, by these organizations, that all they want to do is keep growing the administration.
0: Yeah, that's exactly it. By the way, long-term care, I mean, listen, we all would like to not end up in long-term care. But the bottom line is many of us do. I've got three parents still alive. My father-in-law went into long-term care, was there 2 years. Now, is it more expensive in the United States than in Canada? Kind of yes and kind of no. But the key difference is the provincial health care plans cover so much of the medical and personal care costs in licensed long-term care facilities. The residents, just you and me, just have to pay for room and board, basically. The U.S. care does a lot more out of pocket. Medicare doesn't cover probably what it should. But why are we always comparing us to the United States? Makes no sense. Josh Madlow, early next hour, by the way, Toronto City Councilor. Want to talk to him about the Billy Bishop Airport. He's been quite outspoken about this. He may have a theory as to why the Ford government won't give the land back. But also, we will certainly talk about the entry of Chris Alexander into the Toronto mayoral race. He's the former Ajax Pickering MP. He, where I ran an Ajax last year for the Poly of Conservatives, I did that. He was the last MP to win there from 2011 till 2015. Mark Holland got the seat back in 2015 after one electoral loss. So Chris was there 4 years, and then Mark Holland was there for 10. And Mark Holland didn't run again. I was looking forward to running against him. And Justin Trudeau. Can I mention I was really looking forward to litigating Justin Trudeau at the door, and then he goes and quits on us. Just had to go quit on the rest of us. But we'll talk about Alexander getting into to a race in which I'm not understand you can't stop people from running. This is not good. This is great news for Olivia Chow. By the way, she's had bad news days when John Tory, Anthony Fury, and Michael Ford all say, nah, I'm not running. Those would have been good news things for Olivia Chow. They were bad news. I don't know how we can paint this as being not hurtful to Brad Bradford, Chow's top contender, and not helpful for Olivia Chow. She's the incumbent mayor. I don't know how we would do that. One thing to watch a little later on the week, and tomorrow we're going to talk to the shadow critic for justice, and that is Frank Caputo with the Conservative Party of Canada. At least he's weighing in on this. But now it's not just the cops and the Toronto Police Association, but the family of murdered cop Todd Bayliss, who was killed in 1994 by a gentleman named Clinton Gale. Gale will get serving a life sentence at a minimum security prison in BC. That's part of the story right there. And the Parole Board of Canada is going to hold a hearing within days for an in-person hearing to see if they should give Gale parole and integrate him back into our society. He killed a cop execution style with a bullet to the head, held the gun against his head, pulled the trigger. Clayton Campbell, not too happy about this, police union president who you hear on our show on Mondays, said this on our Police Beat segment, which airs every Monday at 7:35.
2: First of all, it's ridiculous. The laws need to change. But what makes this case even more frustrating is in January, there was a discussion around having a paper hearing. That means an in-secret hearing where victims don't get to go and try and help keep this cop killer who held a gun 6 inches from a police officer's head and killed him in custody. After a lot of arguments, we heard that, you know, we're going to give you timely notice to allow your family to come out. And this person is in BC. So on July 10th, we're told the parole hearing is going to happen on July 30th. That amount of time in person that we're supposed to arrange for lawyers, the brother of Todd Bayliss to go out there and victim advocates, it's ridiculous. I've talked directly to Gary Anasangri, the public safety minister. We've sent letters to the parole board and nothing has been done. I appreciate my relationship with the public safety minister, but this is ridiculous. I feel that he hasn't taken this serious, and we've asked him to intervene and stop this, but that hasn't happened. So now we're in the process of trying to get out there with about 2 weeks' notice to try and stop this cop killer from getting out on parole.
0: What do you even say? Now, unthinkable that Paul Bernardo would be in a medium security prison. And then we found out 3 summers ago he was. Is he still there? Yes. How is that the case? A clerical error? Doesn't look like it. It looks like it's by design. So are continued parole hearings for a first-degree murderer cop killer. I don't get it. I don't get who supports this. All right, lots to do in our 8 o'clock hour. Here's Heather Good with your news.
3: This is Global News. It's 19 degrees but feels like 20 at 8 o'clock. I'm Heather Good. Investigating a double murder in Hamilton, the race for mayor heats up, and data breaches becoming more costly. But first, let's get you moving and check 640 Toronto. Big trouble traffic.
4: Still looking at a big trouble spot on the eastbound 401 Express approaching Islington. A crash in the left lane with a very heavy delay out of Pearson Airport. So go east on Eglinton instead. And on the Toronto bound QEW, the downside of the Burlington Skyway, we've got a crash here with the left lane block causing a big backup from the Red Hill Valley Parkway. So if you're coming off Hamilton, try the eastbound 403. Are you planning to dig? Always click before you dig. It's free and it's the law. 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Those are the big trouble traffic spots right now. I'm Miles Marcus, 640 Toronto.
3: Police are are investigating a double murder in Hamilton. Officers were called to a house on Candlewood Drive early this morning, where they located two men suffering from gunshot wounds. Global's Victoria Famia is there and has more.
5: They responded to reports of gunshots at 2:45 this morning, again on Candlewood Drive in Hamilton. Officers located two individuals suffering from gunshot wounds. They were transported to hospital where they were pronounced dead. Now, both victims are males. And when it comes to suspects, no information on them has been released just yet, as this is still very early in the investigation. That's according to police. Now, concern, I imagine there will be some concern for neighbors as they wake up to this news of two people who were shot and killed in their neighborhood this morning.
3: Police say they will be canvassing the neighborhood to gather more information. Another person is entering the race to become Toronto's next mayor, and he's bringing political experience to the job. Former Ajax Pickering MP Chris Alexander will officially register at City Hall this morning. He was the immigration minister under the Harper government, but he was widely criticized for introducing a barbaric cultural practices bill in 2014 to address so-called honor killings, child marriages, and polygamy. He lost his riding the following year. There are currently 32 candidates running for mayor, but incumbent Olivia Chow and Councillor Brad Bradford are the front runners. If the municipal election were held today, Olivia Chow would win. A new poll out shows she would get 49% support compared to 41% for Councillor Brad Bradford, and she's holding an 8-point lead. Chow's job approval is at 51%, but about half of those polled say the city is moving in the wrong direction. City Council will hold its final meeting today before the municipal election in October, and a motion to get land back from the province will be discussed. Last Friday, the Federal Transportation Minister rejected Premier Doug Ford's Island Airport expansion plan after receiving feedback through a public consultation. Chow then filed an urgent motion to Council demanding that the province return the land and restore the agreement that governs the airport. A new report suggests data breaches are becoming more costly for Canadian companies. Research from tech giant IBM suggests Canadian organizations paid about $7 million per data breach this year. And the average breach exposed 28,500 records. That's up 8% from last year. It also took longer to detect and contain the breaches. IBM says it's getting more expensive to tackle them. A look at the forecast from the Global News Weather Center. Here's meteorologist Ross Hall.
6: Bit of a fresher air mass today. Not quite as humid as it has been over the last couple of days. We'll start off with temperatures in the high teens, low 20s, hit a high of 25 degrees. In the sunshine today, the Humidex will be near 30, so comfortable Humidex levels out there. And tonight, clear skies down to 16 degrees. More sunshine on Thursday. Temperatures ramp up to 27 degrees. We'll be up to 29 on Friday in the sunshine. On Saturday, as we start the long weekend, mostly cloudy, a high near 27. The chance of showers will be on Sunday with a high of 22. A sun-cloud mix Monday, the high 26.
3: And right now it's 19 degrees, but feels like 20 in downtown Toronto. I'm Heather Good. 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
10: Show us the plan. What is the plan? Has anyone been consulted? No. Has any level, like, does the federal government know what's going on? I doubt it. And certainly, City of Toronto, we have not been consulted. The people here have not been consulted. No one has seen a concrete plan. As he said this, that the port authority said this, and the government said this, the minister said that. Who knows precisely what is happening? One thing we do know is that they want to expropriate this park and erase it. That is what we will not stand for.
0: All right, you know more about Little Norway Park than you ever did before 3 months ago, unless you live really close to it. But that's the mayor, Olivia Chow, a couple weeks ago. I can tell because she's in long sleeves, and only my 82-year-old dad is out there, like, in a wool turtleneck right now. I'm like, Dad, 38 Humidex, this isn't going to work out for any of us. Let's get some short sleeves on. Point is that she's right about everything she said. I was just about to say, I've got to be honest, but when am I not? That's exactly right. There wasn't enough conditions about how we knew the Billy Bishop Airport would be utilized. We didn't know what the how the Toronto Islands factored in. We didn't know where anyone was going to park. At minimum, there was a dearth, if you will, of details. And it was very hard to, honestly, it was very hard to have a big opinion on this. And I think I got to blame the province for this. This is their idea. I can't blame the federal Liberals for not having a strong opinion on something that was hard to have a strong opinion about. So where does it go from here? And importantly, something is coming next one way or the other, because the city wants this land back and the province clearly wants to maintain its expropriation authority on paper. At least it may go to a vote at city council today as to what the city asks the province to do. Once again, joining us on the line is city councilor Josh Matlow from Toronto St. Paul's. It's great to have you on the show again.
11: It's great to be back, Greg. You're absolutely right. Like, everything you just said is dead on. I mean, I would question whether you are a proponent or opponent of jets or expanding the airport. Why you would want your government, the provincial government in this case, to simply just make big bombastic announcements, throw out numbers, push ahead with enabling legislation to expropriate parklands and remove the city of Toronto from a tripartite agreement without ever actually producing a plan that you can review. I mean, that's not the way to do anything in government, and it doesn't develop trust, because we're all having debates about feelings and fears and concerns about what could happen rather than reviewing a plan that actually shows us what we are discussing. What we do know is that even from the little tidbits that we've been able to pick up, it would be disastrous for our waterfront. And it doesn't even seem realistic based on what I've seen thus far.
0: No, and in fairness, the province laid out a lot more detail about what they were planning to do with Ontario Place. You and I might agree on some, disagree on others, but at least there's it's costed out. We know where it is. We know when it would open. We knew none of that with this idea of expanding out Billy Bishop Airport.
11: Well, aside from a almost 100-year lease on Ontario Place that, you know, may have details in there that the public should know about with Therma, but that's another conversation.
0: Yeah.
11: I mean, ultimately, I think, you know, you alluded to like where we're going from here. What we do know is that the federal government has made it very clear that they only support at this point moving forward with a smaller runway expansion that is necessary for safety. And no one is debating that.
0: And councils voted and approved this.
11: Yeah. There's no argument about safety, nor should there be. That being said, though, the province has said that they are still working on expansion. And I think what the real elephant in the room here is that the real issue that I think that all parties need to resolve is, what is the future of Billy Bishop Airport if the turboprops, the Dash 8s, are discontinued, as we understand they're going to be, and if they're not building them anymore, then what does the future hold for the airport? And what I wish that the provincial government would have done, rather than act like children, quite frankly, just making bombastic announcements, kicking Toronto out of the partnership, like just acting so disrespectfully and secretly, if they had simply said, listen, there is a genuine problem to resolve, which is the future of Billy Bishop. We all need to work as partners, roll up our sleeves, and work on a feasible solution that supports this regional airport that we all value, while protecting what we value about our waterfront, livable communities, the environment, housing targets, etc. That is a reasonable conversation that I think every grown-up should be part of. But the way that Doug Ford managed this, I think nobody did more harm to the proposal to expand Billy Bishop Airport than Doug Ford himself due to his behavior.
0: Well, it's made people more skeptical. And as you and I have talked about the World Cup deal a ton. Why were people skeptical about that? Because all of a sudden, John Tory and the city manager were given permission to run off and make a deal with FIFA. They brought it back to you guys, and you're like, this isn't a very good deal. Like, transparency is everything. If they'd laid all this out and we could see, oh, it's this many flights, it's this many years, this is our plan, we'd at least be able to have a concrete opinion as to whether to support it or not. Now there's people going to be skeptical. And is that your theory, that the province is maintaining its expropriation authority on paper because they're simply going to try again in a year or two and give you more details?
11: Yes, they are going to try again. That is unquestionable. They've said so themselves, essentially. And because like I recognize that there is a problem with Billy Bishop that we do need to figure out. And I think rather than being obtuse to that, rather than pretending that's not a problem, let's work on a real solution that keeps that airport viable, that supports economic development in the core of our city, while still protecting the livability and health of our waterfront. And I believe that we can do that if we're willing to just put everything on the table and work together. But if Doug Ford continues his behavior of incompetence, of bombastic announcements, his suggestion that he wants to increase Billy Bishop to 10 million passengers a year has not been supported by anyone I've ever spoken with, including leading proponents. Yeah. So he's just got to like just start acting like a leader, and then we can get some business done. But the way that he's behaving, honestly, I would suggest to anybody, left, right, liberal, NDP, conservative, like at least have a government that knows how to be, you know, reasonable, respectful, and competent. A
0: couple things I want to cover with you. We haven't spoken since the awful evening of the shootings at the Salsa on St. Clair Festival. I know It became news yesterday that the local BIA advised the organizers that they were going to stop sponsoring the 2-day event. I think Taysom Danforth is coming back. Look, I think there's some extra stress about that. It's not this weekend, but next. Where does this stand right now? And what have you heard from constituents? I know you were out there and very front facing, and you didn't fall into, to me, electioneering or a bunch of slogans. And you also didn't blame the cops. And I saw people do that, and I didn't like that very much. I don't think you did either. Where does this stand with being able to, A, have safe Toronto street festivals and certainly the one we're talking about from a few weeks back?
11: Well, to begin with, the police, along with the deputy chief and the chief, did nothing but act professionally, courageously, and were there supporting the community that night. And anyone, including people in politics, that started using them as punching bags needs to give their heads a shake. That was just so wrong and unethical. And we should be supporting the people who are supporting us at our times of need. And they were there. As far as the festivals go, I've moved a motion at committee to look at real tangible ways to improve safety at large gatherings. And, you know, there's been a lot, like since the Lapu-Lapu tragedy in Vancouver, mm-hmm. when somebody used a hostile vehicle to kill people, there's been a lot of improvements on access points, but we do need to do more to ensure that there's just better ways to manage these events so that they're safer. But, you know, ultimately, every festival is unique. Now, most festivals are going to come back and they're going to be vibrant and wonderful, and we need to continue making them safer for everyone. The Salsa on St. Clair in particular has its own unique contextual history where there have been more and more issues between the organizers and the BIA and the community over the past, I'd say, 2 or 3 years. And so I believe that the breakdown in the relationship wasn't a reaction to the shooting itself. It had been a buildup, and I think the shooting was sort of the last straw.
0: Yeah, that makes some sense to me. And I'd like to dig into that at a further date. I want to just ask you your summation of how the World Cup went, but also what you're looking for. You've made it clear we really need to look into the books, make sure we were spending on the right things. Again, as an event itself, I think the fans had a great time. I think the bars were thriving. I think transit worked well. Law enforcement worked well. No issues whatsoever. I saw a story yesterday, though, that Toronto sold barely a third of their premium FIFA FanFest tickets. You know how disorganized that was. You were one of the people arguing, going, what are we doing? We said it'd be free. Now we're trying to charge $10 and make some of the exorbitant costs back. We shouldn't do that. People went in your direction on that, but I still go, it wasn't explained properly. It wasn't running every day. I didn't know what I got for $100 or $150 when there's people for free standing 5 feet behind me. I don't think it was handled very well. Are you looking potentially for more red flags that you just want to ask questions about and go, did we get this right or did we not?
11: Yes, I am absolutely asking for more scrutiny. And I believe that certainly FanFest and its management of the event deserve more scrutiny, given that there's a $5 million hole. That I do have questions around the sole source contract, and just the way that it rolled out, and why they even tried to add a fee onto the public attendance tickets at an 11th hour move. I've got real questions about that. I also believe that the entire games should have a value for money audit by the Auditor General. And I think that a thoughtful person can hold, you know, two opinions about this at the same time, meaning that the games themselves were a lot of fun. And I believe, like, I enjoyed them. I think that the city was vibrant and, and there's a festive atmosphere. Communities felt proud. But I think at the same time, we also need to recognize that the city should never have signed the hosting agreement without knowing how much the city would have to pay for it, because this is a big financial hole that we're going to have to dig out of. And as you can see, between scalping tickets and trying to make some money up on the fan fest, the city was desperate to just try to nickel and dime its way back to offset the costs.
0: Yeah, there's a lot there. I got to leave it there. Thank you for the time today, Josh. Appreciate your thoughts on all those topics.
11: Anytime, Greg. Thank you.
0: There's Josh Matlow, city councilor for Toronto St. Paul's. All right, let me tell you about Frank Leon Associates. 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
14: 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UV's perfect Saturday. Bug index is low Sunday morning.
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0: Get a look at your roads at 820. We do that with 640 Toronto. Big trouble traffic.
19: A lot of earlier big trouble spots have cleared away, but look out for construction ongoing on the eastbound 401 collectors at Brimley in the right lane. They've also closed the McCowan and Corporate Drive ramps to the eastbound 401 right near Scarborough Town Centre. So if you want to enter the East 401, do so from Markham Road or Progress. 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That's the big trouble traffic spot right now. I'm Miles Marcus. 640 Toronto.
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0: So I'm quite nerdy about a lot of stuff, but elections are one. I've been watching them since I was like 4 years old. There's Jimmy Carter beating Gerald Ford. There's Pierre Trudeau winning. Wait, he lost. No, he won again. My parents would let me stay up late and watch these things when I was single digit ages. So I've watched an election or two. The news today that Chris Alexander, a former conservative MP and cabinet minister, minister of immigration, no less, at a pretty key time in Canada's history, coming off the war in Afghanistan, is a really interesting thing. And sometimes a third person will jump in and you're not always sure whether he helped one person already in more than the other. Ross Perot would be a great example of that in 92. Ross Perot is this independent billionaire businessman. He got into the election, no party affiliation, no nothing, and got 19% of the vote. Well, Bill Clinton got 43 and George Herbert Walker Bush, trying to get reelected, got 37.5. I wrote a paper documenting I thought he helped Bush or actually hurt Bush less than he hurt Clinton because people were looking for change then. It wasn't a conventional opinion at the time. This one's a little different. Chris Alexander getting into a race where it seems like it's only Olivia Chow or Brad Bradford that can win. I don't know how we'd make the argument anybody, it hurts Olivia Chow at all. This is a good day and a good moment if Alexander stays in the race all the way. Writing an op-ed in the Toronto Sun, it's brilliant, is our friend Lisa Raitt. And the headline, a vote for a spoiler candidate is a vote for Olivia Chow. We see it the same way. Lisa joins us now on Toronto Today. It's a great op-ed. Let's react first to the news. Tell people how you know Chris Alexander, what you know about him, and are you surprised he's doing this?
1: Well, I go all the way back to 2011 with Chris Alexander because he and I were both candidates in that election for Stephen Harper. I remember vividly the day I met him. We were at Tim Hortons, I think, in Oakville, Ontario, and Mr. Harper was doing an announcement on taxes about how to attract business back to Canada. We could probably use that today, by the way. And the we were all kind of gathered in one room, and I met him, and I was like suitably impressed. Great background. We chatted. He got elected, and we became caucus colleagues. And then when he got elected, he got asked to join the cabinet in 2013, and we became cabinet colleagues. So I've known him for a number of years.
0: Now, that said, you can agree or disagree with the next two statements. I think he's a great guy. I'll give you three statements. I think he's a great guy first. I don't think he can win and become mayor second in just 12 weeks. And the third statement's an obvious one. This helps Olivia Chow tremendously and damages Bradford's campaign similarly tremendously.
1: Agree. Right. And that's probably why I was motivated to put my name on the op-ed that appeared online last night. And, you know, I don't do it in anger. I do it more in sorrow. But I think it's important for people to understand that the goal that I have personally is to make sure that we have a candidate who is going to be able to dislodge Olivia Chow from the mayor's office, because looking at her, what she's done in the past number of years, and thinking about how she thinks about governing a city, I don't think it's good for the city of Toronto. And I, months ago, said that I'd support Brad Bradford, and I've done so, and I'll continue to do so. And I know politics as you do well enough, and I can count. So I know that the voting pool that Chris Alexander is going to be pulling from is the voting pool that's needed, the coalition that's needed to make sure that we win, as opposed to Olivia Chow and her team winning. And that's just what it fundamentally comes down to.
0: So you could, the math won't math well for Bradford. You could see enough people digging in on Alexander and going, even if it's a 5 or 6%. I referenced earlier how David Miller beat John Tory at a time when you would have been working a lot more downtown, obviously, than in Ottawa. And Miller beat Tory at a time by 4.5% when Barbara Hall got 9.2% and John Nunziata got 5.2%. So it's 14.4% going to somebody except the top two. And I think Tory would have a case to say, if neither of those were in, I might have won. And that we may have a similar situation happening this fall.
1: Sorry, that would have happened the last time with Anna Bylaw.
0: Oh, of course.
1: Well.
0: Absolutely. I mean, because of how crowded that was. Yeah.
1: Yeah, I ended up supporting Mark Sanders in that one. But we also had Anthony was in that one. And, you know, again, we're splitting the center vote every single time. and we're letting the left, the progressive left, very progressive left,
0: the socialist left, almost. I think she would describe herself as such. I think.
1: Yeah. Okay. Fair enough. And again, like the hard part about this is that I actually like everybody in the race, but my reality is that liking people doesn't make the city better. Investing in somebody who's going to make the city better, who knows how to hit the ground running on how to run a city, that's who I want, and that's Brad Bradford. So I'm sending the note out. It's not just like it says, I'm giving Chris advice in it. He's already made his decision. What I'm hoping to do is talking to the people around him who are thinking about whether or not they're going to come out and support him, because I would like to reason with them, political operatives, about how the fact that the numbers aren't going to be good in terms of being able to do the stated goal, which is to make sure the next 4 years of the city are one of prosperity and economic growth and reduction in crime and congestion.
0: Well, you document in the op-ed in the Sun something that I think you've spoken about it before. What your life is, being downtown or going out for dinner or walking past people passed out in broad daylight, high for the day, drunk for the day at 8:30 in the morning. And we need to help those people. If anything, let's the stigma is not them being there. The stigma is on us doing nothing about it. But you paint a picture of Toronto where you're obviously terribly concerned, not just from living here, but for people trying to do business here.
1: You know, we talk about in the office, how was your commute in today? What was the GO train like? What was it like going through Union Station today? What was it like on the TTC, on the Yonge Street line? And every day there's a story of some tragedy of human nature, somebody who is clearly ill, mentally and or chemically, and they are, unpredictable, in terms of behavior, possibly violent, possibly acting out, and our heads on a swivel all the time. That is what we talk about in the office. That's how we think about things. That's why people are getting in cars and driving into downtown Toronto instead of taking a form of public transport. And I walk by it going between my office and where I live in the city, and it's not one or two people. It's six guys out in front of that gore that brings you into Union Station just before you go into that covered parkway on Bay to take you down to the other side of the underpass. And I have to tell you, I'm terrified walking through there. You can't walk outside it. You can't walk through it. And it's real problematic.
0: You know the levels of government so well, so I'll ask. Brad Bradford needs a lot of help on city council, and he needs a lot of help from other levels of government to make that walk feel safer for you, doesn't he? But you must have confidence he at least will ask those questions and press those levels of government more than Olivia Chow will the next 4 years.
1: Well, two things. Number one, I'm also concerned about the violence against our Jewish community. I'm incredibly concerned about that. I think Brad has been leading the way in terms of speaking up and speaking out on these topics. I think that he would send a very clear message to our police services. He would send a clear message to our population that this stuff is unacceptable and that he'll use every lever possible to ensure that it doesn't happen and that this city is painted as anti-Semitic on the world stage, which unfortunately it is right now. And I believe he'll do that without one problem. And I don't believe Olivia Chow has let this problem, I believe Olivia Chow has let this problem escalate to the point where we've had 27 shootings we've had 27 incidents of hate in the first half of this year. And that's unacceptable.
0: Yeah, big time. Thank you for the time this morning, Lisa. It's a great op-ed. Appreciate the time. We'll chat tomorrow.
1: Okay, bye.
0: There's Lisa Ray joining us. 8:30 into the newsroom right now. Heather Good with what's coming up for 9 o'clock.
3: Thanks so much, Greg. Two men have been shot dead in Hamilton. Police got the call early this morning. It happened at a house on Candlewood Drive. Police have not released any information about the victims or possible suspects. Former Conservative Cabinet Minister Chris Alexander will register today to become Toronto's next mayor. The former Immigration Minister says he wants to improve the city's economy, transit, and housing. Incumbent Mayor Olivia Chow and Councillor Brad Bradford are the front runners. Nominations for the municipal election close August 21st. Today is the last council meeting before the municipal election in October, and a motion to get land back from the province after plans to expand Billy Bishop Airport were rejected by the feds will be discussed. Mayor Chow filed the motion to council demanding the province return the land and restore the agreement that governs the airport. Those stories and more coming up in the news at 9 o'clock.
0: 8:31. Coming up next, I'm going to talk about a great Canadian success story with you, with the men who are part of that story. But I'm also going to talk about my underwear, and you can't stop me. That's next on Toronto Today.
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0: And I don't pick the music very often, but if you're going with a song with two shirtless dudes doing push-ups in the video, there's probably none better. I like a lot of Duran Duran never did that. I've got a great Canadian success story to talk about in studio, but also, you know this, I'd never push a product on you that I wouldn't utilize myself, and I did live reads for cat food when I was living in Michigan, but it was my cat actually eating the cat food. This is a little more closer to home, and I'm so worried. I've never been more worried about a segment that I won't properly be able to describe how amazing the boxer briefs are I'm wearing now without getting just too descriptive and just too graphic. So my next guest will take the pressure off for me. They're part of an amazing, amazing story. And the creation of Man Made was founded by two of the four of them. And in studio, we've got Anthony and Berto joining us from Man Made. Thanks for coming in, first of all, guys.
27: Good morning. Thank you.
0: You sent a lot of us a sort of care package a few months ago. I took it home and I thought, let's give this a go. And I'm not, wouldn't have you here if it didn't sort of change the game of how comfortable, you know, I took it home and I thought, let's give this a go. And I'm not, wouldn't have you here if it didn't sort of change the game of how comfortable it is to get up in the morning and put on that first layer of clothing. It'd be weird if that was the last layer of clothing, the boxer shorts that one would put on. You guys have made a great product.
27: Thank you so much, Greg, and thank you for having us.
0: Anthony, tell me about the story of the origin of the company. And I would also say you guys got going. I started seeing your ads and finding out about you, but you were kind of coming out of, not, I wouldn't call it the heart of the COVID pandemic, but
28: it was really, really crazy times back in 2020, 2021. We launched August 30th, 2021, but it took about a year to get launched, right? So get everything prepared, the website, the product, just the whole ecosystem of going live. But it's a funny story. Four best friends, We've known each other since some of us since the age of 5 years old, all in finance. Berto here is a chartered accountant. I was a private banker. Rob was also in banking, and Phil is in real estate.
0: Yeah.
28: But we all like had an entrepreneurial spirit, but two things in common: an entrepreneurial spirit and terrible underwear days.
0: Right? So, and we've all hit those. And thank God men are finally talking about this. Thank God we are.
27: And then one hot July day, we went up north. And
0: the hot days are the worst for the underwear. Thank you for pointing that out also. Yeah, I know.
27: And we just started having these heated debates about underwear. And
0: Did it take convincing from one to another to go, no, like, how will we get into this market? There's so much retail out there. There's so many big companies. How can we sort of, you know, cut through the middle and obviously appeal to a demographic like me that's like, there's got to be something better out there. I know I've said that a million times for underwear, T-shirts, the rest of it.
27: Yeah, for sure. And we took such a huge risk. Looking back, you know, being naive helped us get started. But at the same time, we wanted to be calculated because, you know, we were in our 30s. A couple of us had kids. We're all married, had responsibilities. So if we're going to put everything on the line, we had to make sure we weren't going to miss it. And backs against the wall mentality since we started. And we found that white space where we wanted just something that's comfortable. We didn't care about the patterns and prints and all the gimmicks that you see out there. And that was our focus.
0: It's got to be nerve-wracking to start, Berto, where you're like, obviously, the first day you launch, it takes time to build. It's like radio is like that. You start with an audience that if somebody replaces me tomorrow, they kind of start with an audience that gives them a test ride. But if I go out and start an individual podcast, I'm starting with zero downloads. You guys are kind of starting with zero sales, not inheriting anything. How long was the build to feel like we're getting somewhere finally?
27: Yeah, well, we launched, like Anthony said, August 30th, 2021. We had a lot of support from friends and family. But once that goes away, you're out on your own. And, you know, you went home, you told your wife, your parents, everything that you're leaving your steady careers to start this crazy business. And when you're getting five orders a day, let's say for months, we start calculating how much runway do we have here?
28: You know? But the crazy part was that when we started at 30 years old, doing our own TikToks, making our own videos, we had no experience when it came to that stuff, right? So you go home and your wife says, how was your day, honey? We're a month in. Good. It went really, really well. But at the end of the day, you made like 5-6 videos. You're trying to test to see what works, what doesn't. And not coming from that world, there was a big learning curve. But I remember the TSN turning point was when we got an article on the front page of the Montreal Gazette. We're from Montreal.
0: Yeah, yeah.
28: And it was the four of us in our boxer brief with the Captain Morgan pose.
0: Yeah.
28: And that article that went viral digitally, the Toronto Sun picked it up, Vancouver Sun, Calgary Sun, it went viral. And we ended up getting about 800 orders from that one right there. And that article itself spoke about the story, spoke about our passion for building a brand that's different, that's built on comfort, you know, but the basis of comfort, function, and quality. That was our main focus when it came to building our product.
0: Well, that's what I love is the conversation. And you guys, your advertising is out there. I'd make the case even, Anthony, that this would be a tougher thing to get off the ground in 1986 than 2026. Because then the cost for advertising, there's only probably three ways to advertise. TV, radio, well, four. TV, radio, billboards, newspapers.
28: Correct.
0: And now with the viral world that exists, you guys got very known very quickly. To where I'm seeing you on Instagram. I know who you are. I know your product. And here I am talking to you right now. It would have been harder to do 40 years ago, I bet.
28: Definitely much harder to do. But at the same time, it's not an easy undertaking to understand, you know, what works, what doesn't work when it comes to advertisement, especially digitally. You know, many people think you throw things on the online, you hope for the best and sales come in, but that's not how it really works. And really what I feel like from day one, the way we've always positioned ourselves is to be completely ourselves and authentic. No BS. Like
27: and being close to the customer. I mean, from that day that the article came out, we're like, what just happened here? So we called each of those 1,000 customers that ordered on those few days once the article came out and really wanted to understand our customer, what resonated, what they wanted to see improved the product or what they loved about the product. And that's where we just started building and finding our groove.
0: And it felt like men were really, I would say men were really slow on this. Not just, it's not that like we're uncomfortable talking about it, but just when we're like, no, you don't understand what the fit's like. You don't understand how the feel is. You don't understand it's the only underwear I want to wear. The right women do that all the, and they got out of the gate with Victoria's Secret and La Senza and things like that. And we're like, where do we go? Walmart? Like we didn't really have a place to be able to have those conversations and buy into a name brand on that stuff.
27: And we get asked all the time, when are you guys going to launch women's wear? All the time.
0: And how do you answer that?
27: I mean, our mission is really to build a brand that men need and deserve, that they never have to second guess what they're paying for. So the foundation of their wardrobe, we started with a boxer brief, but our pants are actually our best sellers right now. And we have a lot of products in the roadmap. So we're really, really happy with what we have.
0: We got Anthony and Berto in studio with us. Manmadebrand.com is the website to go there for all their stuff. Anthony, you made a very famous appearance on Dragon's Den. Tell us what was the genesis of that? When do you know you're going? What do you have to have in line? And what we see on, clearly what we see on camera and an edited version ain't all that happens there. What can you say about it?
28: So we launched August 30th, 2021. We were on Dragon's Den. We auditioned, obviously, and it was COVID time. So you got to do this via online. So you can't go in person to audition. You got to submit your auditions in person, online. So that was challenging, but we made the best out of it. So we did a whole skit. So we got in our underwear. We showed that basically we wanted it. We knew that we were going to bring an entertainment factor and that we had a solid business only 6 months out. So remember, we launched in August. We were on Dragon's Den. Call it May. Shooting the actual episode, and then it aired in October. That experience was an amazing experience. So any entrepreneur out there that's thinking about getting onto that show, it is such an amazing experience. You get to really put your company in the forefront of serial entrepreneurs who will question you about your business, and you really need to know your numbers inside and out. And what was really cool, it was the four of us. So I remember driving to Toronto and we're looking at each other. We're like, we're only 6 months out. Do you think this is a good idea to go on Dragon's Den? Like, what if things go sideways? And then we just said, look, we're going to.
0: What if you end up like William Hung on American Idol?
28: Yeah.
0: And you start doing She Bangs and you get stopped after 8 seconds.
28: But it was great.
0: Simon Cowell.
28: It was great. It was the first time we had to take the snap off pants off, be in our underwear. But we really got amazing feedback from the Dragons. And still today we have a relationship with every Dragon and the producers over at Dragon's Den. So shout out to those guys. They're awesome for the entrepreneurs and highlighting entrepreneurs in Canada.
0: Berto, you mentioned the wives. Did they have a sense also? They're like, you're rolling the dice with our family's financial future. Did they have a sense about the partial nudity and the scantily clad ads? You guys, again, we're not talking Victoria's Secret's Angels here, but that certainly also probably encourages you to be in the gym a fair bit and not let yourself go. You guys are fit dudes. There's a sense we got to show ourselves off a little bit. And that's important. It's men's underwear. So for years, like Jim Palmer was an underwear model back in the 80s. And who's the guy that was Antonio Sabato Jr.? Like, you got to do those things.
27: Well, we started with that thinking.
0: Yeah.
27: And we had our first photo shoot, which is probably buried somewhere in the internet. You'd have to really
0: look hard.
27: Someone
0: will dig it out and blackmail you with it. It'll happen.
27: Yeah, but it wasn't us, actually. We hired professional models that you'd see at these traditional brands, and it wasn't working. And then on that Montreal Gazette article, it was the first time we were in our underwear, front page. So yeah, we kind of ripped off the Band-Aid quick. It worked, luckily, and we just wanted to see why. And it's everyday guys in their underwear. We're not here to make anything superficial. It's our authentic story, an authentic product that speaks for itself, and that's what we have.
0: Yeah, the authenticity people have obviously noticed, Anthony. They clearly have.
28: Yeah, it's from day one. I remember being in a conference room discussing how we want to approach this, and being authentically ourselves is the best way, because we're there's no BS. It's the truth, and we are very, very customer focused. Like, since day one, our customer means everything to us. So from the moment that you interact with our first advertisement, to the moment you decide to buy, to the moment you receive it, to even post purchase, we want to make sure our customer is always well taken care of. And And I'm very confident to say that we do that.
0: Let's have a pants party and talk about pants. Because the pants are amazing. As I said, my grade 12 going into Brock University next year adores them, and he looks decent in them. I think the professors will be semi-impressed that that's a reasonably put-together dude. Again, instead of wearing flannel pajamas that he slept in the dorm room the night before. But I also would make the point, Berto, you can run for a bus in those things that you're late for, and you can also look pretty sharp at the office in them. You kind of have a lot of multi-purposes with those pants.
27: Yeah, exactly. We definitely get a lot of feedback from customers constantly, always asking for feedback on what they'd like to see, or even completely new products. And then when it comes to designing the product and sourcing fabrics, we're testing it ourselves, which is great. So back to the question, when we do women's, it would be a little hard for us to test women's.
0: I'd say. Two texts that are great coming in. Man-made, bought for my husband a long time ago. He loves them, just bought the swimming trunks.
28: Awesome.
0: So you got swimwear now.
28: Yep.

0: design that our boxers.
1: I'm a massive fan of the pouch and the non-ride up factor. What would that be? The NRUF, the NRUF. It's great. There's actually a National Underwear Day, August 5th.
2: Yep.
1: I wouldn't have known that. You guys have known that for a few years. I'm getting. Yeah. What happens on National Underwear Day?
0: We go to work in our underwear.
1: I don't know that I have permission to do the same.
0: No. What happens? I mean, for us internally, we tell people in our morning huddles, happy International Underwear Day. But
2: every day is underwear day.
0: Yeah, for us, it's literally that. Every day is underwear day. But yeah, it's a cool day. We highlight our boxer brief, which is our staple product. And our first product that Manmade was born.
2: And we'll be celebrating almost 5 years.
1: Yeah, amazing.
2: Month.
1: This yeah. summer.
0: August 3rd, yeah.
1: Someone asked me about retail stores. I'm looking at the website. You got a store in Laval, but I'm also guessing you've proven you can have great success without the retail stores. Does that sort of weigh whether there's benefit in it or not?
2: Great question. And actually comes back to the pants. A lot of customers like to touch and feel product and also try them on in person to make sure they're getting the right fit.
1: Yeah.
2: So the Laval store is doing amazing, completely blew our expectations. And we're hoping that we'd have some more stores coming here in Toronto in the next couple of years.
0: Okay. We're actually, just a little spoiler alert, our goal is to have quite a bit in Ontario. So yeah. we want to be able to open stores across Canada for sure.
1: That's amazing. Guys, I can't tell you enough. Again, I love the product. It's great. I don't have to say that. You're here of your own volition. I'm here of my own volition. But honestly, it's been a real life changer and incredibly fun. And I haven't found anything that I like putting on. And yes, do I wear them around the house too much without anything else on? Yes, I do. The t-shirt and wearing the t-shirt right now. But it's a great success story, first and foremost. And continued success.
0: Thank you so much, Greg.
2: Thank you, Toronto.
1: Anthony and Berto in with us. 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All right, on our way back, we wrap it up and turn it over to Brad Smith. No BS with Brad Smith on the way. Let's check the roads first and foremost with 640 Toronto Big Trouble Traffic.
3: 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We've got construction on the eastbound 401 at Guelph Line and two left lanes. A bit of a slow drive as you move through there toward Milton, so you can instead go east on Campbellville Road and avoid the big backup. 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
2: All right, more underwear talk more often than people have spoken. We'll bring it to you. We'll do that for you. One thing I wanted to get in before Brad Smith piles on in here and advances his show is I know I waited a week to see The Odyssey. I promise I'll see it this weekend. Everybody, I can't remember. I guess it's got to be. It's got to be Barbie, right? And I didn't see it in theaters. I haven't seen a movie where it's been like, hey, have you seen that yet? And if so, what did you think? I haven't seen as much general discussion about a movie since then. And again, very obscure. I wouldn't call it. It's hard to call a best picture winner obscure. But let's face it. There's a lot of times we see the Oscars coming around and you don't. There's 10 movies nominated and you've seen two. Like that is happening all the time, on the regular now. So when I see that that's happening, you've got some skepticism. Do you even remember the movies last year? I saw one battle after another. I saw F1, but it wasn't until after the ceremony. I saw Marty Supreme, Frankenstein. I'm looking at this. Sinners, yes. So I've seen 5 of the 10. But this is really interesting because none of this is a lock. Everyone's like, oh, The Odyssey will sweep the Oscars and all that. Well, according to Polymarket, not so fast. And even Matt Damon, we've kind of gifted him the Oscar for the title role in The Odyssey. But Polymarket has him, the prediction website has him at 28%. Let's not rule out someone who has yet to win that Oscar. And has he ever tried? Tom Cruise. He's in this satirical black comedy called Digger. And he's a billionaire oil tycoon, and there's big names in this movie. He goes through all these physical transformations. People like that. What do people like in Oscar movies? Honestly, I'm not being mean here. They like some kind of physical defect. They like that. They do. You're likely to win, or a mental health issue. If you combine both, sign the check up. You're winning. I mean, like, I don't even think it starts and ends with Forrest Gump. Daniel Day-Lewis's first Oscar win was for My Left Foot. He's just incredible in that. I think the first movie Tom Cruise really tried to win an Oscar for was Born on the 4th of July in 1989, where he played the Vietnam vet Ron Kovic. But don't, like, Tom Cruise, we haven't seen this movie. All we've seen is some vague trailers. But he's listed at 26%, and Damon's listed at 28%. So anything could happen. Now, Best Picture, totally different story. The Odyssey's at 49%. Dune Part 3 is at 19%. Something called Wild Horse 9, don't know it, 10%. And Digger, the Cruise movie I just mentioned, 8%. Project Hail Mary, Brad Smith's favorite film of all time, 5% with Ryan Londoner, Ryan Gosling. No.
3: You don't like it?
2: I haven't seen it yet.
3: You have to. Lying. You're going to like it.
2: I know.
3: This is why I'm thinking he's the dark horse for the Oscar because he's been nominated for Fracture, I think 2009 with Anthony Hopkins. Has Ryan Gosling been nominated since?
2: Barbie? Yeah, people are mad because he got nominated and Margot Robbie didn't for Barbie back in 23.
3: He made that movie watchable for me. Hail Mary, I'm telling you, because there's only one other movie I could think of, which is Castaway with Tom Hanks, where it's one person solo on camera for 90%.
2: Yeah, you're on a long time.
3: So this is Ryan Gosling, solo on camera for 2 hours and 45 minutes. Yes, he's got a CGI rock with him. That doesn't make sense if you sell that as the log line. It makes sense once you see it. You have to be so talented to keep somebody on camera by yourself for 200 minutes.
2: Yeah. Well, it's like talking to an audience for 3 hours, Brad. It's not.
3: We get to throw the brakes.
2: It's like
3: we get to regroup.
2: Once in a while. I've seen a lot of people who read a teleprompter think they can do it, then they can't.
3: Oh God.
2: A lot of people who write a newspaper column and have a delete button, and then they can't.
3: Greg, do you know how many people have come up to me from my old career in TV where they go, "What's it like?" And I say, "Oh God, TV. Just give that job is easy. Sign up for that." 99% of the time, this process. God love you for doing it for so long. I don't know how anyone pops out 3 hours a day and then goes home and talks.
2: This is going to sound mean, but it's not. But, or is it? I was golfing with somebody once that was I knew the other two guys didn't know him. And he's like, "What do you do?" And I'm like this. And he's like, There was a guy that previously had a career in sports who was on Breakfast Television for a little while, just like you were. And he said, oh, so you're doing what he's doing. And I firmed up.
4: You got
2: I felt
4: your chest
2: this kink
4: up a bit.
2: In my
4: yeah,
2: neck.
4: Yeah,
2: I'm like, it's like something.
4: They get hair and makeup
2: there's
4: and a
2: some
4: card.
2: Kind of, some kind of negative twitch happening. I'm like, I don't think we do the same thing. Not being mean. Because I don't think I could do that kind of stuff. I was never good with a teleprompter. I was never good staring at a camera. Which camera, this and that. And you're also supposed to be succinct and use brevity.
4: Yep.
2: So
4: yep.
2: I don't.
4: No, you
2: I'm
4: got
2: not, that's
4: all that
2: not my
4: stuff.
2: Best.
4: We're gonna
2: work on me.
4: We're gonna get you a Canadian Screen Award by the end of this thing. We got a camera right in front of you. I'll pop a prompter up.
2: I heard you yesterday on Fauci, and he testifies today.
4: Ooh, right now, actually.
2: Yeah, and I'm sure you can turn some clips around and give me some of that. But it brings it all back. And I don't know if you had a turn on COVID or how you felt about it. And yeah, I came at a lot of it from being that sandwich kid with aging parents.
4: Yeah.
2: My father-in-law in long-term care. We can't even go in and see him at Christmas. We're taking all these tests. We got to wear a mask around him. He can't recognize us. And then there's the other stuff with the kids. And going, no proper grade 8 graduation. Sports is canceled for a year and a half.
4: Yeah.
2: And then after you do everything right for as long as they ask you to do everything right for, they ask more of you. So eventually, my entry point, some of this Fauci stuff brings it right back to me, and the good thing is I'll never be as angry about anything again. There's nothing that could happen to me personally or ever that will make me as angry as the last half of 21 and all of 22.
4: I think I was like a secondary person to a lot of the stuff that was going on outside of me. Even when my restaurants closed down, I was still in the mind frame of, oh, this is going to be 2 weeks, 2 months away. But, you know, my ex-girlfriend, her uncle died after receiving the first shot. Got that call pretty quickly. He was in the medical industry for...
2: How old?
4: He was 51 years old.
2: Okay.
4: Heart attack and severe pneumonia within 24 hours. And then, you know, going through the process of losing my businesses and my TV career getting canceled in the moment, it just started making me think differently, especially when you're signing other people's checks. During COVID, you feel so bad. You feel proud that you can do that, and then everything's gone away, and then you come out the other side and go, what do I have to show?
2: Everybody's
4: and
2: still,
4: now we have to get these questions answered from this guy.
2: I understand a ton of people were doing the best they could with the info they had at the time.
4: Yes.
2: But it's more a but than an end. Then when you read Fauci's diary and he's overestimating, he's writing down. Yeah, I think it's this
4: I'm sexier than Tyra Banks.
2: I had dinner with Jake Tapper tonight and all this stuff. And I'm like, everything feels so compromised. Anyway, I'm going to play some clips tomorrow. I know you'll have some coverage of it today. Brad Smith's got you next. Heather Good's got your news. I'll see you tomorrow on Thursday.
5: Global news. It's 20 degrees, but feels like 21 at 9 o'clock. I'm Heather Good. Two men shot to death in Hamilton. Two men charged for human trafficking and lotto fever in the air. But first, let's get you moving and check 640 Toronto. Big trouble traffic.
6: A big trouble spot out of Brampton on the southbound 410 past Steeles. Look out for a crash in two right lanes. Very heavy here from Sandalwood Parkway already. Of course, can always go south on here, Ontario or Dixie, especially heading toward the 401. Here, the reason Sunnybrook targets tumors in real time and why a stroke is reversed in 10 minutes. Give today. You're the reason.ca. That's the Big Toronto traffic spot right now. I'm Miles Marcus, 640 Toronto.
5: People living in a Hamilton neighborhood are waking up to a crime scene. Two men were shot dead at a house on Candlewood Drive. Global's Victoria Famia reports.
7: We spoke with police not too long ago and we're told the police canine unit is now involved. They have been deployed as the search for the suspects is now underway after a double homicide happened here overnight in Hamilton. Have a look at what the scene looks like right now. Police have it taped off. They are going around investigating, having a look at the neighborhood, speaking with neighbors and canvassing the area to get some more information to piece together what had happened here. Now, it's on Candlewood Drive, the home in Hamilton. Officers responded to reports of gunshots at 2:45 this morning. Officers located two individuals suffering from gunshot wounds. They were taken to hospital where they were pronounced dead.
5: The name of the victims have not been released and no suspect information has been provided. Police have charged two men for the alleged trafficking of youth in Toronto and Hamilton. An investigation started in May after police received information that a number of young people were being trafficked. Police say the men advertised the youth's sexual services online and collected the proceeds. 27-year-old Shamar Walters of Toronto and 20-year-old Ethan Gangasing of Brampton are each facing seven charges. Police have released images of the accused because they say they believe there may be more victims. Mayor Olivia Chow and Councillor Brad Bradford will be facing a new contender in the mayoral race. Former Conservative Cabinet Minister Chris Alexander will register at City Hall this morning. He was an MP for Ajax Pickering and the Immigration Minister under the Harper government. Alexander says he wants to improve the city's economy, transit, and housing. There are currently 32 candidates registered to run for mayor, but incumbent Olivia Chow and Councillor Brad Bradford are the front runners. What would you do with $800 million? That's what the Mega Millions jackpot is worth in the U.S. ABC's Rena Roy reports.
8: It's lotto fever across America. The Mega Millions jackpot is up for grabs. That stands at a staggering $800 million with a cash option of $344 million. This is the 10th highest jackpot in the lottery's history. No one has matched the winning numbers since mid-March. Rena Roy, ABC News, New York.
5: Look at the forecast from the Global News Weather Center. Mainly sunny today, windy at times, a high of 25, the Humidex 30, the UV index high. Tonight, clear, a low of 16. Tomorrow, sunny, a high of 27. It will feel like 31. And Friday, sunny and a high of 29. Right now, it's 20 degrees, but feels like 21 in downtown Toronto. I'm Heather Good. 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
9: From 9 till noon, he's here. If you don't know Brad, you're lucky. My bro is here with you. He's here to f*** up. Or could it be people?

0: happiest of hump days right now. Oh my God, do we have a banger of a show for you today?
1: It's just one of those that lined up that's packed. Packed to the absolute you know what. But happy hump day, whether you're listening live in Ontario or all over Canada on the iHeartRadio app. I appreciate you. Wherever you are, you're choosing to be here. And for that, I can't thank you enough. Because a show like this just gets me excited to wake up in the morning, put this together. You have everything. You have everything we can talk about. 9:30 coming up, Warren Kinsella. An article was dropped by Andrew Coyne in the Globe and Mail that said conservatives have a patriotism problem. Now, that word is very specifically used because patriotism, we always associate that with the United States, right? They fought a war of independence. They fought civil wars. They've gone through a lot of struggles militarily to be who they are. That term patriot is kind of tagged in with that American flag and the American flags that are, you know, donned on so many balconies, porches across America. That patriotism word clicks in. Now they're using it with conservatives, but is being someone from a country who's really proud of it, sharing a national identity and being proud to show that flag, is that a problem? We're going to talk to Warren Kinsella about that. And at 10:05, Don Drummond, a great economist, has just written an article that's gone viral overnight. He's been doing federal budgets and reviewing them since 1977. A chief economist, I think he's TD Bank. And he goes, the spending that we're going through right now, as you hear yesterday, $135 million to Ghana for motorcycles. Yeah, motorbikes. He goes, the spending is the least transparent I've ever seen from any government. And he's going to be on the show to talk to us at 10:05. 10:30, switch that around. We've got a great doctor in to talk about fasting. We've talked about ketones, ketogenic diet, and how it relates to cancer just last week with Thomas Seyfried. Well, guess what? Fasting is becoming one of those things that people are implementing into their daily routine more and more. So why don't we talk about how to do it properly if you're going to do it at all? And just the kind of arduous nature of your natural everyday life. And God, you want me to add one more thing in to schedule my whole life around food? Well, maybe it's more simpler. Maybe we're just getting told the wrong story. And then at 11 for our happy hump day, as we always have, Dr. Professor Eric Camp, he's going to come in to tell you about this March 26th of this year. Toronto City Council went through and said that they are going to start a pilot project on a municipal city-run grocery store. Well, Mondami in New York and the Democratic Socialists have just said, hold my beer, Olivia. We're going to do five of them. Roll them out. And these city-run grocery stores are going to set costs 30% lower than the market standard. Everyone goes, God, I want to save 30%. But this is where communism and the economics comes in. How does it break down so that the people who you actually are telling, in your pre-campaign run-up, who am I going to protect? The workers, the people who are working hard. Well, when you implement this, guess who gets hurt the worst? The farmers, the producers, the actual workers get wiped out while the shelves run dry. We're going to explain why this is one of the stupidest ideas ever, but it's one of those situations where you look at the outside of it and go, of course, 30% off. I'd love that. But not understanding that the economics ruin everybody on the way down. Most of all, the people who need to work for their livings, especially the 1% of people around the world who grow our food so that we can get them on shelves. You take 30 cents off a price tag. It just doesn't stop there. It goes down the chain. It goes to your transportation goods. Well, how are we going to get these goods? We got to find a way to take 30 cents off of our dollar. Well, then it goes down to the producers and then it gets just chaotic. But we got to start this in the best way possible. I used to host Chop Canada, right? Poor chefs think they have what it takes to become the next Chop Canada champion. Maybe it would have been a better show if I did it like that, but you have an appetizer, an entree, and dessert, right? Well, we're going to get into the show with a little dip into the appetizer, a little mousse bouche. We'll get to the entree, but we're going to start with dessert today. Because the through line, as I just watched a new Apple movie come out called The Dink. You heard about this, Osman? The Dink is about a former really good tennis player who now is starting to play pickleball. He's kind of forced into it. Long story short, the movie sucked. It was really bad. One of those like B comedies that they just roll out, except for the fact that Mary Steenburgen,
2: okay,
1: from married to Ted Danson, famously from Cheers, but obviously Clara Clayton in Back to the Future 3, Clayton Ravine, she is one of the co-stars, and it's this weird romance between, not weird, but people are going to call me ageist for saying that, but, you know, an elderly woman, I think she plays around 71, 72, newly retired, goes into pickleball with this younger, mid-40s guy, and she is, by far, best part of the movie, gorgeous as ever, charming as ever, funny as ever, and that's the only thing that saved the movie was this weird romance. She played it perfectly. She was unbelievable, but it got me thinking. Is my algorithm listening to me?
2: Well, Ben Stiller is one of the producers. So I guess why maybe your algorithm is connecting with him.
1: Because I love a good Ben Stiller movie. Hate his politics. Love a good Ben Stiller movie, though. But yeah, this got me thinking. And my algorithm took over. And Barstool Sports, famously this company that grew from nothing into this massive brand, they go around their office sometimes asking people just these random questions. One of them was, the greatest fictional athlete of all time, movies or books?
2: Oh, that's a good one.
1: Right?
2: It's a good one, yeah.
1: It's the I thought it was crazy. Because, again, it seems to be the midsummer movie hyper coming up, and we're all talking about movies. And next thing you know, I'm like, I watched so many of these. I literally just watched The Dink. I watched Lonnie Hawkins, Will Ferrell in The Hawk, right, the comedy series. And then you go through the list. If I go through the list of some of the greatest fictional athletes of all time, we're looking at absolute, like a murderer's row of fake athletes who made it big. And you got to start with, obviously, my personal favorite. I'm going to give you a list right now of my rundown.
2: Go.
1: Right? My number one fictional athlete of all time, not just based on how famous he is, but how talented he is obviously the starting linebacker, number 9, for your SCLSU Mud Dogs, straight out of The Water Boy. Oh, it's Bobby Boucher. Let's play a little Bobby Boucher clip for you.
3: Water Boy.
4: Tell me, what is your secret? How do you find yourself in the right position all the time?
5: That's a good question. What happens is the center has the ball first, and a quarterback will say hike. That's when the center puts the ball into the hands of the quarterback. So what I'll do is I'll start tackling the quarterback, unless he give the ball to somebody else, in which case I'll try to tackle that person.
4: Which brings me to my next point. Don't smoke crack.
1: And of course, Lawrence Taylor, one of the greatest linebackers to ever play football, being the guy who's don't smoke crack.
2: Well, Waterboy was a mama's boy as well.
1: Yeah. Mama says that alligators are ornery because they got so many teeth and no toothbrush to clean them. Well, mama's wrong. And we'll be opening up the text lines, okay, 416-870-6400. This is a through line for the day. This will make you happy as we talk about some real serious stuff today. Waterboy is my number one by far, but you text in. Tell me who I'm going to miss on this list. Number two, this is a no-brainer, except for the fact I had to put a lot of thought into it last night when I looked at my girlfriend and go, who's your number one? She goes, it's got to be Rocky. Let's play a little Rocky clip right here.
6: It ain't about how hard you hit.
1: Come on!
6: It's about how hard you can get hit and keep moving forward. How much you can take and keep moving forward. That's how winning is done. Now, if you know what you're worth, then go out and get what you're worth. But you got to be willing to take the hits and not pointing fingers saying you ain't where you want to be because of him or her or anybody. Cowards do that, and that ain't you.
1: Oh, come on. Even though that was in Rocky Balboa, technically the sixth movie, one of the great, so let's quantify this. Why is Waterboy my number one fictional athlete of all time? Listen, he broke the sack record for the NCAA in his first ever game. Oof. Famously, God, what's that guy, Dan from ESPN? He's in every Adam Sandler movie. I just remember it goes, usually when we talk about the SCLSU Mud Dogs, it's about their amazing losing streak, which is now at 49. But now there's other reasons to smile in the Bayou State. The team implemented their water boy, Bobby Boucher, at starting linebacker. Bobby Boucher broke the single game sack record in the NCAA by sacking the quarterback 16 times. The previous record was 6. So you're like on pace to break every defensive record. Rocky Balboa, multiple heavyweight world titles. Always came down from, always came back from being the underdog in every single fight. Got the crap beaten out of him. And next thing you know, he's always pushing forward. And doesn't only do that for himself, he does it for Apollo Creed's son and spins off in another movie series.
2: Well, Rocky always had these one-liners, right?
1: Right.
2: With motivational, you can put it in the morning and you're off to go to work.
1: God, kind of thing. Just the music and running up the steps in Philadelphia. God, Ozzy, when I traveled from Edmonton to Toronto after my 2010 season, packed up my car and was just like, I flew my best friend out, Ryan. And I said, I need some company. I'm going to travel back and go, okay, we're going to go through the Canadian way, drive through the prairies, or we're going to go the States way. We're like, oh, let's go through the States. Drive down through Montana. We did 11 cities in 19 days. Random cities, not even great cities. But then we did stop in some great places. One of them, we literally were going through from Chicago to New York, and we're like, oh, let's go to Philadelphia. He's like, why? I was like, dude, we got to run the Rocky Steps. And at 25 years old, you got these two guys who pull up to Philadelphia at 3 a.m. in the morning. City's completely black. It's completely dark.
2: Epic.
1: And then we literally got up just so that we could run the Rocky Steps. And standing on the top where you think that Rocky statue is, it's not. You're looking out over, you know, Philadelphia, and you're doing exactly what you're playing the dun dun dun dun.
2: Oh, so you actually play the music?
1: No, playing it in your head. Okay. Can you imagine we bring a
2: little speaker?
1: Yeah, the
2: boombox.
1: Yeah, the 1990s. Double cassette boombox, but we're up there on the top, and you're like looking out, and you're remembering that movie and what it meant to you, and you go, oh God, like, why? Of course we have these conversations, but listen, we're gonna get around the horn here, but first I want to go to you, your fictional top fictional athlete of all time. 416-870-6400. You can text in, but let's hear from you first, Oz. Who's your number one?
2: Well, I got to give it to Tony Danza.
1: What? Wait, first of all, people, I didn't hear this first. Tony Danza
2: from Angels in the Outfield, Clark. Pitcher.
1: You're right.
2: Rundown pitcher.
1: Angels in the Outfield.
2: Great story.
1: I would have gone Rookie of the Year with Rudy Ruediger.
2: I mean, I did think about that, but I had to give it to the old school Tony, who's the boss.
1: Do we have a clip from that?
2: Yeah, let's play it.
3: You got nothing left.
7: Yeah, you do. You got one strike left. You got an angel with you right now. Just got here. And he's going to help.
1: Danny Glover in the background.
2: Epic Danny Glover.
1: Angels in the Outfield. Tony Danza. I never saw that one coming. Well, you guys let us know how you feel. We're going to continue this conversation. Text and call in. Let us know. And as always, phone lines will be open all day because we're going to talk about some crazy stuff today. So chime in whenever you want. It's no BS. I'm Brad Smith. And guess what? After the break, when we come back, we're going to get into what's happening right now. That's a good through line to have as I hear Amazed in the background. Our playlist today, the best of 1999 to 2000. Starting with this is going to get you inspired. On the other side of the break, maybe inspired in the wrong way, Anthony Fauci, Tony Fauci is in front of Congress, in front of a hearing right now in Washington, D.C., talking about his journal, his diary submissions, what he was writing down versus what he told the public. Are we going to get any answers, or where is this going? Someone has to be held accountable. Is it Tony Fauci? We'll find out after the break. It's no BS. I'm Brad Smith. Stick with me on a happy hump day.

0: Santi. Let's go check out the road, 640 Toronto. It's a big trouble traffic.
1: A big trouble spot on the eastbound 401 past Yonge and the Express. Look out for a crash in the left lane. Already slowing things down here in the Express to use the collectors. Out of Brampton, on the southbound 410 past Steeles, we've got a crash in two right lanes. It's a big backup through Brampton, so go south on Kennedy or Dixie or here Ontario. Now's the time to stock up for your job site at the Home Depot. 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Those are the big trouble traffic spots right now. 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
1: Yeah, and this is the best of the 1999 to 2000 playlist, the top 25 songs. Of course, that's Britney Spears. She's queen. You have to. And you have to lead in a good situation or with the best energy you can when we're talking about this subject. Because as producer Ozzy sits next to me watching the live hearing that Anthony Fauci is currently taking part in, obviously the former CDC director, he was the primary messenger, for COVID information, especially coming from the United States. But obviously what Anthony Fauci said permeated all over the world. And if you hadn't heard about this yet, Senator Rand Paul released 1,100 pages of what's being called Fauci's diary or Tony's diary. Now, first of all, let's take the spin off it. Using diary is a very conservative way of charging this into. These are his personal memoirs that he was really thinking about rather than just saying journal. It's a journal. So Tony's journal comes out, 1,100 pages, and the content of it is shocking. Based on what his personal messages were in the moment while writing down his thoughts and what he was saying to the public. Now, we'll break this down specifically, but he's now currently sitting in front of Congress getting asked questions. And Ozzy, he's pleaded the fifth to every single question so far, right?
2: Every single one, yes.
1: Yeah. So we talked about this before, and I said he's going to plead the fifth to everything, which innately does two things. One, it upsets the people who want there to be accountability. And number two, it gives obviously more ammunition to a division where people go, let's leave this in the past. And the people go, you can't leave it in the past without kind of trying to figure out what happened. What was the messaging? Who said it? Is this the guy that was the messenger and everything was coming from him? Or is there a top-down structure to how proper information and or mis- and disinformation got disseminated? I play you the clip I played yesterday, Robert F. Kennedy Jr. Obviously, this MAHA movement is being called anti-vaxxers. And even if you think Robert F. Kennedy Jr. is one, then you don't understand his history of how he's been informed consent and not anti-vax. But here he is on one of the biggest issues he had with Fauci, which was once reading these diaries or journals, his public messaging versus his private thoughts. Here's RFK yesterday.
3: Is this massive dichotomy between what he was saying privately and what he was simultaneously saying publicly?
1: So in his journal, he wrote down that the COVID transmission rate was around, a bad or aggressive flu, 0.02 to 0.03%. Wrote that in his journal, verified. But this is what he said literally days after writing this in his journal under oath. At Congress.
4: The seasonal flu that we deal with every year has a mortality of 0.1%. The stated mortality overall of this, when you look at all the data, including China, is about 3%. It first started off as 2 and now 3.
1: Again, not what he wrote in his personal notes. And so that's where it's going to be. I'm not saying when you write personal notes down, that is the be all end all. That is factual. But they want to get to how you came up with this. How did it get written down in your personal handwriting in your journal? And then how did it change to this? That's where the science that they're trying to connect right now doesn't match up on, because the normal thing to do is when someone says, well, this is a study, this presents this, well, then someone will come out and say, well, there's tons of other studies out there. And it diffuses the situation and the conversation because no one right now, even with AI, can fact check all of that in the moment. So live interviews, live hearings, this is what happens. You're all prepared. But obviously on PR, you're also prepared for the opposite answer. So how does this get, weaned down into the correct answers, the correct messaging, the correct questioning when someone's just standing up there going, I plead the fifth, I'm not going to answer? Well, Fauci, let's play clip 9. RFK Jr. talking about Fauci again on Fox, and he's saying, one of the worst parts about this is how traumatized not only RFK feels, but how he feels people feel about what went on.
3: There's something very dramatic, even for me, of seeing him write it in his own journal, confessing to, being wrong, to lying about
5: all this.
3: Also
5: loving his own press.
1: Yeah. And again, the journal diary entries are his personal thoughts. That doesn't mean they're verbatim what the message should have been going out. So that's what they're trying to correlate today. But you're like, oh, that person at the end, he loves his own press. Yes, I told you yesterday, he's writing in his journal these thoughts about, I'm the most famous person in the world. People are talking about me, commenting on that he has bobbleheads out there, that he's more famous than the president, that all these famous people are reaching out to him, offering him gifts. And you go, isn't this the guy who's just supposed to disseminate the message of what we're supposed to do during COVID? And yet, I get it. It's your journal. It's your diary. These are personal thoughts. But at the same time, we're at 100,000 people had passed away in the United States in the early stages of COVID. On that day, you write that someone told me I was sexier than Tyra Banks, which is then confusing as to where the mind's at. But I get it. Ego hits are good for anybody who's not been in the public eye. But how does this big head come from someone who's just supposed to disseminate the facts of medicine and where the medical field is during a pandemic? Well, it's because mainstream media at the same time, in my opinion, was pushing this bigger than thou, this grander than thou presence that was Fauci. Just think about James Corden on the Late Show singing with singing with Ariana Grande. It was a Fauci musical. This is the number.
2: Favorite MD, Anthony Fauci.
1: Favorite MD, Fauci. Wait for

0: Okay, let's drop that. After you get the vaccine, you can hug your family. It's like, what? In the middle of the pandemic, the messaging is so intense. It's hard to see. But here he is, and you'll ask about how your head gets big. Why were you talking about this stuff? Why are the messaging, the key points about gain of function, about transmission of the disease, about the efficacy of the vaccine? Why did they say one thing in your journal and then the messaging comes out on the other side? And those questions have been asked, and this was just his answer 2 seconds ago.
1: On the advice of counsel, I respectfully decline to answer based upon my rights under the Fifth Amendment to the Constitution.
0: And those are his rights, and he's entitled to them. So is there going to be transparency from this? Probably not. But what is the forward movement of this? Because now it's divided us into, oh, this conversation again? Should it rest in the past or should it actually be handled in the moment properly so that we don't continue these issues and that we don't have a trust the science moment? Because you don't want to get into that. You don't want to go through bad times in your life and have the debate being about, oh, is the information coming down right or wrong? And trust the science. Are we in that conversation? And no, you should have people that you trust at the top that give you information. You go, yes, that's the way I feel. Okay, good. We can move forward with our life. But if this conversation doesn't get solved, then you're going to have people going, can we? Which further divides. When we come back after the break, though, you want to talk about something that's a little divisive. And it's the word patriotism. It's been coined in the past, as far as I'm concerned as a Canadian, to think about the American idea of patriotism, the American flag, and what that means. But now, an article got dropped by Andrew Coyne in the Globe and Mail that said conservatives have a problem with patriotism. And I go, okay, well, let's talk about this. Who can we talk about it to? Well, so Warren Kinsella will be with me after the break, after I'm still thinking about his Jean Chrétien and Bill Clinton story about watching baseball from last week. Let's see what he thinks about what the problem is. Is it bad to be patriotic? Or does patriotism need a different word in Canada that may just please no elbows up? Like, we can't use that again. It's No BS. I'm Brad Smith. I'll be back with Warren Kinsella after this.

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0: is No BS with Brad Smith.
1: So in the Globe and Mail the other day, very famous liberal pundit Andrew Coyne dropped a column saying Canadian conservatives have a patriotism problem and that too many on the right are more loyal to Trump and MAGA or Alberta exit fantasies than they are to the country itself. Now, is Coyne right? Or is this just another person saying out loud or screaming that conservatives are not really Canadians unless they clap for the right team? I want to talk about this with Warren Kinsella, CEO of Daisy Group, former advisor to the great PM Jean Chrétien. Warren, thanks so much for joining the show.
2: My friend, thank you.
1: Yes, and I just have to start with the most flat-out question. Let's take politics out of this, left, right, center, wherever you are. Is patriotism a problem in general?
2: No, it's good. I mean, within reasonable boundaries, you know, we all love this country. And as imperfect as it is, I think we're all here because we think it's better than any of the alternatives. And, I know Andrew. Andrew's a friend. I don't think I'd call him a liberal. He's been on, you know, cruises with conservatives. And I think he'd probably call himself a conservative. So, the conservatives I know love this country. Doug Ford is probably the embodiment of the most fervent patriot you've got. You know, Brian Mulroney did Meech, as you and I would remember. I didn't agree with Meech, but his love for the country was unquestioned. Monty Solberg's leading the pro-Canada group out in Alberta. Polyev is opposing separatism in Alberta. So it's not fair to a lot of those people. However,
1: yes, sir,
2: there are conservatives who either secretly or not so secretly admire President Trump. And they haven't been clear on some of the stuff Trump has said about 51st state or taking over Canada or using economic force against us. And, that's something for them to answer, whether it's Stockwell Day or Danielle Smith or a bunch of Alberta MPs. There are some of them there who play footsie with this stuff, and it reflects badly on the rest of the team.
1: Is it just, though, that the word patriotism, I kind of said it in the last segment, has such a unique term when it comes to the U.S. in general? Because, you know, they went through their War of Independence in 1776. They had to fight to become these people that were separating from this big power. We didn't have it quite in the same way north of the border. But that word patriotism, I feel like since I was a kid, when I was thinking about what made the states great, it was that, you know, everybody showed their love for the country with the flag on their porch. And that was the famous movie scene that plays in my head. But as Canadians, sometimes we grew up and we're like, oh, they have to show their patriotism. Ours is kind of instilled. And now we're having that question of, why are we even talking about patriotism being a bad thing? Is it just because there's a Trump tag to this?
2: Yeah, I think you're absolutely right. I'd agree with every word you said. When all of us were growing up, it was kind of, that's the thing the Americans do. We don't do that. They were proactive about it, you know, putting the American flag on everything. And like, I lived in the States. I can still Brad, the Pledge of Allegiance, you know, if you want me to, like from an early age, that's instilled in you. Yeah. And we were, less open about that. I think a whole bunch of events, particularly over the past few years, have conspired to make us focus on the question you're raising, which is, should we be more patriotic too? And I think we are. I think, because of what Trump has said about us and how he demeans the country all the time, because of what's happening in Alberta, like in Quebec, where you and I are from.
1: Yeah.
2: You know, and I know, too much of the country doesn't know, the Parti Québécois, the separatist party, is going to win the next election in Quebec.
1: 100%.
2: And separatism is going to come back. So all of those occasions, Alberta or Trump or Quebec, I think patriotism is merited, and expressing love of country is a good thing. And I've got no beef with it. I think it's something maybe more people should do.
1: Yeah, I think what got me upset about this was, more so than ever, again, Warren, I was hosting food TV shows where my biggest accomplishment was looking at someone going, please try your cake. And then now when I focus on headlines, I see words and how they're used specifically. So like when I see patriotism, I understand that it's trying to tag in MAGA and Trump and everything into it. When I go, people can lean whatever they want politically, obviously, but as you tie Trump to this anti-American rhetoric that we're still going through now, patriotism might be the word to define how you feel about your nation, but as we look across Canada, we might be divided in what we want patriotism to be or what that feeling might be to all of Canada, not just which party you're on. Does that make sense?
2: It does make sense. And maybe it's an obligation of guys like you and me who have the privilege of a platform to help people define it, you know, because there are still Canadians who are comfortable about it. And they see Trump as an embodiment of patriotism that's gone too far. And, you know, I understand that, but we do need to come together at the present time. We've got internal threats. We've got external threats. We do have threats to the country. And there's nothing written down anywhere that says a country lasts forever. You know, the countries can fall apart. You know, you look at the Soviet Union, it no longer exists. So, you know, I think it's something that we all need to pay attention to. And I kind of agree with Andrew's point. There is some vulnerability within the conservative family on this issue. But the conservatives I know and who I work with, you know, for example, full disclosure on the Brad Bradford campaign, conservatives I work with there are among the best people I've ever met. And they're good people and they love this country.
1: Yeah, I think, you know, let's take a break right here. We'll come back after it. I want to get into what this all means with a historical context. Again, because that's where you come in. You've been through so much of this. And the stuff that we don't know about how we're being perceived now, specifically inside of Canada, how conservatives, how liberals are being perceived versus what it used to be. I remember when we used to talk about bipartisan all the time, people walking across the floor, voting with their conscience, something that doesn't happen now. But can you move forward in this united front as Canadians, not just left and right, but can you move forward together with a new sense of national identity when it's not being properly disseminated from the top down? Because that's where all our messaging comes from. It's No BS. I'm Brad Smith. We'll be back on the other side of the break with Warren Kinsella on our 1999 to 2000 Best of Playlist Day. Whatever. Hit the roads right now with 640 Toronto. It's Big Trouble Traffic.
3: A big trouble spot on the eastbound 401 Express past Yonge. Look out for a crash in the left lane. Some very heavy delays following behind it. So go across Wilson or York Mills to continue eastbound. Crash problems as well in the Toronto bound QEW. The downside of the Burlington Skyway in the left lane. So very slow out of Hamilton. Try the eastbound 403 instead. 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Those are the Big Trouble Traffic spots right now. Miles Marcus, 640 Toronto.
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20: The 99 to 2000 playlist coming in hard. The 10th best song of that year, Ricky Martin. Live La Vida Loca. This is crazy. I can't believe it's that long ago. It makes me think about high school. But in high school, I was taught a couple things that were very clear and straightforward, which was that, one, it's a privilege to be a Canadian, first and foremost. When you learn about Canadian history and you go into history like I did in university and you do the deep dive of how great this country is, the struggles we went through to get here, it's a great position to be in now, sitting in a chair where I get to talk to someone who's been part of that history when he was not only advising.

0: the tax, defund the CBC, all this kind of weird jargon that's going around. Explain what that means in this time now, because I feel like that's such a heavy statement and one that gives you optimism of where we could be. And the other side goes, oh, right, this is an imperfect system that we're always trying to keep our borders strong and sovereign.
1: Oh, I mean, the best example is the place where a war has now been raging longer than World War One, which is in Ukraine. And, you know, Ukraine used to be part of the Soviet Union. And those of us in the West persuaded them to give up their nuclear weapons, saying you're going to be safe. And the new Russia is going to pose no threat to you as a nation, as an independent state. And of course, we were wrong. And Ukraine has been under continual assault now for 4 years. It looks like the war is turning in their favor. It looks like the United States is coming around to supporting Ukraine. But there's a good example that, you know, nationhood, your status as a country, your reality as a country, it's not written down in granite anywhere that you're going to last forever, that it's perpetual. There are threats all the time to democracy, even in, you know, a modern country, the center of Europe like Ukraine, and we have those threats too, and the Americans do, and so on. And the quality of leadership determines how you deal with those. And right now, what's noteworthy is, you know, Angus Reid came up with a poll yesterday, I'm sure you saw it, saying that Canadians are increasingly unhappy with Prime Minister Carney because they don't approve of the way in which he's been dealing with Trump and the external threats that the country is facing. Like, so his numbers have dropped because Canadians feel he's not being tough enough.
0: What a great segue, because literally when you're talking about, and I kind of alluded to it, right? They tried the slogan era, right? Axe the tax, defund the CBC, almost got him to the end line with the conservatives, but then Carney comes in and blows up the PR with this new shiny toy. And part of that was fighting Trump, elbows up, which then now, you kind of alluded to it, it's kind of reaching the back end. Did those work? Did those unite people? No, they've in fact divided. And I go back to your experience. When I think about the situation we're in, I look to somebody who goes, who is that guy? Who is that girl? Who is that woman or man who's going to come and unite the both parties, unite Canada under this sense of I'm here for you and I'm actually working for you. I'm going to acknowledge we're in a mess and I'm going to tell you we're going to get out of this together, but we can't go and say there is no mess. Who is that person, or does that exist in the future? Not even who it is. Can we have somebody that does that, or is that part of politics dead because you need to divide? You need to draw lines.
1: And whoever that a person is has to be authentic. So before the break, you referred to my former boss. Jean Chrétien is a great prime minister, and I would agree with that. Because at the end of every single speech, as you and I remember, he would say the same thing. Every single speech. Vive le Canada. Vive le Canada. And we knew he meant it. You know, he fought for Canada in two referendums, and he repatriated the Constitution. He meant it. Right. And, you know, the problem that you've got today is you have, for example, Carney, you know, when he said elbows up, you know, there's Mike Myers commercial. And I think a lot of us thought, a lot of people, obviously, the election suggests a lot of people believe that they thought he was being truthful. And then we see him go down to the White House and sitting in the gilded Oval Office and laughing at Trump's bad jokes and refusing to say in the presence of cameras in front of Donald Trump, well, I disagree with the president. I disagree with him. And here's why. And it's hurting him now, because I think people were willing to give him the benefit of the doubt about the elbows up stuff. Now they're seeing that the elbows are not up at all. And, you know, whether it's a digital sales tax or on the trade front or whatever it is, Carney keeps backing up. He keeps retreating and he's not facing off against Trump, and it's hurting him politically.
0: I'd like your take on this before, because we got 2 minutes here before I leave. And this is a loaded comment because, you know, a lot of people will jump on me. I was liberal 95% of my life. I still think I have the same exact values. I just see myself in a different atmosphere or party. But then I go, okay, so what's the conservative solution to this? Is it that to let this government run out, hope for a no confidence from his own people, and then you let somebody in who didn't win the election, who is divisive, who hasn't figured out how to, and I'm speaking about Pierre Poilievre, who hasn't figured out how to activate the liberal females and the liberal boomer voters, and we're going to create what? More division based on that? Like, that's where I think somebody new and refreshing has to come.

0: But again, that question goes back to, can someone do that in this day and age, or do they have to be these high level outsiders like a Carney, like a Trump?
1: I feel sorry for Polyev in that respect, that, you know, I think he loves this country.
0: I think so, too.
1: I think he really does.
0: He has terrible PR.
1: I think,
0: great guy, but terrible PR.
1: He's got these Trumpy aspects, you know, speaking in bumper sticker slogans and getting, you know, pissed off with the media. He does some things that Trump does. And he has, as we talked about before the break, some people within his team, within his party, not a majority, it's a small minority, but they are outspoken in their support for Trump. So it's hurt him.
0: And whether you think that's right or wrong, it's not going to win voters on the other side that,
1: No, the one unifying factor in this country, the one thing, east, west, old, young, north, south, people don't like Donald Trump. Some of them hate Donald Trump. And all of our politics is looked through that prism
0: now. Crazy.
1: Where do you stand on Donald Trump? And, you know, unfortunately, there's lots of other issues, but that's the way it is at the moment. You get measured according to how you are with Trump.
0: Isn't that insane, Warren, that if that is the first line of defense, when we put our glasses on to be able to read, that's the lens that we're looking through. That kind of terrifies me.
1: Yeah. No, there's many other issues that to be dealing with. You and I have talked about them. But Trump is like the elephant in the room. And all of us, Europeans, Americans, all of us, it's like every morning we get up and say, you know, what did he say on Truth Social last night? He sets the news agenda every single day. It drives me bananas, but it's the reality. Like, he is the dominant story in the world at any given time.
0: Yeah, because he set up the media around that way because they just, listen, it's ratings. In itself, whether it's good or bad. But Warren Kinsella, thank you for joining me this morning. Appreciate you, my man.
1: Thanks, my friend.
0: All
1: right. Take care.
0: Yes, sir. Warren Kinsella, CEO of Daisy Group, but also too, former political strategist for Jean Chrétien. And listen, I get a lot of flack and people go automatically, I spend most of my time, 80% of my time being critical of Mark Carney and the government. And the second that I go, Pierre Polyev, listen, again, I think he's a good guy. I don't see the Trumpianism as much. I see a very critical, analytical thinker that doesn't have as much personality to sell. I think his personality is straightforward, but I think that his PR team lost Pierre Polyev the ability to be a great leader because your PR team is behind you and telling you this is the best, this is the way that we're going to go out, and they couldn't switch around. So where I see the opportunity for Canada is, who is that leader? Who is that next leader? Who is that person who's in the background right now that could bring people together? Not somebody else who's going to stand in front of a party and say exactly what that party wants them to be or who the base thinks they are, but who's that person that stands up and goes, listen, both of you on either side, stop it. We're losing and we got to win. And the only way we're going to do that is together. That's the person I'm looking for. It's No BS. I'm Brad Smith. We'll come back on the other side because we've got a great guest talking about the financial lack of transparency in the government. He's a big economist too. It's No BS. Come back.
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11: This is Global News. It's 21 degrees, but feels like 23 at 10 o'clock. I'm Heather Good. A double murder investigation in Hamilton. A former politician to run for mayor. And the CNE is hiring. But first, let's get you moving. And check 640 Toronto. Big trouble traffic.
12: Well, some big trouble spots right now, including on the 401, where there's a crash in the westbound express at Bayview in the left lane. Look out for delays in the express and use the collectors. Eastbound at Dixon Martin Grove, there's a stalled vehicle sitting in the center lane. A big backup out of the Mississauga area, so instead go east on Eglinton. There's a certain feeling on a Sunday drive. No rush, no noise. That's what car insurance from Aviva Direct is like. 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Those are the big trouble traffic spots right now. I'm Miles Marcus, 640 Toronto.
11: Have been shot to death in Hamilton. Police say they got the call early this morning.
13: Approximately 2:25, officers responded to 191 Candlewood Drive for a report of gunshots. Upon arrival, officers were met with two individuals suffering from gunshot wounds. Both were transported to hospital where they were pronounced deceased. We currently have multiple patrol officers holding the scene and conducting witness statements. We also have homicide detectives, and we do have canine deployed in this area as well.
11: Police haven't released any information on what led to the shooting. The names of the victims have not been released. Police say they will provide an update this afternoon. Another person is entering the race to become Toronto's next mayor, and he's bringing political experience to the job. Former Ajax Pickering MP Chris Alexander will officially register at City Hall this morning. He was the immigration minister under the Harper government, but he was widely criticized for introducing a barbaric cultural practices bill in 2014 to address so-called honor killings, child marriages, and polygamy. He lost his riding the following year. There are currently 32 candidates running for mayor, but incumbent Olivia Chow and Councillor Brad Bradford are the front runners. If the municipal election were held today, Olivia Chow would win. A new poll out shows she would get 49% support compared to 41% for Brad Bradford, and she's holding an 8-point lead. Chow's job approval is at 51%, but about half of those polled say the city is moving in the wrong direction. Today is the last council meeting before the municipal election on October 26th, and councillors will discuss a motion to get land back from the province after plans to expand Billy Bishop Airport were rejected by the feds. The transportation minister made that decision after receiving feedback through a public consultation. Mayor Chow then filed an urgent motion to council demanding the province return the land and restore the agreement that governs the airport. The lineups are long today. The CNE is holding its annual job fair.
14: The Canadian National Exhibition says it has received nearly 50,000 applications ahead of its annual job fair, which is set to take place at the Enercare Center. The organization says, along with its vendors, it's looking to fill hundreds of seasonal jobs, including cashiers, retail staff, game attendants, food service workers, and guides. Last year's job fair saw thousands line up as early as 5:30 in the morning. CNE runs from August 21st to September 7th. Diana Mussina, The Canadian Press, Toronto.
11: A look at the forecast from the Global News Weather Center. Mainly sunny today, windy at times, a high of 25. It'll feel like 30, the UV index high, so make sure you put on some sunscreen. Tonight, clear, a low of 16. Tomorrow, sunny, a high of 27. It will feel like 31. Friday, it's also going to be sunny and a high of 29. Right now, it's 21 degrees, but feels like 23 in downtown Toronto. I'm Heather Good. 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
15: From 9 till noon. Stick right here, homie. This is No BS with Brad Smith. This dude right here, he's sick. This boy right here about to flip the script, yo. But check this, or just check this. My boy is up in here to flip. Flip. Nothing at all, motherfucker. He's just one of you with better hair. Biatch!
0: Well, happy hump day to everybody out there. It's Wednesday, and whether you're listening live all across Ontario, especially in Toronto, London, Ontario, big shout out to all the people in London. Love London, Ontario. Or across Canada on the iHeartRadio app, I appreciate you. You could be anywhere, but you're choosing to be here. That means a lot. And I mean that every day that I sit down in the chair, it just feels like you're excited to live life and go out there. Because as we're having a conversation before the break with Warren Kinsella, you know, it makes me realize personally how lucky we are to have access to the people that we talk to on both sides. And forget the sides for a second, just to have great conversations with great people. And conversations that aren't filtered by an ideology that is contaminated from the above. And I'm sorry to say that, but in mainstream media, you have to have that kind of preface. There's an asterisk now. And people will tell you in your comments, who are you paid by? And as long as that statement comes from somebody who lets me say whatever I want and, again, holds me accountable if I go too far or holds me, in the same, gives me demerit points while at the same time giving me points of merit. Now, I don't need anyone to tap me on the shoulder and tell me good job. But at the same time, you want to know that you're doing something that means something by having conversations. And one of them is going to come up right now because as we talk about Canadians wanting to scream from the roofs about transparency. Listen, we had $135 million or something yesterday go to Ghana for motorbikes. That was the actual tagline. We sent $125 million to Brazil last week, a top 12 economy in the world, not in a recession, for climate change as we had wildfires roaring. And we want to go, wait, I mean, spending, we're hearing all these numbers go out like, I almost went Trump there. We're hearing numbers like we never have before, but we are. We're hearing spending, while we have economists like Dr. Eric Hamm, who's going to be in a little bit later, tell us that, you know, where we are and how our economy's trending is not sufficient enough to survive the spending. So as we ask for transparency, somebody yelled loud from the rooftops, and that is Don Drummond. He's a very famous Canadian economist, and more so than that, a member of the Order of Ontario, one of the highest civilian ranks, or probably the highest civilian rank, if I'm not mistaken, that you can get for being a citizen of a province, and he joins us right now. Don, first of all, if people don't remind you enough, sir, on what that Order of Ontario means, I just want to tell you, what a great accomplishment. Thank you so much for being here.
16: I think it just means that you used to be somebody.
0: My father, Larry Smith, got the Order of Quebec for what he did, mainly for the Alouettes in the CFL. But he said almost paraphrased the exact same thing. Yeah, it was somebody one time.
16: You kind of put it in your schedule to take it out and dust it off every once in a while.
0: You wear the nice pin around and see if anybody knows what you're talking about or why you're wearing it, sir. Regardless, don't take that for – I know you don't take it for granted, but I don't, and I appreciate you here. But let's talk about you raising your voice in this aspect of it because, again, as I said, transparency is probably a number one, two, or three key issue for people in what they want to see in the government. You've been working on budgets since, I believe, 1977. Or at least analyzing and reviewing them. And you say that this new spending is also coming with some of the least transparent ability to see how spending's being spent, how the money's being spent. Break this down for us. Why is there this lack of transparency right now within the government on their spending?
16: Well, frankly, I don't know the answer to that. And I think it never serves anybody's purpose. If you don't provide people the information, human nature is always to assume the worst. They don't assume, in a vacuum, people do not assume the best. They assume the worst. So if you observe this human behavior, you know, when I worked at TD, Ed Clark was such a brilliant leader, and he was always saying, when something goes wrong, tell the clients, because no matter how bad you think your news is, they will assume something even worse. So even if you don't have a solution, telling you're on top of it, and I kind of carry that lesson around. And you look at the latest example of this, the side agreement and the Gordie Howe Bridge. They wouldn't release it. Yeah. And we're thinking, like, this is our money. This is our taxpayers' money. How do we not have a right? And then they would give hints. Well, then when it finally got released, it doesn't seem to be what they were describing it to be. They said, no money will go to the U.S. until we're paid back. Well, that's not what the agreement tends to be. That's not what we assume. And I think at the end of that, how did that serve the government's interests? It just made everybody extremely suspicious. And the one I've been riding for a while is this increase in defense spending. I'm not arguing against the defense spending. Like, we were free riders. That was not unacceptable. We needed to increase that. But what is in the fiscal framework? I thought 2% core defense spending was in the fiscal framework from the spring economic update in 2030. That's what the words seem to imply. And then the prime minister goes to a big national defense conference and says 4% defense spending is total. Well, we think, okay, that's 1.5 non-core. That must mean 2.5. But I thought it was 2. And if you don't think 2 to 2.5 is a big deal, that's actually a cool $15 billion. So we're not talking about loose change here. Is it 2 or is it 2.5? And then the Parliamentary Budget Office did an update of the forecast. And I think, hey, I'll get the answer from them, because they start off with the spring economic update. What do you got in for defense spending? Don't know. They have access to information requests into defense and Department of Finance to find out what is in the fiscal framework. And I'm thinking, this is an agency of Parliament, and they're not given the answer. They have to go through access to information requests. So, again, I'm following the natural human tendency. I think the worst of that. And, you know, they're hiding behind two things. First of all, in the fiscal framework, sort of get technical for the accountants out there, but the fiscal framework uses this. I know this is going to be exciting for everybody.
0: Yeah. Get your pillow ready. Thanks, Don, for doing this to me. Yeah. Okay, go ahead.
16: So the fiscal framework's based on accrual accounting. You only have to show the amortization of the assets, but the commitment to NATO's on a cash accounting. So they're playing behind this confusion. And one day they'll give you one, the other day. And I said, the answer is really simple. Just give them both. But they've never done that. And then the prime minister says, well, I can't give you all the details on defense spending because that will tip our hat to all the potential contractors. And I go, no. There's two separate things. How much money have you set aside and exactly how are you going to use for it? I understand if you're going to double defense spending overnight, you don't have a dollar for dollar day by day plan. I get you. If you did, you'd be wasting the money. This takes a long time. It takes a lot of planning. It takes out putting out contracts and getting bids and stuff. You don't have to tell us where it's all going to be spent. But what is put aside? We don't know. And I'm saying, how in a democracy do we not know answers to these basic questions? How can you think Parliament's working properly when they cannot get these questions? The opposition, you know, in fairness, the opposition, I think they forced the hand in releasing the Gordie Howe agreement.
0: Well, no, we only found out because U.S. outlets were the ones who actually shared the real agreement.
16: And it is our money. We are the taxpayers. We're not talking about separate entity.
0: I want to go back before we jump too far ahead. When you said, you know, it's human nature to expect the worst when you don't get transparency. Then I want to go to your history as an economist and go back to 1977 and you looking at all these budgets. When has it ever turned out that there's been a lack of transparency? You've expected the worst, but you, Don, have actually received way better news on the outside. I feel like when you expect the worst, it's because of the historical pattern of everyone looking at something and going, there's so much spending. Well, they're not telling us. How's it going to work out? It's going to be fine. And then it never is fine.
16: Well, I don't think it's so much a lack of transparency, but the history I wore, and I was, I guess, an unwilling accomplice in this. For year after year after year, the budgets leaned to the optimistic. So in the mid-1970s, we had a slowdown in the rate of productivity growth in Canada. And it was always assumed it was temporary, it's going to come back.
0: Yeah.
16: And year after year, budgets would think growth's going to come back. We're going to solve this deficit problem by growing a way out of it. But it didn't happen in 76. It didn't happen in 77. It didn't happen in 78. It went on and on and on. And in fact, governments continued to make that assumption all the way to 1995. And then we had a guy in the body of Paul Martin who had the exact opposite. He came up to me and said, if I put a gun to your head, what is the absolute worst outcome we could have for the deficit? And I said, you know what? I know you well enough that that's not just a figure of speech. You actually would put a gun to my head and actually would be loaded. So I'm going to take your question. I'm taking your question seriously. And we did the opposite. And that was the first time that it had ever been done. And we kind of assumed everything goes wrong all at once. Well, fortunately, life, when some things go wrong, they don't always go wrong all at the same time. And so we had actually a history. You know, it's funny, you mentioned my reputation in the fiscal. The most inaccurate budget forecast done in the history of Canada, federally or provincially, going back to 1867, was the federal budget of 1995. And I am praised for that budget. So it shows to be, you know, you were looking for praise for your shows. You don't have to be good. But if you make an error, you have to be on the right side. So after 30 years of always overestimating the growth in the economy, underestimating the deficit, somebody actually went the opposite direction. We were forecasting for 1997 a 3% deficit relative to GDP, and we got the 3%, but it was a surplus. We didn't even have the right sign. But that was a good outcome given the years of failure. So it's not so much a case of transparency, but when governments deliberately, you know, we would do a typical budget. And the officials would say, I remember the update in 1992 always stands in my mind. As a bureaucrat, my first estimate of the deficit was $42 billion. And by the time it got published, it got whittled all the way down to a projection of $27. They just kept narrowing it down. Well, the actual deficit ended up being very close to the $42. And that didn't serve anybody's interest. And then the whole credibility of the exercise fell apart. And that's what's happening on government spending right now. So
0: do you think they care right now about the accountability of a deficit when you come out and essentially, I mean, Justin Trudeau got, excommunicated from the Liberal Party essentially for projecting a deficit of $60 billion. And people saw the way that was going, but we can't spend anymore. We get a new guy in, he's spending more than what they kicked Trudeau essentially out for. I'm paraphrasing and putting my own opinion on that. But then, do we care about it? Like, is that a talking point that's resonating with people, or is it just something that they go, that's not going to hit the political PR method? The only people who are going to talk about this is Brad Smith and Order of Ontario, where Don Drummond.
16: Well, clearly they don't think that there's political pressure that's sufficient to do anything about it, because they're continuing to do something about it. And just look at the trick that was pulled in the last budget, where they had this annual $5 billion windfall from higher oil prices. What did they do with it? They spent every single cent of it. So they didn't feel that there was any political pressure against that. Higher deficit, higher debt burden, more money wasted on interest on the public debt. That didn't spark a public outcry.
0: No.
16: Didn't really even spark that much ire even from the opposition.
0: Okay, Don, let's take a break right here. Can I get you on the other side talking not only to me, stay on, please don't leave during the break. But on the other side of the break, we have to talk about this, because when you talk about liberal spending, we've been in this understanding of, yeah, it's been a certain way for the last 10 years. Now we're hearing numbers that we've never heard before, but in the midst of an economy that is really in uncertainty. So how does that affect us when we keep hearing affordability is the best it's ever been, second fastest growing economy in the G7, according to the IMF? How does it affect us when we understand that we're spending the same, maybe even more, but the return revenue might not be coming in at the same rate? Or is that oversimplifying everything? We'll be back on the other side of the break. It's No BS. I'm Brad Smith, joined by Don Drummond after this.
17: Can't get none from me.
0: Let's hit the roads with 640 Toronto. It's Big Trouble Traffic.
12: Well, two big trouble spots on the 401. First, a crash in the westbound express at Bayview has the left lane blocked. Big delays through here, so instead go west on York Mills and Wilson. Eastbound 401 at Dixon, a stalled vehicle sits in two central lanes now, so a bigger backup through this stretch. Try going east on Eglinton. 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Those are the big trouble traffic spots right now. 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
1: And I'm back with The Economist, the Order of Ontario recipient, Don Drummond. Thank you so much, Don, for joining me.
2: Oh, you're welcome.
1: Okay, I don't want to paraphrase this, but I just want to ask you something. You said something great the last segment. Was it your former boss at TD that told you that line, no matter how bad the bottom line is, always go out and tell your client exactly what's going on?
2: Yeah, always communicate. He said when there's a problem, the instinct is to keep it to yourself until you can simultaneously tell the public or your clients about the problem and the solution. And he was always, don't do that. Because meanwhile, they're sitting there and they're always assuming the worst. And what they will assume is almost always worse than the actual reality. Tell them, we recognize there's a problem. We're on top of it. We're working as hard as we can. Please be a little bit patient. Don't wait to it. And it was always the scariest thing he always used to say in a bank is somebody screws up and they either try to cover the screw up or they try to solve it themselves. And this, you know, he had a whole set of principles go with that. That's why you don't punish people for coming in and confessing they've made a mistake, because then they'll try to bury it. Well, work with them to solve it. Anyhow, we don't want to get off.
1: I love it because it's segueing into this. You know, you're quoted in this article from the National Post saying economists sound the alarm on very concerning lack of transparency on federal finances. We talked in the earlier part about how you were saying, listen, we're not asking you for a line by line. We're not going to bore you with the line by line of where the money's going, but how much are you allocating to this so we can understand? Now they don't give you that lack of transparency. You've been seeing budgets since 1977, but maybe not in such a weirdly uncertain economic time where we're trying to understand if we have a trade deal, we're trying to diversify our trade. So as we're seeing these spending numbers being talked about more and more, our deficits going up because of projected spending. On the back end, our GDP, we're in a technical recession. We're contracting. We're actually not growing. Does it scare you that the lack of transparency is also tagged to this economic uncertainty and you have to go, well, we need transparency more now than ever in this time?
2: Well, now you're opening a bigger picture that's been my hobby horse for a while. And it comes back again to that transparency. I think Canada, our economy in particular, is in deep trouble. We have created a singular economic model that was hitching our wagon to the U.S. locomotive that made a lot of sense. We've done very well from that, but now we see it's fraught with risk. There's no point in going back and saying we couldn't do it. Here we are, but it's going to be very difficult, and it's going to take some time to change that. And it comes back to some of our other problems. Are we instantaneously going to export a lot to Europe? Every European economy, with the exception of Spain, has higher productivity. You know, we got an automobile sector that only produces 10 vehicles. 9 of the 10 are large trucks. Can we convince Parisians how fun it would be to drive around the circle of the Arc de Triomphe in a great big truck? They're not. I think it would be a blast. Like, you would get stuck in that inner lane and you would never get out for the rest of your life. Everybody would just squeeze. Yeah. And, you know, we got a steel industry, but we don't make structural steel beams. So we actually import what we need in Canada. So it's not that easy to make that conversion. I always wanted a dialogue in Canada, transparency. Like, we're in deep trouble and we're working on it. And I give Carney and his crew credit. Like, he's working really, really hard on it. And he's traveling around the world trying to do a trade agreement. But an acknowledgement of the difficulty, because we had that existing problem of weak productivity. Now we got a threat to our trade relationships. This is going to be very difficult, and it's going to take some time to get out of it. And I'll come back to your statement, we're growing so fast. This is because we look at the wrong economic measure. We're looking at our total gross domestic product. It went up because we had this unprecedented population growth.
1: Yeah.
2: Only 1 year, 1956, when we had the mass exodus from Hungary and other Eastern Europe, have we ever seen something like 3% population growth in Canada. But we had that for a couple of years. Naturally, our gross domestic product grew, but our gross domestic product per person, which is really the measure of standard living, has been declining for quite some time. And ironically, that first quarter of this year that you talked about that went down actually went up on a GDP per capita basis because our population declined. So the debate is, are we really weak now because we're in a technical recession? The answer is no, we've been really weak for a long time. Our productivity growth has been pathetic for at least 25 years, pathetic relative to our history and pathetic relative to other countries, not just the United States. All those European economies used to have lower productivity than we do. It's now higher. This is a serious problem. Our business investment is in the tank. And you have to ask yourself, if you weren't investing when you thought you had relatively free access to the U.S., why in the world would we invest right now where you don't necessarily have an outlet for your export market? This is a big problem. You know, and it requires different solutions. We started in 2000. We actually created a competitive tax advantage for corporations in Canada. But guess what? Other countries responded, and we've lost that. Yes, sir. We need to regenerate that. We need to have an incentive to invest. But instead, we're getting higher spending on this and higher spending on that, which is closing the door to doing these kinds of things.
3: Look at you.
2: But, you know, it's in so many respects, it talks about an immaturity of the overall Canadian debate on matters. So, well, come back to an issue. You know, 6.5 million Canadians don't have attachment to a regular caregiver. How does that continue? How does that accept it? You know, the old movie Network, where he sticks his head out the window and yells, "I'm mad as hell and I'm not going to take it anymore." Why aren't 6.5 million people sticking their head out the window and yelling about it and get a solution to that? But it goes on. And yet we'll get billions of dollars wasted on temporary reductions on gasoline excise taxes. But where was the debate? Is that really where we want to allocate our resources?
1: Well, Don, listen, let's continue this conversation. I know this is our first time talking. It will not be our last. What a brilliant thing to start my morning here at 10 o'clock talking to you. Thank you so much for joining us, sir.
2: Well, I appreciate that I got to explain to your listeners the difference between accrual and cash accounting. And I think I've made a lot of people's day.
1: No worries. The pillow sales at Sleep Country Canada just went up. Don, yeah. Thank you so much.
2: As long as they don't go to the pillow guy in the U.S., I'm good with that.
1: By Canada, even though it's probably imported from China. But that's a different conversation. Don, let's continue it soon. Please. Thank you, sir.
2: Okay, bye.
1: All right, that is Don Drummond. Listen, when you're talking about economists who have been and worked in Canada at the highest level, you're talking about the guy who was working for TD under one of the best guys out there, as you said, Mr. Green. But not only that, reviewed budgets since 1977. Now, let's get off politics for a second, because when we come back after the break, we got to switch to something that is near and dear to my heart, but also a continuing conversation on this show. We talked about ketones, fasting, and how it might be a cure or a key to a new cancer resolving link or something to give us hope, an alternative. But our next person, Dr. Alan Goldheimer, is here to talk to us after the break about fasting in general, how to get into it, how to incorporate it into your life, but also to just the daily benefits of what it can do for your body, your mind, your spirit, and everything else. I know, something else to add to the routine, but this one might help you change the way that you think about life. Clears up your brain a little for me. It's No BS. I'm Brad Smith. We'll be back after the break. Wow, what a song.
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1: You're like, Brad, why are you coming in with Faith Hill? That's because today's playlist, the best of 1999 to 2000. And you gotta squeak in Faith Hill and Breathe. You just can't pass that beautiful 1999 year without it. But as I remember where I was at that point in my life, which was somebody who was just shoving candy down my throat, even though I was a high-level athlete, as much junk food as you can. I've been very open about my transition into how I approach everything, whether it's diet or not. I'm one of those extremists. I'm very honest about that. I go to the extreme sometimes. I do. Candy has always been a crutch for me. But I've also been someone who's gone and delved into the extreme opposite, which is I've done, you know, water fast of 3 days, 7 days, 9 days. I did one of 11 days in California one time, and how it reset my mind and structure and body kind of changed my understanding of how I'm going to approach my life moving forward. Now, I don't want to preach that to anybody, but I want to talk to the good people when you think about how Western medicine is having more open conversations, specifically south of the border, the United States. Not so many going up here. So you always got to reach out to the best. And I'm joined right now by Dr. Alan Goldhammer, one of the world's leading experts on medically supervised water fasting. What's going on, Doc?
2: Good morning.
1: I have to ask you, first and foremost, I got to get you to turn off your audio there. We're hearing a bounce back. Can I get you to do that?
2: Hopefully that'll be
1: okay. We'll go ahead with it for, because as I look at people like yourself, that have supervised over 25,000 water fasts. You've shown studies that 90% of hypertensive patients were normalizing the blood pressure, coming off all medications, many of them. I just have to ask, I think the most basic question, is supervised fasting one of the most underused or misunderstood tools in medicine?
2: Well, it's becoming more recognized, particularly with some of the research we've been publishing recently. You mentioned high blood pressure. We have the largest effects that have ever been shown in treating high blood pressure in humans using fasting. We fast patients from 5 to 40 days on water only in a controlled setting. We're able to normalize the vast majority of people who have hypertension and eliminate the need for medication. Most importantly, though, we've got studies, including with our colleagues from the Mayo Clinic, that show that of 27 subjects with stage 2 hypertension, 26 were able to achieve normal blood pressure. And those willing to do dangerous and radical things like eat well and exercise and go to bed on time can sustain those results even a year later. So it's not only that you can get well, but you can actually stay well if you're willing to adopt a health-promoting diet and lifestyle.
1: Doc, the first time that I fasted and I told someone I was going to do this 9-day water fast, they looked at me as if I was from a different planet. And I remember what that process was like for me and what it eventually did to my mind. Maybe not my body as much, even though I knew and understood that. But now that we're having this conversation and people hear what you're saying out of your mouth, they're going to go, well, why aren't we talking about this more and more? Why hasn't it spread mainstream to the point where if you are having, I mean, like, look at statins when you're talking about high blood pressure, one of the most prescribed drugs in the history of the planet. And you're telling me I got a water fast and your research shows that most of your patients are coming off just to normalize my ticker?
2: People are having these difficulties with chronic degenerative diseases, these metabolic disturbances like high blood pressure and diabetes and autoimmune diseases, because they're fooling the satiety mechanisms of their brain with chemicals that we put in our food. And those chemicals include salt, oil, and sugar. Salt, oil, and sugar aren't actually food. They're hyper-concentrated components of food put back into food to make food taste better. And that's what tasting better means. It means it results in more of this dopamine stimulation in the brain. The dopamine is the neurochemical associated with pleasure. So the more dopamine, the more you like the food. The higher the calorie concentration, the more dopamine your brain's going to reward you with.
1: I mean, that's... you could tell me that, but then
2: when
1: my mind goes...
2: When you overeat because of these chemicals, you get fat, and about 10% of that fat is visceral fat.
1: Yes, sir.
2: Visceral fat is hypertrophic, it's hypermetabolic, it gives off the inflammation that causes these diseases. What's interesting about fasting is when you fast, you lose weight, obviously, you're not eating, but you don't just lose any weight. If a person, for example, if you take a male that fasts for 2 weeks, they'll lose about 10% of their total body weight, but they'll lose 20% of their fat, 40% of their visceral fat. They'll also lose 6% of lean tissue, but by the end of 6 weeks of careful refeeding, the percentage of their body that's made up from lean mass will actually be higher than at baseline. So you can actually transform your body. Now, the problem is you still have to do the diet, sleep, and exercise in order to maintain it.
1: Of course.
2: So you're not curing anything. You're managing it. You're correcting the underlying metabolic disturbance that was caused by the diet that made you fat and sick.
1: Yeah, and I feel like there's two discussions, right? One is that slogan or tag phrase that everyone talks about, which is intermittent fasting, which I know a lot of people have switched over into. What we're talking about right now is, 5 to 40 day water fasting, where the average person, if they're not familiar with this topic, they go, wait, 5 days on water to 40 days on water. Like, even though that's medically supervised, doc, tell me how that's safe.
2: Yeah, well, most people think if you get on a plane in New York and you flew to California, you'll die of starvation over Colorado if you don't eat the pretzels. They think those pretzels saved their life. The reality is fasting's a biological adaptation. All the humans that couldn't fast died, because when humans wandered away from the tropics and having a big brain like we do, which is our main burner of glucose, if you weren't able to change your brain fuel from sugar to fat, which is essentially what fasting is, you could go about a week and then you'd enter starvation and you'd die. But because humans convert their brain, their main burner of glucose, to burning fat, the average 70 kilogram male can fast 70 days. Now, I'm not saying you should fast 70 days. God, it's just you could fast 70. And the reason for that was, when spring came late, all the people that didn't have that trick, they bit the dust. You and all of our ancestors that had the ability to fast were able to survive. And that's why you'll see humans wandering all over the planet. And yet, for example, chimpanzees that don't fast, will never leave the tropics, because they wouldn't be able to make that transition. So fasting itself is a biological adaptation. We've just taken that biological adaptation and applied it in a situation that never happened before in history. And that's where people consistently got dietary excess, got fat, and developed the diseases of dietary excess: the heart disease, the diabetes, the autoimmune disease, the cancer. Now those are ubiquitous. Those are very common, because we're eating these chemicals that fool our brains. And now 76% of people are overweight or obese.
1: There's so much I could go in on that one, and automatically it brings me to something that's going to make me sound like the dumbest person ever, which I'm okay with, which is, we grew up with that fable of everyone has to gather food before they hibernate for the winter, right? And we colloquially take that back into the grizzly bear going into his cave. And now, almost to what you're saying, when you're saying fasting for 70 days, if you couldn't adapt to this back in the day, you weren't part of the civilization moving forward. Is this just a story or a connotation that got lost in this new idea of Western medicine that came around at the turn of the 20th century?
2: Well, when you think about it, your brain's designed to help you get enough to eat and not get eaten. That's basically the biological imperative. So everything is about eat as much as you can whenever you can. And in a natural setting, that works pretty well for us and all other animals that we share this planet with. But in the modern world, since the Industrial Revolution, just the last few hundred years, we've processed food to the point where now we have access to highly concentrated, highly stimulating foods all the time. There is no spring coming late. There is no struggling to survive. And that's why humans are the only animals in a natural setting that will become obese. In fact, if you think about the humans, these diseases used to be called the diseases of kings, because it was only the wealthy elite kings that can consistently overeat. The peasants never got those diseases. We got those. And now we all live like kings, because we're having holiday feasting 3 times a day or 4 times a day or 5 times a day. We're using high caloric beverages. And it is, in fact, metabolic disturbance that causes these different diseases. So you wouldn't know that from modern medicine, because they're all treated as independent, unrelated. You have to go to a different kind of doctor just to be diagnosed, let alone treated. You don't see the same doctor to treat diabetes that you do cancer, that you do autoimmune disease, as if they're unrelated. But they're not. They all have a common denominator, which is excess fat, dietary fat, excess visceral fat that leads to inflammation, that leads to these diseases. You have to correct the underlying metabolic disturbance. And we do that with fasting, followed by diet, sleep, and exercise. And if you do that, our research points that, the outcomes are outstanding.
1: Let's take a break right there. Let's come back on the other side, because people want to know, and we can talk about the 5 or 40 day water fast, but people want to know how they step into this, how they incorporate it into their lifestyle, and what even the first steps are before you go to something that is medically supervised and might be, for some people, still considered extreme. We'll be back on the other side with Dr. Alan Goldhammer after this, because I have to digest what he just said and maybe not just go run and get a snack right now, which I was actually thinking about doing, but I won't, doc. Don't worry. We'll be back. It's No BS. I'm Brad Smith with the 90s and 2000s playlist, the best of today. Going up in Spanish Harlem. Let's hit the roads with 640 Toronto. It's Big Trouble traffic.
3: A Big Trouble spot on the eastbound 401 at Markham Road in the Collectors. Look out for a stalled truck in the right lane. Not much of a delay, but something to look out for as you pass by. We also have the closure of the westbound Finch ramp to the southbound 400 for construction. So while that's continuing, go south on Western or Jane toward the 401. Now is the time to stock up for your job site at the Home Depot. 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Those are the Big Trouble traffic spots right now. I'm Miles Marcus, 640 Toronto.
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1: This is the best of 1999 and 2000 playlist. Just switching it up today. Why not? You don't want to hear the same intros every single day. But you're going to want to hear this segment as we're joined again after the break by Dr. Alan Goldhammer, one of the world's leading experts in medically supervised water only fasting. Doc, thank you so much for being here. And I just want to lead off with, we can talk about all the great things and about what a 5 to 40 day water fast would look like. We can talk about how your body would come off of medication and hypertension goes down and all your research is beautiful. But people go, okay, what's the first impediment in this process? For me is a lot of people equate fasting to starving. So how do you even, properly get into it?
2: So one of the things that all people can do without a problem that doesn't require the level of medical supervision that long-term water-only fasting does is intermittent fasting or time-restricted feeding. The first step people can do is just stop eating 3 hours before they go to bed at night. So you have your dinner and you stop.
1: Okay, why is that the one people go after, though?
2: You go to bed at night. Say what?
1: I was just saying, why is that the one that everyone says first is we're eating way too close before we go, time-wise, before we go to bed?
2: Right, because when you're eating before you go to sleep, if you eat right up till the time you go to sleep, the quality of your sleep, which is an important part of healing, is going to be disrupted. You're going to be tending to wake up more in order to empty your bladder and bowels. You're going to have more stimulation going on. If you stop eating 3 to 4 hours before you go to bed, you're going to get a 12-hour fast every single day. And that little bit of fasting, day after day after week after month, cumulatively is thought to have some long-term benefit. Not to mention that a lot of the food that you're eating late at night can't really have time to be oxidized and burned. It's going to be stored as fat. And what we're saying here is that excess fat and excess visceral fat is one of the causes of the inflammation that leads to these diseases. So first start by doing a fast every day for 12 hours. You limit your feeding window to 12 hours and eat an exclusively whole plant food diet, and you're going to be making progress every single day. Then occasionally, if it's appropriate, a longer-term fast can have some utility in helping people make up for the consequences of consistent dietary overeating. And that's why we wrote the book, Can Fasting Save Your Life? Because it gives people all the information they need to understand fasting and how to use it safely, and also to give their doctors the information they need to help guide them in terms of monitoring and support if longer-term fasting really is needed. So, this is well-established information now. It's available to everybody. And they should take advantage of it because the consequences are continued progression of the things that you see all around you.
1: What do you say people who are maybe a little bit more, I don't want to use the word mature or old. I want to say more set in their ways. And they go, I've been in this path. And I hear these conversations all the time. Like I do go to my doctor. I trust my doctor and they're putting me on this path. And yet they're still on all these medications that we now know might have, diminishing effects, not only on our overall health, but brain health specifically when we talk about statins.
2: Sure.
1: So how do we have how do your conversations permeate into large Western medicine? Because I feel like if they did, it would destroy the whole healthcare system and how much money they make. Essentially,
2: change it. But right now, your doctor, if they're practicing conventional medicine and you have one of these metabolic disturbance diseases like diabetes or high blood pressure or obesity, they're going to tell you right up front, here are some medications. We'd like you to take these.
1: Yeah.
2: And we promise you, if you do exactly what you're told, you'll never get well. We guarantee you'll be sick the rest of your life. If you have high blood pressure, the blood pressure medications will never resolve the underlying cause of the hypertension. If you have diabetes, the medications may help bring your sugars down, but they're never going to get you well. The only way you get well from metabolic diseases is correcting the underlying metabolic disturbance, which is your diet, so what you put in your mouth, your exercise or lack thereof, getting adequate sleep, dealing with the actual causes of death rather than the leading causes of death. We wait until people are sick. We give them pills, potions, powders that have very limited, all-cause mortality reducing effects. And then we wonder why it is that so many people are getting fat and sick and on medications that aren't helping them actually get healthy.
1: Okay, let's turn that last one around and then go to almost the antithesis of what fasting is, which is the solution to what you just said was Ozempic, GLP-1 drugs, Wegovy's. Give me your thoughts on those. I can just see the eyes burning.
2: Well, these are brilliant medications from a pharmaceutical company because, first of all, you have to be on these drugs the rest of your life. They'll tell you right up front, you'll have to be taking these drugs, often very expensive medications, forever because the moment

0: you stop taking them, they haven't actually dealt with the actual reason why you're having problems, you're going to get your problems back. You're going to get your obesity back, et cetera. More importantly, the downstream consequences, the way these drugs work is they try to stimulate natural substances that limit satiety. So they're trying to help you eat less, and they work. So you take these drugs and you keep eating the same diet you've been eating, but you will have things like nausea and gastric motility problems and constipation. And as a consequence, you won't eat as much. And so you'll lose weight. Now, the long-term consequences can be devastating. And that's why you see on the late night TV, you know, they're already doing the class action lawsuit advertisements and all that stuff.
1: Right.
0: But over the short run, being overweight is so dangerous that even poisoning yourself in order to lose weight by suppressing satiety responses can have some benefit. You know, average sustained weight loss with these medications is about 9% of body weight, which is substantial. It's about the same amount that you lose in a 2-week fast. The difference is that if you're willing to make diet and lifestyle changes, you can avoid all of the GI-related difficulties and all the secondary side effects, the medications and the risk factors, but, you know, do require you to make diet and lifestyle changes. The benefit of the drugs is you just keep eating what you're eating and make yourself so that you don't eat quite as much. So,
1: again,
0: you can do it either way. I believe that diet and lifestyle change is a healthier long-term solution. But I guess we'll find out over time as the results come in.
1: Well, you know what? I'm glad I have ADHD today because I was able to follow everything. I think we actually need to come back and reorganize point by point because there's so much information in there. I appreciate you for giving that and the way that you're rolling it out, which is, you know what? If you're going to have these situations and you're going to go on medication, you come off and you haven't changed any of the stuff that you were doing before, it's just going to stay there. If you don't change your lifestyle, your past and your core values and your base roots, well, then we're stuck in the Western medicine healthcare system. So thank you, doctor. I appreciate you.
0: It's my pleasure. If people want to get information, they can go to fasting.org. All of our studies are freely available. They
1: Let's
0: can look
1: go.
0: At the research themselves.
1: Well, don't worry. We're going to be reaching back out to you so we can rejig this conversation. Thank you, doctor. That's Dr. Alan Goldhammer. Again, one of the world's leading experts in medically supervised water-only fasting. But this is the 99 to 2000 best of playlist. We're coming back on the other side of the break. 416-870-6400 or 888-225-TALK. We're going to give away 2 tickets, VIP experience, Taste of the Danforth in Toronto coming up August 7th, 8th. You're going to want this. So call in. Let's do it. It's No BS. I'm Brad Smith.
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10: This is Global News. It's 22 degrees, but feels like 24 at 11 o'clock. I'm Heather Good. A witness to fatal shootings in Hamilton. He's off and running, and the province may back out of a federal deal. But first, let's get you moving and check 640 Toronto. Big trouble traffic.
11: A big trouble spot with a stalled truck on the eastbound 401 collectors at Markham Road in the right lane. Only minor delays at the most, so you can use the express if you'd like to. Now, the westbound Finch ramp to the southbound 400, that's still closed as construction continues through here. So go south on Western or Jane if you want to move toward the 401. 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I'm Miles Marcus, 640 Toronto.
10: Police will provide an update at 1:30 this afternoon on a double murder in Hamilton. It happened around 2:30 this morning at a house on Candlewood Drive. That's in the Rymal Road and Upper Centennial Parkway area. Police say they found two men suffering from gunshot wounds. Daniel, who lives in the neighborhood, tells Global News he saw it happen.
12: I saw like a big group of like 10 kids. They were chasing down this one kid, right? Kind of like, I guess, trying to beat him up. I don't know. I guess they were on a drill. Gang violence and stuff like that, right? And, you know, get to the kid's house and they start, like, banging on the windows, shooting BB guns at him, right? Kid goes into the house, comes back out with the gun, and, you know, starts blasting, I guess. And he ends up hitting two kids. One of them gets shot in the neck, in the back. Other kid, I think, three times in the back.
10: He says he believes the victims are teenagers. None of this has been confirmed by police. A 19-year-old Brampton man wanted on a Canada-wide warrant has been arrested. Police say in April, two people were shot at and seriously injured while in a car on Central Park Drive. A warrant was out for Caleb Kimotho. He's facing a number of charges, including attempted murder. Mayor Olivia Chow and Councillor Brad Bradford will be facing a new contender in the mayoral race. Former Conservative Cabinet Minister Chris Alexander has registered at City Hall this morning. He was an MP for Ajax Pickering and the Immigration Minister under the Harper government. Alexander says he wants to improve the city's economy, transit, and housing. There are now 33 candidates registered to run for mayor, but Chow and Bradford are the front runners. The province may be reconsidering its support for Alto. It's the federal government's proposed high-speed passenger train service between Quebec City and Toronto. Members of the Premier's caucus say Doug Ford agreed to support the rail project in exchange for federal support to expand Billy Bishop Airport. But now that the feds have rejected those plans, the province's deal with the Prime Minister may be off. The members also say Eastern Ontario voices are not being heard, including those of farmers, landowners, and municipalities. The federal government is going to replace 45 of Via Rail's aging trains. The transportation minister says a new assembly plant and maintenance facility will also be constructed.
13: Stadler will complete the final assembly of up to 36 locomotives in Canada, with much of the work taking place at this very facility in Montreal. The facility will also serve as the long-term maintenance hub for the new fleet, marking the first time in decades that passenger locomotives for Via Rail will be assembled domestically.
10: Most of the new trains are expected to be built by 2031. The entire project will cost almost $2 billion. A look at the forecast from the Global News Weather Center. Mainly sunny today, windy at times, a high of 25, the humid index 30, the UV index high. Tonight, clear, a low of 16. Tomorrow, sunny, a high of 27. It will feel like 31. And Friday, sunny and a high of 29. Right now, it's 22 degrees, but feels like 24 in downtown Toronto. I'm Heather Good. This is Global News.

0: on, you know, my favorite day of the week. It's Wednesday. It's Happy Hump Day. I hope no matter where you are right now that you got a hump out of you, you know? I don't even have a follow-up to that. There was supposed to be some kind of way that I was going to make that into some weird, joke that made kind of sense. But no, happy hump day, and I hope you're humping out there.
1: Happy hump day.
0: You just hope that the best things in life are free, just like the Beatles used to say, right? But listen, we've got a through line throughout this entire day that we're just about to get into, which is fictional athletes, best fictional athletes. Text in 416-870-6400 because we're going to get into a discussion about this. But we also got to get you to call in 416-870-6400 or 888-225-TALK. That's 8255 because we're giving away two tickets, VIP access to the Taste of the Danforth going down on the Danforth Ave here in Toronto, August 7th to 9th. Oh, God, yeah. After 2 years of a hiatus, one of the best food festivals, I'm saying this from my own personal experience, is coming back. I mean, when you go and you think about the Danforth, when it starts at Broadview, for me at least, all the way through Greektown with some of the best food ever. And it's not only Greek food, it's food for everybody. So you get VIP passes. You get to eat all the food that you want. You get to drink as many of the non-alcoholic drinks as you can. You got to pay extra for a little of grandpa's cough medicine. But that doesn't mean that you can't have the best time ever. In 2 years of hiatus, it had a little bit of funding issues, but now it's back. We're not even going to remember that it was away. And we're going to have the best time ever. So let's get to the phones and see if we can give away these tickets. Hello, who's this?
2: Hi, it's Gary.
0: Gary, where are you calling from, Gary?
2: From Thornhill, Ontario.
0: Gary from Thornhill. How you doing, man? How's your week? How's your hump day?
2: Doing great. Happy hump day to you.
0: Yes, sir. You know what? I'm sorry. I'm a 13-year-old when it comes to that word, but I digress. Are you a big foodie?
2: Yes. Love the food. Love the meat. Love the Danforth. Been there a bunch of times, but it's been a while.
0: Okay. Well, okay. You're having a date in with the wife and you got to go and you got to get takeout. Where are you going? What's the top kind of food? You don't have to say Greek just because you want these tickets. What's the food that you're going to?
2: We mix it up. We do a little sushi, a little Indian, yes. Greek sometime.
0: Oof, the Indian food's so good. So good. You got to time it out, though, because that tiki masala will haunt you after. But okay, listen, I got an easy question for you. You just got to answer it. You just got to be alive in the last 2 weeks to understand where this is coming from. The Danforth Fest, Gary, is Greek, so it's got a little Greek theme to this question. So what famous epic Greek poem is currently crushing the box office all over the globe?
2: That would be Odyssey.
0: Let's

0: dog food. What sounds better?
1: And they stay there.
0: All right, Gary. Again, you've won two passes, VIP entrance, VIP hosting tent. You get all the food that you want at the Taste of the Danforth. You get all the drinks that are non-alcoholic. But load up on the Pepsi before you buy yourself some of Grandpa's cough medicine, okay?
2: And a little candy.
0: You got to have the candy. Okay, what's your go-to candy then?
2: Yes, sir.
0: What's your go-to candy? You got to give this to me.
2: It would be Werther's.
0: Werther's Originals?
2: Yes, sir.
0: You just lost me. Can we take the tickets back? I'm kidding. We won't take the tickets back. Just do me a favor. Stay on hold. Have a great hump day. Have a great rest of the week, and I appreciate you for calling in, all right?
2: And I appreciate your show.
0: Oh, cheers. Thank you so much, Gary. Woo! You know what? Here's the through line of the day. I'm not even going to play Do You Care because we just got to get into it. I was watching this movie that came out on Apple TV. It's called The Dink. No one's seen it. See, everyone's eyes in the studio. They're like, "What the?" The Dink is about this tennis phenom who was a sensational kid, never transferred into the pros. He broke his hand, but now he's fighting for his father's tennis club so that they don't put any more pickleball courts up. Except for he falls in love with pickleball. Then my algorithm took over, and I was just flipping around in Barstool Sports, which is controversial to some, not controversial to many, but. They were doing this office poll on what the best fictional athlete was of all time. And then I'm going through this and I'm like, oh God, I just watched a fictional athlete. He was terrible. But I've watched too many of these movies. Some that are not going to make the list are Sean William Scott's character. You might know him as Stifler, but his character in Goon, a Canadian-made film out in Nova Scotia and Quebec, directed by Jay Baruchel, written by Jay Baruchel. Unbelievable. The goon, his character, could beat anybody up. But I look at the top list, and I have to start with my number one fictional athlete of all time before I bring anybody else in. And that is the guy from Morgan City, Louisiana, Bio LaBatra, wherever he is, who broke the NCAA sack record on his first ever game in college football. That's Bobby Boucher, everybody. Let's hear a little bit of Bobby talking to former great Lawrence Taylor of the NFL.
3: Tell me, what is your secret? How do you find yourself in the right position all the time?
4: That's a good question. What happens is the center has the ball first, and a quarterback will say hike. That's when the center puts the ball into the hands of the quarterback. So what I'll do is, I start tackling the quarterback unless he give the ball to somebody else, in which case I'll try to tackle that person.
3: Gentlemen, which brings me to my next point. Don't smoke crack.
0: Lawrence Taylor, arguably the best defensive player and the scariest person to ever don a jersey, listening to Bobby Boucher explain how the ball gets hot in football and how he tackles.
5: Hey, Brad, let me ask you something, though.
0: Yeah. Ozzy, what's up?
5: So, do you compare your game to the water boy?
0: Me to Bobby Boucher? The guy would lay me out. Bobby Boucher is untouchably one of the greatest. But if you look down the list before we bring in everybody else here, number one, consensus on all of the AIs, the greatest fictional athlete of all time, Rocky Balboa. And how could he not be? Multiple heavyweight titles. He beat the Russian Ivan Drago. He beat Apollo Creed, who in that fictional universe is the greatest fighter that's ever lived. And also, he even inspired the next generation with a quote that's used in locker rooms. This was in the CFL. Before you walk out onto the field, let's hear it, Rocky.
6: It ain't about how hard you hit. It's about how hard you can get hit and keep moving forward. How much you can take and keep moving forward. That's how winning is done. Now, if you know what you're worth, then go out and get what you're worth. But you got to be willing to take the hits and not pointing fingers saying you ain't where you want to be because of him or her or anybody. Cowards do that, and that ain't you.
0: Or socialists. Wait, that was the wrong topic. Stay in movies right now, Brad. We're going to bring it. Ozzy said, your guy was Tony Danza from Angels in the Outfield, the greatest pitcher who ever lived, fictionally.
5: Clark, the best pitcher in Angels in the Outfield.
0: Do we have a little clip from Clark? Can we hear a little Tony Danza that's not Who's the Boss?
7: I got nothing left.
8: Yeah, you do. You got one strike left. You got an angel with you right now. Just got here.
5: You gotta do the angels flap. You gotta flap your wings.
0: You gotta do the angels, the outwings flap. Oh, and the last one for me before I bring in Dr. Professor Eric Cam is obviously the greatest runner of all time. Crossed the United States 3 to 4 times. He did it without any motivation. He just felt like running. And no one considered him an athlete, but you can't be on this list of greatest athletes of all time. If you haven't run, what I can only imagine my head in short math is 7,000 miles in one run. That's Forrest Gump.
1: That day on, if I was going somewhere, I was running.
0: And I met the President of the United States again. And I went to the White House again. Dr. Akam, what's your top fictional athlete of all time?
9: Jenny, I'm not a smart man, but I would make a good husband.
0: I'd be a good husband, Jenny.
9: Yeah, that was quite a movie, wasn't it? All right, so I've been thinking about this. First of all, I don't want to get on Ozzie's bad side, but if we're going pitchers, you're going Wild Thing from Major League all day. Charlie Sheen walks in and they're playing Wild Thing, and he's got the glasses. But
0: and Bob Uecker in the sports podcast, but just a bit outside.
9: Yeah, that is. And so let's stick with baseball for a second, which is not my favorite sport, but if for everybody who's my age, born in 67, and you saw The Natural, Roy Hobbs, when he comes in and smashes that home run, filmed at Buffalo's old War Memorial Stadium, which now no longer exists. But so I would go, first of all, I would go with Rocky. There is no question I'd go with Rocky. But if we're going, 1B, for me, it's Roy Hobbs.
0: Roy Hobbs, obviously the great Robert Redford, handsome as hell back in the day. Great director as well. So, Eric, you want to know something I did funny? I said, AI, tell me the most famous, by impressions, fictional athletes. It gave me a list. Rocky was number one. I said, give me the most successful list, top 20. Rocky, number one. Number two, Roy Hobbs, most successful. Near mythic single-season dominance. Home runs that literally exploded lights as bats exploded around him. The best there ever was the narrative of Roy Hobbs. And then when you look at most athletic, I put that in a separate list of all these fictional athletes, Roy Hobbs, number two.
9: You know what's crazy?
0: You want to know who's number one?
9: Yeah, please.
0: Ivan Drago from Rocky.
9: Well, of course. Come on. Of course, yeah, Ivan Drago.
0: I will break him. Okay, but here's a couple that you would never think that were on the list of the great, great fictional athletes of all time. Number one, Benny the Jet Rodriguez. From the Sandlot. He could run around third faster than anyone.
5: Remake.
0: Does it need a remake?
9: Remake.
0: Dottie Hansen is number 12 from A League of Our Own.
9: From A League of Their Own, which is an absolutely sensational Penny Marshall movie. Tom Hanks. It's unbelievable. It's a great movie.
10: Girls don't cry in baseball.
9: He was so good. And even John Hanks, Lovitz, right? Who has a monicum of talent.
0: Did you say used Lovitz?
9: John Lovitz.
0: It's me, John Lovitz.
9: Yeah.
0: Jealous?
9: That little talent he had it all for that movie.
0: God, yeah.
5: It's going to get remade. It's called Daddy Dugout.
9: Daddy Dugout. Yep. You know what's funny on AI, us? I typed in best athlete in his own mind, and I got Brad Smith. So I don't know what list I'm looking at here.
0: Oh, God. But I don't think I've even put myself on the list of a top million. I'd be the honorable mention. I don't even think I get honorable mention. But you know who did in the most famous athletes who made the top 20 list? It's not a human.
5: Air Bud.
0: There it is. Air
9: Bud. Air Bud.
0: The greatest Canadian golden retriever. That I don't know if it's Canadian, but it was filmed in Canada.
9: And Brad, wait, you touched on Lawrence Taylor. He LT. Was great in Any Given Sunday.
0: The Shark? Oh, yes. Okay, so let's talk about this. I'm going to do you a favor if you're not a cinephile like I am right now. If you hate sports movies and you're just like, you're not into it, just do me a favor tonight, and there's two that you go to. Number one, if you want to laugh, you type in Goon, G-O-O-N, and Sean William Scott and Jay Baruchel will make you laugh about hockey in a way that you haven't seen it, almost the same way Slapshot did back in the day. Now, if you want a great movie filmed by Oliver Stone with such a great cast, you can't even believe it, filmed in a way that doesn't make you think it's about sports, where the entire conversation happens off the football field, you watch Any Given Sunday this weekend. Do yourself a favor. It's one of the great top 10 movies that's ever been put out there, sports let alone. But we'll get this in. Listen, we'll do it on the back end on our exit of the show. So text in some names that we're missing. I know I didn't say Rod Tidwell, but we'll get to that. I know I said Forrest Gump. He's not an athlete. But when we come back after the break, we don't care about athletics anymore because Dr. Professor Eric Kam from Toronto Met U Ryerson is here on our playlist day that involves the best of 1999 to 2000, and we're going to talk first and foremost about what's going on right now. Anthony Fauci, 2.5 hours into his COVID hearings, has still not given an answer to a question while people are going around giving three-minute tirades for him just to go, I plead the fifth. Does this conversation need to end? Or what happens moving forward as people are clamoring, screaming out loud for transparency? It's No BS. I'm Brad Smith. Happy hump day on the other side.

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1: It's a bit trouble.
2: Traffic.
3: A lot of earlier big trouble spots have cleared away, including a stalled truck on the eastbound 401 collectors at Markham Road. But now the westbound Finch ramp to the southbound 400 is closed, one of many construction projects happening here. So instead, you can go south on a Weston or Jane if you're moving toward the 401. There's no shortcut for saving time, but saving money is simple. 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

0: On the advice of counsel, I respectfully decline to answer based upon my rights under the Fifth Amendment to the Constitution.
1: This is No BS with Brad Smith.
2: And that is the voice of Anthony Fauci that's drowning out the voice of the iconic Cher on our playlist today, which is the best of 1999 to 2000. But Anthony Fauci has caused a stir today. He's gone in front of the Washington government infrastructure and been questioned for what now? Almost 2.5 hours.
3: Yeah, nothing has changed, Brad. He's still pleading the fifth.
2: Pleading the fifth? Okay. Oh. Still pleading the fifth, not giving answers while these government officials are going around giving 3-minute tirades, trying to get him to expose the difference of what he wrote in his journal diary pages. 1,100 of them were released. And the accounts of what he was writing down in the moment are very different than the messaging we got out. Eric Cam, I just want to play for you. First and foremost, Robert F. Kennedy Jr., who's taken on the leadership of MAHA, Make America Healthy Again movement. And people think he's controversial either way. Not an anti-vaxxer, even though he's called one. He's an informed consent guy that said he was so mad because the messaging in the diary was so different than the messaging to the people.
4: Is this massive dichotomy between what he was saying privately and what he was simultaneously saying publicly.
2: And Eric, what he's talking about is that in his diary or journal, he wrote down that the transmission rate of this COVID-19 virus was that of a really bad flu. And he said that the flu was about 0.1% and that this was about 0.2 to 0.3. Well, then he went in front of Congress and said that this was the transmission rate.
5: The seasonal flu that we deal with every year has a mortality of 0.1%. The stated mortality overall of this, when you look at all the data, including China, is about 3%. It first started off as 2 and now 3.
2: So, sorry, I said transmission. I meant mortality rate. So that's, again, I'm not saying these journals are fact and the correlation should be made. This is what's said here. So this is why the messaging is so different and it's crazy. But people get so crazy about having this conversation out loud.
6: And people should. I mean, we went through where you were trapped for a very long time and you looked to your leaders and your elected officials, appointed officials in this case, and you wanted to know, okay, what do the experts say? What does science say? Because I want to base my opinion off of somebody smarter than me and knows more than me. And for those of us old enough, we remember something called the Iran-Contra hearings, where Oliver North, who was accused of trading arms for hostages, got up there and when he was asked to speak, said, I plead the fifth, I plead the fifth. And Fauci's doing the same thing. And so the problem is we don't get a chance to hear what Fauci really thinks. So it's left to people's imaginations, which you know are inherently negative. And they're going to come out and say, what is Fauci hiding? What was he told? What was he told to say? What was he told not to say? People would be much happier if he would just speak.
2: Did you hear Don Drummond on earlier on the show? And he said that one line that his boss told him, Mr. Green at TD Bank, which was, no matter what the answer is that you see in front of you, tell people straight away or else their human intuition is going to go to worst case scenario. Almost what you're saying. This does nothing but inflame this conversation more and more, doesn't it?
6: Well, it does. And it continues it. You know, the best advice I ever got when I was an administrator was from someone who I think is, it's wonderful to be brilliant. It is rare to be a visionary. Sheldon Levy, who used to run whatever you want to call my university, was a visionary. And the one thing he told me when I became an administrator was, he said, Eric, answer a question. The worst you can be is wrong. And that is not nearly as bad as saying nothing. He said, because I'm going to tell you the truth. The things you get right, they're going to remember. The things you get wrong, they're going to forget anyway. He said, but nobody forgets, no answer. Inactivity. The only question they're going to ask themselves is, what does he know that he doesn't want me to know? And that's what Fauci's doing now. And that's why people are looking down on him going, what do you have to hide, sir?
2: Yeah, what do you have a blanket pardon. You know, regardless of how that stands with the auto pen and that stuff. And I want to bring it back to what you said before. In moments where we were supposed to trust the science, in moments now that we know when there was 100,000 people dying or had already died in North America from COVID at the time, and Fauci's writing in his journal that he's the sexiest person in the world and he's been called sexier than Tyra Banks. And listen, you can have your own thoughts, but then when you go into the science of it, And he's writing down, this is a really bad flu. It's less than 2% of 0.2% of mortality rate. And then he comes out and says it's 3% a chance for mortality rate with the COVID virus. And then you go, okay, well, how do we trust the science? Well, this was the guy who got a platform of the face of science, and you have to listen to what he said. And I wanted to play this clip 15 of what he talks about when people reject science.
0: Anybody who's looking at this carefully realizes that there's a distinct anti-science flavor to this. So if they get up and criticize science, nobody's going to know what they're talking about. But if they get up and really aim their bullets at Tony Fauci, well, people could recognize there's a person there. So it's easy to criticize. But they're really criticizing science, because I represent science.
2: So that's the statement at the end. Like, you're not criticizing Tony Fauci. When you criticize this, you're criticizing science. What a weight to put on people in a place and time and situation that they couldn't even comprehend.
6: What a load of garbage, too. I mean, as you have, first of all, some of the crap that it came out. Now, we have, you know, the benefit of this is hindsight is 2020. And what people want to do, I think, is take what happened during the pandemic and learn from it. Everyone says there was no playbook. Well, now we have something of a playbook, and we should learn from it. And Fauci should be on the leading edge of, here's what we got right, here's what we got wrong. And if he really wants to look like a friggin' star, here's what I got right, and here's what I got wrong. And people, he'd be a hero.
2: Can you imagine if he just stood up and goes, I stand corrected, and just...
6: He'd be a hero. And you know what? To go back to the Iran-Contra thing, which you're a little bit young... But when Oliver North stood up and said, I plead the fifth, I was 20 years old. I thought he should have stood up and said, we traded guns to get our boys back, and I'd do it again. And I thought he would have been a national hero. And that's what I think about Fauci, too. The truth shall set you free, somebody said.
2: Yeah, but can he? He'll never go back. He's already lied under oath, apparently, allegedly, based on these journal accusations. But when I think about how this person got created, a person who's writing, I'm more famous than Donald Trump. People are talking about me. They're making bobbleheads about me. I have all these famous people reaching out that are sending me gifts. I got to speak to Julia Roberts. Say, I'd write that in my journal too. But it was all kind of like to build up this ego. And you're like, well. Was it just him? No, it was the outside media world. This is 6 months into COVID. James Corden on the Late Late Show singing with Ariana Grande. And just listen to the lyrics of this video and tell me that this is not propaganda for Anthony Fauci and the COVID vaccine.
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2: Our favorite MD. Ready for it?

0: Where's the head exploding emoji in real life? Once you get the vaccine, you can hug your family.
1: Yeah.
0: The lockdown will be over.
1: Yeah, some people could hug their family and some people died. And that's the point, is that we've got to get to the truth. Now, by the way, I love Hairspray. It's a great show. But this is the point, is we're trying, all of us are just trying to get to the truth.
0: Yeah.
1: And just trying to get to the, not the correlations, but the causations. What led to what? And that's, to me, the value added of looking at the pandemic. I look at it in an educational sense. What did we take out of not being able to teach in person that I can take with me back into the lecture hall and make me a stronger professor? And God forbid the answer to that is nothing, because that means we learned nothing. And so what Fauci is, in his silence, in a sense, is saying, well, did we learn nothing? Should you assume by listening to me, I learned nothing? You're a doctor, dude. You must have learned something, even if you did just jot it in your book. And that's what his silence. Silence is really deafening sometimes, because people need him. You need Anthony Fauci's to come out and say, we were right, we were wrong, we did well, we screwed up, and going forward, we'll do better.
0: And you know what, Santi? Let's play clip 12 here to end the segment, because they had those people in place, sadly, in the last administration, but it's just because they were tagged to Trump. Dr. Robert Redfield, my first ever podcast episode that went out was here on this show, former CDC director. And he said legitimately when he came out, he was not aware of how big the backlash was going to be, because I think I'll paraphrase for you in saying, we just want to look at our leaders, especially in health, and go, we implicitly trust you because you've created that trust with us. We know you're not going to lie to us by sitting there and saying, I plead the fifth. You're inciting the worst part of the far right, which is going to go, we need answers. You're going to calm down the far left, who goes, they don't need answers. But the people in the middle, most of us, 80%, are going to go, we still want to learn from this so that we don't repeat the same mistakes. Here's Robert Redfield on my show talking about the lab leak and what happened to him.
2: Yeah, it was a very, I was attacked aggressively by both the scientific community, people at NIH, people around the world. I was also attacked by the legacy media. I remember the Baltimore Sun published an article the next day that because of my hypothesis suggesting it came from a lab in China, that I was somehow an Asian racist.
1: Yeah, the difference is, and I heard that when you had him on, and all I could think of was drawing on my Yiddish roots, is that he had the Batesim to say the truth.
0: Yeah.
1: And that's what, again, you want doctors to give you medical advice because you don't have it. It's what you want when you go talk to a lawyer, when you go talk to a plumber. Yep. You want someone who knows more than you. And so now you've got the person who was the face of medicine looking at you on television going, I don't know.
0: When we come back after the break, text in. I want to hear your response to that one, because it's true. I don't know is not a good enough answer, especially when all the counter evidence is coming out and we just want to talk about it. You wrote it in your diary. We just want to ask you questions.
3: Wow, I plead the fifth. And you know what? Julia Roberts loves me.
0: When we come back after the break, though, we're going to use this economic mind to talk about one of the craziest things that's gone down in New York. Not the rent freeze, not the Democratic Socialist Movement, although those are crazy. They've opened 5 grocery stores that are city run that are going to day one undercut the market by 30%. I don't think I need to be an economic genius to talk about how bad of an idea that is, but we've got one in the room that will tell us what he thinks, because it might be coming to Toronto. They've already approved it. That's true. It's No BS. I'm Brad Smith. We'll be back with Dr. Professor Eric Kam.
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1: This is No BS with Brad Smith.
2: Producer Ozzy singing the backtrack there to the best of 1999 to 2000, the top 30 songs I think we have in there. God, it just makes me so happy to hear this because I was 15 years old just thinking that this music was everything. But it's clearly not, as Eric Ham, Dr. Professor, is looking at me like, really? Backstreet Boys? That's what you're going to lead into before we talk about communism grocery stores coming to Toronto?
3: No, you know what? And I know I do this a lot on your show, but these songs always throw you back to where you were in your life at that point. And at that point, 1999, I was a separated, sad PhD student.
2: Wearing a Nick Carter Backstreet Boys shirt?
3: I was not wearing a Nick Carter Backstreet Boys. But so I like to look back now and realize where I was then versus
2: great?
3: Where I am today, which is infinitely happier.
2: Isn't it great? Infinitely happier, but in a still crazy, crazy time in life. Because why do I talk about the DSA, the Democratic Social Agenda, not the Democratic Social Americans, whatever they want to call themselves? Because the policies that they're running out are straight out of a 1970 gulag. It's a playbook that you just can't understand because history's been erased and the younger generation goes, hey, they're opening 5 citywide grocery stores where they're going to cut 30% off the cost of everything, including meat, fish, dairy, all this stuff that is expensive. God, that sounds amazing. I say this because Toronto in March of 2026 approved a pilot program for 4 of our own city-run grocery stores. So as I'm not going to go into the economics, even though I did yesterday and people go, you don't know economics, Brad. I go, Dr. Professor Eric Ham, tell me about the chain of events that will happen once a grocery store opens in downtown New York, 5 of them that cut off 30% from their ticket price of the market rate.
3: It is about, and this is saying something since you and I became you and I, the dumbest idea I have ever heard, and I didn't stutter.
2: Give it to me, brother.
3: It is such a bad idea. It is taking a market issue and trying to come up with a non-market solution and ask the USSR how that's working out for them. The problem is here is that grocery stores are profit-maximizing businesses. They are subject to supply and demand. And sometimes people like the price they see at the grocery store. Sometimes they don't. But I actually did a little back research into this with one of this station's biggest fans, which is the gentleman who owns my No Frills. And he said the margins that he's making at his store.
2: Can I guess?
3: Yeah.
2: To maximum 3%.
3: Yeah, that's exactly what he said. So now you're going to undercut that by 30%. So now let's just forget the fact that if left to its own devices, the grocery store would go broke in a matter of hours. But we know that's not going to happen because governments have a Visa card that has no maximum and no expiration date. So we're going to draw on that sucker as much as we can. So you're going to go millions of dollars in debt, basically providing a handout instead of a hand up to the people who need it.
2: Now, you've made a great argument for why the business is going to go broke. Socialists still go, we get 30% off. Now just go down the supply chain of how this affects people.
3: Well, no, you don't get 30% off. Because that thing isn't going to be on the shelf because the store is not going to exist for very long. So you're not getting 30% off anything for more than the very short run. And then what happens, as you said, we move down the supply chain. What about the person that supplies the product after you've told them that you can't afford to pay them market value, you'll pay them less? Well, they're either going to say no, or they're going to accept it in the very short run. But again, no will win out because they're not going to want to lose money either. When they don't want to lose money, the farmer's not going to want
2: That's
3: to lose
2: the
3: money.
2: Part.
3: The trucker's not going to want to lose money. The person putting gas in the truck is nobody wants to lose money. And this thing is created. It is nothing more than what Trudeau Sr. tried to do with wage and price controls. And if you're old enough to remember, they went to hell because when they got pulled off, rates went to 21% because it took the market to fix what the non-market solution had screwed up. And that's what's going to happen here. These stores cannot last. They cannot survive because, as you said, there's too many layers of people that are going to lose too much money. And when they collapse, those prices are going to skyrocket. You're going to wish you had 2026 prices to pay because they're going to have to increase them to pay for the losses they incurred. Mic drop. Dumb idea.
2: And may I just add one thing on the end, which I know that you might agree with?
3: Yeah, sure.
2: Is that we've just heard about businesses from top chains who can survive this, maybe the last 6 months, see if it figures out. But then you're looking at family bodegas, family run stores, small businesses. Now we're looking at trucking industry, trucking companies. Now take the big wigs out of that. Now think of all the people that are employed down that supply chain. The workers at the grocery store, the workers at the transportation companies who are shipping the goods every single day. I've worked with those people who come to your store every single day and deliver. They are great people. And then get down to the people that you're supposed to protect, the producers of the world. Communism loves to say we're going to make everything easy for you. But the farmers and the 1% of our population that work so hard, that aren't rich people, that work the fields, make sure we've all got food, they're the ones that are going to be demolished. The worst.
3: You're screwing everybody up and down the supply chain. It is a very, very bad idea. What industry, Brad, that you can think of is better off being run by the government than by private industry? Because I can't come up with it, and I've looked for a long time. Now, some people say the government should provide policing. Maybe the government should be into security or making highways. There's an argument to be had there. But in the food industry, do you really want the government, the masters of inefficiency, running food when in fact demand and supply by definition, it's not perfect, but how can it do a worse job? And again, I say, look at any communist economy and ask yourself, is it better when things are not apportioned according to willingness to pay?
2: Yeah, but four pilot projects have been greenlit by the city council in Toronto. Even one's too much if I'm wrong on that stat. Regardless, I wanted to point out to Eric something that I think the conversation is missing here, which is that when you cut a price, a fixed price by 30%, people refuse to understand the bad people in the world that will game the system and see when you're cutting off 30 cents of every dollar and the grocery margins are 2%. I've got 28 cents there that I can make up. So what's stopping Mom Dami from, what's stopping anybody in New York from going, I'm going to hire 20 people. I'm going to give them $100 a piece. I'm going to get $2,000 worth of groceries. And right there, I make 28% if I resell them on a different market. Who would do that? Who would open up a Uber profile and put 15 of the same drivers just volumizing their driver on one profile? It doesn't happen, Eric. But this is how they're going to control what they're going to control in New York. This is Mondami's, I guess, secondary PR person talking about the level of controls around the system.
0: Yes, we listen to our RFP for the operator. We are looking to make sure that you target New Yorkers, whether it be a sort of a library, right? And also we manage who's buying and if it's, and that is focused on everyday New Yorkers. So we are mindful of that. And so we're going to make sure that we have all of these in place to making sure that that does not happen.
2: All of what in all of these in place, all of what because there's no safeguards for a game system. And so what's going to happen? People are going to show up day one. They're going to have a way of making money from this.
3: Oh, you know what I'm going to say. So I don't know if you want to talk about it now or you want to talk about it later.
2: Let's get to a break. Come back and finish off with the final play of the day with what. Can you give me a little tease? Don't give away the.
3: Yes. Let's talk about the seedy underworld of the economy.
2: That sucked. We'll be back with Dr. and Professor Eric Hamm to talk about where the black market could go wrong in this communist-run grocery store. Don't come to Toronto or Canada, please. Kiss me.
4: Kiss me. I love the bearded barley nightly.
2: Lisa Loeb, we hardly knew ye. But let's check out the road, shall we? With 640 Toronto, it's Big Trouble Traffic.
5: Well, for a new Big Trouble spot, we have a stalled vehicle on the westbound 401 Express past the 404 and DVP, blocking the left lane. Already slow here from Victoria Park, but only in the Express. The collectors are making for a better option. Now, the westbound Finch ramp to the southbound 400 is closed for ongoing construction here, so go south on Weston or Jane. Save and vacation more with Park and Fly. Only $9.29 per day on a 7-day stay at Park and Fly Economy. 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Those are the Big Trouble traffic spots right now. I'm Miles Marcus, 640 Toronto.
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1: Baby, come on. I loved you endlessly.
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3: Oh, God, the best playlist from 1999 to 2000. The top 30 songs. Of course, NSYNC Bye Bye Bye is on this. And we're just going to get to the chorus here before I get out of this, because you got to hear it turn up right now.

0: Okay, and that'll be the last time we ever have Dr. Arkham, Professor Arkham in studio. But before we go here, it's the final play of the day. We got 3 minutes, 3 minutes and 50 seconds to run down this crazy thing, this crazy idea that has never worked before, but city-run grocery stores in New York are launching. Five of them. Toronto City Council has already approved a pilot project to have city-run grocery stores here. Here is Mamdani, Zora Mamdani, New York's mayor, running down how these five city-run grocery stores are going to operate day one differently.
1: I am proud to announce a collection of essential staples that will be predictably 30% cheaper at all five of our city-run grocery stores.
0: You're the best, man! But what happens? And we've talked in the last segment about how this just functionally doesn't work and it kills workers among anything, especially the farmers and producers. But now I've talked before the break about this black market. 30% being taken off a flat rate. Grocery stores are running, like you said, the no-frills guy you talked to, at a 2% margin. That's true. So I'm looking and going, well, that's 28 cents of a dollar that creates a black market of people sending shoppers in here, buying large groups and quantities of stuff, and then reselling it to people at higher percentages.
2: That's right. And that's the black market. And that's how it gets created. Every black market gets created the same way. It's when you try to stop supply and demand from supplying and demanding. And so all you're going to have is up and down the food chain, you're going to have people buying things at cheaper than they could and then selling it illegally to people that can pay for it. And you're going to say, well, aren't they going to just go to those stores? No, because A, where are the stores? There's going to be a proximity problem. B, the stores are going to be empty because there's not going to be any food on them because the people that supply food don't want to take a

0: 30% cut. You know, Mamdani should stick to what he does best, hating Jews. He should get out of the food business. He has no idea what he's talking about. And by the way, when this thing collapses, and it will, and the prices skyrocket on food, which it will, you're going to have GDP falling for two reasons. Number one, people are not going to want to go to the grocery store and they're going to limit what they buy. And number two, all of the black market, which could be millions of dollars, isn't included in GDP. So all he's going to do is look at his idea and go, what did it do? Remember we talked about causality? My stores decreased my gross domestic product, and I screwed myself by once again hating capitalism along with the Jews, and so I'm a loser twice over.
1: What a way to end a hump day show. Could we play whatever we're going to exit on, Santi? You have a couple seconds to decide. I don't know if I should speak after that. Dr. Professor Eric Hamm, the communist playbook has long failed for various reasons. I just think you put the best explanation of how this will fail, because the only way it lasts more than 6 months is if government comes in, gives them more money to make it look like it's working while other businesses run out, and you might not hear about them because it might not be spread on mainstream media. The spreading message will be communism works. Communism works. Dr. Camp, thank you so much for being here, man.
0: Oh, Brad, it's always an honor. Stay healthy, my brother.
1: Yes, sir. I think we found out how you feel about Zoran Mamdani. But listen, I'll tell you, you're going to feel a lot differently about Ben Mulrooney from 3 to 6 p.m. when you take your drive home and listen to that beautiful man speak. Great hair, among other things. But listen, great things will happen to you. I believe in it. If you say it out loud, something great's going to happen today, this week, this month. I know it. It's just coming. Doesn't matter what's happening around you. If you believe it, you can change your surroundings. And as always, I'll see you tomorrow. Peace. I'm out of here.
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0: former Harper cabinet minister and ambassador to Afghanistan, Chris Alexander, has formally entered the race to become Toronto's next mayor. Alexander registered his campaign this morning. The former member of parliament for Ajax Pickering says Toronto gave him everything, but has been unnecessarily standing still. Brad Bradford gave his reaction to the announcement this morning.
1: I think, like a lot of Torontonians, I had never heard of him. When I looked him up, what I saw was pretty concerning. This was a guy who stood up on a national stage and called for a cultural, barbaric practices snitch line.
0: Alexander served as the immigration minister in Stephen Harper's Conservative government from 2013 to 2015. 11 members of Premier Doug Ford's caucus say Eastern Ontario voices are not being heard on the federal government's proposed high-speed passenger train service between Quebec City and Toronto. Sources say the province is reconsidering its support for Alto. At an unrelated news conference in Montreal today, Transport Minister Stephen McKinnon says Alto will redefine travel.
2: In Eastern Ontario, a vast majority of residents in Eastern Ontario would be literally minutes away from the rail network broadly or an Alto station.
0: Sources say Ford agreed to support the rail project in exchange for federal support to expand Billy Bishop Toronto City Airport to allow jets to land and take off. After Ottawa rejected the airport expansion plans last week, the deal may be off. Police in Hamilton say two people were killed in a shooting early this morning. Officers responded to reports of gunshots in the complex on Candlewood Drive just before 2:30 this morning. They say two people were found with gunshots. Police say the two victims were taken to a hospital where they were pronounced dead. They say both victims are males. Daniel Lopez witnessed the fatal altercation.
3: I saw like a big group of like 10 kids. They were chasing down this one kid, right? Kind of like, I guess, trying to beat him up. I don't know. I guess they were on a drill. Gang violence and stuff like that, right? And, you know, get to the kid's house and they start like banging on the windows, shooting BB guns at him, right? Kid goes into the house, comes back out with the gun, and, you know, starts blasting, I guess. And he ends up hitting two kids.
0: Police are asking anyone with information to contact them. Young people still looking for summer work are flocking to a Toronto Convention Center today for a shot at a job at the Canadian National Exhibition. The CNE says it has received nearly 50,000 applicants ahead of its annual job fair, which is taking place at the Enercare Center. A look at the forecast from the Global News Weather Center. 26 is the high today. We'll have sunshine this afternoon. Mainly clear this evening with a low of 16 degrees. More sunshine on the way tomorrow. 27 degrees is your high. It is 25 degrees in downtown Toronto. Be the first to learn about breaking news both on air and online at 640toronto.com. I'm Scott Monick. 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
9: Welcome in. Coming up on The Last Show today. Hollywood may have thousands of actors, yet somehow every movie stars the same six exhausted, beautiful people. What's the math behind that? In 10 minutes' time, we're going to calculate how the famous get cast and why Zendaya may soon be contractually required to appear in every movie. Then after that, what happens to your mind when AI gives you an answer to everything, even when it's wrong, confidently? Well, a new study says this new technology may not only mislead you, it might make you forget how to say, I don't know. And saying I don't know might be the most important thing you can do. We'll tell you why halfway through the hour. All right, there's going to be more than that on today's show, but for now, we better dive in. What if a major movie studio could take just one performance of an actor, digitally rearrange it, and create a whole new version of that actor? possibly younger, maybe sexier, and considerably less expensive, all using AI. This might be the deeply weird future of acting. And we're going to discuss it here with Los Angeles-based entertainment attorney at Phi Finkel, Jonathan Handel. Jonathan, welcome to the show.
10: David, pleasure to be with you.
9: All right. AI, movies, and acting. I've talked about it with computer science nerds. I've talked about it with, you know, pop culture commentators. I've never discussed it with a lawyer. I am really curious. What's going on in Hollywood right now in terms of AI acting? What's kind of the state of it?
10: Well, in mainstream Hollywood, the state of AI really is with consent and compensation to the actors. And it's things like de-aging. You know, you saw a Tom Hanks film a couple of years ago now, things of that sort. It's not at a level that's, you know, abusive. But, you know, one thing that sort of is taking Hollywood by storm is verticals, microdramas, which were, you know, popular in China and have become popular in the U.S. And there, what we're finding is that there are AI-driven remakes of live-action microdramas. And so it's a mixed picture, I guess. And right now, AI in Hollywood generally is making a bigger impression in post-production and, you know, not in replacement of actors or anything of that sort. So that's why we see the unions, when they negotiate their contracts, and I know we'll get into that, have been moving sort of slowly and cautiously, but not, you know, not as panicked as one might imagine.
9: This stands kind of in stark contrast to the way high-tech companies usually act. I remember Uber. I'm from Toronto, Canada. That's my hometown. I live in New York now. Uber kind of entered the market in some cities, not really allowed to. You know, they were supposed to maybe get licenses from the local governments. They were trying to like fight any and all regulating legislation. They get in there, they get their cars on the road, and then they figure out the legal ramifications later. You'd think this would have happened with like, or this will happen with AI, you know, blockbuster films, that they would like steal from actors and then figure out the legal ramifications afterward. But do the actors have like strong enough unions, good enough lawyers to prevent this kind of bad behavior, do you think?
10: Well, there has been, you know, what many people regard as theft. And that's not, it's slightly different. It's not the direct one-to-one replacement of an actor by an avatar that looks like the actor. It's how do these AI created synthetics, as they call them, know how to do anything? Well, the answer is they were trained on training data. Mm-hmm. And that training data has been, you know, the AI companies hoovering up everything they could find on the internet.
9: Without much regard for things like copyright or whether they had the legal right to consume it, they just kind of did it. Sort of like, better to beg for forgiveness than ask for permission. That's a famous Grace Hopper quote. They just kind of did it.
10: They just did it. And whether that's a violation of copyright or not, or whether it's permitted by fair use, which is sort of a carve out to copyright protections, is an open question. And the legal cases are still in the early stages. Even now, the law moves a lot more slowly than technology does in this case.
9: Now, do we think this technology will get better to the point where you can just give it a quick prompt and it'll generate Mission Impossible 85 with a perfect Tom Cruise, you know, acting with a great plot? And if it does get there, is Hollywood done? Like, are these actors completely done?
10: Well, two things. One is the script and the other is the acting.
9: Both could be AI generated.
10: Right, which both could be an AI generated. I think the script is actually a harder task in many ways than the acting. But could we get there? You know, never say never, as Mother used to say.
9: And is Hollywood trying to prevent this from happening using lawyers and unions and trying to stick up for their rights here?
10: I think they're trying to slow and shape it. I think Hollywood recognizes, and particularly, for example, the Screen Actors Guild, SAG-AFTRA, recognizes that there is so much money and technological drive behind this that it's not something that you can, you know, that you can prevent per se. I mean, you know, let me give you a personal example. I wrote the lyrics for a kid's song about who do you want to be when you grow up. And I realized if I spaced it out page by page, I could have an illustrated kid's book with one occupation per page, except that I don't know how to illustrate. So several years ago, I did a self-published kid's book where AI did the illustrations. Instead of spending $15,000 or so on 100 illustrations for what is essentially a hobby project. I spent 50 cents. I mean, you know, what, 8 hours worth of a $20 a month subscription, and got hundreds of illustrations from which I picked the 100 or so that I liked. You know, when the cost ratio is that great, you can't prevent something from happening. And right now, it doesn't work that way in audiovisual and in video the way it does and can in still images. But the technology is evolving, and at some point it will probably be there.
11: And by the same logic, like that model you used to generate this children's book illustrations, that was trained on other people's art without necessarily asking their permission. And in that same vein, famous actors, they could be recreated being trained on data. And are they fighting back? Are they trying to prevent it?
10: Well, yeah. And by the way, I want to say that if I make any profit from the book, I'm giving a percentage to a nonprofit because of the fact.
11: Good. All right. Your hands are clean. Your hands are clean.
10: Right. They're clean as possible anyways. And I don't feel that I put an illustrator out of work because for, you know, $15,000 and 6 months delay versus being able to do something in a day for a hobby project, I wouldn't have, you know, I just wouldn't have done it. You know, so there are two kinds of digital avatars we're talking about here. One is what they call digital replicas, which is replicas of the likeness or voice or both of an existing person, an existing actor, for example. The other is synthetics, where the digital avatar doesn't resemble any particular person. It's just a, you know, cute blonde guy or something, you know, generic. It's not, you know, a specific person. And in the case of digital replicas, the SAG-AFTRA agreement as of 3 years ago and continuing requires consent and compensation for use of digital replicas, particularly if the use is going to be beyond the particular project that the actor was hired for. For synthetics, as I say, there really has been training on existing, you know, video footage, and there really isn't anything with any real teeth in the union agreements as yet on synthetics. And we should say in that regard that, you know, Tilly Norwood, which is a synthetic actor, if you want to use the word actor,
11: yeah,
10: is apparently set to appear in a movie, I guess, coming out next year.
11: Do we think that Tom Cruise is going to lose his roles, assuming he makes it to the point when synthetic actors can act just as well as real ones?
10: I think that Tom Cruise is the least threatened. The most threatened initially are going to be background actors, extras, and voiceover actors.
11: All right. Well, Jonathan, I've enjoyed the chat. Thanks for going over the kind of state of things legally of AI actors appearing in film. I appreciate your time.
10: It's my pleasure. Thank you.
11: Jonathan Handel is an LA-based entertainment attorney at Feig Finkel. Just ahead, why does Hollywood keep casting the same stars? It feels like the same six are in every movie. After the break, the real math behind why fame keeps feeding on itself.
8: 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It's the best way to keep David humble in the comments. 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
12: I-640 Toronto, big trouble traffic, problems on the go for the 401 westbound express at Keele. There's a vehicle fire cleanup, two right lanes are blocked, the emergency crews are on scene, and it is causing heavy delays back to the Allen. Stick to the westbound collectors, going through the Allen to save time. If you're already stuck in those westbound express lanes, stay in the left lane. Now's the time to stock up for your job site at the Home Depot. Milwaukee Mega Month is on now, plus lower prices on insulation, flooring, and more. That's the big trouble traffic spot right now. I'm Richard Martin, 640 Toronto.
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11: Zendaya, Anne Hathaway, Tom Holland, they're all terrific actors. But the same names seem to crop up again and again on the silver screen. Are there no other actors left? Let's talk about why Hollywood keeps circling back to the same famous faces. And let's do it with a mathematician at Princeton. So the nerdy science of how Hollywood can become a self-perpetuating machine, that is our topic. That is our discussion. I'm here with Emma Jaidela. Emma, welcome to the show.
22: Great to be back.
11: I assume when people heard that introduction, they thought I was going to be here with a pop culture expert. But there's things we can learn using math about everything, including Hollywood, isn't there?
22: Totally. I love using math for understanding why humans and societies behave the way they do. And we can definitely also understand a lot about Hollywood using math.
11: Are you a big movie buff? You mentioned the commercial break. You want to see The Odyssey? I haven't seen it yet. I probably should get on that.
22: Yeah, I haven't seen it yet. I really want to go see it. And I really want to go see it in an IMAX, which I know you don't care about.
11: I don't. I know, but my girlfriend does. And no, but I love Nolan. I even love Tenet when it was backwards and forwards and future. Okay, we're getting off topic. Preferential attachment. What is it? How does it explain why the same actors keep getting cast in major movies?
22: Okay, so there's this thing that people like to study called network science. And the idea of network science is thinking about humans, or actually not just humans, but many different things that we can see, not just as individuals that are interacting with each other, that are friends, for example, as these individual different things that are separate, but actually thinking about the connections between them. So, for example, if you and I are friends, which I hope we are, then we would have best friends. Then we would have this a link between us. We'd have a tie between us. And that's the way that we think about this. It's kind of a network. You've definitely have heard the term social network before, things like Facebook, things like that. Exactly. So your friends, you're connected online. Now, within this, there's something specific called preferential attachment. And the idea of it, sometimes it gets described as the rich gets richer. It's this phenomenon that says, okay, the people who already are rich are the people who are getting richer. It's also known as the Matthew effect sometimes. And actually, it's been shown and it's been studied in the context of films and Hollywoods. And in the idea of it is, let's say, okay, you're Zendaya, who's just amazing, by the way. I love her.
11: Yeah, I mean, what's not to like? She's exactly. An amazing actor, yeah.
22: So you're a casting director and you see Zendaya in a show, and you see her more and more. And so you're better able to, let's say, assess how good of an actress she is and also how popular she is. So you're more likely to cast her. That's preferential attachment.
11: So once Hollywood decides an actor is important and good and worth casting, it then casts that actor more. It's sort of like a positive feedback loop. It's like how exactly. Rich people decide who invests in what businesses. They like the other rich people, so they invest in those other rich people's businesses.
22: Totally.
11: They become richer. So it's this sort of like, you know, positive feedback loop. Does it create a very small in-group or create a very small group of actors that we want, not just us as viewers, but as directors want to cast?
22: Yeah, that's basically what it does. It leads to something called hubs. You might have heard of hubs in the context of transportation, which is another place where people think a lot about networks. So, I don't know, the city of Chicago being a huge hub in the U.S. for shipping or for travel, that kind of thing.
11: Interesting. And like the wider the road and the more likely roads are to lead to you, that's kind of like you as a famous actor. You've got a lot of freeways, highways leading to you.
22: Exactly. You have a lot of connections. You have a lot of press. You have all of these other things that just keep stacking up. And so the more you get, the more you get.
11: So I read this book, and I know like pop psychology is maybe not real psychology. It's this Malcolm Gladwell book. I think it was called Outliers. And this idea that you get more practice at something, you get better at it. I think the number he threw out was 10,000 hours.
22: Right.
11: Is it true that the more that famous actors get cast in, you know, big blockbuster hits, it's a tough skill to act well in it? I mean, look at Tom Cruise. The guy's he's a bit of a nutter, but he's a genius at acting. And so they're more likely to get cast. They get more experience. They get better at it. Is that a factor too? Like,
22: that's a really good point. I hadn't thought about that actually, but I think that totally makes sense that, as you say, you get more experience. And also there's this personal effect. So if you work with a certain director once, or you work with someone that a director knows, and it is a pretty small world, you're probably more likely to get cast. And like I said, you're more likely to have them see how good you are. And I think to your point, then you also get better by doing these big blockbusters.
11: But there's got to be like a tipping point where talent matters less than how much you're liked. I mean, I know Jerry Seinfeld hasn't done much in the last like 30 years, but in the 90s, he was it. And he wasn't that great an actor. That was always the joke in Seinfeld. Like he as a person had more momentum, more connections than he did talent. I wonder if that plays a role too.
22: I mean, I think there's this thing that we always say that it's not what you know, it's who you know. And I think definitely social network analysis or this network science that I was talking about leads to us trying to understand a lot of the things that are happening in society that are not just because of individual talent or individual characteristics of someone, but actually of the social networks they have and something called social capital as well.
11: There's got to be actors out there who are undiscovered, have no money, don't have an agent, never been in a Hollywood movie, who are just amazingly talented.
22: Oh, absolutely. Absolutely. I think talent gets you only part of the way. But then, of course, who you know and being able to get plugged in and, like you said, get discovered. But I actually think something that's interesting in social media that has changed this a little bit, because there's a little bit more of this ability for people to be kind of more of a, let's say, horizontal hierarchical structure, where maybe in the past you only would be discovered by the people at the very top, by the certain producers, for example, whereas today anyone can, in theory at least, become popular in social media. And we've seen it happen before.
11: We have, but then you fall to the victim of like the YouTube algorithm, the TikTok algorithm, yeah, which is a whole other branch of mathematical whatever. I mean, do we even understand how these algorithms work? But that's probably out of scope for us.
22: They actually work in a lot of the same way. Social media is a very similar phenomenon to this rich gets richer preferential attachment, because the more someone gets popular, the more likely they are to be promoted by the algorithm, the more likely they are to get more followers. So it's actually exactly the same. The same issue.
11: If the rich would just only let in new people who aren't rich with new, fresh ideas, I imagine their businesses would run better. They'd be more creative. Could the same be true for Hollywood? Like, just let in a few fresh faces. Take a risk in a next Christopher Nolan blockbuster or you know, Toy Story 75. Add a new voice or face in there. Is this kind of like, you know, hub of Hollywood that is kind of small and interconnected, is it affecting movies creatively? I know that's not a mathematical question, but what do you think?
22: I mean, I think it is to some extent, actually. So there's this another field of study that's related to this called team science. People are typically looking at businesses or other kinds of endeavors, but it actually applies to this as well. And one of the things that we know is that more diverse teams perform better than non-diverse teams. Well, actually, let me qualify that. They perform the same on average, but the diverse teams perform either way better or way worse. And when I say diverse, I can mean from a lot of different perspectives, but I'm actually thinking about it right now more from the perspective of ideas. So if everybody is thinking the same way, and honestly, as much as I love Marvel, we've kind of seen it with some of the Marvel movies recently that just kind of the same formula over and over and over, and we just get bored with it. So it is true that it is important to get people with different ideas from this sort of internal hub structure, the same people talking to each other all the time.
11: Yeah, like if everyone's kind of thinking the same, they have kind of the same ideas, you'll get an average performance. If everyone's got wildly different, diverse ideas, you might get something great. You might get something lousy. It's a risk. I wonder if Hollywood is reticent or reluctant to take these risks because of how expensive it is to make these movies.
22: I think so. But look at, there's been, I think Hollywood has been a little bit scared with movies like Obsession. I don't know if you've seen this one.
11: I know about it, but I haven't seen it.
22: Yeah, I saw it. I mean, it was an interesting movie. I'll leave it at that, not to spoil it for you. But this was a very low budget movie. It was very low budget. And I think people liked it because it was bringing something a little bit different, a little bit quirky after all of these, you know, the same Marvel movie that we've seen 10 times.
11: Emma, you somehow made the combination of math and movies very interesting, and I appreciate you coming on the show.
22: Thank you for having me.
11: Emma Jaidela is a mathematician at Princeton. Just ahead, we've all got that friend who's suddenly an AI-powered know-it-all. But could using artificial intelligence make your friend more confident, more wrong, but more importantly, less willing to admit they don't know something? And if so, what are the implications of that?
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11: What happens when AI, artificial intelligence, confidently gives you an answer to everything, even when it's wrong, not completely right? You do that every day. You ask AI questions, it gives you confident answers. Well, a new study suggests this technology might not just mislead you, it may make you confidently forget how to say, I don't know. Let's dig into it here with someone who worked on the research. His name is Valerio Capraro. He's a psychology professor at the University of Milan, Bicocca. Valerio, welcome to the show.
33: Hi, David, and hi, everyone. Thank you for having me.
11: So before we get into what AI can do to our brains and make us forget how to say, I don't know, let's talk about the importance of saying, I don't know. Because I have a background in science, and I feel like one of the most important things when you're learning is admitting you don't know something and then being curious about figuring it out rather than just pretending. Am I right in my assessment of the importance of I don't know?
33: Yeah, exactly. I think that there are multiple reasons why to recognize the limits of one's own knowledge is important, because it allows to suspend judgment under uncertainty. Maybe even more important when stakes are high, or as you said, to say I don't know is the very first step to reach new knowledge. So it's the basic component for science, for the development of science. So when you don't know something, when you recognize you don't know something and you are curious to know that something, then you are driven to new knowledge.
11: But the problem is, like, suppose somebody asked me, how many craters are there on the surface of the planet Mars? My answer would immediately be, I don't know. But we have a tool in our pocket, you know, like ChatGPT or Gemini AI, basically, where we can say, oh, how many craters are on Mars? It gives us the answer. We then answer our friend. We can kind of get into this superficial habit of feeling like we know everything. What made you want to investigate the impact of that on us, the impact of AI on our willingness to say, I don't know?
33: Yeah, exactly. So on the one hand, to say I don't know is a very important human capability. On the other hand, AI is notoriously reluctant to say I don't know. It has an answer to virtually every question. So we wondered what happens to this important human capability when interacting with a system that doesn't have that capability. So we designed a series of studies. So in a prototypical study, there were two groups. One group of people was asked to answer some difficult questions about movies, so small details in movies, like the car that Monica drives in Like a Cat in the Highway. So Like a Cat in the Highway is an Italian movie, and virtually all LLMs, even the state-of-art LLMs like ChatGPT, Gemini, and Grok, and Claude, they hallucinate on this question. So one group of people was asked this question together with other five questions without AI advice, without access to AI, while the other group of people was asked the same questions but with access to AI advice. And what happened is that the capacity, the willingness to say I don't know, literally collapsed. So in the baseline, without AI advice, about half of the people, 44% of the people, responded I don't know. In the group, in the condition with AI advice, only 3% of people responded I don't know. So it literally collapsed.
11: Oh no. I wonder if this is a sort of borrowed confidence. And let me frame this in a way that I think people will understand. Like, let's say 80, 60, 50 years ago, I don't know when the calculator was invented, but if you ask my father when he was a young man how to do a square root, you know, how to get the square root of 5,000, he would just say, I don't know. But me, as a math student, I had access to a calculator. I would feel like it's something that I know, even though I don't. I'm sort of borrowing confidence from the calculator, if you will. From that example, the same is true, could be true for AI. And the problem with that is AI can answer anything. AI can answer any question you give it confidently. It might not always be right, but it could at least have the appearance of being right. So what are the risks here? Are we a risk of being know-it-alls, Valerio? Like, am I a risk of being someone who just never admits I'm wrong?
33: Yeah. Okay. Let me stress one thing that I didn't say before about accuracy, about being right. So we designed these questions because LLMs were typically wrong. So what happened is that people in the baseline without no advice were correct about 27% of the times in the responses. While when having access to AI, people were correct only 9% of the times. So what happened is not only that the willingness to say I don't know collapsed, but there was some would-be correct people saw an answer from AI that was different from their initial correct belief. And since they trusted the AI more than themselves, they overrode their correct answer and provided a wrong answer. And let me tell more. So you mentioned confidence. That's right. We measured confidence. So we asked people how confident they were in their answers. In the baseline, they were confident about 30%. When given access to AI, it was 76%, more than twice as much. So they were incorrect three times as much, and at the same time, they were confident more than twice as much.
11: I would argue, and this is just my opinion, people who are know-it-alls, people who never admit they're wrong and think they know everything, they're kind of the worst kind of people. But there's even a worse still kind of person, which is an incorrect know-it-all. Someone who thinks they know everything and then they get everything wrong. And this is what AI can do to us. I'm a little worried. What do you recommend people do? How do you recommend they interact with AI differently based on your study?
33: Yeah. So in a different paper, not in this one, with my collaborator, Walter Quattrociocchi and Matthias Perk, we propose epistemic literacy as the single skill that we believe is going to be very important to teach in the forthcoming years, especially to children, because we are now adults. Most of us have learned to apply some basic critical skills. Maybe not all of us, but at least some of us. But for children that are basically are born and are growing up with access to AI, that's I'm very worried for children, actually.
11: What do you mean by epistemic literacy? Just understanding how to think, understanding that we don't know things and being curious when we don't know things, rather than just assuming we have a tool that can answer it for us all the time and thinking that tool's an extension of us?
33: Yeah, so we define epistemic literacy as the collection of skills that allow a person to recognize when a new piece of information actually informs new knowledge. So it mainly represents the step from information to knowledge. So it contains several factors. So for example, it contains the capacity to understand when a new piece of knowledge has to be verified. It also includes some basic understanding of how AI works. So the fact that there is a serious risk of hallucinations, and it is built for being for providing very plausible answers, and one has to avoid the risk of replacing plausibility with veridicity for with plausibility and others.
11: Well, my major takeaway from this study is I'm going to start saying I don't know things, even when I feel the urge to say I do know them, if I am going to use AI to get my answer. Well, Valerio, I've enjoyed this conversation. Thanks for being on the show.
33: Thank you. I enjoyed it a lot as well.
11: Valerio Capraro is a psychology professor at the University of Milan Bicocca. Just ahead, why do people choose their friends? Did you choose yours because they're very similar to you? Or did you just kind of decide they're similar to you when they're not? Why do I say this? There's a new study that suggests similarity may have little to do with how happy you are with your friends. So what actually makes us click? We'll explore that in a few moments' time on the other side of the break.
32: Got a thought that's too good to keep to yourself? Call us anytime, toll-free in the U.S. and Canada at 1-888-505-6644. That's 1-888-505-6644. 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
6: 640 Toronto, big trouble traffic problems. 401 Westbound Express at Keele. There's a vehicle fire cleanup. Emergency crews are on scene and two right lanes are blocked. Overall, the highway is busy from the 44 DVP over to Keele Street. Stick to the westbound collectors to save time. If you're in the westbound express lane, stay in the left lane. There's no shortcut for saving time, but saving money is simple. 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
12: Does your best friend have the exact same personality traits as you? Well, a new study suggests we pretty much imagine our friends as more like us than they really are. And that similarity might not be what keeps us happy in our relationships. So, are your best friends the same as you personality-wise? Let's jump into it here with someone who's done research in this area. Her name is Dr. Haewon Young, and she's an incoming psychology researcher at Northwestern University. Haewon, welcome to the show.
13: Hi, David. Thanks so much for having me again.
12: So let's talk about your research. Like, I think people assume that their friendships with other people are based on them being exactly like the other person. And anecdotally, we see it portrayed in television. I just saw this weird movie called The Heathers, where there's three girls in high school named Heather, and they're exactly the same. Kind of a tangent. But is that assumption correct? Does your research kind of challenge the idea that we're the same as our close friends?
13: Right. So like this part of this study was kind of coming from this like very long-standing and interesting debate in close relationship literature that people seek out like similar others to affiliate with or like bond with. And this absolutely is not exception in friendship. Also, I think from theoretical background, but also from like lay people's belief, right? So we really like wanted to test this like assumption in terms of friends' personality with some more rigor by using this round robin designed friends group data where like four friends get onto this Zoom and then rate on each other and also on themselves. And also stepping further, we wanted to test this question, then does this personality similarity associate with how satisfied they are in their friendship? So empirical findings on such link between similarity and then their well-being in such relationship have been pretty inconsistent. So we also wanted to test this.
12: So it's not just testing whether you're the same as your friends. It's when and if you're the same, how happy you are with those friends. That's like another thread to it as well.
13: Right.
12: And so before we go any further, is there much of a difference between actually being the same as your friends or just feeling like you're the same as your friends?
13: That's a great point. Because when you talk about similarity in research, there can be two different types of similarity. One is the one that you were just saying, which is like actual similarity, which is basically like comparing how you report, for example, how you report you're extroverted, comparing that with how your friends say they are extroverted. So it is kind of comparing self-report with self-report, which we call actual similarity. But at the same time, there can be this perceived similarity, which was kind of the latter part that you are saying, which you're kind of imagining that your friend is similar to you. So kind of assume you're similar to your friend, which in scientific way is comparing your self-report to your perception of your friend's personality. So those can be different. And our findings show that although we could find similarity in both terms, so actual and perceived similarity, we could find both of them. Perceived similarity was way bigger in effect size than the former. So meaning that we perceive our friends to be more similar than we actually are.
12: I mean, it makes sense. We're bonded with these people. We spend a lot of time with these people. We like these people. We just kind of assume they're the same as us.
13: Right.
12: But

0: is because in most of close relationship research, many people use either like individual report of themselves or their friends, or some like dyadic data where you and only your friend is in the data. But we also wanted to have this kind of group context in here, because, you know, when you're actually having like your friendship in your life, it is not like you and that person, but also you and that person among this within this like friends group, right? So we kind of wanted to take into account of that. So that way we collected this like four friends in one group and they're rating each other, which is so-called like round robin design data.
1: Got it. Okay. In what ways were, in the data at least, were friends similar, dissimilar? Were there traits where they were in fact shared with our friends? Any special ones?
0: Yeah. So in fact, in terms of perceived similarity, we found similarity in all Big Five personality traits. For any of you who are less familiar with Big Five traits, that were kind of five traits you say for personality. For personality, you can be high and low in all of the traits. One is extroversion, how much you're kind of extroverted, I would say. agreeableness, how much you want to affiliate and be nice to people. Openness, it is how much you're open to experiencing like new things. Neuroticism, how much it is also termed as emotional instability. So how much you're triggered easily by negative stimuli. Last thing is conscientiousness, how much you're, you know, like diligent and responsive to stuff. But anyway, going back to your question, looking at actual similarity and also perceived similarity, we found similarity highest for openness, meaning that friends were most similar in terms of how they are open to general experiences.
1: Interesting. So they're either similar in the sense that they're extremely open or similar in the sense that they're not that open at all.
0: Yeah.
1: But that's commonly shared.
0: Yeah.
1: What about extroversion? Can an extrovert and an introvert have a close friendship? And I wonder, does the extrovert think the introvert is extroverted? And does the introvert think the extrovert is introverted in the sense that they think their friends are the same as them? They're not. And in fact, there's a mismatch there.
0: Yeah, that's such a great question, because extroversion was the only trait among the Big Five that we could not really find significant actual similarity, meaning that friends were not necessarily actually similar in terms of extroversion. So to answer your question, yes, it was actually true that we had some friends group where extroverts were not necessarily friends with extroverted people, but with introverted people. So I think extroversion is kind of a very unique trait where friends are not necessarily being together because they are similarly introverted or extroverted. And I was kind of thinking, and this is like pure like interpretation, is that perhaps it's likely that extroverted people like to just affiliate with anyone, so they can adopt like introverted people. So that means that introverts does not necessarily have introverted friends, but they could absolutely have very extroverted friends in their group.
1: I'm extroverted. I don't know if you can tell by the fact that I have a radio show, but I have introverted friends and I only really notice it when we're in a group setting, when I'm just hanging out with them, like you and I are hanging out right now. I don't notice it. But then if I'm around 10 other people, I'm like, why are you so quiet? And so I don't think it has a bearing, at least for me. But yeah, what predicts satisfaction in a close friendship in terms of personality traits? Is it them aligning or not aligning, or does it not matter?
0: Yeah. So that actually is touching our second question, which was asking, okay, so does like friends' personality similarity predict their satisfaction in their friendship? The answer was no, meaning that them being similar does not necessarily mean that they are having a happy friendship. But we could find some significant actor and partner effect, meaning that simply you having those so-called like desirable personality traits, meaning if you're extroverted, if you're agreeable, then you likely also feel that you're in a happy relationship. And also, it was interesting that if you are perceiving your friend to be having those kind of so-called desirable personality, or them also kind of reporting those personality, was at least associated with you being happier in your relationship. So it is more of them rather than the match, I would say.
1: Hey, Juan, thank you for being here and sharing details of your study. This was interesting, and I won't feel so bad that my best friend is totally different than me. Sometimes I'm annoyed. I'm like, why aren't you more extroverted, or why are you so different than me?

0: But I guess this research shows that people who are very different can be great friends and get a lot of satisfaction from those relationships.
1: Yeah, absolutely. Yeah, I'm so glad that I could share my research.
0: Well, thanks for being on the show.
1: Yeah, of course.
0: Dr. Haewon Young is an incoming psychology researcher at Northwestern University. That's a wrap on our show. Thanks for tuning in. 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
15: This is Global News. It's 25 degrees at 1 o'clock. I'm Scott Monick. A third high-profile candidate has entered Toronto's mayoral race. Hamilton police are investigating a double homicide. And WestJet flight attendants could strike as soon as Sunday. All that after we check on the drive. Here's 640 Toronto Big Trouble Traffic.
16: 640 Toronto, big trouble traffic, still problems. 401 Westbound Express at Keele, a vehicle fire cleanup. Two right lanes are blocked, and overall the highway is busy from the 44 DBP. Stick to the westbound collectors to save time. If you're stuck in those westbound express lanes going through the Allens, stay in the left lane. Some things belong together, like road trips and playlists, and home and car insurance savings from Aviva Direct. 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Terms and conditions apply. That's the big trouble traffic spot. I'm Richard Martin, 640 Toronto.
15: The race to become Toronto's next mayor just got a little more crowded. Chris Alexander, a former Harper cabinet minister and ambassador, has officially entered the race. Speaking with reporters this morning, Alexander says Toronto gave him everything, but has been unnecessarily standing still.
17: The team that's been in City Hall for the last 3 years has not taken the difficult decisions, that has not given Toronto that sense of direction that it always had. And that it needs to have to be able to lead both as a business center and as a center for education, health, and the overall Canadian community. I want to give us that sense of direction back.
15: Alexander is among more than a dozen candidates who have now registered for Toronto's mayoral race. Hamilton police say two males are dead after gunshots rang out at a residential complex in Stoney Creek early this morning. Police say gunshots were reported in the complex on Candlewood Drive at around 2:25 a.m. Two people were found with gunshot wounds, and they were taken to a hospital where they were pronounced dead. Constable Trevor McKenna tells Global News it's not clear yet what led to the shooting.
18: K-9 has been deployed. They're always looking for suspects, but they're also looking for anything that helps tell the story. So that could be evidence, clothing, anything that can help us put pieces together.
15: McKenna said investigators are working through suspect descriptions. The family of a Toronto constable who was killed in the line of duty is calling for reforms to Canada's parole system as his killer applies for day parole. Relatives of Constable Todd Bayliss, along with the Toronto Police Association, say they were given 20 days notice of an in-person hearing for Clinton Gale. Gale is currently serving a life sentence at a minimum security prison in BC for the 1994 shooting death of Bayliss. Bayliss's family and the police union say the Parole Board of Canada rejected their request to push back the hearing by 4 weeks to accommodate travel plans. Some caucus members of Premier Doug Ford are reportedly questioning a high-speed rail project proposed by the federal government. Sources say 11 members of Ford's caucus have said Eastern Ontario voices are not being heard in the matter, amid reports the province is reconsidering its support for the project. Alto would see a high-speed passenger train service built between Quebec City and Toronto. The sources say Ford agreed to support the project in exchange for federal support of the expansion of Toronto's Island Airport, which Ottawa rejected last week. And about 4,400 WestJet flight attendants could hit the picket line as soon as Sunday morning. Cabin crew at the airline voted this month 99% in favor of a strike mandate to back contract demands. WestJet says passengers with flights scheduled between this Thursday and Tuesday can make a one-time change or cancel your flight with no fee. A look at the forecast from the Global News Weather Center. It's a pretty nice summer afternoon. 26 degrees is the high under sunny skies. Mainly clear this evening with a low of 16. More sunshine on the way on Thursday. 27 degrees is the high. It's 25 degrees in downtown Toronto. If you want to be the first to know, sign up for breaking news alerts at globalnews.ca. I'm Scott Monick. 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
19: It is what it is. It's sad, but it's not my fault. What can I do? I'd rather not think about it.
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0: Good day to you if you're just tuning in. We got lots coming down the pipeline here in the next little bit. We're going to check in with, man, how weird is this? You know, if you flash back to this time maybe a year ago, the notion that Danielle Smith and Mark Carney would make it a regular occurrence that they would share a podium together and basically be political BFFs. If you'd have told me that was going to be the case a year ago, I'd have scoffed. I mean, we know that Alberta's grievances with Ottawa are generational. And the fact that they would take less than a year to turn that ship around for there to be a kumbaya moment between both levels of government, well, I'd have called you a silly billy. But here we are as the two are indeed set to hit the stage. Coming up about 10 minutes or so, we think. Of course, they run on political time. I can't speak to Mark Carney necessarily because I haven't tuned into all of his press conferences. But Danielle Smith, she has followed a long-standing tradition here in Alberta, which is that at minimum it's 5 minutes. Sometimes it's 15 minutes in terms of how long you make the journalist wait before you kick off your press conference. So 11:15 is when we're expected to hear from them on this big housing announcement. Focus here is on Alberta, but certainly Prime Minister has made it a key tentpole of his policy, this Build Canada philosophy, trying to get more Canadians into housing at a time when, you know, even with the dip in prices, even though prices have dropped in Toronto, they've dropped in Vancouver, even then, they're still out of reach for pretty much anybody in what's left of the middle class in Canada. And so while this will focus in on Alberta, I suspect the Prime Minister will be asked about how this affects that greater vision, certainly at a time, you know, when we're taking a look at some CMHC numbers that show that for the second straight month in a row, pace of construction has slowed down. That ambitious goal of 500,000 new homes by the Prime Minister, you know, perhaps going to take a little longer to get to the finish line if the arrows keep pointing down. So we're going to take that press conference live coming up here in a little bit. I did want to get to a few of your texts. Of course, you want to get in on the conversation, 780-451-8800, or alternatively, 403-974-8255. Toby Lutka is the CEO of Shopify. And he had some thoughts on social media that, well, it got us plebeians talking. In essence, he took issue with the folks who helped to kibosh an expansion at Billy Bishop Airport, essentially saying that they're unemployed and unemployable and likely pensioners, and saying that pensioners are essentially dependents because they're not paying income tax. They're not pulling in income. They're not a net contributor to society. He also endorsed a tweet that said that, you know, depending on how much you earn should ultimately perhaps qualify you for more votes. You know, the tweet that he endorsed and he responded to was one that said, if you earn over $500,000, you should get 5 votes on ballot day. Again, that worked out really well in 1790 France. Louis the 16th. I don't know what happened in 1791, but I'm sure it worked out well for him. So yeah, here are some of the thoughts you have on that. Someone says, well, all I can say to Toby is I'm not buying anything from Shopify ever. I'm going to tell my friends not to do it. And I bet he goes out of business. Don't take a pretty significant boycott to make Toby probably rethink his position on that. But nonetheless, more power to you. Power to the people, right? That's what we're talking about here. Someone says, well, you know what? Maybe they can have 5 votes if they pay 5 times the taxes. A lot of folks are saying that, you know what? Toby has some really good accountants and, you know, the odds that he's paying the going rate that average Canadians are, percentage-wise, at the end of the day, they're saying that somewhat skeptical, right? Someone says, yeah, does this CEO actually pay his fair share of taxes? Probably not. That's how the rich stay rich. Someone says, giving poor people equal votes is the reason we can't get anything done in this country. The CEO of Shopify is correct. There you go. I mean, here's the thing. Everyone pays, right? I mean, even if you're not paying income tax, you're paying GST, you're paying PST, you're contributing to society in one form or another. To simply say that, you know, a stay-at-home mom isn't collecting a salary, ergo she doesn't deserve to vote. I mean, she's out there doing the shopping for the family, you know, making sure that the fridge is full, and that money gets spent paying taxes. It's coming from the family. Anyway, yeah, as I say, you got thoughts, 780-451-8800, 403-974-8255. We are going to try to get to some of your calls. That's going to be contingent on this press conference. We're going to take a pause right now, though, because we don't want to miss out on that. Mark Carney and Danielle Smith coming together for another kumbaya moment as they lay out a plan for housing affordability, housing construction here in Canada. That is coming up in mere moments. It's Courtney Terrio subbing in for Shea Ganim on this Wednesday.
1: 640 Toronto, big trouble traffic, problems for the 407 eastbound past Mississauga Road. There's a crash on the highway. The right lane is blocked. It's just causing delays in the area there. If you're on the eastbound 407 approaching Mississauga Road, stay in the left lane. 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That's the big trouble traffic spot right now. I'm Richard Martin, 640 Toronto.
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0: Okay, let's try and squeeze in some more conversations here as we are anticipating here in the next few moments. They say 11:15 is when this press conference with Mark Carney and Danielle Smith is going to start. We know better. They're operating on political time. That's a different beast entirely. It's more leisurely than a Jimmy Buffett afternoon. That's kind of how leisurely it is. Someone says, because it's going to be housing, by the way, and nothing inspires confidence quite like a government promising to build homes faster, because when I'm making the biggest purchase of my life, slapped together on a deadline, is exactly the quality standard I'm looking for. So we'll see what comes of that. I do want to squeeze in a call or two, depending on how this plays out here, as we're talking about Toby Lutka and his, shall we say, unique perspective on democracy. And we're going to pull in Ben, who is up in Grand Prairie. Is this Ben in GP, by the way?
4: This is Ben in GP.
0: Nice to be able to talk to you. I read your text all the time on my show normally, so nice to formally meet you over the phone line.
4: There you go. Well, you've done a bang-up job here the last 2.5 weeks.
0: Well, I appreciate the good word. And with that in mind, now that you've sucked up.
4: See you at 2 o'clock in the afternoon.
0: What I'm going to say
4: is not very popular, Courtney.
0: Okay.
4: I'll preface it by saying that I am a boomer. I'm 65 years old. I'm not one of the lucky boomers that became a millionaire from buying a house and stuff like that. But I'll say that being a boomer has made the ride from early adulthood till now a lot easier. Mm-hmm. And this guy from from Spotify.
0: Yeah.
4: A lot of the stuff he was spewing there was definitely garbage about pensioners shouldn't be able to vote and stuff like that. Mm-hmm. But the underlying theme of, I think, what he was trying to say, I think actually garners a lot of truth. I think that baby boomers, through a little bit of hard work, and some basically dumb luck, a lot of them have basically built portfolios and assets, worth well over $1 million, basically through blind luck. They happened to buy a house in 1995 in Toronto for $200,000, and now it's worth $2 million. And they don't really have a vested interest in growing the economy anymore. They've made their millions. Yeah. They want to just sit on their money, and as long as there's no inconvenience to them, I just want to live off my million for the rest of my days. And, there is an element of truth to what that guy is saying.
0: No. Well, I will say, just real quickly, because we do have Danielle Smith just about to hit the podium here with Mark Carney, to your point, right? I think there's certainly some value in the notion of some dumb luck associated with that. The flip side of that coin would be, folks will say, well, Toby got a little bit of dumb luck, too. He managed to get, some funding for this project. It caught fire while some of the other projects that would have been like Shopify, they fell by the wayside. A lot of folks always say that Elon Musk got a little bit lucky because what did he really create? Right. Like he invested smartly. He invested wisely. No one is diminishing that. But again, it does take a little bit of luck to get ahead in life, whether or not you are a pensioner with a $1 million home or you're Elon Musk or Toby. So, hey, Ben, it was really nice meeting with you. And I'll tell you what, I'm going to take more phone calls in the afternoon. So we'll be talking again.
4: Oh, yeah, absolutely. Take care, Courtney.
0: Okay, there you go, Ben and GP. We are going to just take a moment here as we are. I'm looking at it right now. Danielle Smith, Mark Carney with grins ear to ear as they are set to share the details on this new federal provincial infrastructure program. That's what the big headline says. We're anticipating that it's going to be about accelerating home building in Alberta, which certainly would be part and parcel with this Build Canada philosophy that Mark Carney, big tentpole for him in the 2025 election, talking about building 500,000 homes coast to coast at a pace we have not seen since World War II, the post-war era, I should say specifically. And it's interesting that it's happening here in Alberta, that we're seeing this announcement today, in large part because, it has not really been as much of an issue in Alberta in contrast with the rest of Canada. Last year, the province saw more than 50,000 new home builds, the first time that's ever happened here. And per capita, Alberta pacing the way when it comes to these builds. And at a time when Alberta is still leading the way, there's still more people flooding into Alberta than any other province in Canada. But, when the feds essentially turned off the taps to immigration, that turned things down. And as prices start to come back to earth a little bit, a hair, in, Toronto, in Vancouver, we're not seeing quite as much interprovincial migration as we used to. So certainly some folks here asking, okay, well, look, what is this going to do today, right? Because we've got a lot of product on the market to the point where building in Alberta has actually slowed to a trickle compared to where it was last year. Alberta has led the way, like I say, per capita the last couple of years when it comes to new house buildings, but they're fourth overall in the second quarter. And all right, let's turn things over. Here is Prime Minister Mark Carney alongside Premier Danielle Smith.
7: Thank you very much, Cindy, Mayor Jeffries, I should say. Thank you for welcoming Premier Smith, myself, ministers, the MLA, and the media to hear the amazing things that are happening here in Red Deer. I want to start just before, I want to say a big shout out to the women and men who are building this incredible capstone development. This is remarkable craftsmanship. It's on budget, on time. It's allowing couples to move in and move forward with their lives. And it's a testament to what can be done with real purpose and energy. And let me, full credit to the team here and to Greg for leading them. This is my, You know, it's great to be back in Alberta. It's my 10th time in Alberta since that short period of time, which feels like a long period of time since we formed government. And in part, it's because it's always good to be home. But more so, even more so, it reflects how much Premier Smith and I and our governments are doing together, because we have shared ambitions and a shared sense of purpose and urgency to get things done. Now, I'm going to come back to that in a moment. I want to acknowledge, though, as well, the wildfire season that we're facing across Canada. It's another challenging season, and on behalf of everyone here and all Canadians, I want to recognize the heroism of our firefighters, our emergency crews, Canadian Armed Forces when they're called into action. They're all working relentlessly across this country to battle wildfires, keep Canadians safe, including the Albertans who are battling flames here in this province and who are helping their neighbors in British Columbia as we meet today. It's in moments like these Canadians show who we are. And who we are is a people that look after each other because we know that we're stronger together. And it's the same spirit of being stronger together that brought Canada's first ministers together on Prince Edward Island last week. The Premier said she's, I think she regrets it, she's seen more of me than her husband. I'm pleased. But we got together in PEI. You were there for several days. I was there for a couple of days. And together we focused on creating one Canadian economy, building our strength at home, and diversifying our trade partnerships abroad. And with respect to the first on one Canadian economy, the federal government has implemented legislation that removes all of the federal barriers to internal trade, making it easier for Canadian workers, businesses, and products to move across this country. It's a legitimate question why there are any federal barriers to internal trade in Canada, but they're gone now. During our meeting last week, the premiers made new commitments to double our electricity grid. I'm sure Alberta will lead the way on that. Commitments to have more direct-to-consumer alcohol sales across the country. Alberta already does lead the way on that. And commitments to enable greater labor mobility so Canadians can work where they want. By working together, we're also advancing major infrastructure projects across Canada. In less than a year, more than 25 nation-building initiatives have been submitted to the Major Projects Office, which is job is to fast-track them. That represents $200 billion in investments to help Canada build bigger, move faster, and export more. We're also creating a trading network that's the envy of the world. Canada already enjoys preferential access to 1.5 billion consumers in economies that represent 2/3 of global GDP. We just concluded a new trade agreement with the UAE that was negotiated in a record 47 days. By the end of the year, we intend to double our market access to 3 billion consumers by concluding new agreements with the ASEAN countries, with India, Thailand, and the Philippines. Now, the people of Red Deer know the importance of good trade relationships. Give an example in agriculture. Alberta produces almost a third of Canada's canola, this region at the heart of production. And that was top of mind a few months ago in January when we went to Beijing to secure a new deal with China that unlocked $3 billion in export opportunities for Canada's canola farmers. Nous consolidons notre force au pays tout en diversifiant nos partenariats à l'étranger. Nous bâtissons un Canada plus fort que jamais. Nous accélérons la mise en œuvre de grands projets qui vont transformer notre économie et nous renforçons les infrastructures locales sur lesquelles les Canadiens et les Canadiens...
0: Yes, just as a heads up, we are taking the press conference between Prime Minister Mark Carney and Alberta Premier Danielle Smith announcing a new federal-provincial infrastructure program talking about accelerating home building in Alberta. Okay, well, we're back to French, apparently. Okay, here we go.
7: They start with housing. And, of course, a home needs more than four walls and a roof, triple glazing, stone tops, clean. They also need clean drinking water, reliable sewage systems. For example, once completed, the new wastewater pipeline in Airdrie, not far from here, will unlock the construction of 45,000 new homes. And we need that because Albertans and Canadians can't afford the delays. Because there were decades where across the country, we didn't build enough housing. And so the average Canadian household spends more than half their income on mortgage payments. And that's only going to change if we move big and fast on community infrastructure. And that's why today the Premier and I are proud to announce the new Canada-Alberta Housing Infrastructure Fund Agreement. What does it mean? Means over the next 8 years, the Canadian government will invest more than $510 million through the Canada Housing Infrastructure Fund to help communities across Alberta build and, when necessary, upgrade essential drinking water, wastewater, stormwater, solid waste infrastructure, all of which is needed to build more homes in this province faster. Consider Red Deer. As the mayor knows, as this group knows, this city powers central Alberta.
0: All right, there you go. Just the tip of the iceberg on this press conference, a $500 million announcement from the federal government, the Canadian Housing Infrastructure Fund from Mark Carney, to basically set the base for Alberta to build housing at an even faster pace than it currently is. We're going to keep our ear on this press conference, see if there's any other interesting nuggets that come out of it. Certainly, this will not be the only question that'll be posed to the Prime Minister or the Premier today. And yeah, we're going to take a little bit of a pause. More of what's come out of this press conference and your thoughts on some of the other conversations as Courtney Theriault is subbing in for Shea Ganim on this Wednesday.
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0: We are going to go back in a moment here to this press conference. Mark Carney, the Prime Minister, in Red Deer today, alongside Alberta's Danielle Smith. Once again, both of them sporting big smiles at what is a $510 million announcement. This aimed at spurring housing build in Alberta. $510 million over 8 years from the Canada Housing Infrastructure Fund. Prime Minister says it's about, quote, housing enabling water and wastewater infrastructure projects across the province in order to help spur a housing demand here. And part of the big picture, I guess, nationally, you know, the Prime Minister pledged 500,000 homes being built as a part of his election campaign promise a year ago. And we know that taking a look at the CMHC numbers, that the rate at which we are seeing home builds in 2026 falling behind the targets that the Prime Minister had set. So will this get us to that goal? We're going to find out. You guys had a couple of thoughts, by the way, on this announcement. As we are waiting, we're going to check in with Prime Minister Danielle, Premier. Maybe I'm getting ahead of myself. Some folks would love for her to be Prime Minister. But Premier Danielle Smith's going to be talking about this in a moment. We've already heard from Carney. Someone says, Carney has an agenda and it's not kumbaya. Currently, you can't even rent, let alone buy. And someone also says, let me write the headline for you on the day's press conference. Quote, get in your pods, plebes. All right, time for us to check in with Danielle Smith on this $500 million federal provincial infrastructure program announcement.
1: Minister, to join me here at the Premier at Capstone Multifamily Development in Red Deer. Delighted to also be here at the invitation of Mayor Cindy Jeffries, who I also spent a lot of time with in the last month. This has been the place to be with the air show, where I got to see the Canadian snowbirds for the last time in their old jets, the Tudor jets, as well as for Westerner Days. And then also to my colleagues in the legislature, Jason Steffen, the MLA for Red Deer North, Adrienne LaGrange, not only the MLA for Red Deer South, but also the Minister of Hospital and Surgical Services, and Minister Nathan Newdorf, who is our Minister of Assisted Living and Social Services, and will be building a lot of the homes and overseeing the affordable housing file, as well as seniors construction, as well as subsidized housing over the next several years. This is the geographic center of the Calgary-Edmonton corridor, one of Canada's most important economic routes. Just a few weeks from completion, the Capstone project will provide homes for 119 families here in the heart of Alberta's third largest city. This forward-looking development is part of Red Deer's efforts to revitalize its downtown and create new opportunities for people to live, work, and raise their families here. And Red Deer, like so many communities across Alberta, has experienced the pressures that come from the kind of rapid population growth that we've seen over the last 5 years, as we've welcomed over 600,000 people to our province. This growth has strained public services and infrastructure all over the province. And it's highlighted an acute need to build more and to build faster to catch up. And Alberta's home builders have done a tremendous job of increasing housing supply to meet that demand. And that's why I'm pleased to join the Prime Minister today as we announce a new partnership that allows Alberta municipalities to access more than $510 million in federal funding over 8 years through the Canada Housing Infrastructure Fund for the water and wastewater infrastructure needed to support new housing and to help communities keep pace with growth. Alberta will contribute a minimum of one-third of eligible project costs led by municipal governments, unlocking up to $428 million of provincial funding for qualifying projects. And together with our partners, Alberta is driving $9 billion in housing investments to support 25,000 additional affordable households by 2031. Through our Stronger Foundation strategy, we are on track to support a total of 82,000 low-income households by 2031, which is an increase of more than 40% from 2020. And I'm proud to state that we are already 70% of the way towards this goal. Budget 2026 included a commitment of $2.2 billion over 3 years towards affordable housing and continuing care capital. And this includes a commitment of more than $750 million to the Affordable Housing Partnership Program over the next 3 years. And through our last round of the Affordable Housing Partnership Program, we invested $323 million in 41 projects to support more than 3,600 affordable housing units and over 70 emergency shelter spaces. But Alberta's success is not limited to affordable housing. Alberta is a national leader in market housing. Last year, for the first time in Alberta's history, more than 53,000 housing starts were recorded, 14% higher than the previous record set in 2024. For the second year in a row, Alberta has led Canada in housing starts per capita. And despite making up less than 12% of Canada's population, Alberta built nearly a quarter of all housing starts nationally in 2025, and more than 80% of all housing starts across the prairies. Alberta builders are doing their part. But builders can only build when the infrastructure is there to support new communities. A whole lot of work has to happen in the background and literally under the ground before the first shovel ever breaks the surface. A development like the one behind us is simply not possible without reliable water and wastewater systems. Connecting housing to critical infrastructure takes careful collaboration between developers, governments, utility companies, and a whole range of other stakeholders. The fact is that communities like Red Deer can only grow when the infrastructure beneath them grows too. And our government is committed to making sure that communities across Alberta have the water infrastructure they need to support residents, businesses, industries, and future growth. The agreement protects provincial jurisdiction, builds on a strong provincial record of investments in water and wastewater infrastructure, and gives Alberta this ability to direct funding where it's needed most. Our government will identify and prioritize projects based on local needs, ensuring that municipalities, rural communities, and Indigenous communities can access the infrastructure funding that they need to maintain existing systems and support housing growth and economic development. Under the agreement, at least $100 million will be allocated to projects in rural or Indigenous communities across the province, ensuring communities of every size can benefit from the infrastructure needed to support growth. The Ministry of Transportation and Economic Corridors is developing the first list of projects under this agreement by the end of November. This agreement was made possible by a collaborative approach, and I want to thank the federal government for working with us in that spirit. I also want to thank Eagle Builders, who has been a wonderful partner for our government, not only with the Child Advocacy Center, but this incredible facility, which we learned was built in 10 months with the highest quality materials. The residents will be able to save about...
0: All right. Just in case you're wondering who that is, that's Premier Danielle Smith here in Alberta. She's alongside Prime Minister Mark Carney announcing $510 million in funding that could be almost a billion, $938 million in terms of matching funding, basically paying for infrastructure and... paying for infrastructure to help have wastewater and water supply in order to build housing. And certainly in Edmonton, we know quite a bit about wastewater these days with the amount of rain that we've gotten. Time for a little bit of the Q&A right now. Let's check back in on that press conference.
2: Philippe Trozzo, je suis avec Radio-Canada. Mes questions sont pour le premier ministre Carney. 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
3: Non, pas du tout. 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
2: Une question sur les élections partielles.
3: Pardonnez-moi, mais en même temps, il y a des grands investissements dans la culture et le langage canadien, les deux langues officielles, plus de $600 million. OK?
0: So we're just listening to the Q&A here at the press conference. Mark Carney and Danielle Smith. Mark Carney asked about the streaming, the decision to pause in terms of trying to get funding from streamers, saying that, this is nothing new. He says it's not a big deal. I'm sure he's about to say something about that in English. We'll check in right now again.
2: Qui va accaparer beaucoup d'attention. C'est quoi l'urgence pour vous de déclencher des élections partielles en ce moment?
3: Premièrement, il y a un Parlement. 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
2: Merci.
4: Next question. Prochaine question.
5: Nadir Hashmi, CBC News. My question is to the Prime Minister. Prime Minister, today's announcement is in Red Deer, where the $12 million Housing Accelerator Fund agreement fell through because the city refused to mandate blanket zoning. So what does today's announcement actually change for Red Deer? Does it mean the city has another part to federal funding, or does it still have to change its zoning?
3: I think there's a couple of things. One is it unlocks funding, and there was a tranche of funding, as the mayor well knows, $3 million, I believe, which was clarified that would proceed or would not be held back. Yeah, you can use it and deploy it. I think also, though, and I'm going to make this a more general point, and it's a point with respect to aspects of zoning. It's a point with respect to materials, as the Premier and I were exchanging, and as we were reviewing some of the building processes here, how to achieve the same objectives with different methods, so not overly prescribing how to achieve. So the technology here embedded in the houses, it's very thermally efficient. There's an even fancier word for it that I've forgotten, but the thermal pair, but it's very thermally efficient, as the Premier said, 30% reduction in emissions. The advantage of, and there's different ways to achieve those types of outcomes. And so one of the things we're doing, and with our new programs, Build Canada Homes, that are organized around Build Canada Homes, Build Canada Strong Infrastructure Funds, is we're being less prescriptive. We're being clearer about the objectives. We're recognizing that there will be different solutions in different municipalities and certainly within different provinces across the country, and tailoring agreements, and with a focus, which is very much shared by the government of Alberta, I know, and other governments, but you see it in action here, on getting things done and moving forward and getting things done. So the specific has been addressed. The general lesson is being taken on, both with respect to how to build in zoning, but also materials and how to achieve common outcomes.
5: So just to be clear, does Red Deer still get the $12 million housing accelerator fund or not?
3: It gets the $3 million, and then we moving quickly to other mechanisms that I'm confident will ensure that considerably more resources will be available to the city of Red Deer, other municipalities in Alberta, to achieve the very near, the very real housing objectives that are here. So moving forward, I look at it in the round in terms of the overall amounts. The specific issue was addressed. The broader issues and the flow of funding around that are being addressed as part of this announcement, but also other things the Premier and I and our governments are working on.
5: And how is this Canada?
3: Sorry.
4: Prochaine question. Yeah. Next question, please. Thank you.
3: It's part of the fairness doctrine here.
6: Irene Montecani, Post Media, Calgary Herald. Hi. The disagreement around the Housing Accelerator Fund has led to a lot of friction. Finance Minister Jason Nixon threatened to forbid Ottawa from having any housing deals with Alberta municipalities after CMHC cancelled its funding for Red Deer under the Housing Accelerator Fund. What is your response? Will Ottawa cave into Alberta's demands to reinstate funding for Red Deer?
3: Well, it's a very similar question to phrased a slightly more inflammatory language to the question just asked. We're focused on building affordable housing. We're focused on building and the infrastructure that helps supporting that, as today's announcement is about, that supports that affordable housing, housing that's cheaper for people to live in, that's reliable, that's part of great communities and all the community services. We have existing programs, we being the federal government, that are running off, and we're working, and we've shown flexibility in order to make sure that as much as possible under the terms of those programs that that's working. We have major, major investments coming on, you see around, and we've taken the lessons and more from previous experiences and how to work together to be effective. There are great housing needs in Alberta. There are great builders in Alberta, and using the latter in order to achieve the former is what we're focused on and working with the province. And I'm just going to underscore again, there are flexibilities that we've shown here on in a variety of us. That's not caving in. That's working towards the same goal. The same thing's going to happen with the City of Calgary, and the same thing's going to happen more broadly with other agreements I just really want to hammer this point home. We're working to make the lives of our citizens better, right? Whether it's where they live, the schools they go to, the health care they receive, the opportunities they have in the province and around the world. You figure that out by talking, you figure that out by working together, and you figure it out by acting and just remembering what your ultimate goal is. And I think that we're building that track record. Yeah, please, I'll let the Premier.
1: I'll just, my understanding is there were certain rules under that old agreement, and with the change in Red Deer Council, had that particular program not qualify. I'm glad that there was an accommodation made for $3 million, but I've talked to my minister, Minister Newdorf, that the reason we're here is we recognize how important it is to continue to support Red Deer. And with the new agreement, I think we'll have more flexibility to be able to bridge that gap. That's what we're working towards. So we recognize that there's about a $9 million chip on the table. I know that Mayor Jeffries will do her job of lobbying on behalf of her community, but I think you should look at us being here as a measure of goodwill, that the federal and provincial governments are prepared to work together so that we can bridge that gap from the change in the program, so that there's new parameters that will accommodate some of the new wishes of the new council.
6: Absolutely. Thank you. Thank you, Premier. My follow-up is for Prime Minister Carney. What is your opinion on an Alberta piece of legislation, Bill 18, that restricts Ottawa from having any deals with Alberta municipalities without provincial approval?
3: Well, my opinion, I leave legislative decisions to those who've been elected by the people of Alberta, some of whom are here today, and they make the decisions. What we're focused on, and I personally am focused on, our Minister of Housing and Infrastructure, Minister Robertson, are focused on, Minister Olszewski, representing our Alberta MPs, are focused on, is building affordable housing, building community, helping to build affordable housing, building communities, building opportunity, and working together. And look, the way

0: Cooperative federalism means you work for common objectives and you tailor accordingly, and that's what we're doing. And, you know, ultimately, in affordable housing, you're judged by how much is there? What's the quality? Does it come on time? Is it part of a bigger community? And how does it work? And that's how we should be judged. We'll let the ledge decide what they do, and we'll work with what they decide.
1: Thank you so much.
2: Next question.
3: All right. There you go. We've been listening to Prime Minister Mark Carney and Premier Danielle Smith in Red Deer, Alberta today, announcing a new deal that could be worth up to $1 billion in funding for infrastructure to help bolster Alberta's housing supply. Affordable housing, obviously part of that equation, too. We're going to get to some of your thoughts as we keep on rolling here on this Wednesday edition of the Shea Ganim Show. I'm Courtney Terry.
4: 640 Toronto, big trouble traffic, problems for the 407, eastbound past Mississauga Road, a crash cleanup on the highway, the right lane is blocked. Stick to that left lane on the eastbound 407 approaching Mississauga Road, and on the 401 in Whitby, the eastbound off-ramp to northbound Brock Street, a stall vehicle block in the right lane. 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Those are the big trouble traffic spots. 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

0: just want to get to a couple of texts here about Mark Carney, Danielle Smith, their big announcement, up to $1 billion in funding from the feds towards infrastructure for housing here in Alberta, part of obviously the big plan to try and hit 500,000 homes built in Canada. We'll see if he gets there. Just on the text line right now, 780-451-8800, 403-974-8255. So let me get this right. The province and feds put up money for infrastructure for the affordable homes. This is tax money being spent, then the person using it pays service fees to a private company for the privilege of water and sewer. Got it. So what is an affordable home? Every person would say different numbers. So in my opinion, affordable home means they can't pay rent. And someone says the timing on the announcement. There's only one reason Carney's doing this. He's worried about the separation vote in October. Only reason Alberta is getting anything. There you go. A couple thoughts on that. We will check in with more of your thoughts on this conversation. Try and squeeze in a phone call or two. That says this Wednesday edition of the Shea Ganem Show keeps on rocking. It's Courtney Theriault subbing in for the man.
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0: This is Global News. It's 26 degrees at 2 o'clock. I'm Scott Monick. A former Harper cabinet minister has entered the race to become Toronto's next mayor. Members of Premier Ford's caucus are slamming the Carney government's proposed high-speed rail project. And CNE's annual job fair is attracting thousands of applicants. But first, let's get you moving and check 640 Toronto Big Trouble Traffic.
1: 640 Toronto, big trouble traffic problems, 407 eastbound past Mississauga Road. An ongoing crash cleanup on the highway. Two right lanes are blocked, causing delays in the area there. And now problems, 401 westbound collectors past Bayview, a crash blocking the right lane. Drive legendary Quattro. Audi owners can lease the 2026 Audi Q7 from 0.98% and receive up to $5,500 in Audi credits. Those are the big trouble traffic spots right now. I'm Richard Martin, 640 Toronto.
0: Former Harper cabinet minister and ambassador to Afghanistan, Chris Alexander, has formally entered the race to become Toronto's next mayor. Alexander registered his campaign this morning. The former member of parliament for Ajax Pickering says Toronto gave him everything, but has been unnecessarily standing still. Brad Bradford gave his reaction to the announcement this morning.
2: I think like a lot of Torontonians, I had never heard of him. When I looked him up, what I saw was pretty concerning. This was a guy who stood up on a national stage and called for a cultural, barbaric practices snitch line.
0: Alexander served as the immigration minister in Stephen Harper's conservative government from 2013 to 2015. 11 members of Premier Doug Ford's caucus say Eastern Ontario voices are not being heard on the federal government's proposed high-speed passenger train service between Quebec City and Toronto. Sources say the province is reconsidering its support for Alto. At an unrelated news conference in Montreal today, Transport Minister Stephen McKinnon says Alto will redefine travel.
3: In Eastern Ontario, a vast majority of residents in Eastern Ontario would be literally minutes away from the rail network broadly or an Alto station.
0: Sources say Ford agreed to support the rail project in exchange for federal support to expand Billy Bishop Toronto City Airport to allow jets to land and take off. After Ottawa rejected the airport expansion plans last week, the deal may be off. Police in Hamilton say two people were killed in a shooting early this morning. Officers responded to reports of gunshots in the complex on Candlewood Drive just before 2:30 this morning. They say two people were found with gunshots. Police say the two victims were taken to a hospital where they were pronounced dead. They say both victims are males. Daniel Lopez witnessed the fatal altercation.
4: I saw like a big group of like 10 kids. They were chasing down this one kid, right? Kind of like, I guess, trying to beat him up. I don't know. I guess they were on a drill. Gang violence and stuff like that, right? And, you know, get to the kid's house and they start like banging on the windows, shooting BB guns at him, right? Kid goes into the house, comes back out with the gun, and, you know, starts blasting, I guess. And he ends up hitting two kids.
0: Police are asking anyone with information to contact them. Young people still looking for summer work are flocking to a Toronto Convention Centre today for a shot at a job at the Canadian National Exhibition. The CNE says it has received nearly 50,000 applicants ahead of its annual job fair, which is taking place at the Enercare Center. The organization says that along with its vendors, it is looking to fill hundreds of seasonal jobs, including cashiers, retail staff, game attendants, food service workers, and guides. A look at the forecast from the Global News Weather Center. 26 is the high today. We'll have sunshine this afternoon, mainly clear this evening with a low of 16 degrees, and more sunshine on the way tomorrow with a high of 27 degrees. It's currently 26 degrees in downtown Toronto. Be the first to learn about breaking news both on air and online at 640toronto.com. I'm Scott Monick. This is Global News.
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1: All right, I want to start off the final hour of the show today. Having a conversation with a guy by the name of Steve Ryan. He's going to join us on the phone in just a couple of seconds. Just let me set this up for you here. I've known about this story for a few years. It has constantly been in the news, to me, in my mind, for the past 10. But this is something that has been playing out in the daily minds of the residents of St. Mary's, Newfoundland. I cannot imagine what it would be like living in a city that is dealing with a stench problem like no other thing on earth. And I think most of us will be able to sort of relate to this is when we go and eat certain foods, there are certain things that we eat in our menus that are fermented and they have really strong pungent odors, but they add so much flavor to what we're eating. So what happens when a fish sauce company goes bankrupt after 10 years? And no one can be held accountable for what is left behind. We're talking 110 vats of consistently and constantly fermenting fish sauce. We're talking about fish waste. I think there's even some sort of damage to the roof that I heard to this facility as well. There's been a long battle for this city in Newfoundland. The province a while back said, all right, we're going to pay for the cleanup. And that cleanup finally started yesterday. Steve Ryan is the mayor of St. Mary's, Newfoundland, and he joins us on the show. Steve, welcome to the show.
2: Thank you very much for having me.
1: You have been the mayor for a couple of terms now, but you've been on town council for 30 plus years. So you've been dealing with this issue as not only a resident, but as someone on the volunteer council for 30 years.
2: Yes, to over 30 years, definitely.
1: I saw you on the television last night, and, you know, forgive me for saying this, but you looked quite upset. Were you upset because what you'd finally wanted and needed for your city is finally happening? Is that why you were upset on television?
2: Yes, and what it took to get there, that's more or less what it upset me, is what it took to actually get this done. It took a lot of time, a lot of time. Like I said, we're volunteers, and this took a lot of time for myself and my council that we could be using very more productively on something else.
1: This is going to take a couple of months from what I learned last night. Explain the process. So all of those vats of fermenting fish waste and sauce, what happens to them now? Where do they go? How are you treating it?
2: They're going to break the vats one by one, and some are full of liquid. The liquid will run out, and they're going to mix it with peat moss and make it a solid. The reason they're making a solid is because where they're going to be trucked to is an approved site on Avalon Peninsula, is the only one, and they only take solid organics. They will not take liquid.
1: Right.
2: So that's where we're going to mix it with some peat moss, which doubles the amount of product we're going to have to ship. And then it's going to be put into a vac truck and shipped to the town about two and a half hours away, Sunnyside, which there is waiting is a lined cell. The ground is a hole dug in the ground with a rubber liner put into it. So once this product goes into the ground, it will not leak out or nothing, and it will be sealed up like a Ziploc bag and covered in hydrosealers.
1: Wow. How much is this costing the province? Like, because they're fronting the bill on this, which is probably a very good decision, because this would have just cost too much for you to sort of front locally. What's the price tag?
2: Yeah, we as a town could never take this on. The price tag right now is $1.7 million, and our town had to take out a loan of $198,000. That's to cover off the HST portion of this project. But we will receive that back in the new year. And we don't mind doing that if that's what it takes for a small town to do this. A big thing that the town did do, though, we took on the plant as ownership. We had to do that in order for to make this progress works too. That was a big decision on myself and my council, and they had confidence in me to do this and got us to the next step.
1: Let me ask you, once this is said and done, so let's look, you know, 3, 4, 5 months into the future. This is all pumped out. The site is cleaned up. What happens with the town council? What do you guys focus on next? Because this arguably has been the majority of your focus your entire professional life as a volunteer, right?
2: Definitely. Well, as a big part, like I said yesterday, you know, and one of the media outlets, the past 10 years, we have a monthly meeting. And for the past 10 years, that's after taking at least 10 minutes of every town meeting, a discussion on assessment, updates, sometimes nodding where we're just stuck for 4 or 5 months, probably. Yeah. Then you get a little bit of progress. Then you take a couple of steps back. Then a minister will probably change in government and you're another step back. And it's after taking a lot of our time. Tourism is pretty big here where I'm located. We're right on the water. We have a beautiful beach just down from us in another town, St. Vincent's Beach, where the whales come right to shore. Uh-huh. And we just built a new park, just actually within a kilometer of the South Point. We have a new park, and we're going to really go after the tourism after this, I think.
1: I'm so excited for you that this is finally happening, because I've seen this consistently in the news a couple of times every year for the past 10 or so. I saw on the news one of the things that kind of stuck out to me, because I grew up in a small town, and I went to a high school where the high school was downwind from the local abattoir. And I remember on a hot summer's day, that was always the worst thing. You've been dealing with this smell for 20 plus years. I saw on the news last night, the quote was, "The smell is going to get worse before it gets better." How is it right now?
2: Yes, well, today now when they're moving more product, our playground and field is right above the field, right above the plant, and there was smelt there today. The kids smelt it.
1: Yeah.
2: Different times it come and go. It's whatever way to win is the prevailing winds have a lot to do with the smell.
1: Yeah.
2: And like I said, once we get this ton and get it out of our town, it'll be a happy day for us. I think it's a big story all across, well, North America, is because everybody could somehow put themselves in our position. Like you just said, your school, you could smell. Imagine your town had to be left with that for 30 years, and we don't have the capital for a big cleanup like this.
1: Yeah.
2: So we're a small town that we're left adrift, and I think everybody has some kind of their heart goes out to us. And like I said, we're, you know, Newfoundlanders are known to be friendly and very warming and welcoming. And for us to be left like this, that was the worst part. And yesterday that kind of upset me when I had a few questions. Like, we were left on our own and nobody had our backs. And it took probably the past 5 years to actually, what both levels of government are there for us, for the small towns, and to have our back. And finally now to somebody to step up to the plate with us and help us, it's pretty emotional.
1: Yeah, no, I can imagine. And I'm just, that's why I wanted to get you on today, because I'm just so happy that this is happening. And I do look forward to seeing what's on the other side, because you're right, Newfoundlanders are known. I even when I was a new Canadian, everyone's like, you got to go to Newfoundland Labrador because that's where all the fun is. Everyone's awesome there. So I'm glad that you used this opportunity, Steve, to also sell us your town, because we need to come visit, obviously.
2: Oh, definitely. Please come and visit. If you can ask for the mayor and I'll definitely bring you a tour.
1: Oh, my God. Personal tour from the mayor? What? Okay. Yeah, I'm in. I love it.
2: I'll show you the site where the old sauce mart used to be.
1: Are you guys going to keep, I know I saw on the news last night, because there's a lot of bottles of whatever the finished product was. Are you guys going to keep just a couple of things as a nod to the past, going, here's the S show that we dealt with for 30 plus years. Are you going to do that, or you just want to put it out of your minds?
2: Yeah, we're going to keep a couple of seminars. And the only good news story is coming out of this is 50,000 empty bottles in that. And it's a glass company here in Newfoundland, and they're going to take that glass and recycle it, and they're going to donate a bench back to our town made out of those glass bottles.
1: Oh, that's awesome. I love it. I love it. Steve, hey, thanks so much, man. It's such a great story, and I'm just so happy for you and all of your townsfolk that this is finally getting sorted out.
2: Thank you very much for taking interest.
1: There you go. That is Steve Ryan. He's the mayor of St. Mary's in Newfoundland, Labrador, where they are currently emptying 110 or so vats of fermenting fish guts and sauce that's been sitting there rotting for 20 plus years. Insane story. Google St. Mary's, Newfoundland, if you are looking for somewhere to go. Look, be a tourist in your backyard. right? Why wouldn't you be? All right, more of the Alex Pearson Show next. Stay there.
3: Toronto, big trouble traffic, new problems, 401 eastbound at the 427. There's a crash block in the left lane. If you're on the eastbound 401 approaching the 427, stay in the right lane. Also, the 401 eastbound express past Bayview, a stalled vehicle block in the right lane. 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I'm Richard Martin, 640 Toronto.
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0: have won the edge. 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
1: All right, welcome back to the final hour of the show. I do love the fact that they kind of let me do whatever I want here on 640 in Toronto and CFPL in London. You've probably heard me. I've had Fearless Fred on this show from Q107. I've had Johnny Gilbert from Q107. Who else have I had? I've had Shauna from Q107. Here's something out of left field. I want you to meet Joseph Nitzer. He is a broadcaster. He's from Ontario, but he does the morning show at 99.7 The River in Campbell River in BC. And he's just a massive radio nerd. And I said, just come and do the show with me today. And here he is.
2: Yeah. Thank you for having me so much, Drex.
1: I think you are prolific on, are you on TikTok mostly?
2: I am on TikTok, Instagram, whatever I can get my hands on.
1: And this guy, he says what I was thinking. He did a video the other day that I went, oh my God, he's so right. What is the one thing you see on televisions, no matter where you go in this province? You walk into a building, you look up at the TV, what's on?
2: CP24,
1: like,
2: baby.
1: You cannot escape it. Like, it's everywhere. Doctor's office.
2: Gyms, dentists.
1: You're going to a proctologist's office. There's going to be CP24 on the television.
2: Somebody mentioned the other day, too, the black box under the actual newscast. Yeah. Craziest stories ever, man. Craziest things.
1: The news scroll?
2: Yeah.
1: Now, am I right in... I was thinking about this the other day, because after I saw your video, I was like, the news scroll on televisions is one of the most fascinating things. Now, from what I understand, and maybe you've looked this up. I have done. From what I understand, the news scroll was an invention from the result of 9/11.
2: That sounds about right. I was a little baby boy during that.
1: Right. Because what I understand, CNN was on television, and I watched it live because I'm old as hell. I was like 23 when it happened. I watched it. It was late at night in Australia. And I believe that they added the scroll because they didn't have enough space for information. And I'm pretty sure they stole the idea from the Indian television networks who'd been doing it for years. I think specifically the Indian and maybe even the Bangladeshi TV networks were famous for having way too much information on the screen at once.
2: Yeah.
1: And I think the North Americans went, okay, how do we take that exact same idea and make it just as annoying? And they found the secret sauce.
2: Mm-hmm. Yeah, I completely agree. Somebody said it was, I don't know if you remember this, TikTok had Subway Surfers and videos of TV shows playing at the same time. And
1: okay.
2: Somebody said it's like the adult version, the STEM version of that. That's what CP24
1: is. It's a lot. Like pick any news channel now. Like, literally any news channel on the planet has this whole setup. Like, they got weather over there. They got advertising here. We got a box happening here. We got a promo here. We got the financial index cards and, like, everything. It's just like, stop!
2: It's a real life version of throwing everything at the wall, seeing what sticks.
1: It's a lot, man. A lot. All right, so you're hanging out with me for the rest of the hour or so. Where did you grow up?
2: Port Perry.
1: Oh, really?
2: Yeah.
1: And you went to school at Algonquin for radio?
2: Yeah. So I went to Algonquin for radio broadcasting, RIP. Unfortunately, that program
1: It's one
2: no
1: of the programs they slit the throat of, unfortunately, which is so dumb.
2: Such a bummer, man. It was heartbroken.
1: How long have you been in Campbell River for?
2: 3.5 years now.
1: Was that your first radio job?
2: Was. Well, technically, I did an internship, a paid one. Was one of the lucky
1: few.
2: Where
1: did you do that?
2: Shea 106 over in Ottawa, the classic rock station.
1: Okay, was that fun?
2: It was a lot of fun, man. I used to get a lot of drunken people, which was great nights.
1: Rock stations breed that sort of listenership. So let me ask you, when you as an Ontario kid, you get offered your first proper radio job doing mornings on a radio station in BC. That must be daunting to go, oh my God, all I know is Ontario. I'm going to move to a completely different province I've never been to before.
2: It is and it isn't, because listening to Ontario radio for so long, I would say that's some of the pinnacle of radio in Canada.
1: That makes like, well, this city is filled with so many amazing radio legends,
2: superstars, dude.
1: Pick a station, like, they've all had superstars go through. Like, who did you grow up listening to that you were a fan of?
2: Dean Blundell was like the first one there back in the day, but okay, then right, I grew up listening to Mad Dog and Billy.
1: Dog's a good guy. I think he's on Chome in Montreal now. I think
2: that would make sense. Yeah. And then, nowadays there's just so many superstars that I still follow to this day.
1: And were they the broadcasters you heard that made you go, oh, maybe I want to do that?
2: 100%. I used to get up every morning, listen to those morning broadcasters, and in my head, I'm like, oh, you can do this for a job. Just chill out and hang out with your friends and
1: Like, I'm getting paid right now to talk to you.
2: Yeah,
1: like,
2: exactly.
1: Me. Like, I'm watching my bank account and there's zeros arriving. There's also zeros leaving too. It's generally how it works. Yeah. All right, I wanted to get to this story. I don't know whether it's an imbecile index or the fact that this is a story is already embarrassment enough for this police officer. I'll let y'all decide whether we add her to the imbecile index. But a Peel Regional Police officer accidentally left her police-issue firearm and use of force equipment unattended in a mall change room. What? That's a wild story. That's just the headline, by the way. So, look, here's what happened. The background of the story. I feel sorry for this officer, but then again, my sympathy isn't quite 100% there because I think you are trained to be able to handle situations like this. So from what I understand, this particular officer was called from time to time to translate certain things. So I'm assuming that she speaks, you know, another language other than English. So while she's there changing, she gets a call from a colleague, and the colleague has said, hey, can you translate this for us? So police business, fair enough. So she goes out to her car, sits in the car, and concentrates on what she's been asked to do. But in the meantime, she's left her firearm and her use of force equipment in the change room. Mall security find it in the change room, call police, police show up, secure the equipment. She comes back and is so embarrassed by the situation and is super apologetic. So she's going to, what's the rule here? She's going to forfeit 15 days or 120 hours. So I guess she's getting suspended without pay for 15 days. Is that, that's punishment enough, I think, isn't it? At this point, like...
2: 100%. I think there's a difference between a little mistake at your job and a big mistake, and that is a life-threatening mistake, especially after the tragic incidents a couple of weeks ago this city faced. I think you just have to be extremely careful
1: everything. It is worth noting, and the reason this is such a serious story, like I think you and I might have a level of sympathy for her because it's just like probably a very innocent, honest mistake to make. Beside the point, that's not what her job is. Like, if you have a firearm with you, like, you are taught exactly how that needs to be handled. It is also worth noting that Peel Regional Police, since 2024, have seized 205 illegal firearms. Since 2024. OPP, they've seized 196 firearms. It is also worth noting that all of these police services, whether the numbers are easy to find or hard to find, they will also have weapons that go missing. I discovered this many years ago when Trudeau was in power and the discussion of what guns Canadians can and cannot have came up a lot. So I spoke to the editor of Caliber magazine out of Calgary. I'm like, can you please educate me so I know what the hell I'm talking about? Mm-hmm. So he took me to a firing range. We fired some pretty questionable things under, you know, very strict sort of circumstances so I could know what these things were and how they worked. And while I was having discussions with this guy from Caliber magazine, he said, oh, have you ever looked up the data of how many firearms go missing within the RCMP, Canadian services, and any other police jurisdiction? I'm like, no, why? And he goes, you'd be surprised what you find. Hundreds of weapons over years. Like, I don't know if Peel Regional Police has public numbers of how many weapons they have lost or misplaced.
2: They've got to, right? There's no way.
1: But they would have to. Yeah. These things do happen. And I believe there is even probably some history of some of those weapons going missing. So if, let's say hypothetically from Canadian armed forces, a weapon of theirs going missing and then used in some sort of criminal activity.
2: Mm-hmm. It's very much giving Chief Wiggum from The Simpsons.
1: Right, it really is, because the story that we always are consuming and hearing is how many guns come over the border. And there's a lot of guns that come over the border. We hear about the ones they catch. In fact, I think there was a couple of stories in the last week or so about how many guns they've found coming across land borders into Canada. They're the ones they've found. Because 9 times out of 10, when, you know, Toronto Police Service or Peel or whatever confiscate illegally obtained firearms, many of those firearms are going to be from the United States. But how many of them are actually from Canada? Stolen firearms or missing from places that should legitimately have them. So just, do we add her to the imbecile index?
2: Yeah, 100%. I think so.
1: Do we?
2: You can feel bad for her, but at the same time, she is trained to holster that weapon, and she's taking precautions. All so right, yes, 100%.
1: Let's open it up real quick here, please.
3: I'm the imbecile.
4: Yes, you are.
5: You're an imbecile.
6: You imbecile. You bloated idiot.
7: You think I'm an imbecile?
8: Tell the truth. I trust you. I place a lot of stock in your opinion.
1: All right, so Peel Regional Police Constable Zara Yousafzai is going to be added to the imbecile index for 100,000 points. Now, there have been some politicians and the CEO of Shopify that I added yesterday that got a cool million just because, you know, wanker behavior and things falling from their mouths that, yeah, man, the verbal diarrhea from that guy. It's worth the million points. So, look. She fronted up the mistake. Yeah, I did that. Horrifically embarrassed. She's going to forfeit 2 weeks' pay. Her name is now in the news. That's probably very embarrassing for her. So I'll go easy on the points. What did I say? 100,000 points?
2: Yeah, 100,000. A fair but efficient judge.
1: Yeah. Joseph Nitz is with me. He is a Ontario broadcaster who has a radio show back in BC, and he's hanging out with me this hour without his boss's permission.
2: Keep it on the hush-hush.
1: It is worth noting that his boss, I used to be her boss. So this will be, I'll smooth this over. I just thought I wanted to get him on the radio, man. He's super fun. All right, Joseph's hanging out with us. When we come back, we're going to talk about Usher, the sweatiest, sexiest musician there ever was. Lenny Kravitz fans disagree with you already. More next.
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0: It won the edge. You're listening to Drex in for Alex Pearson. Wow.
1: All right, Usha Raymond, calm down. Calm down, Usha. I think I'm pregnant for some reason. What's happening? that is, you know Usha. Everyone knows Usha. Martha, you a fan of Usha?
2: Not a huge fan.
1: This is quite the story. So if you've ever seen, I should reintroduce our guest, by the way. Joseph Nitze is here. He's a young broadcaster from British Columbia, but he's actually from Ontario. And he's just hanging out today. I was like, just jump on the radio with me.
3: Pleasure to be here.
1: He may get in trouble for this later on, but I'm not paying him. He is a guest.
3: Fine guidelines. Walking the fine line.
1: Yeah. All right. So if you've ever been to an Usher show, has anyone here been to an Usher show?
2: No.
1: No one has ever been to an Usher show?
2: Have you been to one?
1: Oh, my God. I've been to two.
2: Oh.
1: Not because I'm a fan, because the person I was dating at the time was a massive Usher fan, to the point where it could have ruined the relationship, I feel.
3: Did you get the cherries put into your mouth?
1: No, none of that rubbish. Thank you. But look, if you go to an Usher show, Usher is a very sensual performer. He's very sexy. Like, women go to the show because they're like, oh my God,
2: he's so sexy.
1: Can you help me here? Like, what do women think of Usher?
2: Oh my God, those moves.
1: What do your friends think of Usher?
2: He's hot.
1: Right.
3: I mean, even as a straight dude, he's hot. Like, right. I can't deny that.
1: Like, he sweats a lot.
3: Yeah. And that's attractive, though.
1: Maybe. Like, is he just on a really heavy course of SSRIs? I don't know. He's sweating a lot.
2: He's performing and dancing and singing.
1: Okay, and he may be on antidepressants as well.
2: Maybe. I think,
1: just speaking from personal experience. All right, so when he does his show, he does this audience interaction thing where he gets a chair on stage. And generally, a woman from the audience will come up. And then just all hell breaks loose. Like, he gets very sexy. Like, he's gyrating. He's grinding. Like, it's what you expected an Usher show. Like, you go to an Usher show expecting that. Mm-hmm. Now, if you go to an Usher show not expecting that, and you get called up on stage, what happens? That's exactly what happened. There was a woman in the audience who he called up on stage for the grinding gyration part of the show. And she was not having any of it.
3: No.
1: No, thank you. Don't want this. He basically says, and if you've seen this story from TMZ, and for those of you that say TMZ is not a real news source, yes, it is. It's all lawyers. The headline is this: don't come up if you ain't getting down. No. I mean, that's what you got to expect. So we learn from this story, as we learn a little bit about who she is and why she's there. She's not even there to see Usher. She's there to see the convicted abuser, Chris Brown. So she was there to see the opening act for Usher. God knows why people still go see this guy, but whatever.
3: So my theory about this was, I don't know if you remember this, Keke Palmer got in some heat a couple of years ago.
2: I remember, yes.
3: Usher was dancing on her, and then her baby daddy at the time crashed it on the internet. Very public meltdown. So my thought process before I found out about the Chris Brown thing was that maybe she was doing that to make her partner a little bit happier,
1: okay.
3: You know?
1: Yeah,
3: not look like she's enjoying the thing, uh-huh. But it's kind of distracting too when you've got a very sexy body gyrating on you.
1: Like, yeah, wouldn't you just go with it?
2: No.
1: You wouldn't go with
2: absolutely.
1: This?
2: Absolutely. No, but the thing is, most of the times, these guys are asked before they're taken on stage. Yes.
1: Why did she go up? Why
2: exactly.
1: She could have just said, yeah, no, thank you, I'm good.
3: It depends on the situation, right? Like, if your partner is cool with that, you know, you're going to an Usher show for that reason.
1: Who is your man crush when it comes to singers and such?
2: Man crush, it changes all the time.
1: Please don't say Ed Sheeran.
2: No, not Ed Sheeran.
1: Who is it?
2: My current one.
1: Your current man crush musician. Who you got?
2: Shawn Mendes.
3: That's a good one.
1: All right. I saw him on the street a couple of days ago.
2: Oh, my God. You did?
1: I'm kidding. I'm just pretending I'm from Toronto.
2: Oh, God.
1: That's what people from Toronto say. Oh, I saw Shawn Mendes.
2: Gosh, he's just the right height. Absolutely amazing, guys. Right,
1: so, hang on. So Shawn Mendes is he's the sexiest man alive when it comes to being a pop star. That's what you think?
2: Honestly.
1: Okay.
2: And he's really a nice guy. He has this really cute smile.
1: He's very kind. You know why?
2: Exactly.
1: You know why? He's Canadian. That's why.
2: Oh.
1: That's why.
2: Okay.
1: Joy G, who is your pop music crush?
4: That's a very good question. I would say man crush would be Adam Levine. And
1: dude, no, be careful. He'll slide into your DMs.
2: And name his son after you.
1: Yeah.
2: I'll try to.
1: Who else?
4: And Rihanna.
3: That's a good one.
1: Yeah. I like Rihanna. Okay, all right. Joseph, our guest today, your musical crushes, please.
3: Yeah, I got both male and female. So Damiano David from Maneskin. He's a very attractive Italian man.
1: Oh, this is the, what's that Maneskin song?
3: Beggin'.
1: Yeah, that yeah, you remember that Maneskin song from a couple of years ago?
3: Is that a cover?
1: Maneskin, Beggin'. Yeah. Okay, so him and who else?
3: Dua Lipa. That's the obvious one.
2: Oh, my God. Dua Lipa.
4: Sorry, all right, so to Dua Lipa. Let me tell you about Dua Lipa.
1: Dua Lipa is such a cool person. Dua Lipa, many, many, many, many years ago, before she was a musician, had actually studied to be a radio DJ.
3: Oh.
1: Because she was a huge fan of BBC Radio 1.
3: Yeah.
1: And she was like, I want to do that as a living. I want to be a radio DJ. So as she was learning how to be a radio DJ, she was also really into her singing, and that took over, and that's why she's big. So Dua Lipa is mine as well. Male singer crush? Male singer? Jeez, I don't think I have one. I don't know. Yeah, I don't think that's weird. I don't have one?
3: That's shocking.
1: Now that I'm thinking about it, I just don't.
3: Bieber didn't do anything for you at the FIFA stuff a couple weeks ago?
1: I think he's very talented, but yeah, he's not... I'm also old enough to be his dad, so there is that.
3: People are into that.
1: Yeah, I know, but I've never actually thought about this before, and I didn't think about it before the show. I knew I was always a fan of Dua Lipa. I think she's very cool. Her and FKA Twigs, if you do some Googling this afternoon. But male, singer crush. Oh, God. I don't know. I have to think about it.
2: I'm sure you're random. I'm going to remember at one point.
1: It's not Buble.
3: It's going to be something you remember in the middle of the night.
1: Oh, easy. I got one. Are you ready?
2: Yes.
1: Billy Idol.
3: Okay.
1: But Billy Idol, late 80s, early 90s.
3: It's good that you have a specific era.
1: Yeah, but like mid to late 20s Billy Idol, just when he was just a hot mess. Like when he was trashing hotel rooms, like Eyes Without a Face sort of gear. He was still doing the world tour. Like before The Wedding Singer, when he's on the plane in the last scene, you guys have no idea what I'm talking about. Right? I'll say Billy Idol, late 80s, early 90s.
3: It's a good pick.
1: Yeah.
3: Yeah.
1: If you want, text me. Who are your pop star music crushes? And we've all got different ones, right?
3: Yeah. Variety.
1: All right, 416-870-6400. Call or text that number, 1-888-225-TALK. I got some Maneskin. Yes! All right, more of the Alex Pearson Show next. Stay there. I'm begging you to put your
5: loving hand out on the line. 640 Toronto, big trouble traffic problems. 401 eastbound at the 427. There's a crash. Two left lanes are blocked. Emergency crews are on scene, adding heavier delays back towards Dixie. Around that eastbound 401, approaching the 427, stay in the right lane. Princess Margaret Cottage Lottery absolute final deadline is tomorrow. 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That's the big trouble traffic spot right now. I'm Richard Martin, 640 Toronto.
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1: Danny Vaughn has texted me because she wants to weigh in on the rock stars that she has crushes on. Gavin Rossdale. In the Bush X era, so mid-90s. Like, I get it. Danny and I have very similar ages. And I, as a 16-year-old male, saw Gavin Rossdale come into my radio station to do an interview. I was 16. He was maybe 27, 28.
3: Were you a little starstruck at the moment?
1: I was starstruck, but I also was struck by his rock star magnetism. Does that mean something? Do you know what I mean? Like, he's just a really tall, very attractive man.
3: Like sex appeal, kind of?
1: Yeah, he kind of smelt weird. Not in a bad way. Just, yeah. You know, just everything about him. I'm like, that guy's a rock star. So Danny Vaughn, I get it. Thank you for the text. And who was her female crush? Tori Amos. What a great choice. I mean, who doesn't love a ginger? Let's say hi to Aunt Laurel.
3: Yes.
1: Who's listening in Port Perry. She's your aunt, right?
3: Yes, she's my aunt. Helped raise me when I was a little boy.
1: Right, and she's listening to you right now. She says you sound good on the radio.
3: So proud of me. She's an absolute sweetheart. Love her so much.
1: I do love it when you, because this is such a weird job to do to begin with. It is nice when you have a family member that actually likes what you do.
3: Yeah.
1: Like, my sister lives in British Columbia, and she listens most days.
3: Yeah. That's so sweet when
1: it's
3: you have that.
1: It's so weird, though.
3: It is a little bit, but it's cool to have somebody in your corner, in your back, you know?
1: The problem is when you have, especially for me, like an immediate family member listening, I cannot tell the horror stories of how mean of a little sister she was. But I was annoying her so badly once. And I was probably 10. She was probably 7 or 8. I was annoying her so much, you know, ADHD-laden child over here. She decides to pick up the nearest can of Raid.
3: Okay. Like the bug?
1: The bug spray.
3: Bee, yeah.
1: And you know, on the bottom of aerosol cans, how they got that seam? It's, you know, the tube is sealed. She hits me with that end of it across the top of my head. And I get a 2-inch gash in the middle of my head. And,
3: oh, my God.
1: If you've ever seen the movie Carrie... where she goes absolutely pyrokinetic nuts in that scene in the auditorium and the blood's running down her face because it's come from a bucket above her. That's what it felt like. The blood was in my eyes and everything. And look, that's just one horror story. But I love my little sister. She can be, just watch her round Raid cans.
3: Just keep them out of reach.
1: That's all I'm going to say. All right, so... what else do we want to talk about here? There is a story coming out of the States. An American activist has been charged. Who's on the phone? Our guest's on the phone.
3: Is it Laurel?
1: Well, hang on. I wasn't aware. Someone just gave me the signal for a telephone. Let's get John on the line here. Hey, John, how you doing?
18: Hello, sir. How are you today?
1: I'm fantastic. What's going on?
18: Okay, I got one for you. You got to be a certain age, but about 20, 25 years ago.
1: Hang on, John. Are we talking about pop star crushes?
18: Yes.
1: Oh, okay.

0: So PJ Harvey and Liz Phair kind of fell into that category, along with Tori Amos too, right?
1: Yeah,
0: so
1: Liz Phair was pretty sexy in her day too.
0: Right, so I would always choose from those because I loved all of those women's voices. So, I just love that you had this gap of 10 years where you had no idea who she was, and you're like, well, hang on, who is she? I got to dive in.
1: Just love her.
0: John, thanks for the call. I appreciate it.
1: You're welcome, sir.
0: All right, there you go. Ben Mulrooney has walked in the studio. Ben's probably wondering who this is. This is Joseph Nitzer.
2: Joseph. Nice to meet you, Ben.
0: Joseph is a young broadcaster who grew up here in Ontario, but does a morning show in British Columbia in Campbell River.
3: Oh, well, welcome.
0: And I just like, just jump on the radio with me today.
3: Yeah.
0: We are talking about pop star crushes. And male and female for everybody. So I've said, for me, it's Dua Lipa.
3: Yeah.
0: And late 80s, early 90s, Billy Idol.
3: Very specific. Okay, so
4: Celine Dion.
3: When I was a kid, it was Tiffany.
2: Oh,
0: yes, Tiffany.
2: That's a good one.
0: I think we're alone now, right?
3: Yeah.
0: Tiffany.
3: Yeah. Yes. Tiffany was, she was it.
0: My big brother was a huge fan of Martika. Do you remember Martika?
3: Yeah, step by step.
0: Yes.
3: Heart to heart.
0: Oh my
3: left,
0: God.
3: Right, left. We all fall down like toy soldiers.
0: That's a killer song.
2: Yep. Fantastic. Yep.
0: Oh, I love
3: she was on Kids
0: Rudy
3: Incorporated.
0: Karaoke. Yeah, what's your name?
3: She was on Kids Incorporated.
0: She was.
3: Yeah, she was.
0: All right, so Tiffany, and who do you think is a cool male pop star? You're like, oh, he's just like everything about him is sexy and cool. And don't say Buble.
3: No, no. I'm going back to like when I was a kid. So yeah. Who did I think was cool as heck back then? Well, I didn't think Richard Marx was cool, but I liked Richard Marx. Who was cool? Okay, not a crush, but like I would have hung out with this guy.
0: Who?
3: Huey Lewis.
2: Oh!
0: Dude, Huey Lewis and the News.
3: Yeah.
0: Yes.
3: You know he's deaf now?
0: Yeah, he doesn't want anything to do with music anymore.
3: Yeah, he can't because he can't hear music. Because I guess his cochlear implant just transfers all the sound into digital sound. And so when it hits him, he doesn't hear music anymore.
0: That's insane.
2: That's heartbreaking.
3: Yeah. I loved Huey Lewis.
0: Yeah. What was that album? Sport? Was it called Sport?
3: Yeah.
2: Hip to be square, Hip American be, Psycho, yeah. too. Like,
0: and then what?
2: God.
0: He was in the first Back to the Future movie.
2: Yeah.
0: Yeah, because wasn't he on the audition panel for the first Back to the? It's too loud.
3: Yeah, that's right. That's right. But but the story of that song and then Ghostbusters. You know the story, like Ray Parker Jr., right?
0: Yeah.
3: Because they told Ray Parker Jr. we want a song that sounds like Huey Lewis. I think, right?
0: Yeah.
3: And so he gave it to them, and then apparently it was too much, and so
0: yeah, there was something there. I remember.
3: There was he sued him, and then. And then on VH1 Behind the Music, the goal was that Ray Parker Jr. is going to cut you in on the proceeds of the song, but you can't talk about it. And then he went on Behind the Music and talked about it, and then all the proceeds reverted back to Ray Parker Jr.
0: Wow. Yeah. What a horrific mess up.
3: I know.
2: That's so shady.
3: I know.
0: Like a payday, just keep your mouth shut and you couldn't do it.
2: Why do you hire Huey Lewis if you don't want Huey Lewis, dude? Like, if he's too much for you.
3: Well,
2: you know
3: they
2: I mean?
3: Wanted, so they want to hire Huey Lewis for Ghostbusters, and he said, I just did this other one. I'm really not looking to do it. So they said, okay, well, we're going to get someone to give us a Huey Lewis-style song.
2: Okay.
0: And that's what we got.
3: Yeah.
0: What a killer story. Yeah. All right, Mike Stubbs is coming up next for our listeners at 980 CFBL in London. It is London Live next. Stay there. Back here with Ben Mulrooney. Your show's on the radio from 3 this afternoon. What do you have, sir?
3: Oh, well, we're following the bouncing ball. First the Liberal government said they were going to, they didn't say they were going to support the expansion at Billy Bishop, but you can infer that because the province was going down that route, they had some sort of tacit arrangement that this was going to happen. Yeah. But there's a by-election in the Beaches East York, and they want to keep that seat. And so they did some polling, and the people there don't like it. And so they canceled their plans there, which now means the pro quo from
0: it's
3: the quid pro quo.
0: Mess. It's such
3: and
0: a
3: so
0: mess.
3: So now the Alto train might be up in the air.
0: We don't get our airport. You don't get your high-speed rail. It's just like it's tit for tat. It's because it's a little handshake deal. Like, oh, if you support this, we'll make
3: but
0: sure
3: that's
0: this
3: how,
0: happens.
3: But that's how stuff gets done, right? That's how it always gets done. I mean, you know, if you want a politician to fall in line, you give them something.
0: Right.
3: Yeah.
0: Yeah. This is going to piss a lot of people off, I think.
3: It is. And we're going to go all the way back to the days of Dalton McGuinty.
0: I love a history lesson.
3: Yeah. Yeah. We found something for 5 seats in the provincial election. It cost taxpayers $1.3 billion, and they got wiped out in the next election anyway. Jeez. So.

0: It's something, yeah. Isn't it? All right, Ben Mulrooney Show's coming up on your radio at 3 o'clock this afternoon. Have a fantastic afternoon. Joseph, thanks for joining me, man.
1: Pleasure to be here, man.
0: If you want to find Joseph's regular show, you'll have to get up. You can sleep until 9, I guess.
1: Yeah.
0: 99.7 The River in Campbell River is where he does his radio show. Yep. Thanks for hanging out with us, man. That was fun.
1: It's a pleasure being here.
0: All right, Ben's next. Have a good one.

0: say you can't imagine your child being diagnosed with cancer, but you can. 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
6: This is Global News. It's 27 degrees at 3 o'clock. I'm Scott Monick. A third high-profile candidate has entered Toronto's mayoral race. Hamilton police are investigating a double homicide. And WestJet flight attendants could strike as soon as Sunday. All that after we check on the drive. Here's 640 Toronto Big Trouble Traffic.
7: 640 Toronto, big trouble traffic, still big problems, 401 eastbound at the 427, an ongoing crash cleanup, two left lanes are blocked, lots of emergency crews are on scene, causing delays back to Dixie. From the eastbound 401 approaching the 427, stay in the right lane. Mr. Lou Plus Tires is celebrating 50 years, the original Canadian company that pioneered no appointment oil change and tire service. Mr. Lou Plus Tires, ready when you are. That's the big trouble traffic spot right now. I'm Richard Martin, 640 Toronto.
6: The race to become Toronto's next mayor just got a little more crowded. Chris Alexander, a former Harper cabinet minister and ambassador, has officially entered the race. Speaking with reporters this morning, Alexander says Toronto gave him everything, but has been unnecessarily standing still.
8: The team that's been in City Hall for the last 3 years has not taken the difficult decisions, that has not given Toronto that sense of direction that it always had. And that it needs to have to be able to lead both as a business center and as a center for education, health, and the overall Canadian community. I want to give us that sense of direction back.
6: Alexander is among more than a dozen candidates who have now registered for Toronto's mayoral race. Hamilton police say two males are dead after gunshots rang out at a residential complex in Stoney Creek early this morning. Police say gunshots were reported in the complex on Candlewood Drive at around 2:25 a.m. Two people were found with gunshot wounds and they were taken to a hospital where they were pronounced dead. Constable Trevor McKenna tells Global News it's not clear yet what led to the shooting.
9: K9 has been deployed. They're always looking for suspects, but they're also looking for anything that helps tell the story. So that could be evidence, clothing, anything that can help us put pieces together.
6: McKenna said investigators are working through suspect descriptions. The family of a Toronto constable who was killed in the line of duty is calling for reforms to Canada's parole system as his killer applies for day parole. Relatives of Constable Todd Bayliss, along with the Toronto Police Association, say they were given 20 days notice of an in-person hearing for Clinton Gale. Gale is currently serving a life sentence at a minimum security prison in BC for the 1994 shooting death of Bayliss. Bayliss's family and the police union say the Parole Board of Canada rejected their request to push back the hearing by 4 weeks to accommodate travel plans. Some caucus members, Premier Doug Ford, are reportedly questioning a high-speed rail project proposed by the federal government. Sources say 11 members of Ford's caucus have said Eastern Ontario voices are not being heard in the matter, amid reports the province is reconsidering its support for the project. Alto would see a high-speed passenger train service built between Quebec City and Toronto. The sources say Ford agreed to support the project in exchange for federal support of the expansion of Toronto's Island Airport, which Ottawa rejected last week. And about 4,400 WestJet flight attendants could hit the picket line as soon as Sunday morning. Cabin crew at the airline voted this month 99% in favor of a strike mandate to back contract demands. WestJet says passengers with flights scheduled between this Thursday and Tuesday can make a one-time change or cancel your flight with no fee. A look at the forecast from the Global News Weather Center. It's a pretty nice summer afternoon. 26 degrees is the high under sunny skies. Mainly clear this evening with a low of 16. More sunshine on the way on Thursday. 27 degrees is the high. It's 27 degrees in downtown Toronto. If you want to be the first to know, sign up for breaking news alerts at globalnews.ca. I'm Scott Monick. 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

0: Welcome to the show. Happy Wednesday to each and every one of you. It's a sad day. It's a sad day. We learned that Glenn Hansard, Academy Award winning Glenn Hansard, has passed away. And for those of you who don't know who he is, Glenn Hansard was he was in the movie The Commitments. He's an Irish singer and songwriter. And The Commitments was an incredible movie. And he died in a motorcycle crash in Dublin. And he was 56. He was 56. This is a man who had deep, deep respect within that community of songwriters. Bruce Springsteen, Bob Geldof, so many others are coming to share the grief of the passing of this man who meant so much to a great many people, as well as the nation of Ireland. The Prime Minister said he's deeply saddened to learn of the passing of a talented musician and actor who made significant contributions to Ireland's cultural landscape over many years. It's very, very sad. Very sad. Yes.
1: That's the song he won the Oscar for.
0: Yeah. Let's listen for a second before we get to the next thing.
2: Always fool me.
1: Beautiful.
0: Very, very nice. All right. Passed away far too early at 56. Glenn Hansard shall be missed. Here's the headline, everybody. Someone got upset about something. And you could say that about most headlines these days. Somebody got upset about something. That's the format. Today, it's critics slam Tim Horton's Harry Potter promotion as un-Canadian, anti-trans. So I guess there's a new Harry Potter TV show coming out on HBO, I believe. I don't know why. I guess they want to make more money, and that's fine. I personally think the movies hold up. I think the books hold up, but they're doing it again, and there's nothing wrong with that, I suppose. But in anticipation of this new show, a new Harry Potter for a new generation, they're doing a whole bunch of promotions as you typically do, right? And Tim Hortons is getting in on it with these donuts that look like they are, you know, different colors, and they're having fun with the magic spells and everything. It looks like all the different houses, like the Gryffindors and all the other ones, Hufflepuff, they all have their own donuts. And it's great. If you love the books, if you want to get into it, this is what happens in the world. But because we can't have nice things, people have to be upset. And Egal Canada, which is an LGBTQ activist group, which incidentally receives $4 million in federal funding annually, has a real problem with this because J.K. Rowling does not believe that trans women should be in women's sports or women's spaces, and has not backed down from that position, despite being marginalized by a great many people, and on and on and on. I read in this article that somebody said, you're choosing donuts over the safety of trans people.
1: Really? Is that what it comes down to?
0: I do not want to minimize the struggles of anyone, least of all a group that I am not a part of. But if the donut's going to kill you, it's because you're either going to choke on it or you're going to eat so many that you will die.
1: Get diabetes.
0: The idea that this promotion is promoting hatred towards anyone, that this promotion is causing anyone to be unsafe, is nonsense. Nonsense. We have unfortunately allowed a narrative to build in this country that any derogation from the talking points that have been approved by the LGBTQ community about the trans community and what constitutes violence, what constitutes safety, what constitutes phobia, we accepted it for far too long, And unfortunately, it's hurt the trans community the most, because when you tell someone that everything is hatred and everything is violence and everything is putting you at risk, including colorful donuts, then you see enemies everywhere. Then you see danger everywhere. And I am not a psychologist. I'm not going to pretend to know anything about that. But I got to think, if you spend your entire day, your entire life on high alert because the donuts are after you and because someone accidentally used the wrong pronoun or had a conversation with you that you viewed as unsafe, that might add to your anxiety. And so, again, this is...
1: I also see this as, I mean, the groups involved, you always see these stories come up. You have to wonder if a lot of these groups just have CBC on speed dial.
0: Yeah,
1: and they've
0: yeah.
1: got, you know, the assignment desk right there. Hey, you know what? I got a story for you.
0: Well,
1: we're going to be outraged. And they're like, outrage?
0: Yeah.
1: Yes, I will take that. And let's assign a reporter. Yeah.
0: It's a cottage industry that has been built up over the past few years of people looking at society and saying everything is wrong. But hire me and I will tell you how to fix it. And Egal Canada has created a problem that doesn't exist, highlighting a problem, spinning people up into a like whirling dervishes. And then you got this Toronto-based Indigenous and women-owned creative agency. And their entire business model is about designing inclusive and accessible solutions that resonate. Let's listen to the creation of a problem. And oh, that's okay, because this person offers the solution.
3: You shouldn't be using the word stakeholder, and this is why. The word stakeholder actually comes from the action of staking and claiming land from Indigenous peoples in what's now called Canada. People are readily using this terminology all over LinkedIn, at every conference you go to, in every proposal that you read, thinking that it means an interest holder or rights holder or somebody that might have decision-making power. But really, it comes from this extractive practice that has historically left people out. So what could you use instead? Instead, you could use terms like rights holder, decision maker, interest holder, or even just naming the person or community that you're working with.
0: Okay. So first of all, your job is fake. You don't do anything except, I'm sure, ply on people's white guilt and to take money from them. But if you're going to do this job, if you're going to be a charlatan, and if you are going to bilk people for money to solve problems that don't exist, at least get your history right. Stakeholder does not come from staking your claim. Stakeholder comes from hundreds of years earlier in the betting world, the wagering world in England, where when two people had a bet and there was a guy in the middle who held the stake. He held the stake that what was at stake. And then whoever won, he would hand it to that person. That's where the word comes from, lady.
1: From the 1600s.
0: From the 1600s. But it evolved into something else. Oh, wait, hold on a second. Let's talk about that for a second. Words evolve. They may start somewhere and they might take on different meanings to become something else. And so this notion that we have to go back to what you think the beginning of the word is and treat it as it is, like it is some sort of protected thing. No, words evolve, lady. Words evolve. And there's only one word in the English language that I don't use. And you know which one it is. I have no desire to say it, but that's the only word I will not use. Nobody is going to police my words ever. I'm going to say what I want. And I approach everything with respect and with intention. And the words are not a reflection of disrespect. But and look, while we're at it, like aerodrome, as Intrepid points out, was the old term for airfield, and it was replaced with airport.
1: We have another example. We'll tell you after the break.
0: Yeah, but I'm sorry. Like, you have a fake job. You have a fake job, but if you're going to do a fake job, at least do it well.
1: But I like the fact she says, though, that use these. Here's some other options.
0: Well, yeah.
1: Well, here's another option: is to not be offended by everything.
0: Just get over it. But if people get over it, this woman doesn't get paid.
1: Yes.
0: And people just like her,
1: right?
0: All over the Western world. They're making out like gangsters. Fixing problems that don't exist. All right, we're going to take calls after the break. And the question is, should we be deleting words from the dictionary? Give us a call at 416-870-6400. This is the Ben Mulrooney Show. 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Big Trouble Traffic.
4: The big trouble traffic spot, the 401 eastbound at the 427, an ongoing crash cleanup. Two left lanes are blocked, just adding heavy delays back to the 410. If you're on that eastbound 401 approaching the 427, stay in the right lane. 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
1: Welcome back. And before the break, we were talking about the absurdity of the entire cottage industry that has popped up over the past 10 years of people policing our words and our thoughts, and they get paid to do it. And we pointed out that this woman in Toronto said we shouldn't say stakeholder because that's offensive to Indigenous people. In fact, that's not where the word comes from. And so there you go. But we also demonstrated the word stakeholder has meant different things over time, as do so many words, especially when you're living in a multicultural society and cultures are colliding with each other. And before we go to calls, we want to point out another one. Here is somebody telling us not to say spirit animal.
2: The term spirit animal is all over social media and it's used incorrectly. We see it all the time on social media, people saying coffee is my spirit animal or she's my spirit animal. And the thing is that a spirit animal is not like a Patronus. This isn't Harry Potter. This comes from a very sacred Indigenous act and needs to be protected as such. And you using that terminology to use it to describe your affinity towards coffee is inappropriate. You can show your affinity for something without appropriating terminology and taking that from Indigenous peoples.
1: What you call appropriating nomenclature, I call just living in the world. You know, I've learned more about the Kirpan from Joy, and I've learned more about his culture than I would if I lived in a tiny little town of people who just look like me. I'm learning all about life in Norway from Drolé over here.
3: You're learning about the issues that tall people have.
1: Yeah, life in the bog with Shrek.
3: Exactly.
1: But anyway, my point is, like, that's the world. And yes, spirit animal absolutely is a word that comes from First Nations, but there's not a single one. And this woman speaking as about First Nations as if it's one unified thing, it ain't. And each one has their own different interpretations of what it means. And in 2026, spirit animal has been, you can say appropriated, I just say it's being used by all the Instagram wannabe models at Oceaga who talk about their spirit animal being an espresso. Like, I don't know what to tell you.
3: You got to be careful who you alienate with your rant, because if you're taking it away from that crowd, ooh, that's the crowd that you're getting the most support from.
1: Like, I'm not doing this. I'm not doing this. And I'll give you an example. When somebody uses the Lord's name in vain, from all walks of life and all cultures, I, as a Catholic, could get very upset about that. You're appropriating my Lord and Savior. But you know what? I don't do that because I'm too busy trying to get through the day. And so you and your the privilege that you must have that you think we have time for this is glorious. I wish I had that time. Let's go to Sean. Sean, what word should we remove from the dictionary?
4: Sean, hey, thanks for taking my call, sir.
1: Pardon me?
4: Thank you for taking my call.
1: Absolutely.
4: Well, I'd like to just say that I'm a paid advocate for hot dogs, and I have been since the days of the Exhibition Stadium.
1: Mm-hmm.
4: And I just recently learned that the young generation has now started to refer to them as something called a glizzy.
1: Oh, yeah, I don't do that. That's stupid.
4: Now, I'm extremely offended about it, and something needs to be done here.
1: Yeah, well, I think we got to round them all up. Re-education camps, my friend. If you are not going to respect, you're not going to respect the hot dog, well, then you're...
4: Slippery slope.
1: Yeah, it's a slippery slope. Yeah, I don't know how you feel, Sean, but, like, words change, meanings change, we incorporate words into, look, in French, we say a dug. Like, that's, you're not killing the French language by incorporating an English word in French. There's all sorts of examples of words crossing barriers, crossing languages, crossing cultures. Get over it and get used to it or get out of the way.
4: Well, I couldn't have said it better. I think people are inherently kind, so I don't think that they need to be analyzed as always trying to upset the other people.
1: Yeah, and not for nothing. Most of the people telling us that this stuff is offensive, white women, Just white women telling us that they are, because they're so self-righteous and they're so morally above everybody else, they are taking it upon themselves to do the heavy lifting on behalf of the poor native people who can't do it for themselves. It's patronizing.
4: Well, thank you for taking the time, sir.
1: Thank you. Enjoy a hot dog. Enjoy a hot dog on me. Thank you so much. Let's go to Bruni. Bruni, how are you?
5: Hi. Terrific, Ben. I just want to add, maybe the indigenous person could teach the rest of us in this multicultural world another debate. But how to use the word properly? We're anglicizing a word? Okay. Mm-hmm. Is it not similar to taking the word kosher?
1: Yeah.
5: And we use it every day.
1: Yeah.
5: And we've learned how to use it. Instead of criticizing us, be proud of the fact that we're taking this word and we want to use it.
1: Yeah.
5: Teach us how to use it properly.
1: Yeah. Oh, I was told once you can't use totem pole. Like, oh, I'm the lowest on the totem pole. Can't do that. You know, get over yourselves. You're being unhelpful. And if I may say, speaking as the colonizer here, I believe that, I know far more today, and I know my kids know far more today about Indigenous Canadians, about our complicated past, our complicated present, hopefully our less complicated future than ever before. I do believe there is far more respect in Canada today, generally speaking, for members of First Nations than I've ever seen in my life. I believe that there are conversations that are happening that had never happened before. And you are going to nitpick over somebody saying spirit animal? My God, like that's it. You're really trying to squeeze every penny cottage industry. What's the expression when you sell snake oil? They're snake oil salesmen. That's what they are. That's what these people
5: right,
1: are.
5: And so don't criticize more. Educate us.
1: I agree. Thank you very much, my friend. We got time for one more. Let's go to Joe. Joe, welcome.
6: Hello there.
1: Hello.
6: Love your show, man.
1: Thank you.
6: One of the ones I was just talking to your screener about was Tabernak.
1: Tabernak, the callist, the maudit.
6: There you go. Yeah.
1: Swing la baïenne en fond d'avoir tombé dans ma famille. Du côté de ma mère, j'avais un nom qui était bien smart. Il parlait l'anglais. Il mangeait des toasts. Il faisait des chouis, chouis, chouis. That was a song I learned when I was in school, and no French Canadians ever took issue with that. By the way, that was most of that wasn't anything. Thank you very much for the call. Appreciate it. I don't know. This I've noticed, and I'm reading a number of books about this right now, that there's a word called dissembling. Dissembling means looking at something that is in order, creating chaos, and then presenting oneself as the solution to that chaos. That is what a dissembler is, and that's what a dissembler does. That is what's happening all over Western culture, with people finding flaws that aren't there, with people finding fault that doesn't exist, and then claiming that they have the answer. And if you pay them, or if you create a new office in an educational institution, they will clean up a mess that wasn't there.
3: Are you glad that we don't use the word hodad anymore?
1: Oh, hodad. Yes.
3: That one means, I didn't know this. I've heard that word before. But it apparently means that someone who hangs around surfers without actually surfing.
1: A hodad.
3: A hodad.
1: Yeah.
3: It must be a derogatory term
1: I feel like I would be a hodad. I like this one should come back, and I don't know what it would mean, but stern foremost. It's a 19th century nautical term for a ship moving backwards.
3: As opposed to just backing up?
1: Yeah. Well,
3: reverse? Yeah, stern. I think we just say in reverse now.
1: What about snollygoster? A 19th century term for a clever, unprincipled politician.
3: Well, you see, we have plenty of those.
1: Yeah, we're going to be talking
3: about that. So I think we can get a snollygoster, here or there.
1: Well, we've got Evan Solomon is joining us today, the Minister of AI, Federal Minister of AI. I do not believe he is a snollygoster, and we're going to be talking to him about how do you build the Ministry of AI while running the Ministry of AI, as well as a whole bunch of other questions that only he's got the answers to. All right, don't go anywhere. Thank you all for the calls. When we come back, our good friend Wyatt Sharp is here. He has an exclusive interview about one of the biggest stories of the year coming out of the United States. He spoke with the sheriff involved in the case, the very high profile case of the disappearance of Nancy Guthrie. Don't go anywhere. This is the Ben Mulroney Show. Carol was excited to start her next chapter by moving in with her fiance, but her home sat on a very busy street and it needed renovations. She thought she'd have to spend thousands fixing it up before selling. Carol called Frank Leo and Associates because she had seen and heard him everywhere. 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
1: On February 1st, 2026, Nancy Guthrie, the mother of today's show co-anchor Savannah Guthrie, was kidnapped from her home in just outside of Tucson, Arizona. And you would, I mean, as soon as you hear that, you think of your own mother and you just hope and pray that the police are going to be able to do what they need to do to find that woman, the only mother you're ever going to have, the only mother Savannah Guthrie has ever had and will ever have. And 6 months later, everyone is still coming up goose eggs. And it's been frustrating and it's been odd and it's been weird. And there's been a lot of rumors, a lot of misinformation out there. And a lot of us in the media have been trying to get an interview with Sheriff Chris Nanos of the Pima County Sheriff's Office. And he was the lead in this investigation. A lot of Intrepid tried to get an interview. He came up goose eggs. You know who did get the interview? My next guest, Wyatt Sharp. Wyatt, welcome and congratulations. How's the Sharp Exchange going?
2: Good, really good. It was a great interview. And I was very surprised when he said yes, just to preface that off the bat. And I think I'm not oblivious to the fact that he probably said, oh, it's a 17-year-old, I'll do it, I'll help him out. But maybe he had a different mindset after the interview. Who knows?
3: Just for the record, it doesn't matter that you're 17. You're just Wyatt Sharp.
1: Yeah.
3: You do a good. I don't care. You're not a teenager. You do a good job. We don't talk about age. It's all you.
1: It ain't nothing but a number. There you go. All right. So you get this interview. What did you want to know?
2: Yeah, well, I mean, the obvious one that I asked in the interview was whether or not he thinks Nancy Guthrie is still alive, because the amount of hysteria in the Tucson area surrounding this investigation, if he answered that question point blank, it would have perhaps put some of that to bed. He didn't. But what he did say that was pretty telling on that question, he said, if the Guthrie family believes that she's still alive, then so do I. But he also came out and said, what good would it do to the public if I, as the sheriff, had come out and said, I believe that Nancy Guthrie is dead? Which I thought, why would you say that if you don't have some type of an inclination that
1: right.
2: that is the case?
1: Well, let's listen to the first clip from the sheriff on the Sharp Exchange.
4: We constantly talk about, you know, we've got the same information you have, that the cartels took her, or somebody in New York has her, or where we hear that. I think the key for you to understand there is all of this information that's out there, we take it all very seriously.
1: It was an interesting case because the FBI got involved, mm-hmm. right? It was such a high profile case, and kidnappings, and often the local cops will call in the feds
2: yeah.
1: because they have techniques and budgets and the ability to do things that the cops can't do. And so and that put him at odds with the head of the FBI, Kash Patel.
2: Yeah, which I was very surprised. I thought obviously it'd be unorthodox for the FBI director and a local sheriff to be engaging on any other case, but this is not any other case.
1: Yeah.
2: This is the Nancy Guthrie investigation. It's not only captivating the United States, but really the entire world's attention. So I thought surely Chris Nanos and Kash Patel, the FBI director, would have had a conversation. But he told me, I've never met Kash Patel, never had a conversation with him, which I think is, you know, fueling some of the anger and criticism that Chris Nanos is facing. After I did that interview, there was obviously lots of compliments on the interview, but there was not many compliments towards the job that the sheriff himself is doing. And obviously, you know, I have sympathy for the position that he's
1: yeah.
2: in, because no one would want to be the sheriff in such a, you know, tragic and devastating investigation.
1: Now, what do you think it says about how difficult this case is? I'm not trying to make any apologies. I don't know enough about the
2: yeah.
1: case to judge the performance of the police one way or another.
2: Of course.
1: But what does it say to you that even with a $1 million reward that was put forth by the Guthrie family for any information that could lead to the finding of the mom? I don't think they were even saying to find the culprits.
2: Right.
1: They came up empty.
2: Yeah, because when you have a case that is in the public eye to this degree, you get fake ransom notes, which
1: yeah.
2: he alluded to in the interview. You get people who are, you know, just a whole bunch of bad actors. He talked about YouTubers who are like going onto the scene of the crime and trying to get access
1: yeah.
2: to the house and all of these other sorts of things, to the point where in the interview, he said that Nancy Guthrie could absolutely and, you know, 100% still be in the Tucson area along with the person who took her. So if you aren't able to rule out the town in which she's from the investigation, then And obviously it doesn't, you know, bode super well in terms of the progress. But one thing, I'll just conclude with this. He said they still have a lot of DNA to progress through. And he said they have a cold cases unit, which basically ensures that no case ever goes cold. And he says they're working around the clock every single day to try and make sure that at least her body can be found, depending on whether or not she is still alive.
1: So the case is technically still open.
2: It is, yeah.
1: Yeah. What that family is going through,
2: yeah,
1: still today, and I talked about it the last time there was a big thing. This idea that you cannot, if their mom has passed away, that they cannot put that mom, lay her to rest. That's a wound that doesn't close. And I wonder, because I think you asked him, you asked the sheriff, does the family feel any frustration towards the police?
2: Yeah, it was really weird.
1: Oh, we're gonna listen to it.
2: Oh,
1: first.
2: Go ahead. Yeah.
4: I have zero indication that the family is frustrated with law enforcement and really angry with us. In fact, I believe the opposite. I believe that they know that we, too, have some challenges to overcome, that we, too, have a difficult task in front of us. But that task doesn't, as compassionate as we want to be, we still have to stay focused on what's in front of us.
1: What is still in front of them?
2: Yeah, I mean, as I said, they have to go through all the DNA. But just on that clip, like it was probably the most shocking part of the interview for me, because he said he doesn't think the Guthrie family is necessarily frustrated with his department. But then he said that him and Savannah Guthrie, despite having a good relationship, haven't talked in a very long time. There's been reports that Savannah Guthrie is frustrated with his department, which perhaps rightly so. I mean, why? Obviously, if you were in this situation, you would want the investigation to be progressing further and going at a faster pace. So that was just really surprising to me. The fact that, as much as obviously the sheriff is doing a lot behind the scenes, I'm sure, he's not really engaging with the people that you would expect him to be engaging with when you see the different headlines and, you know, public disputes in the media.
1: You know, I think we as a society in 2026, with all the technology and all the cameras and all the drones and all the stuff that makes us feel that we are always under surveillance, that somebody's always watching, I think we have an expectation that crimes like this, high visibility crimes, will absolutely get solved. In Toronto, one of the biggest high profile unsolved murders ever is the Honey and Barry Sherman double murder. And the fact that a billionaire could get killed and his wife could get killed and we still don't know who did it. You would think that if then we're always told, oh, there's two-tier justice, these guys are going to get. But no, it's still, you still have to do the legwork. You still have to do, and sometimes the bad guy gets away with it.
2: Yeah, and going to a point that he made about the number of leads that they've received, because obviously when the investigation first started, because it was so public, they were receiving tens of thousands, if not hundreds of thousands of leads. He said in the interview that although, you know, they have slowed down a little bit, he made a reference to getting a lead out of Ireland, for example, the other day. Just people messaging in because they want to add their two cents into it, which, again, when you have that level of hysteria, it really just complicates everything.
1: Oh, yeah, and you're right. Everyone, all the wannabe true crime podcasts, they're jumping in there too. And
2: they certainly jumped in after the interview, I will say.
1: What happened?
2: Well, I think a lot of them were kind of puzzled as to how, you know, I got the interview for starters. They thought, how much did this kid pay to get the interview with the sheriff, or how much did his parents pay, better yet, which is nothing, I can tell you. But anyways, I thought obviously there's been a number of problems with some of the YouTubers and stuff on the ground there, which he addressed in the interview as well. And it speaks to, again, the broader just hysteria in general with respect to the case.
1: Yeah, I have to believe that the sheriff's office had to devote a lot of manpower into just dealing with the massive interest from the public, the misinformation they would have to wade through because of some of these people, and also just generally the amount, like, if you have a missing person case, you expect a certain amount of information to come in from the public. When you have Savannah Guthrie's mom, you're going to get that times 10,000, right? And that requires somebody to work on that file.
2: Yeah, I think going back to kind of just the reference that he made with respect to the false ransom notes that they were receiving, he really made a plea in the interview as well to people, like, knock it off, kind of. Yeah. They've been receiving, I think, 40 plus fake ransom notes of a whole bunch of different people, which just, if you have 40, obviously they can rule out some, but you can't rule out all of them, and it makes it pretty hard.
1: Wyatt Sharp, thank you so much. If people want to hear this interview, how can they hear it?
2: The Sharp Exchange on YouTube.
1: Sharp Exchange on YouTube. Always great to see you, my friend. I hope you have a great end of summer.
2: Thank you so much. You too.
1: And remember, you can find us on YouTube as well. Just search up The Ben Mulrooney Show. 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We're not there yet. 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Minister Evan Solomon is in studio with us right here. 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Big trouble traffic.
5: The big trouble traffic spot is on the 401 westbound collectors off ramp to Mississauga Road. There's a stalled vehicle block in the right lane. Also problems for the QEW in Burlington, eastbound at Appleby Line, stalled vehicle block in the HOV lane. Save on vacation more with Park and Fly. 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Those are the big trouble traffic spots. I'm Richard Martin, 640 Toronto.
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18: Hey, it's Greg. 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You know, Monday morning, there was a terrorist attack on the U.S. consulate here in Toronto. Police were following the car they were sure committed the act and then stopped the pursuit because of the high speed. 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What are the laws and can the laws ever be bent when it comes to high-speed chases? We'll update you on what's right and what's not on the next Toronto Today with Greg Brady. 5:30 to 9 on the iHeartRadio Canada app.

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1: I am literally peering through a number of layers of windows. I can see through one of the studios to outside, and Intrepid is waiting with bated breath for the imminent arrival of the Minister of AI, Evan Solomon. Clearly, if I see Drolet, that means the minister is not yet here. We were assured he was, I'm sure he's fighting traffic here in the city of Toronto. So before we do that, I'm going to share a little story with you. I had one of the best producers I ever had in TV was a woman by the name of Karen Barzilay. And she was great for a number of reasons. She was more organized than anyone I'd ever worked with. Exceptionally creative, fantastic communicator. She could chase like nobody. But the most important thing that she brought to the table was she kept the stress of her job away from the talent. If her job was stressful, she, I never knew, which meant I could just focus on doing what I had to do. And Drolet is having a stressful day. Drolet is having a very stressful day, and I know all about it because he won't shut up about it. Oh, it looks like he's grabbing the minister now. I've told you guys that I used Claude AI for the very first time just a few days ago on a project for sort of a side hustle that I participate in. I never would have been able to do the work at the level I did with the quality that I handed in were it not for AI. And one of the challenges that we have as a nation is to find a way to get business across this country to learn about AI, learn about the tools, learn about the solutions that they can import into their workflows so that they can experience on a massive scale what I experienced in that very first time. To become more efficient, to save money, to increase productivity, to do all the things that their businesses need. And we are sitting right now at an adoption rate for Canadian companies at somewhere between 12 and 17%, depending on the company size. In the United States, that adoption rate, hello, Minister. Please have a seat. I'm setting the table. I'm talking about one of the challenges that we as a nation have that you may have as the Minister of AI, which is convincing Canadian companies to start adopting AI solutions. The numbers are somewhere between 12 and 17% for Canadian companies, depending on the size. But we've been lapped by the Americans. They're about 34%. And EU-wide average is about 20. So what is it about AI? Is it an education issue? People don't know about it, so they're afraid of it. How do we get there?
2: Well, first, let me just say I'm glad to be here.
1: Oh, thank you. I just assume you're stuck in traffic.
2: Yes, yeah. We were stuck in a bit of traffic. First of all, great to see you, Ben. Yes, and we'll jump in. What I like about this is we're getting right to it.
1: Yes.
2: We're jumping right into the segment. There's lots of reasons why people may or may not use AI. The numbers are going up a bit, you know, obviously. Most of your listeners are going to say, well, wait, that's 12%. That's really low. Yeah. I use it. It's not that 12% of Canadians have ever used it. This is how much businesses are adopting it in regular use.
1: Yeah.
2: And they're low. And one of the reasons we launched on June 4th our national AI strategy, AI for All, which was to drive up adoption rates so every Canadian can benefit. Yeah. And our strategy, which has those three pillars, which is, trust first, opportunity, and sovereign control, absolutely key. And we are we have both on the trust first. That's probably a big reason, Ben.
1: Yeah.
2: I mean, people are worried. Some people are worried about their job, privacy, personal information. And then some people are super excited about the opportunity. So we've got these massive opportunities in healthcare.
1: Yeah.
2: You know, healthcare companies.
1: You and I talked about that.
2: Yeah, you and I have talked about it. Massive opportunities. You go to the hospitals. If you and I go up the street and you go to Mount Sinai, you go to Toronto General, Toronto Western, every single, they're all using AI to help people. Mm-hmm. But so trust. So the first thing we did within days of launching the strategy is we launched privacy legislation to update our privacy legislation because people listening will want to know, your kids are protected, you and our dads, right? You got the basic dad hat on. No, but, protect your kids, protect your personal information, and protect your privacy.
1: Minister,
2: that's key.
1: I don't have a lot of time left with you, so I want to talk about the ministry itself. You know, you are the first.

0: got to make sure citizens are safe. So that's why the trust pillar. The second obligation is to create opportunities so people can pursue, have the freedom to pursue prosperity and their creative ideas, whether you're an entrepreneur, a builder. We want to make sure that that's happening. So second pillar for me is to make sure people have got the literacy. So, in the fall, we'll have a basic elements of AI, the fundamental course, like a literacy course on AI, available free for every single Canadian.
1: Good.
0: And we're investing in skills. You and I have young kids in their early 20s now.
1: Everything I know about AI, I learned from my kids.
0: Right. And well, so we'll be funding 90,000 job placements for young people in small, medium-sized businesses.
1: Yeah.
0: We've got $2.3 billion invested in small businesses, small, medium-sized businesses, for AI, so they innovate. Now, remember, I just want to set the table just because folks are like, who's using it? We got 150,000 people right now just in the AI sector.
1: Yeah.
0: That's 150,000 jobs that are great jobs and growing, more than 3,000 companies. That's not including the AI that's used in the industrial sector, 800,000 people in the digital sector alone, fastest growing sector of the economy. So, look, my job, first trust. Then I got to create opportunity. And let me just say this, because I know you care about this too. Sovereign control.
1: Yeah.
0: Like, we got a choice here. If we don't build it here, we got to buy it from someone else. If we don't innovate here, we got to buy someone else's innovation.
1: Are we looking to do what France did, right? Where they decided we want sovereign control. And so they swapped out a whole bunch of American, I think the Palantir, and they went with Mistral or something like that.
0: So let me just explain what that is, because we actually have a huge advantage here. There are only four countries in the world that have what are called these large language models. Yeah. People will know them, like OpenAI, ChatGPT, that's the American one, or Claude from Anthropic. Yeah. So America's got a whole bunch of them folks know about.
1: Yeah.
0: The Chinese got a whole bunch of them.
1: Yeah.
0: There's only two other countries. France has Mistral, and then Canada has one.
1: Yeah.
0: Called Cohere. Mm-hmm. And we, by the way, we have backed Cohere. We've invested, we've supported it. We use Cohere. Cohere just merged with a German, a smaller German company because, so yes, we want sovereign control. Yes, we are going to buy Canadian. Yes, we are using Canadian AI.
1: Good.
0: And yes, that gives us options.
1: Yeah.
0: But I will say this, sovereignty is not solitude. Canadians want to use the best stuff in the world. The good news is you can.
1: Yeah.
0: But the best stuff's also Canadian.
1: Well, thank you very much for all. And before I let you go, because we're coming up against the clock,
0: man.
1: You did really well there. I gotta ask about the Toronto Airport versus Alto train. What do you know?
0: Well, I don't know about that. I do know that we listen to Canadian, Torontonians, like 87,000 Torontonians. I know I talk to many people. If we're going to build and we're going to build, we got to build right. We're investing in.
1: Yeah, but the argument is this was done because there's a by-election just down the street.
0: Well, I would just say this. If you see, and you know this better than anybody, because we're standing with Doug Ford, I was with the provincial minister of transport this week investing in Davenport as we're opening up more transit. There's $70 billion going into transit on the Ontario line. We're investing in that. We're investing with the province and the city. We're investing together. But you got to do it right. And it seems pretty normal to listen to folks on stuff like this. We've got the upline. We've got the Alto. Hey, we got to build right.
1: Evan Solomon, the Minister of Artificial Intelligence and Digital Innovation. I thank you very much for coming in. I really appreciate it.
0: All right. I love the hat.
1: Thank you so much. And thank you, Edmonton, for sticking with us today. Come on back tomorrow and we'll do it all again. In the meantime, when we come back, we're getting the band back together. Andy Gibbons and Regan Watts are here and we're going around the horn talking all manner of stories. Don't go anywhere. This is the Ben Mulrooney Show.
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17: This is Global News. It's 27 degrees at 4 o'clock. I'm Scott Monick. A former Harper cabinet minister has entered the race to become Toronto's next mayor. Members of Premier Ford's caucus are slamming the Carney government's proposed high-speed rail project. And CNE's annual job fair is attracting thousands of applicants. But first, let's get you moving and check 640 Toronto Big Trouble Traffic.
18: The big trouble traffic spot, the 401 in Pickering westbound express at Brock Road. There's a crash there. Two left lanes are blocked. The emergency crews are on scene, adding delays on the highway. If you can stick to the westbound collectors, you'll save time. If you're in those westbound express lanes approaching Brock Road, stay in the right lane. Mr. Lube Plus Tires is celebrating 50 years, the original Canadian company that pioneered no appointment oil change and tire service. Mr. Lube Plus Tires, ready when you are. That's the big trouble traffic spot. I'm Richard Martin, 640 Toronto.
17: Former Harper cabinet minister and ambassador to Afghanistan, Chris Alexander, has formally entered the race to become Toronto's next mayor. Alexander registered his campaign this morning. The former member of parliament for Ajax Pickering says Toronto gave him everything, but has been unnecessarily standing still. Brad Bradford gave his reaction to the announcement this morning.
19: I think like a lot of Torontonians, I had never heard of him. When I looked him up, what I saw was pretty concerning. This was a guy who stood up on a national stage and called for a cultural, barbaric practices snitch line.
17: Alexander served as the immigration minister in Stephen Harper's conservative government from 2013 to 2015. 11 members of Premier Doug Ford's caucus say Eastern Ontario voices are not being heard on the federal government's proposed high-speed passenger train service between Quebec City and Toronto. Sources say the province is reconsidering its support for Alto. Sources say Ford agreed to support the rail project in exchange for federal support to expand Billy Bishop Toronto City Airport to allow jets to land and take off. After Ottawa rejected the airport expansion plans last week, the deal may be off. Police in Hamilton say two people were killed in a shooting early this morning. Officers responded to reports of gunshots in the complex on Candlewood Drive just before 2:30 this morning. They say two people were found with gunshots. Police say the two victims were taken to a hospital where they were pronounced dead. They say both victims are males. Daniel Lopez witnessed the fatal altercation.
6: I saw like a big group of like 10 kids. They were chasing down this one kid, right? Kind of like, I guess, trying to beat him up. I don't know. I guess they were on a drill. Gang violence and stuff like that, right? And, you know, get to the kid's house and they start like banging on the windows, shooting BB guns at him, right? Kid goes into the house, comes back out with the gun, and, you know, starts blasting, I guess. And he ends up hitting two kids.
17: Police are asking anyone with information to contact them. And young people looking for summer work filled a Toronto Convention Center today for a shot at a job at Toronto's CNE. Student Luanda Villar-Malungo says jobs are something everyone needs right now.
7: Well, I think it's a bit harder to find like part-time jobs that are like long-term. So seasonal jobs like these temporary ones are also really good for like saving money, especially because, you know, it's kind of expensive in Toronto to be a teenager and buy stuff.
17: Along with its vendors, the fair is looking to fill hundreds of seasonal positions, including cashiers, retail staff, game attendants, food service workers, and guides. A look at the forecast from the Global News Weather Center. Partly sunny skies, gradual clearing this evening with the low dropping down to 16 degrees. More sunshine on the way on Thursday with a high of 28. It is 27 degrees in downtown Toronto. Be the first to learn about breaking news both on air and online at 640toronto.com. I'm Scott Monick. 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
11: This

0: Like I said, we got the band back together. Please welcome back to the Ben Mulrooney Show, Andy Gibbons, principal at Wallgate Advisory and former VP at WestJet, and Regan Watts, the founder of Fratton Park and former senior aide to Jim Flaherty. Gentlemen, I've missed you.
1: Same, Ben. How are you?
2: I'm good. Good to see you, Benny.
0: Are you driving?
2: No, I pulled over because, Ben, I am in Ottawa.
0: I'm
2: which
0: sorry.
2: For listeners and viewers of the Ben Mulrooney Show, they know that is where Andy Gibbons is from. And by the way, where Nicholas Mulrooney, the youngest Mulrooney, was born and raised.
0: Yes.
2: And the traffic here, they don't have time saver traffic in Ottawa because the traffic here is bumper to bumper. And, you know, there's more civil servants than I realize who live in this town because I cannot move. So I've just pulled over to the side of the road.
0: That is wise. We want you to be safe. And we need you. We need you. All right, let's jump right into the story that is consuming a lot of people. Look, we know about horse trading. We know that deals get done on a handshake. But what we saw in the past few days, as it relates to the what is believed to be an about face by the Liberal government on their support for the expansion of Billy Bishop, where Doug Ford seemingly had a handshake deal with Mark Carney to have federal support to reinvigorate and allow jets at Billy Bishop Airport. And in exchange, his MPPs that represented a belt of rural Ontario that the Alto train is slated to go through, he was going to get them to quiet their issues with it. Well, now if the Liberals have revoked their thumbs up for the airport, he is going to make life harder. Doug Ford is going to make life harder on Alto. I don't think anybody wins here. Regan, we'll start with you.
2: So this is an interesting story, Ben, and I think horse trading is something that is a tale as old as time in politics, whether it's Canada, the United States, Great Britain, doesn't matter what country. As long as there's politicians, there will be bartering to be had. I think the federal government has mismanaged this issue in the sense that there was clearly a appetite to explore expanded potential jet use and expanded runway at Billy Bishop Airport. You know, they announced the changes because of safety. People who are listening or watching might not know that they had to expand the runway because of the safety of aircraft and wanted to make sure they could land and take off safely. That's perfectly legitimate. But there was a sense that the feds were on board with this. And Ben, you even commented it on your intro of the story. I'm not sure the feds were ever totally on board. But when it comes to Premier Ford and his MPPs, you know, they are horse traders extraordinaire. And so when, you know, and this was a file that they clearly wanted to move forward. And so they passed legislation that allowed them to expropriate the ownership of Billy Bishop Airport and control and interest from the City of Toronto to the provincial government. That's the right legislative move. But neither Billy Bishop Airport and its owners, nor Porter Airlines, nor the Government of Canada, nor the Government of Ontario made the public case.
0: Yeah.
2: To the people in the community as to why jets needed to land on the airport, why they needed to quadruple the number of passengers that are going through that airport every year.
0: Yeah.
2: Currently, it's about 2 million. They wanted to go to 10 million, which is absolutely insane.
0: Yeah, I want to bring...
2: And last point, Ben, anybody who's driven along Lakeshore in the City of Toronto, and that includes you near the Chorus studio, knows how absolutely bonkers the traffic is along that corridor. And so quadrupling the amount of air traffic with no change to the road traffic and no change to the rail traffic is absolutely insane. And that it fell apart doesn't surprise me one bit.
0: Yeah, there is a lot of blame to go around here. And Andy, I put some of it on the communication strategy of Doug Ford's Conservative government. They should have on day one, before they said anything, they should have dropped a comprehensive plan with a deep detail, like renderings and charts and letting us know how this was going to impact the downtown core positively, how it was going to impact gridlock going out to the airport, how much new business this was going to mean for the downtown core, and on and on and on. And that didn't happen. And because of that, it allowed space for the opposition to take root.
1: Yeah, the opposition got to define it. I agree with you, Ben. But also, in their defense, the expansion of Billy Bishop Airport is popular in Toronto. Mm. It is supported by the people of Toronto. People like the facility. They want responsible usage. They want travel options. And I don't work for Porter. Don't get confused here. But I mean, it is a popular airport, and people, even on the waterfront, support the expansion. So what surprised me the most is there's different issues here. Expanding the runway modestly to allow planes to land, people aren't opposed to. Jets today are as quiet as the planes that land there currently.
0: That one's nonsense. That's nonsense.
1: It's not really a stretch. It's not really a stretch to do those two things. I think where they lost people is on the expropriation of parks. And it just felt like they were moving forward too fast. And in the absence of what you say, which is a responsible plan for the facility. So, but the thing that surprises me the most is everyone should have known all of these things, whether it's McKinnon or the transport minister or the premier. They all knew these things when they all held hands, and nothing has really changed.
0: Yeah.
1: Unless you buy the theory that it's about the by-election.
0: Well, there you go. And that's where I want to go.
1: Can win that riding in their sleep. Yeah. I don't think they need to trash Billy Bishop to win that by-election.
0: Well,
1: it's a bit of a head
0: scratch. Regan, when I heard that they did polling and 87% of the 89,000 people they talked to resoundingly said they did not want this, I thought to myself, they went out and found 89,000 members of the NDP. Because that is not representative of the city, which means to me, I don't trust that poll. That was done because they wanted a result so they could turn this down. At least that's how it feels.
2: So I'll fact check you a little bit there, Ben, because you're spreading some fake news. Just kidding. 89,000 people were engaged in the process. It wasn't a poll, though. It was a comment period that Transport Canada opened up as part of the plans to expand the runway. And so they got 89,000 responses. Obviously, there was some organized political activism there. Mm-hmm. 87,000 of them were against the expansion of the airport. But it was a public consultation. Okay. It wasn't a poll.
0: All right, fair enough.
2: A poll for 89,000 people is nuts.
0: Yeah.
2: And is like impossible to do.
0: Fair enough.
2: So that's the first thing. The second thing is I'm sure the Liberals polled on it, and I'm sure that they found mixed reactions. You know, you can take Andy's a great example of taking the boy out of the airline, but you can't take the airline out of the boy. You know, there is not universal support for all of this. I've seen no empirical evidence that suggests otherwise. And the premier and his transport minister and the federal government and Porter Airlines did not make the public case to bring the public on board. Yeah. I'm kind of agnostic on whether you expand jets there. Like I buy the noise argument. I get that. But you've got a responsibility as a company. If you want to do something big and you need the government to make rule changes to make it happen, you have a responsibility to bring the public along with you. And nobody did that, especially Porter.
0: Yeah. Well, it's but now we got the by-election coming up, and this is, and you think you guys, where do you think if Mike Layton jumps into this race and runs as a member of the federal NDP, you don't think that this is went from horse trading to it? You don't think it's a horse race, Andy?
1: Well, if Mike Layton runs for the NDP, then that will give a lot more credence to the Liberals need this for the by-election. Yeah. Because it's been a long time since we've had a Liberal with a big an NDP with a big name run around that place. So if it indeed that comes to fruition, that's the best chance the NDP will have. I mean, there's a statue of his dad in the riding, for God's sake, right? So, you know, like you got to think he's got a great shot at that.
0: Yeah.
1: And that would give more credence to the by-election. But again, the by-election prospects for the Carney government were known.
0: Yeah.
1: The issue here, Ben, is the Liberals pulled the plug. Why did the Liberals pull the plug? What changed for them? And I think the Toronto caucus, whether it's Vince Gasparro or Julie Drabusin or Evan Solomon, I think they put their hand up and said, no, we're not doing this.
0: All right. We're going to take a quick break when we come back. Regan's going to keep his hands at 10-2. And when we come back, imagine having your life torn apart. Five children in your family have been killed in a collision with a car. And the police will not even tell you the name of the person who did it. What's this all about? We'll delve into that when we come back right here on the Ben Mulroney Show. All right, let's take a look at the roads with 640 Toronto. Big trouble traffic.
3: Big trouble traffic spots are on the 401 westbound express past Brock Road. A crash cleanup, two left lanes are blocked. Stick to those westbound collectors through Brock Road to save time. And the 401 Whitby eastbound at Brock Street, there's a crash there blocking the left lane. 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
0: Welcome back to the Ben Mulrooney Show, and very glad to be joined yet again by Regan Watts. Regan Watts and our good friend, Andy, I'm sorry, I just blanked on your name. I apologize. Andy Gibbons. I had Kim Jong-un in my head, and so I apologize. Now we have to turn to something heartbreaking. About 6 weeks ago, we heard the tragic news of a family losing five children in a collision at an intersection in Mapleton Township. And five of the kids, Susie, Maggie, Sarah, Helena, and Peter, their ages were 4, 6, 8, 10, and 12, were killed when they collided with another car. A car collided with them, rather. The mother did not have a chance to attend the funerals of her five children because she was still in hospital. And 6 weeks later, the police have not released the name of the man who is responsible for the death of these children. What do you make of this? Andy, we'll start with you.
1: I think it's unbelievable. And it made me think of the tragedy with the Saskatoon Humboldt Broncos hockey team. Now, most of that team died in that terrible incident we all remember. But the driver of the truck who committed the crime and was convicted, you know, we all knew who he was. There was a public debate about his background, where he was from, where he got his license. It was all in the public domain. And Canadians had a good debate about whether this gentleman should be deported or not based on his crime. Because based on his crime, he should have been, based on the letter of the law. And Canadians had an informed, educated debate about that tragedy and what should happen to someone who commits a crime like that. Yeah. And I just thought in this instance, I don't like these nanny state trying to protect people. Like, things have to be in the public domain and they have a right to know. And this poor mom in a hospital bed spending time hiring a lawyer, shopping for a lawyer to get information about the death of her children.
0: Yeah.
1: Like, they've got to fix that by 10 a.m. tomorrow, Ben, after that story.
0: Regan, I said on this show in a case similar where we talked about the news withholding certain information about certain types of people, that if you're not going to tell me, I'm going to unfortunately have to assume. And I don't see the value in the news if my job is to make inferences and try to understand implication. And if what they're doing here is what I suspect they're doing, which is they believe that they don't want to stoke cultural issues. That's not their job. That is not their job. Let culture and society figure it out. Your job is to give us the information we need, as Andy just said, that we can then use to navigate these complex stories.
2: Yeah, I agree completely with both you and Andy. And the idea of being a parent and losing children is just like, it's the greatest fear I have in my own life. Like, the order of life is not parents burying their children. It's the other way around. Society is particularly in this country, after the long national nightmare known as Justin Trudeau, we've got a big mess of a bunch of things we need to fix in this country. And, you know, if your assumption is right, Ben, and I don't know if it's right, but your assumption is right that they're not revealing the name because they're worried about certain cultural communities being targeted, as was the case in the same cultural community I think you're hinting at was involved in the Humboldt crash.
0: I don't know, but that's my point.
2: That's the role for the police.
0: We don't know. That's my point.
2: I don't think that's the role for police. So, you know, they should release the information and let justice be served in the legal sense, and then in the moral and societal sense, the chips will fall where they may.
0: I want to move on to another story. You know, there's a big conservative talking point that we should, why are we sending aid to various countries where we can't take care of our own people? I'm of the opinion that aid is, you know, we are a wealthy country and it is incumbent upon us to help other countries. However, not all aid is created equal. And there's a story that that we spend somewhere between $12 and $14 billion annually on international assistance. I wanted your take on this, because I remember when Justin Trudeau, during that long national nightmare, so flippantly tweeted to Trevor Noah, "Hey, Trevor, thanks for everything you're doing to celebrate Nelson Mandela's legacy at the Global Citizen Festival. Sorry I can't be with you, but how about Canada pledges $50 million for Education Cannot Wait to support education for women and girls around the world? Work for you? Let's do it." Now, the reason I bring that up is I don't think that's a one-off. I think that's actually, we're peering behind the curtain. I think that's how a lot of decisions in Justin Trudeau's Ottawa and in his government were made. Quickly like that, if it feels good, let's do it. And I'm not sure that every aid initiative that's coming out of Ottawa is optimal and is going to organizations that are spending money properly. And to say that is not a conservative thing. It's a respect for the taxpayer thing, but also respect for the people who are expecting the aid. If $50 million is going out, I want $50 million to show up to help educate girls. Andy, what do you think?
1: I'm a supporter of foreign aid. Yeah. I'm traditional like you. We have wealth and international obligations, and we have to do that work. I'm with you. I didn't like the Global Citizen. I didn't like the deal with the Wee Brothers. Yeah. And I don't like conservative politicians cherry picking one aid group to scapegoat and to be overly political either. So we have to have some way of getting the right information about these aid programs and making sure they're meeting the actual needs. And part of that is probably cutting off, you know, fat NGOs with VPs who make $500,000 and all of these things, right? We need to cut the bureaucracy out. But and also we should note for your listeners, Canada on a per capita basis does not pull its weight on international aid. It does not. It's been dwindling, and we have no conversation about that nationally right now.
0: Regan, not for nothing, this education cannot wait that we gave $50 million. Sorry, Justin Trudeau gave $50 million to. They have operational costs of 20%. So $10 million went to operating that organization. There are other non-UN adjacent organizations that do virtually the same work that have operational costs somewhere between 12 and 14%. That's a big difference if your goal is to educate people. But My fear is there are a whole bunch of line items in our foreign aid budget that look like this.
2: Yeah, so aid is I won't surprise your listeners and viewers. I agree with Andy and yourself, Ben, that aid is a thing that we must provide as a wealthy G7 country, given the blessings we've received from the good Lord in this nation, natural resources, people, wherewithal we create wealth, we should share it. I liken aid to marketing. And what I mean by that is there's a saying in marketing that, you know, as a marketer, you're wasting 50% of your budget. You're just not sure which 50%. And I suspect that principle also applies to aid. You know, there's some very worthy projects in the foreign aid space that should continue. But when we are funding fat cat NGOs who have big salaries, who fly business class all over the world to go to conferences and create a carbon footprint that even Justin Trudeau himself wouldn't like, that's where I have a problem. And so I'm not suggesting that we should cut aid, but I do think we should go and do a deep dive, line by line audit on aid. And make sure we're getting the value for money, because it is Canadians' money.
0: And honestly, that was something I was hoping this new prime minister would use to separate himself. He said, this is a new government. I think that would have been an easy way for even people like myself who didn't vote liberal to say, finally, we're getting a little bit.
2: But there's a lot to do. I mean, look, I'll be quick. And Andy, I know, has something to say here.
0: Real quick, because we're up against the clock.
2: Left an absolute mess. Yes. And there's only so much on Carney's desk that he can take care of. Some things just have to wait.
0: Yeah, fair enough. Last word to you, my friend.
1: Well, when I was a teenager, I worked at Robinson's IGA on Merivale, and I'd carry a mop around and do the spills. So imagine you're Mark Carney. There's a cleanup in aisle 3, 4, 5, 6, 7, 8. Yeah. You know what I mean? Let's cut him some slack on getting to 8.
0: Yeah, fair enough. Andy, thank you so much. Regan, please drive safely. We'll see you back here in the city. And we will see you after the break when we come back. A chat with Pete Bombace about how during times of crisis, and we're living in one, we have a way of coming together. Well, Larry was overwhelmed with all the yard work, the maintenance, the snow removal for his two-story home. He wanted a condo so he could enjoy his life more. 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
9: Before we continue, a very happy birthday shout out to Regan P. Watts. I don't know why he didn't tell me it was his birthday. I'm going to stick it in my phone so I don't forget next year. But happy birthday, my friend. I don't know if you're listening on the iHeartRadio app, but if you are, I hope you celebrate in a way befitting how wonderful you are. And now, on that note, let's move on to another guy who's just a tremendously positive guest that we have. And I love our chats every week. We talk about human connection. Please welcome to the show, Pete Bombacci from Genwell. Pete, welcome. I hope you're having a great summer.
10: Ben, thanks. It's so great to connect, funny enough. Yeah. It's always great to have these chats. And I love the fact that you and I hope the listeners take away so much positivity out of the fact that if we all focus on just building a little more connection in our lives, we'll all be a little bit happier and healthier.
9: Well, I remember the first time we met, Pete, you told me about the origin story of Genwell, and it happened during that big blackout. That, what was it, 20 years ago?
10: Yeah, 2003, 23 years ago.
9: 23 years ago. And maybe remind our listeners about how you got the idea to sort of build out this initiative and this movement.
10: Yeah, well, the original inspiration was that night. I went to a friend's house in Toronto, and at about 9 o'clock at night, he had built a bit of a fun barbecue going on in the backyard. And I walked out to the front porch, and I looked at this street that was filled with people. There was kids riding bikes, throwing footballs. I think somebody had a hockey net. Parents were eating and drinking. It was truly, you know, an inspiring night. How when we shut off all the distractions, everybody came together. So just being the, you know, inquisitive person that I am, I walked out to the street and said, hey, this is amazing. I wish I lived on a street like this where everybody knew each other. And they all paused, looked at me and said, we don't know each other. And it was that point, Ben, yeah, when I thought to myself, wow, why do we need to wait for a crisis to talk to the people that we live beside? And as I listened to people for the next several years, it was, yeah, that happened in my office. That happened in my classroom. That happened in every aspect of life. It was the excuse that gave us the permission to talk to each other.
9: Yeah, but now it feels, Pete, I mean, you can absolutely make a case that while that was, you know, a one-off in that we haven't had a big blackout like that since, between the smoke coming in from wildfires or blackouts or floods or ice storms, like you name it, we're lurching from, you know, localized crisis to localized crisis. And it's almost like we've got a low grade fever that we're dealing with. And there's always something that we are dealing with either as a city or as a country. And so we kind of we're almost always in a crisis, aren't we?
10: Yeah, and I love the way you kind of articulated that, Ben, as a low-grade fever. I think we're facing a lot of challenges right now. And, you know, when we think about the blackout, that was probably the nicest challenge we could have unless you lived in a high-rise, yeah, or you were elderly or had a disability. But when we think of, you know, in Calgary they had floods. In the West we've had fires. Now I think we have over 900 fires in Canada right now. You know, we're all under a lot of pressure right now, whether it's the economy, whether it's fires, whether it's, you know, cost of living, all these things. And I think what we need to recognize is, you know, there's three things that a gentleman by the name of Dr. Quam McKenzie said to me 9 years ago. He said, Pete, when you build healthy connections in your life, it helps you cope with the challenges that you're facing. It helps you find solutions to overcome it. So whether you're needing shelter or you need food or support for your family, when we have people around us, that's how we find those solutions. And then ultimately, it builds the resilience that helps us all get through it, whether it's the economy, whether it's job loss, whether it's, you know, family issues, or unfortunately, if it happens to be a fire or some other catastrophic weather event, when we have those connections before we get to that crisis, we're all going to be far better off.
9: Yesterday on the show, my friend, we had the president and CEO of Kids Help Phone. And she joined us because they had discovered some really troubling data. The first 6 months of this year saw a rise of 24% in terms of kids reaching out via text compared to the first 6 months of last year. And a lot of what they were bringing up were issues of anxiety and depression and loneliness. And Intrepid made a very good point. Like the kid in crisis today becomes the man or the woman in crisis tomorrow. And, you know, you said, like, we've got to get this stuff. We've got to nip this stuff in the bud before it gets any bigger. You could absolutely look at it from the perspective of we got to help our kids and build those connections with them. It feels they are the least connected group of young people that I've ever seen, because we killed any sense of community that they had during the pandemic.
10: Yeah, well, you know, Ben, I think you and I can probably flash back to, you know, we finished school at the end of a school day, and maybe even if you were bullied, maybe something terrible, maybe you failed an exam or a quiz or a test or whatever. You know, you went home, and even if your parents weren't home because they were working, there was kids on the street, and you'd go and you'd forget about what happened during the day. You'd go throw a ball, kick a ball, you'd go play kick the can or hide and seek or whatever. You'd just be with your friends.
9: Yes. I mean, I see what you're saying. I got into the back of a Crown Victoria with two armed guards, and I was whisked back to 24 Sussex Drive, and I stayed there until I went back to school. Anyway, but continue.
10: You have a unique experience, my friend, but I totally...
9: But all the more reason, I appreciate what you're saying. I know that was important.
10: Yeah, totally. And so your isolation, which happened for different reasons, yeah, and maybe not as connected to your buddies, those opportunities to connect in our communities, on our streets and stuff, don't exist the way they used to. And frankly, it's around the collective consciousness, because it's, you know, we can't burden the kid who's 10, 11, 12, 13 years old to say, you need to build more connection. It's actually about the collective community saying, hey, how do we help organize these kids on our streets to play a game, yeah, to do this, to do that? And I think it's just awakening the broader population to the importance of this. Yes, we can put it into crisis. We can say, hey, it's a fire, it's a blackout, it's some type of crisis. Or we can actually say, why don't we do it proactively so that we help everybody thrive a little more, you know, get through the challenges and set them up for success down the road.
9: Yeah, this number was so, it'd be one thing if that number was slowly going up, but an explosion of 24%. That's the iceberg on the horizon.
10: Yeah, well, you can see the numbers. Again, Jonathan Haidt's book, The Anxious Generation, really tells us, you know, with the catastrophic effects. We're up against teams of behavioral science now, scientists. Now we're up against supercomputers with incredible algorithms. And their sole purpose is to distract us from living the lives that we just spoke about, the ones where we're out and being socially connected with other people. And I think we're just as a society starting to recognize what that does to us, whether you're young or you're old, a senior or somebody who's got three kids. I was chatting with somebody this morning with three kids, no time to connect with their own family, their own friends, because they're so focused on their kids. And so we need to recognize that social connection comes in every aspect of our life, and being more conscious and intentional about taking advantage of them will help our kids, will help our seniors, and it'll help us as well.
9: Pete Bambacci from Genwell, always love our chats, my friend. Thank you so much.
10: Thank you, Ben. Really appreciate the time.
9: Yeah, I was glad, Intrepid, that we had that conversation yesterday. And I was glad they could dovetail today into this one.
11: Yeah, well, I mean, it's yesterday's conversation was eye-opening, wasn't it? Yeah. Just to remind our listeners, especially the ones who, because we talked about it during our Toronto Hour.
9: Yeah.
11: We spoke with the head of the Kids Help Phone, who said they'd seen an increase of 24% in the number of text messages they were getting from kids from this time last year. That's not a gradual increase.
9: It's such
11: a spike.
9: Yeah.
11: And it's terrifying. And they said there's anxiety issues, mental health issues. And to deal with it now, you have to deal with it now and address it now. Otherwise, it'll get worse later.
9: But I love what Pete said. It could be as simple as, you know, if you live in a neighborhood, setting up some sort of like street hockey competition for the kids of your neighborhood to play in. It's an appointment. It's an activity that they can all do together. And that I don't know if that helps, but it certainly doesn't hurt.
11: No.
9: Anyway, I appreciate the chat with Pete. And coming up after the break, we're going to check in with, as I call him, the professor, Craig Baird of Canadian History X, because he has been on an epic road trip across this country. Where do we find him today? Well, you'll have to tune in to find out. Don't go anywhere. This is the Ben Mulrooney Show. Let's take a look at the roads at 640 Toronto. Big trouble traffic.
12: The big trouble traffic spot, the 401 in Whitby, eastbound at Brock Street, a crash cleanup on the highway. The left lane is blocked. Now problems on the go for the QAW in Burlington. Westbound at Walker's Line, there's a crash blocking the HOV lane. There's a certain feeling on a Sunday drive. No rush, no noise. 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Those are the big trouble traffic spots. I'm Richard Martin, 640 Toronto.
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1: Welcome back to the Ben Mulrooney Show. I always love checking in with Craig Baird because I learned so much about Canadian history. We're also going to learn about Canadian geography from him because he is on an epic cross Canada road trip with his puppy and Burton, right? That's the name of your dog, Craig?
2: It is, yeah. Yes. Burton's his name.
1: So where do we find you today?
2: Today, I'm in North Bay. I spent about a week and a bit in Atlantic Canada, and right now I'm making my westward journey back to Alberta. Yeah. So right now I'm in North Bay heading along the northern road through Ontario.
1: It is. I mean, I just looked at the map on that was on your Twitter. This is just incredible that you've done this. How long have you been on the road so far?
2: Today is 30 days. So today's my 1 month of being on the road.
1: Wow. And when you were out east, did you have any lobster rolls?
2: I didn't have any lobster rolls, but I did have some scallops in Digby, which I guess is the scallop capital of Canada. Yeah. So I've enjoyed various things in various communities, but it was my first time in Atlantic Canada. So it was really cool just kind of seeing the Atlantic Ocean for the first time.
1: Well, you've never seen the Atlantic Ocean.
2: No, farthest east I've ever been was Montreal. So it was all new to me being out there and, you know, going to Prince Edward Island over the Confederation Bridge and all of that. Yeah.
1: Unbelievable. Well, I'm so glad you're doing it. I've had the opportunity because of my dad, but also my career to travel the entire country. Although I've never done a road trip like that. They say that Northern Ontario through Manitoba, it can get a little long.
2: Yeah, looking at the map and the road that I still have ahead of me through the Shield, I'm definitely feeling that way.
1: Yeah. All right, well, let's get in the Wayback Machine and go all the way back to 1967.
2: Yeah, so Expo 67. Now, originally it was supposed to be held in Moscow, the World's Fair, but it was awarded to Moscow in 1960, but the Soviet Union backed out of it in 1962. So Montreal, who had hoped to host the World's Fair, was awarded it, but that gave them only 5 years to get absolutely everything ready. And many felt it was like a completely impossible task to build everything needed for Expo in that time frame. But everything was completed on schedule for the opening of Expo. And Expo 67 ran from April 28, 1967 to October 29, 1967. And during that time, 55 million visitors walked through Expo. And to put that in perspective, Canada's population at the time was 25 million.
1: I got to correct you, my friend. I got to correct you. The population in 1967 was just above 20 million.
2: Oh, yep. I stand corrected then. So it's even more
1: impressive. 55 million people came and went through Montreal, but they must have had to upgrade the airport as well. And you know, the roads and there's, and did Montreal have enough hotel rooms?
2: It was pretty much everything was jammed. And you're right. They actually did have to upgrade the roads. It's something I actually talked about in my book about the Trans-Canada Highway, that was part of it, was getting everything ready for the influx of people who are going to be arriving. And it included everybody from world leaders to celebrities to royalty. And they had 62 nations participating, which was the most in history to that point. And the fair also set a then record single day attendance of 569,000 visitors. And it is the most successful world's fair of the 20th century and kind of a high watermark for Canada. And when I'm asked, you know, if I had a time machine, what year I would go back to, 1967, so I could experience Expo 67.
1: Oh, absolutely. I think my mother might have... I think her first job was at Expo 67, which also people call Man in His World.
2: Yeah, that was chosen by a group of individuals like Gabrielle Waugh and others who wanted it to reflect the 1960s and the change in dynamic. And for Quebec, it was kind of a party to show the world that it was emerging from in the quiet revolution and becoming much more open and leads to things like the Olympics and helps Canada get Expo 86, which then leads to the other Olympics. So a huge watershed moment in Canada's history.
1: And we got the Expos because of it. Let's listen to a clip of this week's episode of Canadian History X. It's Expo 67.
3: The first person to walk through the Expo gates was Al Carter, a jazz drummer from Chicago. He was known as Mr. First because in 1933 he became the first paying male customer of the Century of Progress World's Fair in Chicago, and for more than 50 years he devoted himself to being first, or last if necessary, at any significant event. He was presented a gold watch for the honor. For the rest of the public, it would cost them $12 for a week's admission, or about $100 today. and those in attendance were welcomed by an electronic billboard that was 40 feet wide and 30 feet high that showed wait times, the daily program, the weather, and what tickets were still available. Guests explored the grounds, and food lovers had ample choices as pavilions offered everything from cotton candy to caviar. Although it was expensive, a dinner for two could cost as much as $40, which would be $334 today. McLean's wrote, "A gourmet could spend 6 months eating three meals a day at Expo 67 and never taste the same dish twice, but you would have to be a millionaire gourmet."
1: Just unbelievable. My aunt, Ivana, who is listening right now, said that all of the guests from Yugoslavia for Expo 67 stayed at her house.
2: Wow.

0: gone, and that whole area has been turned into essentially a large park area.
1: Yeah, and well, and also isn't La Ronde, isn't it some on those grounds as well, the amusement park?
0: I believe so, yeah. And like with the Expo 67, there used to be one tiny island. Yeah. And for Expo 67, they expanded that and then built two more islands, which is remarkable.
1: And they got the casino. They got the casino there too. Yeah, because it's the 21st century. We got a casino and an amusement park. But yes, it really was a testament. I did not know. Last question about this, and we got to go all the way back to the beginning of our conversation. Why did Moscow give up the rights to host this event?
0: I was just believed that they weren't going to be able to put together, you know, a big enough program for it. And at the time, I guess we have to look, they were in the space race. So a lot of the money was being diverted into their space program rather than into the World's Fairs programs.
1: Yeah, I just feel like that hosting a World's Fair was one of those points of pride, and they would have been able to showcase the glory and superiority of Soviet society over Western decadence. It seems like a missed opportunity for the propaganda machine of the USSR.
0: Absolutely, you would think so, but just with the cost of it and other concerns, they just weren't able to host it, which was, you know, their loss, but Canada's gain for sure.
1: Are you ever at any point going to do Canadian History X on the Montreal Expos?
0: Yeah, I probably will. I mean, I've covered so many other things, but yeah, I will cover the Montreal Expos and probably the Montreal Olympics at some point, because both kind of extend from Expo 67.
1: I'll tell you, my favorite thing about watching baseball in Quebec is that in French, first of all, the mound is called Le Monticule, and I love that, but a strikeout is a retrait surprise, so an out on strikes, but a pickoff move that ends with someone getting picked off, that's a retrait surprise. That's a surprise out.
0: Exactly. So, it sounds so much better in French.
1: It does. And a grand slam is a grand chelem. Anyway, my friend, so when are you going to be home from this epic road trip?
0: Just a few more weeks. I got a few more weeks getting into the prairies, and then I'll be around home for a couple of days. And then I got to go into BC and then back. But about 2 to 3 weeks, and I should finally be home and finally be, you know, sleeping in my own bed and at my desk.
1: Last question, and I'm going to need a number from you. How many podcasts have you listened to?
0: I'm not too many, actually. I decided to kind of just focus on listening to music rather than podcasts, or just having the window down and just enjoying the sound of the road.
1: You know, you are someone I can tell is very at peace in his own mind. I don't think you're afraid of silence, my friend.
0: No, not at all.
1: Craig Baird, thank you so much. People can find out Canadian History X on all the podcast platforms. We appreciate you. Drive safely, sir.
0: Thank you.
1: All right. And just a reminder, if you want more BMS, we put out a podcast as well. And we're also on YouTube. Find us there. Like and subscribe. Coming up for our Toronto audience, there is a job boom in the city of Toronto. We'll tell you where all those jobs are next.
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8: This is Global News. It's 26 degrees at 5 o'clock. I'm Scott Monick. A third high-profile candidate has entered Toronto's mayoral race. Hamilton police are investigating a double homicide, and WestJet flight attendants could strike as soon as Sunday. All that after we check on the drive. Here's 640 Toronto Big Trouble Traffic.
9: The big trouble traffic spot right now, the Gardner westbound approaching Parkside Drive. There's a stalled vehicle on the highway. It's blocking the left lane, causing delays on the highway there. Now new problems for the 401 westbound collectors at Leslie. There's a stalled vehicle there blocking the right lane. Drive Legendary Quattro. Audi owners can lease the 2026 Audi Q7 from 0.98% and receive up to $5,500 in Audi credits. Those are the big trouble traffic spots right now. I'm Richard Martin, 640 Toronto.
8: The race to become Toronto's next mayor just got a little more crowded. Chris Alexander, a former Harper cabinet minister and ambassador, has officially entered the race. Speaking with reporters this morning, Alexander says Toronto gave him everything, but has been unnecessarily standing still.
10: The team that's been in City Hall for the last 3 years has not taken the difficult decisions, that has not given Toronto that sense of direction that it always had, and that it needs to have to be able to lead both as a business center and as a center for education, health, and the overall Canadian community. I want to give us that sense of direction back.
8: Alexander is among more than a dozen candidates who have now registered for Toronto's mayoral race. Hamilton police say two males are dead after gunshots rang out at a residential complex in Stoney Creek early this morning. Police say gunshots were reported in the complex on Candlewood Drive at around 2:25 a.m. Two people were found with gunshot wounds and they were taken to a hospital where they were pronounced dead. Constable Trevor McKenna tells Global News it's not clear yet what led to the shooting.
11: K-9 has been deployed. They're always looking for suspects, but they're also looking for anything that helps tell the story. So that could be evidence, clothing, anything that can help us put pieces together.
8: McKenna said investigators are working through suspect descriptions. The family of a Toronto constable who was killed in the line of duty is calling for reforms to Canada's parole system as his killer applies for day parole. Relatives of Constable Todd Bayliss, along with the Toronto Police Association, say they were given 20 days notice of an in-person hearing for Clinton Gale. Gale is currently serving a life sentence at a minimum security prison in BC for the 1994 shooting death of Bayliss. Bayliss's family and the police union say the Parole Board of Canada rejected their request to push back the hearing by 4 weeks to accommodate travel plans. Some caucus members, Premier Doug Ford, are reportedly questioning a high-speed rail project proposed by the federal government. Sources say 11 members of Ford's caucus have said Eastern Ontario voices are not being heard in the matter, amid reports the province is reconsidering its support for the project. Alto would see a high-speed passenger train service built between Quebec City and Toronto. WestJet and the union representing about 4,400 flight attendants have reached an operational wind-down agreement as both sides prepare for the possibility of a strike as early as Sunday. WestJet is working to offer flexible options for passengers booked between July 30th and August 4th, while warning flights could begin to be canceled as early as Friday if a 72-hour strike notice is issued. And the Toronto Blue Jays have won a series. Kazuma Okamoto had 3 hits and 2 RBIs as the Jays beat the Nationals 5-2 in Washington this afternoon. A look at the forecast from the Global News Weather Center. A comfortable summer evening, mainly clear tonight with a low of 16 degrees. And more sunshine on the way tomorrow. 28 degrees is the high. It's 26 degrees in downtown Toronto. If you want to be the first to know, sign up for breaking news alerts at globalnews.ca. I'm Scott Monick. This is Global News.

0: Welcome, welcome. And hey, the CNE is just around the corner. And that means summer employment for 720 seasonal positions. How many people have applied for these 720 seasonal positions? Nearly 50,000 applications, prompting organizers to close registration early. This is a great thing. Intrepid actually worked at the CNE.
1: Given the job as a loudmouth.
0: He was the guy. He's like, come in and look at these oddities of the world.
1: No. I was on a gambling thing.
0: Look at Enormo, the giant that fits in no chairs.
1: They're like, how tall is that guy?
0: Yes. Yeah, okay. He was P.T. Barnum's big ticket item.
1: No, I wasn't part of the show.
0: But so it's a wonderful thing that 720 positions are there for young people to get their first job. It's telling and a little bit sad that 50,000 people applied. That's how bad the job market is for young people trying to get that first professional experience. But just keep trying, everybody. Just keep trying. And now Intrepid has put this header in the document. Thankfully, Ben, who forgets stuff, doesn't have a 640 issued gun. What is he talking about? Well, first of all, I do forget stuff, and not for nothing, I got on the subway going the wrong way today.
1: Oh, yeah.
0: Yes, I was listening.
1: I'm glad you mentioned it, because, you know, I wasn't going
0: to
1: do it.
0: Of course you. I was listening to music, and I just wasn't paying attention. So anyway, there's that. But anyway, it's not as bad as this Peel police constable who is going to forfeit 15 days of pay after admitting that she left her loaded duty firearm, handcuffs, and magazine unattended in a Square One change room while taking a phone call. And later the mall staff found it and reported the equipment. So she returned, apologized, recovered the gear, but Internal Affairs was notified and she was charged months later with unsafe storage of a firearm, ultimately accepting responsibility in a disciplinary agreement. Look, earlier in the show, we were talking about police and news agencies sometimes omitting key aspects of who the focus of an investigation or a crime is for tons of reasons. I personally think that this was just an honest mistake by a cop, but you know that there's going to be some people who jump on this and use this to disparage, you know, women in the police. I think if you're going to hide anything, hide this one, because I think this is just an honest mistake by a cop and she accepted responsibility.
1: It's not the greatest thing to lose, though.
0: No. I'm not saying what she did, but I'm not saying.
1: No. It has nothing to do with the fact that she's.
0: But you know how some people are.
1: Well, look, yeah, you got on the subway going the wrong way. I mean, yeah, it just happens.
0: No, but remember the story of the helicopter accident in Washington, D.C.?
1: And, yes.
0: And they said it was a woman. Like, there is a type of person out there hell-bent on using anecdotal evidence to tar and feather an entire group. And
1: that happens with every story.
0: I know. And I'm just trying to get ahead of it here and say where I stand on this. I'm only talking about it because, honestly, I've never reported on a story like this before. She was working as a plainclothes officer and she went into the store during the lunch break. She wanted to try on some pants for work and it happened. But now we got to turn to a story of municipal importance because it was announced. We had former cabinet minister under Stephen Harper, Chris Alexander, on the show last week when the rumor was swirling that he might enter the mayoral race. Well, it became official today. And a lot of people are saying, I mean, I saw John Moore tweeted. He said, well, that means another 4 years of me interviewing Olivia Chow. And a lot of people are saying that is the case. This is a spoiler move. Lisa Raitt, who shared the cabinet table with Chris Alexander, was on with Greg Brady today, and she wrote an op-ed in the Toronto Sun saying, spoiler candidate will only help Olivia Chow. Here's why she wrote the op-ed.
2: I don't do it in anger. I do it more in sorrow, but I think it's important for people to understand. that the goal that I have personally is to make sure that we have a candidate who is going to be able to dislodge Olivia Chow from the mayor's office, because I, looking at her, what she's done in the past number of years, and thinking about how she thinks about governing a city, I don't think it's good for the city of Toronto.
0: So, I think that's, I think Lisa Raitt, the more she talks, the more I think she's one of the most sober-minded political minds in this country. And I appreciate everything she says. Let's listen to Brad Bradford, who is trying his best to be the guy going toe-to-toe with Olivia Chow. Let's listen to his reaction to this new addition to the race.
3: You know, I'll be perfectly honest with you. I think, like a lot of Torontonians, I had never heard of him. When I looked him up, what I saw was pretty concerning. This was a guy who stood up on a national stage and called for a cultural barbaric practices snitch line. And, it sunk the Conservative Party's prospects in that election. But I think even more important, it was deeply hurtful to different communities here in Canada, particularly the Muslim community, and in the most diverse city in the world, somebody who harbors those views. I think that makes you unfit for this office.
0: So here's the position of this show. The more voices in the democratic process, the better. Unlike Progress Toronto, that gleefully championed and cheered their ability to keep John Tory from running when they said right-wing politicians like John Tory have no business in elected politics. That is a disgusting interpretation of democracy. Everyone has a place in democracy. And if Chris Alexander at this point feels like he can mount a strong campaign, like he can affect change, if he feels like he can be part of the conversation and shape the debate around what this city needs, I say good luck to you, sir. It's tough. He knows what campaigns are like. He knows how tough they are. I wish him good luck. However, there will come a day where everyone to the right of Olivia Chow is going to have to ask themselves a very serious question. Do I want to be the person responsible for splitting this vote to a point that this woman gets elected again? That her vision, that her policies, that her ideology, that her team is going to have the keys to the kingdom, is going to be driving this truck for the next 4 years. And so my hope is that they all commit to the following pledge. Have at it. Get into the arena and put your elbows up and fight for your vision. And if the day before the ballot is set, if you are not in first place on whatever, by whatever metric you can all agree on, then you all get out of the race and support the one person to the right of Olivia Chow who can ultimately beat her. If you don't do that, if you are a center-right candidate who sticks around for whatever reason, and you lead to the mathematical certainty that she wins, the story of your ego will be written every single day on this show by me. I will do my very best to remind this city and the listeners of the Ben Mulrooney Show who you are, what you did. And every time the property taxes in this city go up, every time we have another boneheaded, ideologically driven vote that goes the wrong way, I will remind this city that you are to thank. And I'm not directing this at any one person. I am directing this at anyone who puts their personal political ambitions ahead of the future of this city and the people trying to build it. I'm going to do my research and I'm going to find out who was on your campaign teams. And I'm going to name check you. I am going to remind every single listener of this show who was responsible for reelecting Olivia Chow. I doubt she'll thank you in her acceptance speech, but I will do my best to shine a spotlight on you each and every day. Every single one of you. Whoever is not in first place by the day before the ballot is set, if you don't get out of the race and throw your support behind whoever is in first place, then you will be as responsible as Progress Toronto for electing Olivia Chow to 4 years in office. She's only been in there for three. Imagine what can happen in four. So that is my pledge to you. In the meantime, have at it. Absolutely. Fight it out. Try to earn as many votes as you can. But if you realize that you're fighting a losing game, and let's just make sure the right person loses. All right, we are going to take a break. And when we come back, the executive director of A Better City Toronto, which is the rational counterpoint to Progress TO, is going to be joining us to talk about a survey that was conducted about who's on first, who's in first. Don't go anywhere. This is the Ben Mulroney Show. For a check on the roads at 640 Toronto, big trouble traffic.
4: The big trouble traffic spots on the 401 westbound collectors at Leslie, a stall vehicle block in the right lane. Also the Gardner westbound approaching Parkside Drive, stall vehicle block in the left lane. And on the 400 northbound at Bass Pro Mills, a crash block in the left lane. Renting? 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
1: Welcome back. And you just heard my position, or rather the official position of this show, as to who we are going to hold responsible if the center-center-right eats itself again and allows 4 more years of Progress Toronto and their figurehead Olivia Chow to run the city. You know what I'm going to do? I won't let this city forget who's responsible. So now let's turn our attention to, as I called them before, the rational counterpoint to Progress TO, ABC Toronto, and their executive director, Ms. Isakovich. How are you?
2: I'm well. How are you, Ben?
1: I am doing well. So you have a survey that you conducted with Toronto voters. What was this all about?
2: So we, you know, were testing out where Toronto voters were at. We, like you, had obviously heard that Chris Alexander was thinking of throwing his hat in the ring. And we basically found, you know, he is statistically insignificant. He pulled in about 3% support. And just to put that in perspective for your listeners, Ben, if I threw my name in the ring, that's about as much support as I would pull. So really not great for a former federal cabinet minister.
1: Yeah, but Kelly,
2: sorry,
1: I don't mean to cut you off, but if Brad in this survey is polling at 29% and Olivia Chow leading with 38, so striking distance with 30% of respondents undecided, lots of room for Brad to grow. But he sure could use, he needs every vote and every percentage point he can get. And if that 3%, if he loses by 3% on election day, that's a problem.
2: I absolutely agree with you. And I think, as you said, holding the people behind this idea accountable is, you know, something that everybody has to think about. Yeah. Our position has always been that the Liberals and Conservatives in the city of Toronto, who have traditionally split their vote, need to come together to support one candidate. Yeah. Because otherwise, as you noted in the intro, because we have split our vote in the past election, we provided a pathway for Progress Toronto, for Olivia Chow, and many other Progress Toronto back councillors to be successful. Yeah. But that success has come at the expense of our city. Mm-hmm. Look around at our city is, you know, what I tell voters. And most of the time when I'm speaking to people, they're pointing out there's lawlessness. It's incredibly expensive to live in this city. There's gridlock everywhere. And they want somebody in the mayor's office who has laser-focused vision on fixing these issues and a council that will work towards doing that.
1: Kelly, and very well said. A survey, much like a poll, is a snapshot. And really what's more important to pay attention to is the trend lines. Who's going up, who's going down?
2: Well, I think what we can see is that the mayor is reaching her ceiling. In the past number of polls, she kind of hasn't been able to get much higher than what we've been seeing. So, you know, 38% is what we found in this survey. And I think that's largely an indictment of the fact that she's been MIA through this campaign period, and she's just expecting Torontonians to be okay with the status quo when it's absolutely not okay. What I've been able to see is, you know, Brad Bradford has been doing the work. He is getting out there. He is introducing himself to voters. And when they learn about him, they like what they see because he's tackling these issues head on. He's naming them and he is presenting policy solutions for them, which is, I think, for most Torontonians, a really welcome breath of fresh air as compared to what we see from the mayor's office, what we see from Progress Toronto back to councillors' offices.
1: I'm hoping and praying that we get to a point where someone like Brad can get in there and show us, because his commitment, his commitment to tear up how we budget in this city is, I think, very interesting. And I think it's going to lead to people understanding just how much waste happens at City Hall. None of us really know for sure, but we know it's there. And, you know, this audit of city finances is the time for that is now. And if he puts in that work and gets the reward for that work and gets the trust of the people to take over as mayor, I think we will see how much money has been wasted by ideology for over a decade in this city.
2: Yeah. Can I just give one example that I think, you know, most people look around and think, what are we spending our money on? Most people might not know that the city of Toronto spends $800 million on homelessness and addiction services. I would like to know what we are getting for that, because every time I leave a subway station or I'm downtown, I see somebody who is clearly in crisis, high, having, you know, a violent outburst, and there is nobody around to both either help that person get the care, get to safety, and actually come back into their lives, get away from drugs. And there's nobody there to help the people who are witnessing it. Mm-hmm. And that, to me, is just one of the most glaring examples of a time where I think to myself, what are we spending this money on? Where are our tax dollars going? I don't want to see people having crises on the street. I want them to get better. I want them to get help. And that's what I want my money to go towards. I don't know where my tax dollars are going, because it certainly doesn't seem to be helping anybody in their day to day.
1: Well, Kelly, I'll do you one better. And I've said this a number of times, but I don't know where all the money has gone that used to be spent on the policing, the arresting, the holding, the prosecuting, and the incarcerating of drug offenses. None of that stuff is criminal anymore, which means we don't spend money on those things. So that should be free money. That money should be working for us somewhere else. And I don't know where that money went.
2: And one would think, and, you know, as you mentioned, Toronto Police Services, there are hundreds of vacancies right now in officer positions who could be doing that important work of deterrence, of keeping people safe, of being a part of that ecosystem of, you know, getting people to safety, getting them healthy. Mm-hmm. And, you know, we have a mayor right now who delegated away her responsibility to sit on the Toronto Police Services Board. And, you know, to me, that basically says, Toronto, your safety, Torontonians, that's somebody else's. Yeah. That's somebody else's concern, not mine. She is the CEO of the city. If she is not concerned with Torontonian safety, then I think that is just such a dereliction of duty. And I mean, you just, Ben, look at this past weekend and since then. There is an attempted murder on the TTC. Two Kiva's locations were shot at and vandalized. The U.S. consulate shot at again. And there was a double stabbing in the West End.
1: Yeah.
2: Lawlessness is taking over the city, and we need a mayor to take control and to get us back on track and make Toronto safe.
1: Well, thank you very much, Kelly Isaacovich, Executive Director of A Better City Toronto. When the next survey comes out, would you do us a favor and come back?
2: Absolutely, I'd love to.
1: Thank you very much. We appreciate it. All right, when we come back, you're not going to believe it, but I've got some good things to say about Jamal Myers, the TTC chair, the member of the Progress TO cabal. Yeah, he actually made some sense. We'll talk about that next. 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
1: Well, I've said before, and I didn't come up with this. I heard another broadcaster say this, but I adopted it because it resonated with me. I'm a best practices guy. I know a lot of people for whom I am not their cup of tea, just say, oh, I'm talking points this and conservative that. Nope. If I hear a good idea or if somebody says something smart, I don't care what side of the political spectrum it came from. We're going to talk about it and we're going to give that person their plaudits. And the TTC chair, Jamal Myers, who, yes, is a Progress TO guy, was on a podcast talking about asking, why should we pay? Why should I pay on the TTC when I see other people not paying? And it's frustrating. And this is what he had to say. And we'll talk about it on the other side.
2: I'm seeing homeless people that look, you know, kind of like the misfortunate just walking through. No one says anything to them.
3: Whoa.
2: I'm seeing a lot of teenagers in groups that might look aggressive. No one's saying anything to them. And I'm like, man, I got to tap every time and these guys just walking through.
4: Yeah. And it's, you know, it's a debate that we had at City Hall where, you know, we have a lot of people, activists pushing back and saying, you know, people aren't tapping. People aren't paying because they can't afford it. And, you know, my argument is people who are working class, poor, pay their fares all the time. And they really resent paying their fares and finding the money and seeing other people just walk in. And what we find is those people that don't pay are disproportionately the ones who are most likely to cause problems. So if you stop them from coming in the first place, you've already saved yourself a lot of trouble, whether they're going to have some sort of episode, whether they're going in there to, you know, consume drugs, or maybe they're going to go on the tracks. If you can stop them, you've saved yourself a lot of trouble.
1: I mean, that's a fairly common sense thing to hear from that side of the aisle. I mean, call it as it is. That's a guy who looked at the situation and did not look at it through an ideological lens. He looked at it through a practical lens. I commend him for that. Insightful. And now what do we do? The question is, what do we do? If we recognize that people are hopping the turnstile, And if we recognize that that person is more of a risk to do more negative things in the underground network, how do we get them out? How do we keep them out in the first place? I don't know. I mean, my sense is put some more cops down there, but I know that would get some pushback because there are certain politicians who think that that cops do more cause more trouble than fix. I disagree, but I don't know.
5: The special TTC constables are supposed to be able to deal with that.
1: Yeah.
5: Thing is, I've seen a number of videos where they've had gone up to people and then they walk away because they don't want to deal with it because it's difficult. Dealing with a lot of these people is very difficult. Yeah. It takes a number of people to do so.
1: Yep.
5: Remember that video from the fight at Union Station? And it took, I think it was like five or six cops.
1: It was a combination of cops and private security.
5: Yeah.
1: It was a total of like 9 or 11 people.
5: So are you going to expect one or two people to deal with? No, you can't.
1: Yeah.
5: But
1: you're not going to get them all, right? You're not going to get them all, but, you know, every little bit helps. So.
5: But this is sense. This makes sense. Yes.
1: Well, because
5: the people that are jumping are likely going to be the people that are going to cause problems.
1: Yeah.
5: We have to keep them off.
1: But what he also said,
5: right.
1: What he also said before that, which was really interesting, and I think most people would agree with, is the people who resent this the most are the working poor who pay.
5: Well, every time I get on and I'm paying and I see somebody jump or see somebody, because you see it all the time, especially if you go on any of the buses where you have to sort of, people just walk on, don't bother.
1: Yeah.
5: You know, I go, am I a sucker?
1: No, I pay all. No, no.
5: Oh, no, I pay all the time. But I think, God, I feel like a bit of a sucker. Why am I? Because I feel bad. I'm like, oh, if I didn't pay, then, oh, I'd get caught and bad things would happen.
1: But it happens all the time. Yeah, it happens with the LCBO, right? Like people go in, they steal that stuff, and then we end up having to pay for it. So it's the same thing. But I want you to give us a call if you can, 416-870-6400 or 1-888-225-TALK. That's 416-870-6400 or 1-888-225-TALK. Let's talk about this. This is a sensible a sensible statement by the TTC chair. I really appreciate that he identified the problem, right? Now we can fix it. Now we can have a debate about what to do.
5: If you can fix it. I don't know how you're going to fix it.
1: Well, but at least he's identified the problem. But what it tells me is if people look at problems practically, not through an ideological lens, then you will see the facts in front of you. It's as plain, and that's why it's so frustrating for people like me when we see homelessness that's growing and we see things, and homelessness is not a problem. Drug use is not a problem. No, take off the progressive lenses and look at what I'm looking at, and you will see that the city has fallen on tough times. And it's a self-inflicted wound. But I want to talk about that, and feel free to call in. Let's talk about the municipal election. I mean, we're 3 months away now, right? It is now that I think we are in earnest in election time. I know most people won't pay attention until after Labor Day, but I think it's time to start paying attention. And I would love to hear from you, 416-870-6400 or 1-888-225-TALK. Who do we have? Who's our first? We got Sue. Hey, Sue, welcome to the Ben Mulrooney Show.
3: Hi, Ben. Hi. I've been hearing you, and I love your show.
1: Thank you.
3: So I have someone very, very close to me in my family that is a driver, bus driver, and I hear a lot of stories, and I find that statement to be great. It's wonderful, but is the onus on the driver that has to handle, you know, driving the bus and making sure everyone's safe on the bus to make sure that these people pay? I think that's asking a lot.
1: No, I would never suggest that.
3: Yeah, you know, for example, you know, he even told me, you know, one time he was just driving by his, you know, this area and got hit by some stupid little whatever by a paintball gun.
1: Oh, wow.
3: And it hit him right in his chest. Yeah. And, you know, he had to stop the bus. He had to, you know, call another bus and call the police. And, like, it's scary out there for them.
1: Well, look, Jamal Myers seems to be circling around the theory of the broken window, right? The Rudolph Giuliani led with when he was first elected mayor. I'm talking about Mayor Giuliani, not post Mayor Giuliani, that nobody has any respect for. But when he said, right, you know, like we have to take the small crimes seriously, and that will help us set an example for the bigger crimes. So tagging and broken windows and things like that. That's what he's circling around. And if he can find a way to enact it and give the TTC drivers the support that they need, and the riders will feel safe, then everyone will come back. But thank you, Sue. Thank you so much for the call, Sue. Let's go to Vern. Vern, your brother's a driver.
6: Yes, he has been for many years.
1: Yeah,
6: he tells stories like it's ridiculous.
1: Yeah. So
6: the worst ones of all are it's not the homeless people getting out; it's the kids getting on the bus from the school. The university, the colleges, and that. He says it's ridiculous. 40, 50 kids get on at a time. Nobody pays.
1: Yeah, it's crazy. And when they plead, look, I know times are tough, of course. But if, as Jamal Myers said, if the working poor can find a way to budget to take the bus, then a student can do that. Maybe you forego your matcha latte. And instead, you pay for your bus fare and get yourself a black cup of coffee. Or make it at home. How about that? Go ahead, Vern.
6: He said that he was telling me that when this all started, when Tory brought that rule in, 12-year-olds get off free, there was guys getting on the bus that had gross on their face telling them he was 12.
1: Yeah.
6: They can't do anything about it. Nobody wants to compare. The TTC guys have nothing to say about it.
7: I'm 12, sir.
6: He says it was ridiculous. Yeah. Guys that their face, they're 12. But then it just got, after that, all the kids just started getting on, and it's just, it's insanity now.
1: Well, Vern, I thank you for the call, and thank your brother. I know that it's vital work he does, so thank you very much. And who we got? We got Dave. Dave, thank you for calling into the Ben Mulrooney Show on this lovely Wednesday.
7: Ben, I'm telling you, I haven't talked with you for a long time. And I love your thoughts, but the only problem with 640 is that we don't have all, we think all kind of the same. We think how things should be done right, most of our callers.
1: Yep.
7: And we can't get through to those, the rest of the riffraff and beat it in their heads to smarten up and start doing something what's right that everybody else. But I was saying to your screener, good guy there.
1: Hold on. Hey, did you hear that, Intrepid? You're a good guy.
5: You know, I'm totally going to be grabbing that audio.
1: Dave, he needs to hear that every now and then. He can get down on himself. And I totally get why. But he needs to hear from dispassionate third parties that he's a good guy.
5: I need to stop looking in the mirror and saying you're good enough. Anyway,
1: Dave, continue.
7: Like that movie Legend that Tom Hardy played those gangsters out of the 60s there in Britain, where he says in the Nut House walkout, he says, well, you know, everybody needs a word of encouragement, you know, slap on the back once in a while. Mm-hmm.
1: No, that you just gave that to Intrepid. Anyway, I interrupted you. I'm sorry.
7: I hate to think like this, but is maybe Mr. Myers' butt is going to be in the ringer coming up, so he's trying to think normal.
1: Well, maybe. Thank you, Dave. It may be. I'm choosing to believe that, look, facts don't care about your feelings. They don't. And so when presented with the facts of who they're catching jumping over the turnstiles and who and then the ensuing chaos that they bring with them, that's the facts of those things are unavoidable. You can't get around them. And so I'm choosing to believe that he, in good faith, interpreted the facts appropriately. And that's good. Now, the question is, what do we do with his assessment? I think a more police presence is helpful. But I don't know if the left-leaning counselors are going to, you know, it was just a few years ago they wanted to defund the cops, right? And so here we are. All right. Thank you for all the calls. I appreciate it. And when we come back, it's the end of the show. So we're going to back into the evening in style. And I'm just going to ask you this. Have you ever thought to yourself, I love the taste of this soft drink. I wish I could bathe in it. Well, somebody thought so because there's a product we're going to tell you about next. Time for a check on the roads with 640 Toronto. Big Trouble Traffic.
8: The big trouble traffic spots are on the 401 westbound Collectors past Avenue Road. There's a crash on the highway there. Two center lanes are blocked. On the eastbound side of the 401 in the Collectors at the Allen, a stall vehicle block in the right lane. And eastbound Collectors past Port Union, a crash block in the right lane. 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
1: I mean, sometimes products come out and you just think, who asked for this? And how did this get made? Somebody came up with an idea and they said, hey, someone at Pepsi said, there's a lot of people that like the taste of Pepsi. And if they like the taste of Pepsi, I bet they'd love to smell like Pepsi. And Pepsi fans will soon be able to do just that thanks to the Pepsi Body Wash. It's a Pepsi Vanilla Slushy Body Scrub and Pepsi Wild Cherry Body Wash. Okay, sure. I know that Intrepid bathes in an entire bathtub of actual Pepsi, but this is different.
5: We know that that's a lie because I don't fit in bathtubs.
1: this looks gross, and I would never use it.
5: I don't understand where the how somebody said, you know what we really need?
1: Yeah.
5: What is really missing from the market? Something so you can smell. I wonder if you get sticky as well.
1: But I think it was either Pizza Hut or Domino's made the Cheez-It pizza. Do you remember? And Dave Portnoy on his One Bite review reviewed it. And it was a big, giant, square cheese, like a Cheez-It. And they made a pizza on top of it. And he said it was disgusting. He gave it zero stars. Zero.
5: Oh, God, it sounds horrible.
1: Yeah. Anyway. But does it sound as horrible as Domino Pizza UK's new garlic and herb ice cream?
5: If you had to eat one of those, if you had to eat that or use the Pepsi body wash.
1: I'd use the Pepsi body wash. I don't want to eat this.
5: But you have to use it for a week?
1: I'd use it for a week. I'd never, and never, ever, ever eat this. Like, look, I get it.
5: Is it creamy?
1: I get it. Some things like a friend of mine made a chocolate pasta, right? Because it's

0: about, you know, Ben not being like you. I try to have, I've got some stories of Ben. Ben's just like you. This one is not, because we had a chef, right, in the house of the 24 Sussex.
1: Oh, who doesn't, right?
0: The Prime Minister does.
1: Yeah.
0: And the chefs are very creative and they've got lots of things they want to express. And so, you know, they're not going to make chicken fingers and French fries every night. And one day, the chef made cherry soup.
1: Ugh.
0: It was disgusting.
1: Horrible.
0: It was cold and it was like savory but sour. And my brother, I don't know if he'd gotten wind of this, because he was magically at a friend's house and I was subjected to this grossness.
1: And did your parents say, eat it up?
0: Yeah. But yeah.
1: Ugh.
0: And I had to eat it.
1: Did your parents eat it?
0: I don't think my dad did.
1: You see?
0: Yeah.
1: No, double standard man.
0: No, on principle, my mom wanted to remind us that.
1: Oh, this sounds like what they do every year at the CNE, where they, you know, they come up with some crazy ideas. The Cronut.
0: Yeah, the Cronut burger.
1: Yeah, it's like, you know, a donut. Well, it's the two Krispy Kreme donuts with a hamburger in the middle. And they're like, oh, you get the sweet and the savory. Yeah. I'm like, you don't want those two together.
0: No, yeah, you do. I did.
1: No,
0: I
1: had it's that. Horrible.
0: And I had the Cronut burger and I'm sure I told you this before. I solved the Toronto public health quandary of, like, why were people getting sick at the CNE? And I knew why. And I said so on. I was on CP24 for an entertainment hit. And they had just been talking about why everybody was getting sick at the CNE. And I said, look, I know I'm here to tell you about the red carpet, but I will tell you what's going on. And what happened was, the people were making the Cronut burger, because I had gone to do a piece to make one. They had this bacon jam that they put on top of it. It was delicious. But the thing is,
1: sitting out in the sun.
0: Not sitting out in the sun, just sitting out.
1: Yeah.
0: And I've told you the time that I was the host of the Tim Hortons donut competition. And I asked the chief donut maker there, I said, why don't you have a maple bacon donut? Yeah. Said, because once bacon is cooked, it can only be out for like an hour, hour and a half before it starts to turn. So I put those two things together and I said, people are getting sick because people are coming so fast. You're not going to put it back in the fridge every time you use it.
1: Yeah.
0: So they kept it out and people got sick and I was right.
1: Well, I thought you were going to say it solved the solution. It was the solution as to why people have to wear adult diapers, because that is something that would flow right through.
0: Why? Cronut is just, Cronut's just a donut made with a like croissant.
1: It's so confusing.
0: And a burger's a burger. You could eat two of those. You could eat them separately. You're not going to get the runs. Why would you get the runs if you eat them together?
1: I think there's just something, it's a Harry Potter magical moment.
0: I think you're wrong.
1: We're going to go get some garlic and herb ice cream.
0: Okay, so we have been talking, this weird things have been happening in the WNBA where they're not marketing their biggest stars and they are, a lot of people are overly political and we're wondering why. And I posited the theory that when you operate a league like this that is untethered from market forces, meaning you're subsidized to the tune of millions of dollars every year, you can get away with making decisions that someone trying to run a profitable business would never make.
1: You're not living in reality.
0: You're not living because you don't care if the decision you make is going to put butts in seats, because you're getting a subsidy from the NBA. And consequently, they've been able to be exceptionally, if I can say, divisive on a lot of issues and overly political.
1: Doesn't that sound like government?
0: Yeah. Well,
1: it kind of does. It's so, like, oh, we screw everything up and...
0: Yeah.
1: But we can just like get more taxes from you.
0: So it's taken another turn. And I think this might be an inflection point for them. So we talked earlier this week about Sophie Cunningham being very clear that she believes that sports should be for biological girls. She wants to protect young girls in sport. She has been called, people have ascribed other words to her that she never said. And two young fans were at a game that was displaying signs supporting Sophie Cunningham, thanking her for speaking up for girls while they were sitting courtside. There were also fans with anti-Sophie signs that said, no hate in the United States. The girls sitting courtside with the pro-Sophie signs were told to take them down. The girls with the...
1: Well, let's hear from the girls, the two 16-year-olds.
0: Yeah. All right, let's listen.
2: Well, we were just sitting there with our signs that said, like,

0: love Sophie. Like, thank you, Sophie, for speaking up. And so we were holding on, just watching the game. Again, like, we were being super great. We hadn't said anything to anyone else. We were being super respectful. We were just holding our signs and cheering for both teams. Mm-hmm. And this lady, older lady, comes up to us. And she comes up to us. And at first, I think she's going to be nice. And then she asks, like, what are you guys doing? Something like
1: yeah.
0: that. And then it was like, Jesus loves everyone. That's what she told us. And I was like, yeah. Oh, I know. Like, I'm religious. Like, I know. Like, I know.
1: Nice.
0: Yeah. And she's like, oh, I hope Jesus can forgive you for what sin you've done. And, like, something like that. And then she told us that we were effing insane.
2: What's your reaction when I texted you that is the owner of the team?
1: It's just sad.
0: We were like, what? Yeah. We were shocked.
1: Yeah.
0: It's disappointing, though, too. Because mm-hmm. yeah. she's also a woman. And she just kind of cussed out 2 16-year-olds that were just trying to have fun. Mm-hmm. We weren't trying to be political. We were just trying to support Sophie.
3: Two ticket holders, and the majority owner apologized. But this is what happens if you don't care about your bottom line. You get away with saying dumb shiz like this.
4: But this was minority owner, this yeah. Celeste Keaton, she's yeah. got to be 70.
3: Yeah, well, there you go. Hey,
4: come on.
3: Thank you so much for joining us. Go home, hug your kids, have a great meal, get a good night's sleep. We'll see you back here on Thursday.
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7: A growing rift between the province and the federal government. At stake, expansion plans for the Island Airport and a high-speed rail link from Toronto to Quebec.
8: I think it's going to take an outsider, to be honest, someone who hasn't been on council, to get this city back on track.
7: Another big name enters Toronto's mayoral campaign, how Chris Alexander could change the race for the mayor's chair.
9: Lee, the second that I heard the gunshots, I called the cops, right? Because what else am I going to do?
7: A double murder in Hamilton. Two teens shot to death, and the motive may involve bear spray. What security video is revealing just ahead.
5: This is Global Toronto. Global News at 6 starts now.
7: Good evening, everyone. I'm Candace Daniel. The battle over Billy Bishop Airport is putting another major project at risk. The province is threatening to pull its support for a high-speed rail line between Toronto and Quebec City. The Ford government adding new uncertainty for the federal plan after Ottawa rejected the province's airport expansion proposal. Queen's Park Bureau Chief Colin DeMello has the latest from Little Norway Park. Colin, good evening. Of course, this is one of the pieces of land at the center of this dispute. What more can you tell us?
10: The Ford government says it's not going to be giving it back. The premier appears to be prepared for a fight with both Prime Minister Mark Carney and Toronto Mayor Olivia Chow. The Ford government says it is full steam ahead. It still wants to expand the runway at Billy Bishop Airport behind me. And if the federal government says no, well, the progressive conservatives are indicating they are willing to derail another infrastructure project.
11: It's a multi-planed political fight over the future of two major transportation projects. Days after the federal government said it wouldn't approve the expansion of Toronto's Island Airport over public pushback.
12: We have to be sensitive to those concerns. We have to take them into account. We have to move with great caution.
11: The Ford government is punching back, suggesting Ontario might pull its support for a high-speed rail line being pushed by the federal government. The war of words began on Tuesday when Ontario's transportation minister accused the Carney government of caving to a fringe group opposed to the expansion.
6: You know, Prime Minister Carney and his team want to, if this is how they're going to treat bigger projects, I don't think you'll get much built.
11: The next day, the Progressive Conservatives' Eastern Ontario Caucus released a statement about Aalto, the federal project that's receiving pushback of its own. Public confidence in major infrastructure projects depends on meaningful consultation, the statement said. In the case of Aalto, too many questions remain unanswered, too many voices have been ignored. The implicit warning, if the federal government doesn't support Ford's plans for the Island Airport, Ford won't support Carney's plans for high-speed rail. Ottawa appears to be unfazed.
12: I'm very confident as we move on that not that there won't be controversy, not that there won't be concerns, of course, but that this is a project that makes Canadians dream, that will improve. improve their life.
11: But even as the Ontario government vows to push ahead on the expansion, Ford finds himself in a three-pronged fight. The federal government, thousands of local residents, and the city of Toronto.
1: Ultimately, who makes the final decision? The federal government. So they've said no. The province can imagine whatever they want to and spend money doing whatever they want to. But for us, it's a no.
11: The question now, who will be the first to back down?
10: And of course, the city of Toronto is in the process of officially asking the province to return the lands that were expropriated back in June. The Ford government says it has no plans to rescind that legislation that took over those city lands, meaning this is going to be an active issue all the way until late October. It'll be a campaign issue in the mayoral race, of course, and the Ontario legislature doesn't return until just before Halloween, which is the first earliest opportunity to repeal that legislation. Reporting live, I'm Colin DeMello. Now back to you.
7: Okay, thank you, Colin.
13: Hi, everyone.
7: A major shakeup in the Toronto mayoral race. Former federal cabinet minister Chris Alexander officially registered to run at City Hall this morning. And City Hall reporter Matthew Bingley joins us live now with more. Matt, good evening. What could this mean for the election?
13: Well, for starters, Candace, this makes the race a lot more interesting because up until this point, it really looked like the highest profile candidates would be a choice between Olivia Chow or Brad Bradford. When it comes to democracy, well, this gives voters more variety to choose from, especially those who weren't feeling it when it comes to either of those two candidates. Now, for Chris Alexander, he faces a real uphill battle, both in terms of election campaign strategics and logistics, but also his own political past. Just when you thought it was a two-horse race, enter Chris Alexander.
14: We are not a city that is showing leadership from City Hall and moving issues forward. I think that needs to change.
13: A former diplomat and cabinet minister in the Stephen Harper government, Alexander says he moved back to Toronto in 2022 and wants to make the city better. While she may have spent time in the House of Commons at the same time as her new opponent, Mayor Olivia Chow says election talk can wait.
1: The upcoming municipal election, it's end of October.
13: Councillor Brad Bradford, on the other hand, insists the decision for voters remains between him and Chow.
15: When I looked him up, that I saw the barbaric cultural practices snitch line, doesn't seem super serious to me. Seems like the wrong type of politics for the most diverse city in the world.
13: Indeed, Alexander does come with political baggage.
16: Do that to protect women and girls from forced marriage and other barbaric practices.
13: Including a tip line widely regarded as xenophobic that Alexander agrees was a mistake.
14: I would like to be judged by my whole record, which is one that goes well beyond what any of the candidates in this race so far can point to.
13: Many, including some councillors, think Alexander's jump in leaves Bradford with the most to lose.
17: I do have to wonder, though, if it shows that Councillor Bradford isn't as well respected in the centre-right as some people thought he was.
13: But pollster David Valentin, who's seen Bradford catch up to Chow in recent months, says Alexander has the potential to draw votes away from both frontrunners.
18: 10% of respondents said they wanted to vote for someone who was not Olivia Chow and not Brad Bradford. So I think the first thing to keep an eye on is how much of that vote is Chris Alexander able to galvanize, if any.
13: Now, he points out among more consistent voters, about 30 to 40% of them usually have their mind made up of where they're casting a ballot by Labor Day. He likens them to early iPhone adopters. Now, Alexander's entrance into this, he says, could have the potential of pushing more of those people who have previously made up their mind back into the undecided column. I'll send it back to you, Candace.
7: Okay, thanks so much, Matt. That's Matthew Bingley live at City Hall for us. And police are searching for one or more suspects wanted for a double homicide in Stoney Creek. The victims were only 16 and 18 years old. Crime specialist Catherine McDonald has the story.
19: At 2:22 a.m., a red car can be seen on security video pulling up in front of a townhouse complex in Stoney Creek. Police say six young men got out. Daniel Lopez lives in the area and says he saw a bunch of teens running.
20: They were chasing down this one kid, right? I guess trying to beat him up. I don't know. I guess they were on a drill. Gang violence and stuff like that, right? And get to the kid's house, and they start, like, banging on the windows, shooting BB guns at him, right? Kid goes into the house, comes back out with the gun, and, you know, starts blasting, I guess.
19: Lopez says he called 911, realizing that someone had been shot.
20: I knew that somebody got hit, right? I heard somebody scream, like, help me, help me.
19: When emergency responders arrived, the teens were rushed to hospital, suffering from gunshot wounds. Both succumbed to their injuries. The victims have been identified as 18-year-old Abdul Malik Shibli and 16-year-old Afef Benafef, both from Hamilton. Police believe the shooting may have been related to a bear spray attack roughly 2.5 hours earlier. Investigators say just before midnight, they were called to a residence here in the area of Barton and Centennial in East Hamilton for the deployment of bear spray. Police say that the shooting in Stony Creek may have been retaliation for this bear spray incident.
21: We believe that it was retaliation in the fact that the earlier incident had at least one individual that was involved in both incidents.
19: Investigators are collecting video surveillance and taking statements from witnesses. They confirm the two young men who were shot traveled to the area and say there was an exchange of gunfire.
21: We do know that there was some form of an exchange. Whether one was a BB gun or a real gun, we're still trying to determine all of those circumstances.
19: Detectives are still searching for the gunman, a tragic end to what police say was a targeted shooting. Sadly, not the first deadly violence in this neighborhood.
20: It's really not that crazy. Like a couple years ago, we had some kid like die right over there, get stabbed over a pair of shoes.
19: Catherine McDonald, Global News.
7: One person has been rushed to hospital after a house explosion in London, Ontario. There's been no word on the person's condition, but London Fire says they were not inside the home at the time of the explosion. The structure, however, has been completely destroyed, and fire crews remain on scene watching for hotspots.
22: Thank you so much for coming, Daniel.
7: And people standing with Toronto's Jewish community today, gathering outside of Kiva's Bagel Bakery near Bathurst and Steeles. This event follows incidents at two Kiva's locations over the weekend. One was shot at and the other was vandalized. Today, people from multiple communities came together to denounce hate and violence.
23: The Jewish community is being targeted by hatred. And anytime we see that this is not a Canadian value, we need to come and stand with the Jewish people.
7: The investigation is being led by the Integrated Gun and Gang Task Force with support from the Hate Crime Unit. The debate around where to build giant AI data centers has landed in the GTA. And now one major city is hitting pause on any potential construction. Sean O'Shea tells us why.
24: The developer wanted it built here on a parcel of land in Mississauga near this GO station in Meadowvale, a large-scale data center just a few hundred meters from a residential neighborhood. Many residents oppose the plan.
25: Regardless of what property tax or whatever profit revenue we can get off from one like hyperscale AI data center, it's not worth killing our environment.
24: Mississauga City Council heard from dozens of vocal residents demanding a moratorium on large-scale data centers, not just this one. Former mayor and current candidate Bonnie Crombie weighed in before the vote.
26: Residents have raised really important concerns about noise, electricity, water consumption, and who ultimately pays the costs.
24: The issue of whether and where to build AI data centers is contentious. A real estate broker created a website to collect data on current applications.
27: I have received outreach from people within Ontario that said, I've just moved to this neighborhood and I saw that there's now one planned or one that might be put into my neighborhood and now I want to move or I'm really concerned.
28: Just hearing all the perspectives, all the detrimental impacts that we've seen from data centers in the United States, we don't want that happening here in Canada. And with the data center boom that's happening, we're like 1 year behind the Americans.
24: Another mayoral hopeful supported a moratorium for now.
29: What we're looking for are controls to make sure that what gets built is what either has been built already or that they are within a framework that we can accept.
30: And clearly passes.
24: Well, the current mayor didn't vote, saying she does so only to break ties.
30: I have to think beyond
0: what you're asking me to do. I have to think about your taxes next year, which we've got a lot of complaints about.
24: In the end, councillors voted to come up with an interim control bylaw to prohibit large-scale digital infrastructure facilities for 1 or up to 2 years while the city conducts a planning study. Sean O'Shea, Global News, Mississauga.
7: And the federal government plans to invest nearly $2 billion to replace most of Via Rail's fleet.
2: Stadler will complete the final assembly of up to 36 locomotives in Canada, with much of the work taking place at this very facility in Montreal.
7: The trains will replace 45 of Via Rail's aging locomotives, with the first delivery slated for the year 2031.
3: This August, artists from across Canada and around the world will be participating in Summer Works, a festival that's been going on now for 36 years. I'll have more just ahead.
4: And it has been a beautiful sunny day, although still a little windy. 26 degrees, gusts to 41. More sunshine tomorrow, Friday. But what about the weekend? Details coming up.
5: The big trouble traffic spot right now, the 401 westbound collectors at Avenue Road. There's a crash. The right lane is blocked, adding delays on the highway. Found those westbound collectors approaching Avenue Road, stay in the left lane. Flex Days, Flex City's biggest flash sale of the year, is coming August 6th. 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OAC, terms apply. That's the big trouble traffic spot right now. I'm Richard Martin, 640 Toronto.
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1: Welcome back to Global News, everyone. You are looking at just a small fraction of the tens of thousands of young people that flocked to the CNE job fair today. More than 700 jobs were up for grabs, and some people lined up for hours hoping to get a leg up.
2: It's been very difficult. I think this week alone, I've applied to around 6 or 7 places, and none of them have reached back to me yet. So I'm hoping that this is my opportunity to get a job.
3: I just need a job. I've really been job hunting a lot this summer and haven't really had much success yet. So yeah, why not come down? It's an amazing opportunity.
4: It's very important, honestly, because the past couple of years have been nothing for job-wise for me. But honestly, yeah, it's just a great opportunity here being at the CNE.
1: And for those who didn't land a job at the X, there were other opportunities today. For the first time, the X partnered with other organizations also looking to hire young people. Well, what a great day to get out there and be in that part of town. It was just a real picture-perfect day.
5: Yeah, it was. Yeah. Warm temperatures, not a lot of humidity,
1: yes. And
5: that'll be the case again tomorrow, although we start to creep back up as far as that temperature goes. Mm. Let's look behind me. 27 degrees. That's the forecast. At around 4 o'clock in the afternoon, it'll feel like 29, so not a big difference. Temperature, humidex, and one of the main reasons for that is a continued north wind, although it won't be nearly as strong tomorrow, generally 15 to about 25 kilometers an hour. Also, with lower humidity, it cools off quickly at night. So by midnight, we're at 18. We start the morning at around 17 degrees. Let's talk about other areas around the GTA, whether it be Cobourg, Peterborough, 25, 26 degrees. Hamilton, 25. St. Catharines also drying out after those torrential downpours, 25 degrees. And everything is drying out very quick thanks to these breezes and that full sunshine, not a cloud in the sky around the region. Until you get a little further east, Northumberland County, up towards Kingston, Ottawa for sure, overcast, and there's also some rain falling there. This system is not moving. It's an area of low pressure, rather deep for this time of year, and then we have high pressure back to the west. So that's the reason for our wind, but let's go back to this low, whether it's Quebec or further south, Albany, New York, one of the areas that has seen significant flooding. Overnight rains amounted to 100 to as much as 200 millimeters, and that water has nowhere to go. It's still coming down at this hour. There are flooded basements, first floors, as well as cars that were completely abandoned, and there are still flash flood warnings in place. This has a tropical connection, this system, so we got a taste of it. But this is the same system that was impacting us just, 36 hours ago. It is going to start weakening. It's also going to move towards the Maritimes. And that means far eastern Ontario, that was cloudy today. It's going to be a lot nicer come Friday and likely Saturday as well. This heat wave hasn't moved. It is still centered here in the Dakotas, back up towards Winnipeg, 32 degrees there. And for us, we're not going to get that warm, but it will be close to 30 come Friday before the risk of showers and thunderstorms. And we've advanced this a little bit. So Friday now, we may get a pop-up shower or storm. It's not a guarantee, but it is a possibility. And then more likely on Saturday and into Sunday. We'll get to those long weekend details coming right up. But here's your Thursday. Doesn't get much better than this, and I'm sure some of you are extending, or at least thinking of extending, that long weekend. 29 Friday, it starts to feel a bit warmer, 33 with the humidity, 25 on Saturday with a 60% chance of rain, and then I think still Sunday we have showers at least through the first half of the day before it clears out. Monday's my pick. That's the best of the long weekend, and then it heats up to 30 by the middle of the week. We've got a birthday. Piper, 5 years old, in St. Catharines. Doesn't love the hat, but did love the gift, I was told. And there's your dog walking forecast for this evening.
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1: Welcome back, everyone, and how exciting. A diverse summer festival is set to take over Toronto for 11 days. And here to tell us all about it, Susan Hay joins us now. Hi, Susan.
14: Hi,
1: good to see you.
14: 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Something to put on your calendar. So much going on this long weekend. Now, after 36 years, SummerWorks is known around the world. 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
15: Sarah Porter is a creator, performer, writer, and choreographer, and will take to the stage at this year's festival.
16: Did you do SummerWorks before?
18: I did it. You know what? It was 10 years ago.
16: What's very special about Sarah's work is the integration of movement and text and how that's been developed over a very long practice of hers.
18: Hello Sunshine is an absurdist choreography performance about my experience living with sun allergy.
15: She's been celebrated for her incredible imagination and sense of humor.
18: You've performed across Canada, into the U.S., the U.K. Why do you want to perform at this year's Summer Works? It's a great festival. I love to open a show at home before I take it out on the road. And Toronto audiences are great. You know, they're very receptive. They're really open.
15: This year's theme, Fight Flight, features the most internationally diverse lineup to date with artists from 10 countries.
16: We're really focusing on artists that are just really urgently responding to the world around them to develop and bring forward creative expressions that are part of the festival this year.
15: SummerWorks runs from August 6th to the 16th with 27 live performances, including workshops and panel discussions across Toronto.
18: As a performer yourself, why should somebody mark SummerWorks on their calendar?
16: You're seeing some of the most exciting emerging artists in the city. And so to be able to see those artists up close and personal at the start of their journey is a tremendous gift.
18: It is, because new artists get a big break at this festival. Again, it kicks off on August 6th for 11 days, and there are free and ticketed items, but a lot of festivals taking place this weekend.
17: Absolutely.
18: So yeah. We need great weather.
1: Yeah, we do need great weather. And they had great weather for this next story, which we're kind of calling a nutty moment here at Global News, because fans at a baseball game between the Detroit Tigers and Baltimore Orioles were treated to a wild squirrel chase.
18: So cute.
19: The squirrel is on the field. The squirrel is on the field.
1: The elusive black squirrel somehow snuck into the ballpark.
17: Look how many people are after him.
1: Yeah, that was my best Attenborough. Sorry, guys. And everybody wanted in on the action, as you can see. For about a full inning, actually, the squirrel ran rampant with players and more than a dozen members of the Tigers grounds crew giving chase. After multiple attempts, the crew was able to safely get the squirrel off the field. Yeah, that's in solidarity with the squirrel there, much to the disappointment of the crowd.
18: Aww,
1: yeah, that was a great moment.
5: No squirrels were hurt, right? No,
1: yes, in the filming of this news story. But yeah, great game. Okay.
5: Yeah, was it? I, who knows? Who knows
18: about
5: the game?
18: It was squirrely. Hurry up. Let's get out of this.
5: We're getting closer to the weekend. Mm-hmm. The weather forecast the next couple days still looks just about perfect.
18: But
5: and then it starts to go downhill a bit. I think there is some showers Saturday, Sunday, but overall, not all weekend, not a washout, and it's still mild.
18: I don't think it's going to happen.
1: Okay. I feel like we put the silver lining on those clouds, though. Like Mother Nature is helping us wash our cars, water the lawn.
5: Susan
1: more
5: said,
1: "Free time for us."
5: Susan said it's not going to happen.
18: I don't think it's going to happen.
1: New segment coming,
18: but we'll find out tomorrow.
1: Yes. Donna Friesen and Global National is up next. Thank you so much for tuning in.
18: It's
1: we'll see
18: happen.
1: You tomorrow.
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16: The
2: big trouble traffic spots. The 401 westbound collectors at Avenue Road, there's a crash cleanup. The right lane is blocked. If you're in those westbound collectors approaching Avenue Road, stay in the left lane. Now problems for the DVP northbound, just north of the Gardner near Dundas. A stalled vehicle block in the right lane. 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
3: The following is a paid commercial program. Unless otherwise identified, the guests on the program are employees of or otherwise represent the advertiser. The opinions expressed therein are those of the advertiser and do not necessarily reflect the views and policies of Corus Entertainment.

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1: All right, good evening. We're back as promised yesterday at this time. It's 6:32. 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And you have access as well to the severance calculator. Okay, we always have a main topic for the show, as you know. Tonight's a good one. Don't rush. The truth about severance offer deadlines always creates all kinds of panic. Those severance deadlines, but we'll do a bit of a deep dive into that topic. But first, as always, Lior, case of the day, what do you got cooking?
2: Hey, Johnny. Really good to be back yet again to talk employment law, to talk workplace rights, to talk your job, your compensation, your boss, your legal rights in the workplace. That's the name of the game. And of course, the best way for us to talk about those things is by answering your questions live right here on air. So you're listening to a call-in show, and call-in works better when you call in, I guess. So take advantage of us being here. Call us with your question, whether you've been dismissed, whether you're being not treated properly, your boss is being difficult, your job is changing, you're been put on a performance improvement plan, or maybe you got a negative review. What does it all mean? What can you do about it? What's legal? What's not legal? Call us right now. We'll talk about it. We'll tell you, and you can share that burden. Take advantage of the fact that we're here for you for the next half hour to talk about your rights. But of course, this half hour is going to go by fast. And after that's done, just as easy to get questions answered, to get some help. And that is by reaching me and my team at the office. We'll give you that contact information several times throughout the show. But we know what we want to do, so I may as well do it. Case of the day. And John, this one kind of made me chuckle. It's actually a case that I resolved earlier today. And involved a gentleman who was let go earlier this summer from a company where he worked for 4 years. And it was nothing that he did. It was a restructuring. And when he was let go, he was offered 8 weeks severance. So what did he do? He started pushing the company to try to negotiate better severance for himself. His wife, by the way, right off the bat told him, no, you got to get some legal advice. But he said, no, I'm sure I could do this on my own. And he pushed, and initially they kind of went up a little bit. Eventually, the company agreed to go up from the 8 weeks to 12 weeks. And they said, that's it. No matter what you do, what you say, we will not increase it by another dime, by another cent. And he was ready to accept it because they said, well, that's the best they're going to do. So I guess I have to accept it. Finally, he did the smart thing, the thing that we should all do, and he listened to his wife. And before he accepted, he called me. And what I told him at the time is, well, that's very nice that they offered you 12 weeks, except they owe you 6 months' pay. That's more than double what they've offered you. So, well, they told me they're not going to negotiate. They told me they're not going to improve it anymore. I've tried, and it's not working. I said, well, it's my turn to do my job. And he agreed to let me do what I do. And sure enough, I went back and forth with the company. And today we resolved the matter for, got what? Guess what? 6 months. Yep. Exactly what it should have been. And now, why am I telling you this? I'm telling you this because a company is not going to take you seriously if you try to negotiate that severance package on your own. But it's more than that. A company may not even realize what they owe you, and they're not going to bother getting legal advice on their own until you force them, until you put them in a situation where they have to do that. That's why I don't recommend spending your time trying to negotiate severance packages on your own. You can actually compromise your entitlements. You can actually work against yourself. In the vast majority of cases, it's not difficult to resolve these matters. It doesn't take very long. And in this case, we doubled the severance package, even though he was convinced that the company won't do it. They will do it because they have to do it. So if you've been let go, whatever the situation is, let's talk.
1: I think the moral of the story generally, Leor, in those cases is sometimes, as you say, they need a bit of a kick in the pants to get set straight and cough up what they're really supposed to be owning, right?
2: Yeah, absolutely. Once I get involved, there's no more, you know, laughing, joking around. It's all business. They'll get legal advice. We'll get this resolved. They'll understand that there are legal obligations that they have to meet. They're not going to pay you out of the goodness of their heart, a company. They're not going to pay you because you're nice people. They're going to pay you because they have to. Once I show them that they have to, they will do what they have to. They may do it begrudgingly, but they're going to do it, and you're going to get what you're owed.
1: Again, that number to call in, as Leor mentioned, live call-in show, 416-870-6400. Drop by, ask your questions. Let's chat live on air. I want to get into our first couple points of our main topic tonight, and that is closely related, actually. Don't rush the truth about severance offer deadlines. Now, Leor, when someone's let go, what does that typical severance package usually include? I mean, it depends on the size of the company, what they're offering, blah, blah, blah. But generally, if you're going to give a general outline of what you're going to see.
2: Yeah, and most severance offers or severance packages, termination letters, whatever you call them, they are structured in a very similar way. So they're very, very similar to each other. So first thing you're going to notice right off the bat that it tells you very, very little about why you're being let go. It may not even say anything, or at most it may say for business reasons, or we're letting go without cause. So it's not going to give you any information really as to why you're let go. And, you know, legally, the company is not required to give you that information. It's then going to outline the amounts you're going to get paid no matter what. Your outstanding vacation pay, your outstanding wages, of course. And it's also going to outline the amount of severance that they're going to pay you right away. The next part then is going to say, well, in addition to that, we're going to offer you additional amounts if you sign a release. And it's going to outline what those additional amounts are. And whether it's an extra week, an extra 6 weeks, an extra 10 months, whatever it is. And then obviously there's going to be a deadline to sign this and a release to sign. So it's going to outline that they're letting you go. It's going to outline the amounts you're going to get paid right away. And then it's going to include the amounts that they're offering you only if you sign a release. So that's the key here. That's what we want to talk about. That deadline that they're offering you and that, of course, that release that they want you to sign.
1: That's the wait. There's more. It's a free set of steak knives. That's the sign on the dotted line. Get it right now. Right now, we're not falling for that. Let's take our first and only break of the show. We'll get back into this topic. We just started to scratch the surface of it. Don't rush the truth about severance offer deadlines. That and your phone calls, 416-870-6400. More of the Wednesday edition. Employment Law Show is coming right up. Stay there.
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0: 640 Toronto, big trouble traffic problems, 401 westbound Collectors past Avenue Road, an ongoing crash cleanup block in the right lane. Also, the 401 westbound Collectors off-ramp to Islington, a stalled vehicle in the left lane, and the DVP northbound just past the Gardiner near Dundas, a stalled vehicle block in the right lane. Park and Fly Economy offers best prices on Toronto Airport parking, only $64.99 per week. 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I'm Richard Martin, 640 Toronto.
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3: You bet we are back. 641. There is lots of time for you to join the show and do so by calling 416-870-6400. 416-870-6400. You have questions? Bring them on. We got answers, or at least we'll get started on it anyway. Got lots of time left in the show. Our main topic as well, don't rush the truth about severance offer deadlines. So one of the first things people notice, other than, you know, the money, the cash, and the bottom line, is that deadline to accept the offer. That is really, really where all the panic starts to take place. It's never, take your time, man. Yeah, whenever, a couple weeks, couple months, just get it back to us when you can. That's never like that. There's always pressure involved, right?
4: Yeah, every severance offer, pretty much every severance offer has that deadline. Here's what we're offering you, but guess what? This all goes away if you don't accept this by Friday at 5 p.m., not 5:01, 5 p.m. And people are going to read that and feel very, very pressured, and they're going to feel that they have to sign or they're going to lose it. No one wants to lose money, especially if you just lost your job. So you're going to feel that pressure. Well, the good news is that it's a pressure tactic and it doesn't really mean anything. It's very arbitrary. And think about it. If your employer was complying with its legal obligations, why would it give you a deadline? Say, hey, here's what we're going to do because that's what we owe you. The only reason that is there is because your employer is offering you less than what you're owed and they're really, really eager for you to accept it. Because if you accept it, you've just saved them a bunch of money. Imagine that your employer owes you 12 months severance. They're offering you 4 and they're giving you a deadline. Man, would they want you to accept that 4-month offer because you would have just saved them 8 months pay. That's what happens. That deadline is meant to kind of give you a kick in the pants to accept it so that you accept a bad offer. That's all it is. Yes, I understand it's stressful, but it doesn't matter because your legal rights don't go away on that date. They don't go away for 2 years, and your employer doesn't get to decide to extinguish your rights on a Friday or 24 hours later or 6 days later. It doesn't work that way, so don't stress out about that severance deadline.
3: So it shouldn't really be something to worry about. I mean, it's less significant than it appears because nobody likes a deadline on anything, right? It scares everybody.
4: Listen, the only time you would have to or should worry about a severance offer deadline is if a company is offering you more than what you're legally owed, in which case, yeah, you'd want to accept it before they change their mind. I have yet to see that. Or if I've seen it in 24 years of doing this, it's been very, very, very rare. Most of the time, the company offers you a lot less and puts that deadline in there. So no, you don't have anything to worry about. What's the example that I always like to use, John? If you and I had an agreement that I owe you $100 and I come back to you a few weeks later and I say, hey, John, you remember that $100 that I owe you? I'm only going to pay you 30, but I want you to accept this by Friday or I'm not going to give you anything. Well, you would look at me like there's something wrong with me, obviously, because I owe you $100. Well, that's what your employer is doing. They're offering you less, and they have the audacity to put a deadline on that. That's why you don't have to worry about that deadline.
3: How much time do they generally give you with that to review and respond?
4: So usually you would get 2 to 5 business days. Most of the time, 2 to 5 business days is what an employer offers. It's rare that they do less than 2. It's rare that they do more than 5. But again, that's just an arbitrary amount of time. There's no magic to it. Nothing happens in 2 days, 4 days, 5 days. So that's why I say, do not worry about it.
3: 416-870-6400. That's the number to use. Michael, thank you for being the first caller out of the gate. Thanks for joining the show tonight, by the way. How can we help you? What's going on?
5: Well, I'm in a situation where my head office is in Manitoba, and I work here in Ontario. And this coming Civic Long Weekend, I have been asked to work on the Monday or the long weekend. I've been asked to work. And then I just want to make sure that I should be getting double time for that day, or should I be asking for the day off? Or how does that work when your head office is in another province that doesn't recognize holidays?
4: So, yeah, what matters is where you're physically located, not where the company is based out of. Because, you know, they could be based out of some country in Europe where they don't have any of the holidays that we have, and it wouldn't matter. No. So what matters is where you're located. So, yes, your owed statutory holiday pay, if you're going to work on that holiday, you're owed your day off in lieu of that. If they don't, if you're going to work, either way, it's Ontario laws that apply, not Manitoba laws. And by the same token, if there's a holiday in Manitoba that we don't celebrate here, they don't have to give you anything unique for that holiday. They can if they want to, but they don't have to. What matters where you're located.
5: Yeah, so what you're saying is I get holiday pay, and if I'm asked to work, do I still get paid? Is the holiday pay plus my straight time?
4: Yes, the holiday pay plus your straight time is what you would be getting if you're going to be working on the holiday. Absolutely.
5: Okay, that's awesome. Thank you very, very much. I appreciate it.
4: Of course.
3: Thank you, Michael. Appreciate you calling in the show and taking the time. You can do just like Mike did. We got lots of time, guys. Lots of open lines still. 416-870-6400. That is a typical call. That is how fast we get answers on this show. That's why we open up the phone lines each and every weeknight. So we're talking about those, you know, those deadlines on those severance offers. They always give people panic and a lot of heartburn. So, you know, we said that it's not a big deal. They usually get 2 to 5 days. It's arbitrary. It's a pressure tactic. So why do employers bother doing it in the first place? Is it a legal thing? Is it more of a business practice? What do you think?
4: It's an effective pressure tactic. You remember, even though your employer may give the impression that, hey, this offer is for your benefit, so you better accept it. It's for their benefit. They're the ones sitting there eager for you to accept it because, again, they're going to save a lot of money. So the reason why there's a deadline, even though it's meaningless, as I've said, is because your company wants you to accept it, and they know that the best way to get you to accept it is by putting pressure on you, by making you feel that something bad's going to happen if you don't sign it. And I'll tell you, John, it's a very effective pressure tactic. I can tell you that the busiest time in my office is usually a day before someone's the deadline comes up. Usually deadlines are on Friday. So Thursday, everyone calls me saying, man, Lior, I got to talk to you because tomorrow on Friday, my severance offer expires. And they're feeling that pressure. They're feeling that stress because of that deadline. And oftentimes, if they don't get a hold of me, they'll sign off on that package because they feel like they have to. Terrible situation, which, of course, you don't want to do because you really are not going to be able to go back from it. So companies do that because they want you to accept that offer, but now you know better. You know that nothing bad happens to you if you don't sign by that deadline, and you know that the only reason there is a deadline is because the company is using a pressure tactic.
3: Yeah, it's interesting because we've heard many times on the show that saying, Lior, I get it, I can ignore the deadline, but then, you know, the employer always uses this word that if I don't sign, you know, Friday at 3, if the offer will, quote-unquote, disappear, and then I'm left with nothing. Another layer of panic and stress, right?
4: It's a huge layer of panic and stress, John. And listen, you just lost your job, right? And you're thinking, holy cow, I have to still pay my bills, my mortgage. I have to make sure that I feed my family. And so what am I going to do if I don't have any income? Oh, wait a second. The company's offering me money, but only if I sign this by Friday. So I better sign because I need this money. And that's why it's so effective. Well, I'm telling you that nothing bad's going to happen. You are going to get what you're owed. You're going to get more than what they've offered you because you're owed more. 90% of the time, that's the case. So if you lost your job, don't sign. Let's talk about it. Let's make sure that you get what the law says you should have.
3: You still got time to call in, as you know, 416-870-6400 to interrupt the show and put the focus on you. Bring your questions on. We'd love to answer you. So, you know, someone hasn't had the opportunity maybe to speak with you or a member of your team yet, and they think, oh, man, time's ticking down. You know, can I ask for more time? Is it a big ask before making my decision? Should I make that bold step? You know what I mean?
4: So a lot of people, because they're scared of that deadline, think, well, right, if I'm not going to sign by the deadline, at least let me ask them, let me ask the company for additional time to extend that deadline. You can ask, and most of the time they'll say yes, but you don't have to. There's nothing, like I said, nothing bad happens if you just ignore that deadline. But if you want to be polite and courteous, you can certainly tell the company, hey, company, you asked for a response by Friday. I'm going to need a few more days. Most of the time, the company's going to say, fine, okay. And they're not going to be happy because they know that you've said that because you're going to get legal advice, which means you're going to find out that the company has lowballed you, but they're going to agree. So it's okay to ask for more time, but honestly, you don't have to. Nothing bad happens on that arbitrary deadline. Nothing bad happens if you don't sign by when they say you should sign. So ask if it makes you feel better, but don't stress over it.
3: So, you know, we start the show every night at 6:30 p.m. and that's when people get informed. They feel a little bit of relief because they learn lots over the course of the half hour. But 6:29 tonight, somebody signed that offer because they felt pressured that they had no choice. Now they're am I stuck with this decision now? What do I do?
4: You know what, John? There are people right now, I am sure, that in the last few days signed off on that severance package, and they didn't probably realize until they just heard us that was likely a mistake. The bad news is that in almost every case, in the vast majority of cases, if you've signed off on that severance offer, there's no going back. Even though, yes, there's a deadline, you felt the pressure, you were probably not in the best state of mind because you just lost your job, it's still not going to allow you to get out of it. In most cases, if you sign it, you have to live with it. So unless the company threatened you, like, well, you know, if you're not going to sign, then we're going to post bad things about you online. I mean, something kind of crazy like that. Unless they did that, that you're not going to be.

0: You can compare that with what you've been offered. So you've been offered 4 months, you do the severance calculator, and you're like, wait a second, this says it should be 9 months. Yeah, we have an issue. So that's the first thing you do. You use that severance calculator. It's free. It's anonymous. About 3 million Canadians have used it, so use it as well. And once you're done with that, let's talk. Let's reach out to me so we can talk not just about your severance, but how do we get you a proper reference? How do we get you some placement counseling so that you can have some help with your resume and your job search skills? How do we make sure that you have benefits continued and your pension contributions dealt with? We need to deal with all these things. If you lost your job, those things are important. So don't panic. Use the severance calculator and then give me a call so we can talk about everything.
1: And then, you know, I want to cover off that misconception too, just before we get into a couple of emails, that it's not a lengthy thing. You're not going to end up in a long court battle. It's not super expensive. It's none of that. It's really none of that, is it?
0: You know, John, if you ask someone that lost their job that didn't call a lawyer, like, why didn't you call a lawyer? One of the top two reasons they'll give you is, well, I just didn't want to get involved in the long legal process. And John, who would want that? I agree. Who would want to get involved in a long legal process? No one is going to want that. Well, the good news is when it comes to losing your job, employment law, wrongful dismissal, it's not a long process. It's not a complicated process. And it's often not even a process that requires filing anything at all with the court. It's something that can be resolved between us and your employer directly. And even if we have to file something with the court, it's still a very quick process in the vast majority of cases. So please don't be afraid of that legal process. No, you're not going to go to court. You're not going to go to trial. You're not going to have to speak to a judge. Let's make sure we just resolve your matter so that you get what you're owed.
1: Let's get to an email from Sean. It says, guys, I've had to miss work on several occasions because of my medical issue that I'm dealing with. My boss told me that if I miss more work, I shouldn't bother coming back. Can he do that?
0: No, he can't do that. If you're sick and it's legitimate and you have a medical issue that's backed up by a doctor, there's no deadline or limit as to how long you can be off. And a company that says that to you is doing something wrong. That's a human rights violation, potentially. If the company says you can't be as sick as you are, too bad for you. That's ridiculous. That's a human rights violation. Human rights code says you can't be mistreated, let go, threatened because you have a serious condition. So no, that's illegal. Take the time off that you need. Talk to your doctor. Don't worry about that nonsense threat. And if the company does anything to you, if they say you're out of a job, call me. I can make them pay for that because it's illegal and I hate seeing that. So follow your doctor's orders. Do what you need to get better. Take the time off that the doctor says you need to take time off, and call me if there's any problem whatsoever.
1: Let's see if we can help out. Nancy here says, Lior, my boss is always very rude and demeaning. He yells at me regularly and puts me down in front of other employees. I've talked to HR several times about this, and they keep saying that they will speak to him. So far, no, nothing's changed. I'm very stressed. I'm losing sleep. How do I make this harassment stop?
0: So what I want Nancy to do is follow up with HR in writing. Because, you know, she said, I've spoken to HR. I don't like speaking with HR. I like following up in writing. So what I would do is this. Tell HR, I've been dealing with this issue. Here's the summarize. Here's the issues I'm having. Here's how I've been mistreated. Give all the particulars. I've spoken to you already on this date. You said you'll deal with it. Nothing happened. I've spoken to you again on this date. You said you'll deal with it. Nothing happened. I'm now asking you again, please help me. Please make this harassment stop. Put that in writing. Usually once they see that in writing, HR takes it very seriously and they deal with the issue because they have the obligation to investigate and make sure that harassment stops. If at that point they still don't do anything, even though you put it in writing, man, that could be a violation of several statutes. It could be a constructive dismissal. At that point, you call me and I get you out of there and I make them pay for not dealing with that workplace harassment. So put it in writing first.
1: And we are done. We're going to walk out the door, but we're back in tomorrow night again. So if you have any questions, save it up for 6:30 tomorrow night. In any other case, reach out to Lior and the team, 1-855-821-5900, help@employmentlawyer.ca for the email. And that website, once again, trustworthy, has all kinds of information and access to that severance calculator. Take that out for a spin, would you? That's called pocketemploymentlawyer.ca. And we'll see you back here tomorrow at 6:30.

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3: From the National Newsroom of the Canadian Press, I'm John Kennedy. Ottawa appears set to scrap the CRTC's streaming contribution requirement and replace it with direct government funding, according to a court filing, though the Culture Minister's office isn't confirming that plan. A July 17th document filed by the Attorney General says the government intends to eliminate the base levy on streaming services and fund the system through public money instead. The Canadian Association of Broadcasters says that doesn't match what it's been hearing from Ottawa, while the Office of Culture Minister Mark Miller only says that a new policy direction is being developed. Prime Minister Mark Carney says Canada shouldn't risk its reputation as a dependable energy supplier during trade negotiations with the U.S. He made the comments after Ontario Premier Doug Ford suggested energy exports could be used as leverage against American tariffs. Carney says trust is one of Canada's most valuable exports and that it shouldn't be undermined, arguing that reliable suppliers need to think carefully before restricting shipments to customers. Meanwhile, Canadian trade officials are in Washington ahead of a new round of U.S. tariffs expected next month. Alberta Premier Danielle Smith says the province has about 6,400 spots this year in the provincial nominee program to recommend people for permanent residency. Smith made the remarks at a press conference in Alberta after being asked about the upcoming referendum that will ask Albertans a handful of questions on how they want the province to deal with immigration.
4: I think we've got 40,000 people who have sought permanent residency from us, and so that's why we need a bit of a better balance. Quebec is able to choose about 45,000 of their permanent residents through a different program. And so if you're looking at the scale, we think that we need to be able to have more autonomy to do that.
3: The Alberta government will also ask citizens if there should be a law restricting access to provincially funded services like healthcare and education to non-citizens, permanent residents, and those without Alberta-approved immigration status. BC Premier David Eby is urging people ahead of the August-long weekend to exercise caution because of wildfire risk. He says some people in the Clinton area would be returning to burned homes and businesses as local officials confirmed damages from the surging Pear Lake wildfire last Friday, while others forced to flee are waiting for news that it's safe to go home.
5: Parts of the province have never been drier than they are right now, especially in the southeast of the province. And so extreme caution, please. Your one act could impact people's lives forever.
3: There are 130 active fires in the province, with 50 that are considered out of control. Violence across the Middle East has escalated sharply as Iran targeted American forces and the U.S. launched joint strikes with Saudi Arabia inside Iraq. Officials say the attacks killed at least 20 militia members along with 6 Iranian advisors in the Iraq region. The renewed fighting has rattled the global oil markets and raised fresh fears that the conflict could spread even further. This is the Canadian Press. In sports, Macklin Celebrini is the NHL's highest-paid player after signing a 5-year contract extension with the San Jose Sharks worth $18.8 million U.S. annually. The 20-year-old from North Vancouver, B.C., finished fourth in the league with scoring 115 points last season. He also helped Canada win Olympic silver at the Milan Cortina Games while leading the tournament in goals. The Toronto Blue Jays have won a series. Kazuma Okamoto had 3 hits and 2 RBIs as the Jays Jays beat the Nationals 5-2, taking 2 of 3 in Washington. Toronto opens a 3-game series against the St. Louis Cardinals at home on Friday. The Toronto Raptors will play NBA preseason games in Quebec City and Vancouver this fall. The team is holding training camp in Quebec City before hosting the Miami Heat on October 3rd. The Raptors will then face the Los Angeles Clippers in Vancouver on October 10th before wrapping up the rest of their preseason schedule. From the Canadian Press, I'm John Kennedy.
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7: Welcome in. Coming up on The Last Show today. Hollywood may have thousands of actors, yet somehow every movie stars the same 6 exhausted, beautiful people. What's the math behind that? In 10 minutes' time, we're going to calculate how the famous get cast and why Zendaya may soon be contractually required to appear in every movie. Then after that, what happens to your mind when AI gives you an answer to everything, even when it's wrong, confidently? Well, a new study says this new technology may not only mislead you, it might make you forget how to say, I don't know. And saying I don't know might be the most important thing you can do. We'll tell you why halfway through the hour. All right, there's going to be more than that on today's show, but for now, we better dive in. What if a major movie studio could take just one performance of an actor, digitally rearrange it, and create a whole new version of that actor? Possibly younger, maybe sexier, and considerably less expensive, all using AI. This might be the deeply weird future of acting. And we're going to discuss it here with Los Angeles-based entertainment attorney at Phi Finkel, Jonathan Handel. Jonathan, welcome to the show.
8: David, pleasure to be with you.
7: All right. AI, movies, and acting. I've talked about it with computer science nerds. I've talked about it with, you know, pop culture commentators. I've never discussed it with a lawyer. I am really curious. What's going on in Hollywood right now in terms of AI acting? What's kind of the state of it?
8: Well, in mainstream Hollywood, the state of AI really is with consent and compensation to the actors. And it's things like de-aging, you know, you saw a Tom Hanks film a couple years ago now, things of that sort. It's not at a level that's, you know, abusive. But, you know, one thing that sort of is taking Hollywood by storm is verticals, microdramas, which were, you know, popular in China and have become popular in the U.S. And there, what we're finding is that there are AI-driven remakes of live-action microdramas, and so it's a mixed picture, I guess. And right now, AI in Hollywood generally is making a bigger impression in post-production, and you know, not in replacement of actors or anything of that sort. So that's why we see the unions when they negotiate their contracts. And I know we'll get into that. Have been moving sort of slowly and cautiously, but not, you know, not as panicked as one might imagine.
7: This stands kind of in stark contrast to the way high-tech companies usually act. I remember Uber. I'm from Toronto, Canada. That's my hometown. I live in New York now. Uber kind of entered the market in some cities, not really allowed to. You know, they were supposed to maybe get licenses from the local governments. They were trying to like fight all any and all regulating legislation. They get in there, they get their cars on the road, and they figure out the legal ramifications later. You'd think this would have happened with like, or this will happen with AI, you know, blockbuster films, that they would like steal from actors and then figure out the legal ramifications afterward. But do the actors have like strong enough unions, good enough lawyers to prevent this kind of bad behavior, do you think?
8: Well, there has been, you know, what many people regard as theft, and that's not, it's slightly different. It's not the direct one-to-one replacement of an actor by an avatar that looks like the actor. It's how do these AI created synthetics, as they call them, know how to do anything? Well, the answer is they were trained on training data. Mm-hmm. And that training data has been, you know, the AI companies hoovering up everything they could find on the internet.
7: Without much regard for things like copyright or whether they had the legal right to consume it, they just kind of did it sort of like, better to beg for forgiveness than ask for permission. That's a famous Grace Hopper quote. They just kind of did it.
8: They just did it. And whether that's a violation of copyright or not, or whether it's permitted by fair use, which is sort of a carve out to copyright protections, is an open question. And the legal cases are still in the early stages. Even now, the law moves a lot more slowly than technology does in this case.
7: Now, do we think this technology will get better to the point where you can just give it a quick prompt and it'll generate Mission Impossible 85 with a perfect Tom Cruise, you know, acting with a great plot? And if it does get there, is Hollywood done? Like, are these actors completely done?
8: Well, two things. One is the script and the other is the acting.
7: Both could be AI generated.
8: Right, which both could be an AI generated. I think the script is actually a harder task in many ways than the acting. But could we get there? You know, never say never, as Mother used to say.
7: And is Hollywood trying to prevent this from happening using lawyers and unions and trying to stick up for their rights here?
8: I think they're trying to slow and shape it. I think Hollywood recognizes, and particularly, for example, the Screen Actors Guild, SAG-AFTRA, recognizes that there is so much money and technological drive behind this that it's not something that you can, you know, that you can prevent per se. I mean, you know, let me give you a personal example. I wrote the lyrics for a kid's song about who do you want to be when you grow up. And I realized if I spaced it out page by page, I could have an illustrated kid's book with one occupation per page, except that I don't know how to illustrate. So several years ago, I did a self-published kid's book where AI did the illustrations. Instead of spending $15,000 or so on 100 illustrations for what is essentially a hobby project, I spent 50 cents. I mean, you know, what, 8 hours worth of a $20 a month subscription, and got hundreds of illustrations from which I picked the 100 or so that I liked. You know, when the cost ratio is that great, you can't prevent something from happening. And right now, it doesn't work that way in audiovisual and in video the way it does and can in still images. But the technology is evolving, and at some point it will probably be there.
7: And by the same logic, like that model you used to generate this children's book illustrations, that was trained on other people's art without necessarily asking their permission. And in that same vein, famous actors, they could be recreated being trained on data. And are they fighting back? Are they trying to prevent it?
8: Well, yeah. And by the way, I want to say that if I make any profit from the book, I'm giving a percentage to a nonprofit because of the fact.
7: Good. All right. Your hands are clean. Your hands are clean.
8: Right. They're clean as possible anyways. And I don't feel that I put an illustrator out of work because for, you know, $15,000 and 6 months delay versus being able to do something in a day for a hobby project, I wouldn't have, you know, I just wouldn't have done it. You know, so there are two kinds of digital avatars we're talking about here. One is what they call digital replicas, which is replicas of the likeness or voice or both of an existing person, an existing actor, for example. The other is synthetics, where the digital avatar doesn't resemble any particular person. It's just a, you know, cute blonde guy or something, you know, generic. It's not, you know, a specific person. And in the case of digital replicas, the SAG-AFTRA agreement as of 3 years ago and continuing requires consent and compensation for use of digital replicas, particularly if the use is going to be beyond the particular project that the actor was hired for. For synthetics, as I say, there really has been training on existing, you know, video footage, and there really isn't anything with any real teeth in the union agreements as yet on synthetics. And we should say in that regard that, you know, Tilly Norwood, which is a synthetic actor, if you want to use the word actor,
7: yeah,
8: is apparently set to appear in a movie, I guess, coming out next year.
7: Do we think that Tom Cruise is going to lose his roles, assuming he makes it to the point when synthetic actors can act just as well as real ones?
8: I think that Tom Cruise is the least threatened. The most threatened initially are going to be background actors, extras, and voiceover actors.
7: All right. Well, Jonathan, I've enjoyed the chat. Thanks for going over the kind of state of things legally of AI actors appearing in film. I appreciate your time.
8: It's my pleasure. Thank you.
7: Jonathan Handel is an LA-based entertainment attorney at Feig Finkel. Just ahead, why does Hollywood keep casting the same stars? It feels like the same six are in every movie. After the break, the real math behind why fame keeps feeding on itself.
6: 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It's the best way to keep David humble in the comments. 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
9: Toronto, big trouble traffic. Eastbound 401 and the collectors at Islington. We got some problems blocking the right lane. Left delay all the way from Dixie Road. 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
7: All right. Where are we in our current next awful thing is going to happen to the Earth cycle? Well, scientists have discovered a sort of period, like extinction level events can happen on the surface of the Earth. Think asteroids hitting us with a certain periodicity, periodicness. What's the word I'm looking for here?
0: One of those two.
7: Yeah, well, that's certainly right. And it's always one of the two. I'm here with Jesse Rogerson, a professor of astrophysics at York University. This one's right in your wheelhouse, Jerry. Jesse. Hey,
0: Jesse,
7: Jerry.
0: A.K.A. Jerry.
7: Jesse.
0: I don't know. Is this in my wheelhouse? I mean,
7: it involves asteroids.
0: It can involve space,
7: in the university has the word astro in it.
0: See, there you go. This was published in Evolving Earth. It was sort of like looking a reevaluation of the periodicity of like crazy events, geological events. So this includes mass extinction. It includes crazy oceanic events like where you have blooms or reductions in oxygen, sea level fluctuations, climate change, volcanism, big plumes of volcanism and stuff like that. And they go back almost 300 million years. And they're reevaluating because they have better dates now. They have better statistical approaches. They can take a look. And what they were trying to do, because this idea goes back to like the 80s, that there's some kind of like built-in periodicity that we get these major events every so many years. And they wanted to know does this still hold up with new carbon dating and new radioisotope dating of various events. And they found, according to this study, they found that there is roughly a 27.5 million year geological cycle. The evidence is holding up that the cycle exists. And so roughly speaking, every 27 million years, we get these major geological events. And they're all kind of tied together, not all of them happening at once, but maybe a handful of things happening at once that are hitting this periodicity, which is that's an interesting statistical result on its own.
7: Let's talk about some of these awful events. Well, I guess on Earth, it's like having a baby. It's an exciting new change in the Earth's life. But for us as mammals on the surface of it, it may not bode so well. Again, just ask the dinosaurs.
0: Yes. If you have major climate change, if you change the chemical makeup of the atmosphere by a small amount, like more carbon dioxide or less oxygen, or if you make it hotter or cooler, like this has huge implications on the life that exists there. Earth itself is fine. Earth is going to be fine.
7: I no shade on Bruce Willis, but he's not doing so well. So if we have an asteroid coming to the Earth, how are we going to send him up there to explode it? Like in that documentary Armageddon.
0: Well, okay, well, hold on a second. So when you talk about asteroids as part of these extinction events, and that's true, they do include them. And it's actually a separate part of the paper. The bigger question, because those are outside events, the bigger question is there something internal happening? Because what reason would there be for periodicity of geological events? And they have a couple of ones that are outlined. One is like maybe it's mantle related. You know, we have the crust of the Earth and then below that is the mantle and then the core. And the mantle is convective, meaning huge swaths of rock are slowly moving up and slowly falling down in our mantle over millions of years. And maybe that drives some of this.
7: Sort of like a lava lamp.
0: Yeah, exactly. Yeah, it's a lava lamp, a very, very slow one that might, when like say a plume of the mantle gets higher up, might maybe that triggers a bunch of things like volcanism and climate change. It could. It's speculative. And so I take this study with a grain of salt because they have all they've done is a statistical analysis of the dates and shown that there is a statistically significant cycle. There is
7: the burning question here that I think is the takeaway for most people, even people who aren't nerdy on science stuff. Where are we in our current cycle? Like, are we at the 27 million year mark and we're about to have volcanoes explode and end us all? Are we at the beginning of the curve, the middle, the end? Where are we? Are we going to make it to tomorrow? Like, where are we with this thing?
0: So it looks like I'm looking at the chart right now and it looks like there was one at like 38 million years ago and another one, environmental and flood basalt emplacement event that happened around like 15 million years ago. So it looks like we're roughly in between major geological events.
7: Which is a great place to be because we benefit from tens of millions of years of evolution. Mm-hmm. You know, we got our nice monkey brains evolved into human brains. We're doing pretty well.
1: So we get the benefit. Like, you don't want to be around just after a major disaster. That sounds like
0: that's cleaning it up. Yeah.
1: Yeah. Like all the volcanoes. Yeah. They're just sort of like, you know, yeah, they're not exploding anymore, but it's a mess. I got to clean that up. So you want to kind of be in the middle. I think we're in the best possible time.
0: I guess that's a good take on it. Yeah. Assuming. So here's the thing, though, is like this is statistical. And that doesn't mean that we won't get hit by a random event. Like, it doesn't mean that there won't be some cataclysmic asteroid impact. It doesn't mean that there won't be some cataclysmic volcanism thing that happens. This is a statistical thing. But statistically speaking, we are maybe in a decent spot. Yeah.
1: All right. Well, we got to get a next generation of Bruce Willis.
0: Yes.
1: That's the plural of Willises. For those who have no idea what I'm talking about, it was in the early 2000s, Armageddon, where he went and exploded the asteroid.
0: Do you have to say that now, where you say if nobody knows what I'm talking about? Armageddon is cultural, you know, I mean, everybody knows.
1: I'm 40, you're what? Like,
0: 40?
1: Yeah, we're in our 40s. Yeah. There's kids in their 20s who never saw Armageddon.
0: Kids, for all the kids, tell everybody you need to watch Armageddon. It is absolutely important that you do.
1: Yeah, it's got that awesome Aerosmith song. Yeah, it's a great movie.
0: Yeah.
1: You don't spend your life living in fear of an asteroid hitting the Earth or overactive volcanism.
0: I do think about it. That's a great question. I do think about it frequently. It is an eventuality. We've been hit by some pretty big things recently. For example, in 2013, we got hit by something the size of an airplane over Chelyabinsk in Russia. And that was a pretty damaging thing. Nobody got like killed, but it was damaging. That's for sure. And it's something that we need to worry about. And so as an astronomer, I'm constantly thinking about that. So yeah, I do worry about it.
1: I just feel like we're maybe 100 years away from being able to defend ourselves.
0: Yeah.
1: From it.
0: See, that brings me great feelings of safety. I do think about the danger. I know that it's a low risk.
1: The nuclear disarmament treaty that like was negotiated between Russia and the U.S. Mm-hmm. during mm-hmm. the Cold War, as I understand it, it's kind of expired, and China, the U.S. and Russia are just kind of like, whatever, we'll start building nukes again. Our parents really fought to have the nuclear arsenal disarmed. No one's fighting for this anymore. So yes, I do think in 100 years, we'll be pretty good at defending our planet against asteroids. Just from what I know as an idiot with a microphone and no science background. But what I'm worried about is like, are we going to mess ourselves up because someone who's a trigger happy, you know, a global superpower leader launches that first weapon and that's the end. So tell your politicians to tell their governments to get rid of their nuclear stockpiles. That's my PSA for everybody.
0: I'm behind you on that one. That sounds like a great PSA.
1: All right. What was it? Was it Ricky Lake who ended every episode of a reality show saying you should neuter and spade your pet? No, I think it was Bob Barker from Price is Right,
0: yes,
1: who recently has had a documentary about him that doesn't make him look so good. But whatever. I feel like we should end every show by saying, tell your governments to disarm their nuclear arsenals.
0: Oh, I thought you were going to say neuter and spade your politicians.
1: Neuter and spade your nuclear arsenals.
0: Yes. Okay. Now, there it is. That's the one.
1: But yeah, I just think planetary defense in the next, let's call it 200 years. Let's not be too optimistic.
0: Well, no, I would say it's even closer than 100 years. Like we've already done a test. So the DART mission, you probably talked about this mission.
1: We did when it happened.
0: Yeah. Right. You know, we launched something up. We sent it to an asteroid. We successfully changed its orbit around another asteroid. It was in orbit around another asteroid, proving that we are technically capable of doing this. We have all of the technology to do it. The key, David, you want to know the key to this? If you actually want to deflect asteroids, the key is knowing they're there. Okay. It's not the technology to deflect them, which would take an effort, but we know how to do it, in my opinion. The real key is having such a good lay of the land of our solar system that we know when it's coming. Because if it's coming, if it's at the distance of the moon and we see it flying at us 400,000 kilometers away, there's nothing you can do about that. That's going to hit you. But if you see it halfway across the solar system and you've tracked its orbit and you can say 10 years from now, this has a huge chance of hitting us, then we can do something about it.
1: It's like if you're driving in like a desert where you can go anywhere and you move your wheel just a little bit. In like 100 miles or 100 kilometers, you'll be in a much different course. But if you're like 10 feet away from something and you move your wheel a little bit, you're going to hit it.
0: You need a lot of energy or you're probably just going to hit it. So that's a great analogy. That's a great way of saying it.
1: If we are able to defend our planet, our technology will be great and we'll be living longer. In fact, we're living much longer these days. But are our minds keeping up? with the age of our bodies? That is what we're going to discuss here with Jesse Rogerson after the break.
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1: Back in the day, we're talking like the 1700s, people didn't live very long. We're living much longer now. But are our minds able to keep up with our age? Or is our modern life, with all the things that we do, just really beyond the capability of our dumb monkey brains? That is what we're going to discuss here with Jesse Rogerson. It's news de la science. How's my French? Terrible. It's science.
0: Sounded good to me.
1: Jesse's a professor of astrophysics at York University. All right, let's talk this new study that looks at like how much we use our brains compared to the way we used to and whether we're like we have the right brains for the job, I guess.
0: Yeah, so this is a study out of Singapore. And so this is like a framework study. It's looking at the way we act. It's looking at what our brains were built for or what they think our brains were built for and like how that maps to modern world. And they call it this like this evolution social mismatch theory, which is very descriptive, actually. And so they identified, you know, what were over the tens of millions of years that the monkey brain evolved and, you know, modern humans say within the last million years or so, it was a time, all of that time was small groups of people with small levels of anxiety. So, for example, in a group of 100 to 200 people, you know where you stand. You can talk to all those people. You know all their names. You know where you stand. You know what kind of competition's involved socially. You know who your friends are. You know who you don't like. And perceived threats like from other animals or from a plague or from those are all manageable and not in your face all the time. And that's what our brain was designed to handle. That's what the conditions it evolved under for hundreds of thousands of years. And then you get to what they call the polycrisis, which it was just a great term I learned while reading this paper, the polycrisis, which is multiple overlapping crises that we are now subjected to, like a pandemic and socioeconomic issues, the widening wage gaps, the ever-present worry of war around the world, all of these things happening mixed with. So that's like your trigger. That's like the perceived threats mixed with the social issues, which is, you know, constantly comparing yourself to literally everyone who has social media, right? As opposed to 100 people.
1: Yeah. So you have this. I say I don't do it, but I'm not better than anyone. You turn on. Oh, he's doing that. She's doing this. Why did this good thing happen to that person?
0: But that's because you're a human and this is your brain's supposed to do this. When you look around your group of family, your 100 people or 200 people, you make those comparisons and those social bonds make us better because you can manage them. You can deal with the jealousy in a more effective way. You can deal with so you can make friends with these people. You can, you know, it's good for social. But when it's 100,000 people, when it's a million people all interacting with videos and TikToks and reels and crap, you are comparing your brain is just wildly outgunned for that kind of comparison. And you can do nothing with it. You can't make yourself better. You can't be friends with these people. It's all impossible. So this social and, you know, perceived threat triggers that we get have exploded over the last, I don't know, 50 years.
1: Our brains are overloaded with information.
0: Right. And this leads to real health outcomes, anxiety, obesity, disease, and so on. This causes us to withdraw from our social structures.
1: Should we go live in shacks in the woods? Would that be the best way to handle the overwhelming weight of just information coming at us?
0: Maybe. Maybe not. They do. So the paper goes into this and says, OK, here's some potential solutions to this. We need to reduce overcrowding or at least perceptions of overcrowding.
1: Oh, great. I live in New York City.
0: Right. But is there anything you can do? I don't know. Right.
1: So, I do avoid Times Square. That is something that I try to do.
0: And that's good for your health, I think. Here's a really good, interesting one. Expanding the range of valued occupational societal roles, meaning
1: expanding the range of valued occupational societal roles.
0: There's all these jobs that we think are important, but maybe we should be reframing what is an important job and what plays an important role in society and have more important roles in society and instead of elevating a crucial few to the important things. So that's a nuanced one, but if we can make ourselves feel more included in our society and more valuable to our society, that would be good for our mental health.
1: Interesting.
0: Yeah.
1: Is this why I like can't remember things? Like I feel like I watched a TV show, The Pluribus. It was pretty good. But the creator's like, I'm not in a rush to make the second season. Might come out in like 2085. No, I mean, it might take the creator 3 years. This always happens to me. I love a show. And then by the time they make the second season, I can't remember a single thing that happened in the first season.
0: I don't know if that maps to this story, but I feel the same pain that you do. And you need to go look at the YouTube refreshers. Yes.
1: I'm just thinking of the impossible weight of all the information being flung at us. I know this is more like in a social sense.
0: Yeah.
1: But I'm just thinking about it in like the general sense.
0: I have certainly retreated from social media use over the last So that's one of the things, moderating social media use is one of the things they suggest. Also encouraging natural diets, increasing engagement with nature, and moderating consumption in general. I think that maps to all kind of consumption.
1: Yeah. Like, don't use social media unless it's following our show. You can subscribe to us on all the platforms, Facebook, Instagram, YouTube, TikTok, and more. Our handle is lashow.pizza. Anyway, you were saying, Jesse?
0: Yes. All of these things make your brain feel more like it's supposed to feel.
1: Yeah.
0: And to deal with the triggers that it's supposed to trigger in a manageable pace.
1: Right.
0: And that could have huge outcomes on our health, on how our society flourishes. And there's ways we can design our society, even with millions of people, to make that work.
1: All right. Speaking of New York City, our next science story based on recent publishing here with Jesse Rogerson involves the local flora and fauna of New York City. Beautiful creatures, natural to their environment, not disgusting at all. Cockroaches. Like I set that up. Yeah, you do.
0: So this is, okay, now my perception of being living here in Canada, everything I see about New York City means there's cockroaches and rats everywhere.
1: Yeah.
0: Is this true? Do you have cockroaches running around your feet right now?
1: No, but like I've never lived in an apartment where I didn't see one or two, and they are huge. They're the size of basketballs. No, they're bigger than a silver dollar. They're like, I don't know, inch and a half in diameter.
0: Yeah.
1: They're so big and they're so gross.
0: And they're super important to the environment. They're part of like the whole detritus, you know, decomposing things and recycling stuff in nature. And what this study was all about was trying to figure out how learned mentality arises in groups like this. So can cockroaches, through their social structures, actually communicate information to each other? Can they have a quote unquote a collective memory?
1: Oy.
0: And they ran this study because...
1: Please say they don't. I don't need these cockroaches with super mental powers.
0: Now, here's the thing is I don't think... Okay, well, let me say the study and then I'll tell you what I think. So they ran this study where we know that cockroaches like dark and damp places. And so they gave these groups of cockroaches two places to live. One was dark and damp and one was like exactly the same, except it was not dark. It was bright. And they all sort of favored the dark and damp place. But then right in the middle of them, you know, roosting and setting up shop, they switched the lighting and they made one of them, they made the dark and damp place bright and damp. And then the other one, they made it dark again. And they wanted to see what they did. Did they all scuttle over to the dark one or what? And they found that a single or small group of cockroaches will make the decision to scuttle over to the new dark one.
1: And they really do scuttle. That's an excellent word.
0: It sounds like scuttling. It's the sound of scuttling, you know. But if the group was large enough, if they had set up enough of a social structure in the dark and damp place that suddenly became bright, they would just stay there. And they say there's this social pressure that says, okay, well, you're here and I want to live with my group. And so I have a greater pressure to stay where I am, even if the environment isn't good anymore. And so they call this in the study a collective memory, but I feel like this is just a law of numbers. Now, I'm not an expert in this.
1: You're not a cockroachologist.
0: I'm not a cockroachologist, but I can say that the outcome is correct. Their research is good. Calling it a collective memory is something out of my wheelhouse, but they do clearly, I guess you could say, quote unquote, remember where's the right place to stay based on all of their buddies being there.
1: I hate them. I wish they were. I mean, whatever. Have you ever seen a huge cockroach before?
0: Only in museums. I have never seen one in the wild.
1: It is not a joy. But you know, it is a joy having Jesse Rogerson, a professor of astrophysics at York University, on our program every week to talk top science news stories. Jesse, it was a joy having you. Thanks for being here.
0: Always happy to be here.
1: Just ahead, kids might be growing up on AI-generated junk videos now. So what happens when AI slop becomes a child's first teacher?
3: 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That's

0: 640 Toronto, big trouble traffic. Northbound on the Don Valley Parkway past Dundas. Two left lanes blocked with a crash, leaving a delay off the eastbound Gardner from approaching Jarvis. Good alternate. Take Jarvis northbound up to Bloor and rejoin the parkway. 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I'm Lori Turcotte, 640 Toronto.
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9: Imagine you're 4 years old and your grandma hands you an iPad while she takes a call. She wants to distract you. So you watch a video, an AI slop cartoon that teaches you the alphabet, except half the letters are wrong. Now, if that's your first teacher, what hope do you have? AI slop is coming for kids, and why you should worry about it is what we're going to discuss here with Katie Natopoulos, a technology and culture correspondent at Business Insider. Katie, what a joy it is to have you here.
10: Hi, thank you for having me.
9: I've never asked you this. 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
10: 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They're 6 and 9.
9: And are they watching AI slop videos all day on YouTube? Are you worried about them?
10: You know, they're a little too old for the kind of AI slop that is really pervasive now. That's a little bit more for the sort of like toddler preschooler set. There's tons and tons of this stuff that's basically like similar. Everyone kind of knows Cocomelon, right? Like, it's sort of computer animation cartoons for little kids. It's all over YouTube. It's even on Netflix now.
9: I watched one the other day just to understand what the kids are watching, and my brain hurt. I couldn't follow it. It was a lot of like jaggedy movements on the screen, a lot of colors. I was a little overwhelming, and I'm 40, which is slightly older than 3.
10: Well, hopefully, you know, you learned something. But
9: I did.
10: You know, I think when Cocomelon sort of first came out, people thought it was kind of annoying and awful. And it's, you know, it's clearly computer animation. I think if you think of something like Sesame Street as sort of the gold standard of early childhood programming, right? Like, it's educational. It's made with like a lot of experts who care about kids and kids learning and, you know, teaching them, you know, not just letters and colors, but also sort of life experience kind of things. Cocomelon is like not that.
11: Yeah,
10: right?
11: Polar opposite. It's just like just a lot of animation, a lot of wacky characters doing wacky things. Really no educational value there. Allegedly, I don't want them to sue me.
10: Yeah, I mean, the big thing I think is that the way kids learn is not necessarily if you teach them ABC, ABC, ABC over and over, they can repeat it back. But that's not necessarily the kind of deep learning they need at that early age, right? That's not teaching them to read, per se, or just holding up a blue ball and saying blue, blue, blue. That's not necessarily it might be entertaining programming for kids. And kids love watching this, right? Like a lot, Cocomelon is extremely entertaining for 3-year-olds. If you show Cocomelon to a small child, they are rapt. So it's, you know, and that's fine. Like kids can be entertained. That's okay.
11: And that's why it's so tempting for parents. It's like, okay, right. this annoying child, and let's face it, all children are annoying, except for yours, of course, obviously.
10: Okay.
11: But it's so tempting for a parent to just pass the iPad and then boom, the focus is on Cocomelon. That's the state of things before AI slop. Also, what is AI slop? This word gets thrown around a lot. Is it just low quality AI generated content that might not be coherent, might have mistakes? Low grade AI? Is that what slop is? What is it?
10: So that's a great question, because I think we are sort of recalling at this point almost anything made with AI slop. So I wrote about something that came from a report from this company called Capwing. They're like a video editing software company, but they also put out a couple of reports about sort of the state of video on TikTok and YouTube. And that's where they came out with this recent AI slop report that really focused in on how much AI slop there is for kids content on TikTok specifically. And the way they define slop is something that's clearly made with AI. It's animation. It might have mistakes in it. It clearly is made cheaply for profit. It doesn't really have sort of artistic value per se. And often when you look at these accounts that are doing what they're describing as AI slop, you know, they might post hundreds of videos a week or something, right? So they're cranking these out. And it's clear that, like, you know, if you get people to watch a lot of your videos, you make money, right? So that's sort of where that's how we're defining this as slop in this moment. And so I watched a bunch of these videos that are sort of slop for kids on TikTok. And, you know, it's very similar a lot of the times to sort of Cocomelon, but slightly like one notch off. It makes you sort of think, wow, Cocomelon's really high quality, you know, when you're watching this. You know, I watched one video where a kid was playing, you know, it's a cartoon. They're playing with balloons, but each balloon has like two knots on it, you know, like where it gets tied off.
11: Oh, like where you blow it up. Yeah.
10: Yeah. Which is like sort of one of those common mistakes you might see in something that's AI generated, right? Like it kind of knows what a balloon looks like, but slightly off.
11: But a kid doesn't know when something is off like that. And is that a problem? If 3-year-olds are glued to content of low quality that has like errors in it. Reality errors. No such balloon can exist like that.
10: I think that it's not necessarily so much that kids are going to grow up thinking balloons have two knots, right? Like,
11: think about the children. They're going to grow up to think balloons have two knots and society will be destroyed. No, I get it. But what are the wider implications here?
10: I think that, like, when you are showing kids something, I mean, you know, a lot of parents and adults and but non-parents too are, you know, there's reasonable objections to letting small children watch these sort of endless, you know, dopamine reward system scroll of YouTube or TikTok, where it's different than watching on a TV. There's something sort of in the way your synapses are firing when you're scrolling through a YouTube and it's this really like colorful, amazing animation on this tiny screen up to your face versus watching Sesame Street on the TV in your living room or whatever. And I think

0: why I can't drop that joke. But like, what are the questions we should be asking of like psychologists and people who study children? Because this seems like kids are going to grow up this way, whether we like it or not.
1: Yeah, I do. I mean, I think that like, ultimately, a lot of the sort of screen time debate when it comes to screens and little kids, and this is stuff that's really like for little kids, it's not so much that the screen or the content itself is that bad. It might be entertaining, but it's sort of the lost opportunity of doing something else in the real world, right? Like if you hand your kid a tablet for 5 minutes while you're taking a shower, whatever. But if they're spending an hour plus every day instead of going outside or talking to other grownups, talking to other kids, sleeping, doing other sort of enriching activities that are social and are good for kids, that's sort of the problem, right?
0: I asked my sister when I was 4 or 5, maybe 6 years old, how babies were born. And she told me women eat raisins and then the raisins get them pregnant, and that's how babies are born.
1: Mm-hmm. And you understand that's true.
0: Well, yes, of course. No, but I was so mad that she lied to me about a fundamental question about reality. These videos are lying to children about fundamental questions about reality. I'm worried a kid watching these videos won't know what the truth is, you know? Am I fear-mongering? Maybe a little.
1: I mean, I am curious when you learned this about the raisins not being true, but
0: I haven't yet.
1: But I do think that like,
0: that's coming up after the break.
1: At some level, this is, it's kind of low quality content, but I'm not so worried that it's like kids are going to learn the wrong things necessarily. Partly because I think there's not that much actual learning going on, right? Like if they're doing the ABCs and they mispronounce elephant because it's AI generated or something, like, you know what? That's not how the kids learn ABCs anyways, right? I think it's more like it's low quality junk. And like, is that what you want your kids consuming?
0: Coming up after the break, the dangers of believing balloons have two knots. No, I'm kidding. You can read Katie Notopoulos' article in Business Insider on this topic. It's titled AI Slop is Coming for Your Kids. Katie's a technology and culture correspondent there. Katie, thanks for being here.
1: Thank you for having me.
0: Just ahead, do you hear a tiny voice in your head, an inner monologue? Well, some people don't. So after the break, you'll learn about that voice and what that possible silence means for those who don't have it.
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3: Toronto, big trouble traffic northbound on the Don Valley Parkway past Dundas. Two left lanes blocked with a crash or delay off the eastbound Gardner all the way from Spadina. You want to get to the parkway. You want to take Spadina northbound up to Bloor and rejoin the parkway. 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